and they establish themselves in this new, mysterious land. I'm Craig Baird, and this is Canadian History X. This month, I'm bringing you four stories of Newfoundland's history, and today we travel back over 1,000 years to delve into the Norse sagas to learn about the Vikings. There are many legends about Europeans arriving in North America prior to the 15th century. One of the most famous is the story of Brendan the Navigator. Around 520 CE, Brendan, a British priest and 14 other clerics, set sail on a wicker-framed vessel covered in cowhides. For 7 years, they traveled the North Atlantic searching for the Promised Land. Then, one day, the intrepid travelers come across a large island, not a fish this time, covered in vegetation. Later scholars will theorize that the island was North America and possibly Newfoundland, but Tim Severin wanted to prove such a voyage was possible. In 1976, he built a replica of Brendan's boat using traditional tools, Irish oak and ash, 49 tanned ox hides, and 3 kilometers of leather thong to lash it all together. On May 17th, Severin and 3 others set sail from Ireland, and 13 months later, they arrived in Newfoundland on June 26th, 1977. The next group claiming to have crossed the ocean blue came 400 years later after the mythical Brendan. According to acclaimed Canadian author Farley Mowat, they were the Albans. He believed they were the descendants of the original Neolithic inhabitants of Britain before they were pushed out by the Celts. Farley believed the Albans spent generations hopping from one island to another, from Iceland to Greenland, until they finally reached Newfoundland in the early 900 CE, and then set up a trading network in Europe. Now, I should note that this journey is speculative, with little evidence to support it. However, there is one group that we know of for a fact reached North America centuries before John Cabot or Christopher Columbus were even born. And they're the reason for today's episode. The Norse. The Viking Age, as it is known, began in 800 CE and continued for the next 250 years. During this time, the Norse ventured from their homes in Scandinavia and conquered and settled new territories. Their long ships sparked terror for many, but the Vikings were much more than bloodthirsty berserkers bent on conquest. First, they didn't wear helmets with horns attached, so just get that image out of your head. And while they did their share of attacking and pillaging, Vikings also set up trading networks that spanned oceans and continents. They were skilled mariners with a thriving and deep culture that produced stunning artwork and sculptures. Even though they eventually converted to Christianity, their gods continue to resonate to this day. I mean, thanks to Marvel, who hasn't heard of Thor, Loki, or Odin? The first Vikings would give birth to the Normans of northern France, who conquered England and laid the groundwork for what we know today. But why did they venture out in the first place? In the 9th century CE, inheritance law among the Norse meant that only the firstborn son could inherit land. Scandinavian land was at a premium, so the only way other sons could have property was to find it and claim it elsewhere. And often that property already belonged to someone else, so the Norse fought for it. This led to advancements in shipbuilding as they ventured further from home in present-day Denmark, Norway, and Sweden to settle on the British Isles and Ireland. But they didn't stop there. In the 870s, they reached Iceland, beginning with Ingólfur Arnarson, who built a homestead where Reykjavik now sits. And by 900 CE, there were as many as 60,000 people living there, and land became scarce once again. So, the Norse ventured out. This time, to the great island known as Galadhit Nunat, to its original inhabitants, and Greenland to the new arrivals. And shout out to my friend Dabarnak for teaching me the Inuit name. Now, much of what follows from this point on comes from the Norse sagas, specifically the Greenlander saga and the saga of Eric the Red, which sometimes contains contradictory stories, but I've tried to make it as consistent as possible. As with many historical stories, we must take them with a grain of salt, as embellishments may have occurred, but according to them, the first known Viking to reach Greenland was Gunnbjorn Ulfsson in 900 CE. He'd been on a voyage from Norway to Iceland when he drifted off course. After some time, they saw Greenland in the distance, but believing it to be inhospitable, they chose not to land. In 978 CE, Snæbjörn Galti became the first Norseman to intentionally

0: navigate to Greenland. And 4 years later, Erik the Red was sent into exile from Iceland for committing murder, and rather than go to Norway, he sailed west. He spent the next year in Greenland exploring and believed it to be perfect for settlement. By 986 CE, he had convinced 700 people to join him by sharing stories of lush pastures and excellent conditions in this new land made of green. Was he lying? Well, not quite, but I'll get to that later. From Greenland, the story of the Vikings in North America came from Bjarni Herjolfsson, getting lost on his way to visit his parents. He was a merchant's captain based out of Norway, but each summer he made a trip to Iceland. In 986 CE, he made the annual journey only to discover that his father had left with Erik the Red for Greenland. Wanting to see this new land he had heard so much about, Bjarni set sail west. But then a storm blew, and Bjarni and his crew were thrown completely off course. And after what seemed like days, the storm and subsequent fog finally passed, and when Bjarni scanned the horizon, he saw land. But it was not Greenland. This land was covered with trees and what appeared to be mountains. His crew begged him to stop, but Bjarni refused. As a merchant, he was interested only in trading with established settlements, not exploring new lands. He eventually made it to Greenland to visit his parents, where he settled. Occasionally, he told people of what he had seen while lost at sea, but no one gave it much thought. They were happy in Greenland and didn't need to venture any further west. Years later, after Bjarni's father died, he returned to Norway, where he continued to tell his story and what he saw, until one man became very intrigued. His name was Leif Erikson, one of Erik the Red's three sons. Leif got as much information as he could. He wanted to see it for himself, so he bought Bjarni's ship and recruited 35 men for his crew. Erik was supposed to join them, but unfortunately, Erik fell off his horse on the way to the ship, and it was a bad omen, so he stayed home while Leif and his crew set sail. This took place around 100 CE. They followed Bjarni's route as best they could, and one day saw something in the distance. According to the Greenlander saga, quote, "Sail to the land there, cast anchor and put off a boat, then went ashore and could see no grass there. The background was all great glaciers, and right up to the glaciers from the sea, the land was like a flat stone." End quote. They believed the land to be barren, and Leif named it Helluland, meaning flat rock land. Modern historians believe they had reached Baffin Island. Then Leif and his crew continued south to a place they called Markland, or forest land. It's theorized this was the southeast coast of Labrador. Now, they continued south for two more days until they made landfall somewhere on the coast of Newfoundland. There, Leif and his crew found vines and grapes, which earned the region the name Vinland, which translated to the land of wine. I know what you're thinking. Grapes growing in Newfoundland? Well, it's quite possible, thanks to a mysterious event happening at the same time with the planet's climate, the medieval warm period. For no known reason, the planet was warmer. Now, it was not universal, but various regions saw an increase in temperatures. In the North Atlantic region, the average temperature rose by as much as 1.5 degrees Celsius. Places like Iceland, Greenland, and Newfoundland were much warmer than usual, so it is possible that grapes could have been growing in Newfoundland at the time. But there are other theories. Vinland can also mean meadowland, as Vin was also a term used for fertile areas in Norse. There's also the direct possibility that Leif did what his father, Erik the Red, did. Good marketing. He could have just chosen a name that would entice people to settle there. But no matter what, the land was known as Vinland. And as the Norse arrived, they soon discovered that the island was already home to others.
1: 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The Winnipeg Blue Bombers are definitely in something to prove territory, coming off their second bye week following those concerning losses to Calgary and BC.
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14: Mainly cloudy this evening. That should clear up later on in the night, a low of 11. Then tomorrow, sunny, becoming a mix of sun and cloud in the afternoon. A northwest wind at 20 kilometers an hour, a high of 24. On Monday, a mix of sun and cloud, a high of 24. And on Tuesday, sunny, also with a high of 24.
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0: Coming up, we're going to conclude our story of the Vikings in Newfoundland because it really is a fascinating story and a really unique portion of Canada's history. And then we're going to dive into the story of one of Canada's most famous comedians right now, Lauren Ashe, and look at her career, which not only includes the acclaimed show Superstore, but also a music career that is starting to take off. All that when we return. Thousands of years earlier, the first people reached Newfoundland. It's estimated that about 7,500 years ago, the Maritime Archaic people arrived, and their culture existed on the island until about 3,500 years ago. They were replaced by the Dorset, who migrated from northern Labrador and brought with them new cultural practices including soapstone bowls, lamps, and sled skis made of bones. The Dorset thrived in Newfoundland for centuries until about 1,000 years ago when the Inuit pushed into the Arctic from the west, which drove the Thule east and into Dorset lands. And we don't know what culture was dominant when Leif Erikson arrived, but it could have been the last of the Dorset, the Innu, or even the Thule. There's also the possibility that the Beothuk, the same people who would meet Europeans centuries later, were there as they were starting to emerge at this time. Whoever it was, they were about to get their first interactions with people across the ocean, and it wasn't going to go swimmingly. Leif spent a winter in Vinland and then returned to Greenland, never to venture west again. Thorvald, Leif's brother, replaced him and led a group to Vinland. His goal was to conduct a more in-depth exploration, and Leif was happy to ride his ship for a voyage along with a crew of 30. Thorvald arrived where Leif had spent the winter, and they survived by fishing the waters off the island. And by spring, they continued to explore. They found a structure they believed was used for storage, which meant there were likely other humans on the island. The Norse didn't come across anyone that spring, summer, or autumn, and once again settled in for another winter. The following summer, Thorvald and a few of his men were exploring land north of their camp when they came across a forested area. In the sagas, he said, "This place is fair. Here, I should like to build my farm." Nearby, he noticed 3 canoes. Sleeping under them were 9 men who woke up as the Norsemen approached and immediately fled. 8 were caught and killed, but 1 managed to escape into the woods. Thinking nothing of what he had just done, Thorvald and his men left the area and continued to explore along the coast. And later that day, they grew tired and went ashore to sleep on the beach. Hours later, they were awakened by a great cry as a large group of people approached them in canoes. The sagas called them Skraelings. There are many theories behind this name. One theory is that in Old Norse, skra meant dried skin, which referenced the animal pelts the indigenous people wore. Some have speculated the word comes from skrekja, meaning to yell or shout. But the primary theory is that the word was slang for weakling or runt. And if that's the case, Thorvald was about to learn how incorrect he was. The island's inhabitants were anything but weak. And as they got closer, Thorvald and his men retreated to their ship to defend themselves against the incoming attack. Thorvald ordered a lattice of branches put up along the ship to prevent arrows from hitting them, and he told his men to defend themselves, but they were not to attack the men in the canoes. Maybe if he had told his men not to attack the sleeping men earlier, they wouldn't be in this pickle. But Thorvald had made his bed, and now he was going to sleep in it. And soon, this would be known as the first battle between Europeans and indigenous people, who fired arrows at the Vikings. Now, they hid behind their makeshift barrier and prepared to sail farther out to sea to escape. Unfortunately, one of the arrows made it through and struck Thorvald. He was mortally wounded and died on his ship after they fled. Now, once it was safe, they returned to the coast and buried Thorvald where he had hoped to build his farm. 2 crosses were erected at his grave, and the area became known as Krossness, meaning crossness. Thorvald was the first European to die in North America outside of Greenland. After another thankfully quiet winter in Vinland, Thorvald's crew returned to Iceland. And upon their arrival, Thorstein Eriksson learned that his brother Thorvald was resting in a faraway land. So hoping to recover him, he set sail with his wife Gudrid. Unfortunately, bad weather prevented them from making it to Vinland, and that winter an epidemic swept through his settlement in Greenland, and Thorsten died, and with him died the quest for Thorvald's grave. A few years later, Thorfinn Karlsefni arrived in Greenland from Norway. Now, he had spent a winter with Leif Erikson and fell in love with a woman, also named Gudrid. They married that winter, and she encouraged her new husband to lead an expedition to Vinland. Now, intrigued by the stories of this land, he decided to make the journey with 60 men and 5 women. He was the first non-family member of Leif Erikson to lead an expedition, and he would succeed where Thorvald failed. Now, upon their arrival in Vinland, the crew made camp where Thorvald had spent 3 winters. The following summer, indigenous people arrived at their camp, but this time, they were not there to fight, but to trade. After their battle with Thorvald, they'd gone into the Viking camp to salvage what they could, including steel weapons. Now that the Norsemen had returned, the indigenous wanted to trade for more of those weapons. Thorfinn wanted their animal skins, but he refused to let his men trade their weapons. Instead, he offered dairy products, which the indigenous people happily accepted. 600 years before the Hudson's Bay Company even existed, the first transaction for furs occurred on the Newfoundland coast. Now, later that year, the child of Thorfinn and Gudrid was born in Vinland. Named Snorri, he was the first child of European descent born in what is now Canada. The Vikings spent another winter in Vinland, and the following summer, the indigenous people returned. Sadly, things were not as successful this time. During trade negotiations, one of the indigenous men reached down to look at a Norse sword, and one of Thorfinn's men immediately killed him. It proved to be a major and unfortunate overreaction. The indigenous people fled and returned with a much larger group that attacked the Vikings. According to the saga of Eric the Red, the Norse fled. Freydis Eriksdottir, the daughter of Eric the Red and sister to Leif Erikson, ran, but fell because she was 8 months pregnant. She yelled, quote, "Why run away from such worthless creatures, stout men that ye are, when it seems to me likely you might slaughter them like so many cattle? Let me but have a weapon, I know I could fight better than any of you." She then picked up a sword, tore off her shirt, and beat the weapon against her chest as she faced the attackers. According to the sagas, the display of courage and ferocity caused the indigenous people to retreat, which allowed the Vikings to remain in Vinland one more winter. They returned to Greenland the following spring. And while it can be said that this was the most successful expedition so far, it was still a disaster in many ways amid worsening relations with the indigenous people. Their desire for this land, and many resources it provided, would be a reason enough, though, to return. Freydis, the pregnant woman who caused the attackers' retreat, would be the one to lead the latest Viking expedition along with her husband, Thorvard. She joined forces with two Icelandic brothers, Helgi and Finnbogi, and proposed they split the profits 50-50 on anything they brought back from Vinland. They agreed to take no more than 30 men to keep everything equal between them. Turns out, she had no intention of honoring that agreement and brought five extra men with her in the secret. Now, once they arrived in Vinland, Freydis and the brothers were constantly at odds with each other. They argued about who would occupy the great longhouse that Leif Erikson had built. They bickered over who would go on expeditions and how the goods they collected and harvested would be divided. It also didn't help matters that the brothers soon found out about Freydis' deception when her crew landed on the island. But after a tense winter, Freydis went to the brothers' longhouse and spoke with Finnbogi. He was happy to see her because he too had wanted to clear the air. Finnbogi told Freydis that they wanted to stay in Vinland while she was ready to return home to Greenland. So they agreed to trade ships, and Freydis had a smaller one and would need a bigger one for the return journey with their harvested materials. Finnbogi agreed to this, and the two parted ways. All seemed good. But once again, Freydis wasn't to be trusted. She returned to her longhouse and told her husband, Thorvard, that she had offered to buy the larger ship and they had hit her. Freydis said that if he did not avenge her, she would divorce him. So Thorvald gathered men and stormed the brothers. They slaughtered all the men, most of whom were sleeping when they felt a sword plunge into their chest. Thorvard, though, drew a line at killing the women. According to the sagas, Freydis then grabbed an axe and did it for him. To hide her treachery, she threatened to kill anyone who revealed what had happened on that day. Soon after, she returned to Greenland. And when other people asked her about the brothers, she said they'd remained in Vinland. Eventually, Leif discovered the truth but refused to kill his sister despite her treachery. And this is where the sagas end. But the Vikings weren't done with Newfoundland quite yet.
11: 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We want to hear it. 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
0: From 1000 CE to at least the 1020s, a thriving settlement with as many as 160 people was built in Newfoundland that grew wheat, processed wine, and harvested berries and fish. These goods were sent back to Greenland and Iceland. We don't know how often they interacted with the indigenous inhabitants, but centuries later, when Europeans returned, the Beothuk were hesitant to interact with them. And it's possible this is because their oral histories told of past bloodshed, but over a few decades, there may have been other Norse settlements established along the coast. It's possible the Vikings explored along the east, maybe even reaching Nova Scotia, New Brunswick, and even Prince Edward Island. There have been claims of Norse artifacts found along the St. Lawrence River and further south, including the Kensington Runestone in Minnesota, the Spirit Pond Runestones in Maine, and the Shawnee Runestone in Oklahoma. All of these are unverified, and many believe they're hoaxes. Now, by the late 1020s, a slow exodus of Vinland began. It was simply too far from Greenland and the return on investment too small to make settlements in Newfoundland truly worthwhile. And by the 1050s, the once thriving colony was empty and started to be reclaimed by the pass of time. About 20 years later, German cleric Adam of Bremen wrote the oldest documented mention of Vinland in his History of Archbishops of Hamburg and Bremen. He wrote that the Danish king, Sven Estridsen, told him of another island in the ocean, stating, quote, "In 1121 CE, Icelandic bishop Erik Njupsson decided he wanted to see Vinland. And then he disappeared from history. Did he go to Vinland? Spend the rest of his life in North America, exploring the continent and living his dream? Who knows? But we do know is that he never returned to Greenland, and he was replaced in 1124. Over 200 years later, a ship arrived in Iceland after it was blown off course on a journey from Markland. The ship had a load of lumber, which shows that at least into the 1300s, Greenlanders were still using Labrador for lumber. When eventually, the stories of Norse settlements in North America became a legend told in the Vinland sagas written centuries after the fact. And by the 20th century, most believed that the Vikings had never reached North America. But one husband and wife wanted to prove they had, and what they discovered would make history. On the northernmost tip of Newfoundland is a place that has been occupied by at least five indigenous cultures going back 6,000 years. Around 1000 CE, the Norse arrived and built a settlement. After they left the island for good, the site slowly returned to nature. By the 20th century, most historians believe that Vinland, if it had existed, was located along the New England coast of the United States. But the husband-wife team of Helgi and Anstein Ingstad had a different theory. They believed the name meant meadows. In 1960, George Decker, a local man, led the couple to a group of mounds that many locals believed was an old First Nations camp. But Helgi and Anne believed they were the remains of houses. From 1961 to 1968, they excavated the site and discovered eight buildings, including a smithy and shipyard. They believed this was a seasonal base camp for maintaining and repairing longships, and between 70 to 90 people would have lived there depending on the time of year. The area is known today as Lands and Meadows. In 1968, as soon as excavations were finished, the Government of Canada named the location a National Historic Site of Canada. A decade later, it was designated as a World Heritage Site by UNESCO. Under the direction of Parks Canada, two subsequent excavations were conducted from 1973 to 1976, and after that, the site was buried to protect it. The remains of seven buildings are on display, and reconstructed buildings are located north of the site. There is also the remains of a First Nations hunting site. In 1021, analysis of scraps of wood at the site proved the trees were cut down by metal axes as late as 1021 CE. It remains the only verified Norse settlement in North America and one of Canada's most significant historical sites. A few years ago, during the quarantine phase of the COVID-19 pandemic, I was looking for something to watch. Now, I could rewatch the golden era of The Simpsons for the 200th time, dive back into the exploits of the Bluth family on Arrested Development, or get lost in the meta humor of Community. But then, a show I had never seen before caught my eye, Superstore. It had a lot going for it, so I decided to give Superstore a chance, and I quickly became a fan of its sharp humor and biting satire of life in a big box store. And one of my favorite characters was Dina Fox, the no-nonsense assistant store manager at Cloud 9. She was hilarious and had a tough exterior that hid a sweet personality underneath. I immediately became a fan of the actor behind the character as well. I'm Craig Baird, and this is Canadian History X Biography. Today I'm talking to one of our country's best comedic actors. This is Lauren Ash. Lauren Ash's journey began on February 4th, 1983 in Belleville, Ontario, and from an early age, she knew she wanted to be an actor. She was in her first play in grade 4, playing Professor Owl in When the Hippos Crash the Dance. And as they say, a star was born. But not just any star, a comedic one. Her funny bone was first tickled at 7 when she watched the movie Clue. The 1985 movie initially received mixed reviews and did poorly at the box office, but like other cult classics, it proved to be ahead of its time. It stars Tim Curry, Madeleine Kahn, Michael McKean, and Christopher Lloyd, and famously featured three different endings, which depended on which theater you went to see it in. But for Lauren, it was all about Madeleine Kahn's performance.
1: I remember thinking as a little kid, like, oh, wow, the woman is the funniest one in this whole thing. And that was, I remember that really kind of sinking in for me, even as a little kid. And I was like, well, I think before then, maybe I had only, my perception was only that men were in the funny roles, or that was the kind of stuff that was being presented. So I remember in that moment going like, oh, I want to do what she does, like, full stop.
0: Madeleine Gale Kahn was an American actress, comedian, and singer known for her comedic roles. She was in many films directed by Peter Bogdanovich and Mel Brooks, including What's Up, Doc?, Young Frankenstein, and her Academy Award-nominated roles in Paper Moon and Blazing Saddles. She was a perennial scene stealer and appeared in some of the funniest movies in Hollywood history. And if Lauren was going to follow in her footsteps after she graduated Quince Secondary School in Toronto, she would need to hone in on her acting skills at George Brown College. She received a full scholarship, but left the school after 4 months because it really wasn't a great fit for her. She says it was all about adjusting towards her true calling.
1: So I decided that the one class that I had really excelled at was the improv class. And so I quit school and got on the subway in Toronto and rode to the Second City and signed up for classes.
0: The Second City is the oldest improvisational theater troupe since its debut in 1959 in Chicago. It has training programs and live theaters in Toronto and New York as well, and has become one of the most influential institutions in the English-speaking world. Comedians, award-winning actors, directors, and others in show business have gotten their start at Second City. Gilda Radner, Dan Aykroyd, Eugene Levy, Catherine O'Hara, Dave Thomas, Colin Mochrie, and Lauren Ash. That's because within a year of attending classes, she was hired to perform with the Second City touring company. And at 18 years old, she was the youngest female performer ever hired by the touring company. The only person ever hired younger than her was Mike Myers. Lauren toured with the company for 3 years and then was chosen to perform at the prestigious Chicago Main Stage. Now at the time, the only other Canadians who had earned that opportunity in the history of Second City Chicago were Lisa Brooke, Mike Myers, and John Candy. She cut her teeth on the stage by performing live sketch comedy and improv 6 nights a week. And one day, Lorne Michaels, the creator of Saturday Night Live, was in the audience. Second City in Chicago and Toronto have always been a major pipeline for talent to Saturday Night Live, but unfortunately, Lorne was not one of them. She said, "He flew out the other women in the show and not me, and I didn't get an audition." The rejection of not getting an audition led Lauren on a new path where she traveled between Toronto and Los Angeles to find work. She typically appeared in shows like Video on Trial, which was a Canadian comedy series on Much Music that consisted of a panel of musicians, comedians, and entertainment columnists critiquing 5 different music videos in a courtroom-esque manner. There was The Wilkinsons, a hilarious 10-part fictional comedy series that followed the lives of Canadian country music stars, The Wilkinsons and Runaway, an American drama that aired on the CW from September 25th, 2006 to October 15th, 2006, starring Donnie Wahlberg.
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13: 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Weather.
18: Temperature dipping down to a low of 11 degrees tonight and mainly cloudy, which should clear up later on in the night. Then tomorrow, sunny, becoming a mix of sun and cloud in the afternoon, a northwest wind at 20 clicks, a high of 24. On Monday, a high of 24 with a mix of sun and cloud. And on Tuesday, sunny also with a high of 24.
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0: As she built her career, she won two Canadian Comedy Awards in 2006 and 2007 for Best Female Improviser and performed with comedy icons like Robin Williams. From 2010 to 2013, she was in 12 episodes of the prank show Scare Tactics. She also appeared in the period drama Bomb Girls, the supernatural series Lost Girl, and the dark comedy Call Me Fritz, starring Jason Priestley. In 2014, she appeared in Spun Out, a Canadian sitcom starring Dave Foley from the Kids in the Hall fame. For her appearance as Julie Anderson, Lauren won for Best Supporting Actress in a Comedy Series at the Canadian Screen Awards. Lauren said later, "There was one night where I was scrolling through the channels and I was like, I'm on five shows at the same time in Canada and no one knows who I am." But people would know her soon after because she was about to get the role of a lifetime. 2015 was a watershed year for Lauren. Not only did she win her fourth Canadian Comedy Award for her role in the Canadian romantic comedy Dirty Singles, that fall, she burst onto her television screens as Dina Fox on Superstore. And from the moment she read the script, Lauren knew that Dina was the perfect character for her.
1: And I remember that pilot season, that was like the best script I read. And I called my team and I was like, no one else can play this part. And it's very unlike me to be that cocky, but I just felt like very passionately that I was meant to play that role. And casting made me jump through hoops that perhaps, you know, I shouldn't have necessarily had to jump through, given like that I had already been on Super Fun Night, which was an American series that ran for a season. But I said at the time, I was like, I'll jump through the hoops. I don't care. I'll audition as many times as I need to.
0: As I mentioned earlier, Superstore was an American sitcom that aired on NBC starring America Ferrera and Ben Feldman alongside Lauren as a group of employees working at Cloud 9, a fictional big box chain store in St. Louis, Missouri. Lauren was quickly considered the breakout star. She stole almost every scene as Dina, the intense and no-nonsense assistant store manager, and Lauren balanced Dina's no-nonsense attitude at work with her kindness and loyalty to friends. And a lot of that came down to Lauren's charm and comedic chops. She also based part of the character on a character she had created during her time with Second City. And playing Dina was a full circle moment for Lauren in other ways, because her first job was at the now defunct Canadian big box store, Zellers. She said, It's weird that my first job was in a store like this, and 15 years later, I'm playing a character on American television who works there. As part of being on Superstore, she got the opportunity to star alongside Canadian comedy royalty once again. Mark McKinney first graced our TV screens as a member of the Kids in the Hall. If you've ever heard someone say, "I'm crushing your head," well, you can thank Mark McKinney for that. And after Kids in the Hall, he spent two seasons as a cast member on Saturday Night Live before creating the acclaimed Canadian series Slings and Arrows. He has appeared on countless guest spots on many shows, including Corner Gas, and most recently parodying Canadian Prime Minister Mark Carney on This Hour Has 22 Minutes. And on Superstore, he was the lovable manager of the Cloud 9 store, Glenn Sturgis. And Lauren couldn't have been happier. The Kids in the Hall had been appointment viewing for Lauren and her mother as a kid, although she admits she was a bit young for some of the humor on the show, you and me both. She says that as soon as she heard McKinney was cast in Superstore, she called her mother to share the news.
1: This is like the highest honor. It's like comedy royalty, obviously. And so I remember like day two, I think, shooting the Superstore pilot. We were shooting a break room scene where we talk about crystal meth. It's a fan favorite scene, and we just improvised, and neither of us had talked about it ahead of time, but we just kind of started to go and improvised, and they let us go for a good, I wouldn't say like 7 or 8 minutes.
0: After the scene, Mark told her that she had just taught him a course on improv. It was the highest compliment Lauren could have received.
1: And I had to leave the room because I cried, because I was like, that's like, I can die now. Like, that's the most complimentary thing from like truly one of my idols. So, and then we just, you know, had an amazing time for another 6 years. Playing that dynamic was really fun.
0: Superstore premiered on November 30th, 2015, and it was a modest hit. During this time, she also appeared in several other shows, including as the voice of Scorpia on She-Ra and the Princesses of Power, American Dad, and Lip Sync Battle. Meanwhile, Superstore aired until March 25th, 2021, and shortly before it ended, Lauren was nominated as Best Supporting Actress in a Broadcast Network or Cable Series by the Hollywood Critics Association TV Awards. However, the show found new life on Netflix during the early days of the COVID-19 pandemic and quickly became one of the most popular shows on the streaming platform. After Superstore ended, Lauren went on to star alongside Gina Rodriguez and Hannah Simone in Not Dead Yet, an American sitcom based on Confessions of a 40-something Blank Up by Alexander Potter. In it, Lauren plays Lexi Rhodes, the boss and the editor-in-chief of the so-called Independent. She's the nemesis of Gina Rodriguez's character, Nell Serrano, a journalist recovering from her life falling apart. And the show premiered on February 8th, 2023, but unfortunately, after two seasons and 23 episodes, it was canceled in May 2024. And what few fans knew, though, is that during this time, Lauren was working on a passion project, and she was about to go all in on this dream. Amid her growing success, Lauren was quietly thinking of pursuing a new path that was very important to her: music. She had received her first guitar at 13 years old and used it to write her first songs. And as a teen, she had dreams of being a rock star and even forced her high school assemblies to listen to her songs. She never put that guitar down.
1: But even when I went into the Second City, I was always kind of the girl with the guitar. I had a comedy song in, I think, every main stage review I ever did. It was always a part of what I did. And throughout, you know, working in TV in the States too, at the end of like a long day on Superstore, I would come home and write songs on my guitar in my living room.
0: As her 40th birthday approached, she said music called to her again. So she hired a local Los Angeles band, made merchandise, even did a cover shoot in the style of Rolling Stone magazine for posters. All that was left to do was perform a concert. She said, "I invited all my friends and family and basically forced them to watch me play musician for the night, and it was the greatest night of my life. Without exaggeration, I never felt that alive."
1: But I think with playing live music, it's kind of like this energy exchange. I feel like we're kind of creating the show together, if that makes any sense. So like when there's an audience that's standing and cheering and singing along and moving, that is as much of a part of this show being alive as it is my performance. So I think for me, I find it really gratifying playing live music.
0: As it turned out, one of the band members was also a music producer, and their collaboration led to the release of her first single in 2023, Now I Know. That was followed by the singles Umbrella and Sad This Christmas. Her music career began to pick up steam as she performed on the Kelly Clarkson Show, at the iconic Viper Room and Whiskey A Go-Go in Los Angeles, as well as the Phoenix Concert Theater in Toronto. In September 2025, she released her first album, Call Me When You Get This, which she says she wrote during a very difficult time in her life.
1: I wrote it over the course of a year, going through kind of a challenging breakup, probably the most challenging breakup I've ever been through. And it was such an amazing kind of outlet for me to get to process my grief through writing songs. The music style is kind of like early 2000s pop punk, kind of a nostalgic feel.
0: Lauren described the song Cool Story Bro as the letter you write to your ex that you never intend to send when you're at your most petty and mean. The music video of the song features cameos from her Superstore castmates, including Ben Feldman, Mark McKinney, and Colton Dunn. And Ear Milk magazine said the album was a battle cry and diary that felt like the opening of what was to come from a great emerging artist. In 2026, Lauren will be touring Canada to promote her album. This episode was written by myself, Craig Baird, and my executive producer, Dila Velasquez. Audio production by Rosalind Kufor and Rob Johnston. 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I will include all of those in my show notes. 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
9: From the National Newsroom of the Canadian Press, I'm Dom Mitchell. Mounties in British Columbia's Southeast District say they've received reports of a fatality connected with a massive wildfire near Summerland in the Okanagan. They say officers and the BC Coroner's Service are working on confirmation, but there are hazardous conditions in the area. The province declared a provincial state of emergency after the ferocious wildfire forced 20,000 out of communities along Okanagan Lake. Helicopters were also diverted from firefighting duties to pluck dozens that were trapped by fire to safety. Meanwhile, an evacuation alert has been expanded to the Bald Range wildfire that has already destroyed homes around Summerland. The alert covers an area on the west side of Highway 97 skirting Penticton, but includes the northwest corner of Skaha Lake. The Penticton Convention Center is acting as the emergency operations center for those evacuated. Stateside, a large Utah wildfire kept emergency responders from safely reaching the remote site of a helicopter crash today. Although officials have now confirmed the pilot and one crew member who were firefighters have died. A public information officer with the National Interagency Fire Center says the land burned in the area where the chopper was deployed has now seen over 100,000 acres blackened.
15: We're at 111,306 acres with 24% containment. It's about 2 miles southwest of Kanosh, Utah. And we are still experiencing extreme fire behavior.
9: Fires continue to burn out of control across several western states, including one that closed part of Mount Rainier National Park. Elsewhere, a mother-son duo is walking from Toronto to Ottawa, pressing the federal government to extend the Canadian work permits given to a wave of Turkish and Syrian people following a deadly earthquake in 2023.
28: The roughly 500-kilometer trek by the mother and son is because work permits are set to expire in a few months, and without an extension, many may be forced to leave the country. She hopes the protests will bring about a resolution to the uncertainty affecting those who sought refuge in Canada after the disaster. She says many may be forced to leave the country in an upheaval likely to re-traumatize a population that has already been uprooted under devastating circumstances. Ottawa maintains the program was meant to be temporary and has now come to an end. Naira Ahmed, The Canadian Press.
9: And finally, in the Middle East, Iran has made new demands around the reopening of the Strait of Hormuz. The Middle Eastern nation's state broadcaster published a statement by the council secretary and commander in the Revolutionary Guard. It says the United States must suppress threats against Iran and permanently end the war with Iran and its armed allies in the region. It adds that a U.S. naval blockade of Iranian ports must end in addition to a full military withdrawal from the area. There's no immediate comment from the U.S. on the new demands. This is the Canadian Press. In sports, Davis Alexander threw four touchdown passes as the Montreal Alouettes beat the Edmonton Elks 48-30 in a statement CFL win. The Alouettes improved their record to a league best 8-1 halfway through the season. Alexander likened the Al's offense to playing with a video game.
30: I kind of feel like we have free range to do almost whatever we want. We're playing like
0: NFL Street, freaking do whatever you want, have fun, and we got the best players in the league. So we're rolling, we're rocking, and we got a long way to go. You know that, and the standard is the standard.
9: And Iga Świątek defeated Marta Kostyuk in three sets to reach the quarterfinals of the National Bank Open Women's Tennis Tournament in Toronto. Świątek says she upped her game after a tough first set.
1: I knew I can play better, and I knew I had, you know, some shots that I maybe should have played more brave in the first set. So in the second, I came out, you know, being more brave and using the opportunities, like playing a bit faster and more heavy.
9: Round of 16 play continues tomorrow at Sobey Stadium. From the Canadian Press, I'm Don Mitchell.
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0: in, leaving its intestines outside of its infant body. Let's figure out how this worked with someone who actually was a principal investigator of its clinical trial. He's the surgeon who pushed the baby's intestines back into its body. His name is Dr. Sandeep Keswani and is a pediatric surgeon at Texas Children's Hospital. Sandeep, it is a joy to have you here. What a cool, amazing thing that is going on in your life.
1: Well, thanks, David. Thanks for having me on the show. And you described it perfectly. I mean, that's exactly what it is. It can be a real problem.
0: Let's talk about the condition before we get to the amazing results that you've observed. So this condition, gastroschisis, did I say that right?
1: Said it perfectly.
0: Nailed it. Tell me about it and why it's such a worry for pregnant mothers.
1: Well, you know, it's a good point. So gastroschisis is the most common congenital abdominal wall defect what's happening in these babies is that their intestines, as you said, are outside of their body. Now, what's interesting is that happens to everybody. Your intestines were actually outside of your body when you were 10 weeks inside your mother, and then hopefully they've gone back. It looks like they've gone back.
0: It seems like they've gone back.
1: But most people, it goes back. Now, in those patients that don't, that's gastroschisis. The problem with the defect, actually, surgeons can fix it. It's pretty easy. It's the intestines don't work. Because whether they're floating out in the amniotic fluid or that ring where they come through starts closing down and the blood supply goes away, but it's the intestinal dysfunction these babies can't eat that causes a lot of the sickness. Now, what really you need to know is that about 80% of these babies actually do okay. They're born, yeah, they have some time in the hospital, 4 to 6 weeks. They go home. They probably have a few issues. They do okay. However, there's 20% of these kids that have a much more complex type. Those kids, 3 to 6 months in the hospital, they can have continued feeding problems up until they're 3 or 4 years old. Some kids go on to intestinal transplant, if you think about that. And 1 in 10 babies at the best children's hospitals in America still die.
0: Okay, so the prognosis is kind of like bad to worse to awful.
1: To awful. And so it's what we're talking about here is doing something, because you're putting a mom at risk. You're doing something to benefit a fetus that you know is going to have that, what you said, bad to awful outcome. It's not the easy ones, although we may do that one day. That's not today. But it's the ones that are going to be sick and you know they're going to be sick.
0: So how did you even think, how do you even get the idea of operating on a baby in a womb? This seems like I'd never even heard of this.
1: Yeah, it's really interesting. So I did my fetal. So this field, by the way, has been going on for like 40 or 50 years, started by this guy, Mike Harrison. Awesome, awesome person out in San Francisco, trained a bunch of people that then trained me. So 25 years ago, we were doing open fetal surgery. The problem with that is there's a bunch of you're making a big incision on the mom and a big incision on the uterus, and the moms get sick. And so they have a bunch of issues. And so it's not ideal. And then about 10 years ago, we started really looking at the minimally invasive. You know how like everything in surgery's gone to like, no longer do we cut people open. We use these little tools to do the operations. Well, that kind of technology came into the fetus. And my partner, Mike Belfort, who's our OB in chief, he started doing it for a disease called spina bifida. So we've done over 200 of those, have had great, forget the outcomes of the spina bifida, but the mom outcome, the uterus outcome, and the baby outcome is all good. So then it started thinking, well, wait a minute, if we can do it for that, what else can we use it for? And that's where then came in this idea of gastroschisis, because really, if you think about it, what we're going to do when the baby is born is push the bowel back in and close it. Well, why not just do it earlier before the damage happens? So that's like the theory of what you're doing in this operation.
0: And so you design this operation, you work on the operation for years, you don't actually try it. Finally, you try it. What does it involve? How did it turn out?
1: Yeah, you brought up a great point. So we've been working on this since 2015, so 11 years. I'm talking millions of dollars of research, large animal models, small animal models, 3D printed models, virtual models, simulation out the wazoo. I mean, it's a lot of tactile biomechanical sensing, like everything you could imagine, because you're talking about operating on an unborn child. You got to have the highest level of safety. We took all that data to the U.S. government and they were like, yeah, okay, there's nothing else you can do. Go ahead and try it in humans. And so we felt because you have to tell a mother, look, you're undergoing risk for a procedure we don't know is going to work. Now, we know we feel like it's pretty safe for you because, look, we've done these 200 cases. So that mitigates some of that fear on their part. But at the same time, it's got to be, you know, I mean, how do you look at somebody and say, hey, I'm going to do this to your kid? And I don't know if it's going to work, but that's what you do.
0: Must have been a very brave, you know, clinical trial patient, this mother.
1: We've actually done three of these now, four of these. And these mothers, the thing about mothers, though, mothers are like
0: everybody. They're braver than us.

0: They'll do anything. They'll do anything. In fact, our job is to protect the mothers from the mothers because they'll just do whatever. And so you really need to inform them so that they know what they're getting into. So risk benefits, we talk about it. We are safe. We're at one of the best children's hospitals in the world. And so I feel like they feel comfortable.
1: Why is this procedure so groundbreaking? Why do you think everyone's so excited and everyone wants to talk to you right now?
0: Because if you saw the outcomes of some of these patients, every pediatric surgeon has a horror story. Parents that are born with this complex gastroschisis that goes on and on and on. I mean, I see in that when you're talking about, I see like the media chats right now. It's like, oh, my kid was born with this and they're still dealing with it. I mean, it's an issue. And so, but here's the thing. After we did the procedure and why people are talking about it, the babies, I just told you what the outcomes were. The babies, especially the last two, went home at like 3 and 4 days, period, and stop.
1: Wow.
0: Like normal babies. And I think that's where the novelty and what's really caught people's attention is that it's not just like, oh, we're going to make you better. Like, oh, perhaps. It's like it has the potential for a cure. I'm not saying it's a cure. I'm saying that when the baby comes out, the baby looks normal, acts normal, goes home normal. And now at 1 year, 5 months old, they're like looking normal. So whether they stay normal, we don't know. But that's the idea.
1: This surgery on the unborn baby in the womb, does it have microscopic, laparoscopic, tiny scopic? Maybe it has the word scopic in it. I don't know. How does it actually work? What are you actually doing?
0: You gotta love it. Fetoscopic. You were on the right track. So the thing is you basically, you still have to open up the mother. You still got to open up the mother. You see the uterus in front of you. You basically use these little straws almost and put your tiny instruments that are like 3 millimeters into the mom. You take all the amniotic, not all, but most of the amniotic fluid out. You put gas inside, the uterus is relaxed, it opens up. So now you've got an operative field and you basically push the bowel back in with these tiny instruments. And it's almost like taking pieces of overcooked fettuccine and putting it in through a little hole.
1: Yeah.
0: It's like operation when you were a kid, putting it through a little hole that's about the size of an eraser tip. And you just slowly put it in and then you close it with sutures. And that's the case. And then you put amniotic fluid back in, you close the mom, and then hopefully she goes on to the rest of her pregnancy, which in these cases that we've done, they've gone on to full-term babies.
1: You make it sound oddly easy. Do you think this will change the future, or just like crack open this style of surgery for similar conditions on unborn children?
0: I think, to be honest, I think myelomeningocele did that for us already, and that's why we're here at gastroschisis. And I think as, you know, the surgical skill gets better, I think the tools get better, I think the interest in the public gets more, I think the babies, there's more, you know, diseases that we need to look at and how we can do it. So I think it is going to grow, but we need to be scientists about this. We have an obligation to patients to be rigorous in how we approach these things. Just willy-nilly starting to do things is not the way we do things at Texas Children's. And I think a lot of the larger fetal centers don't do it that way. We do it under this kind of trial algorithm that really is protecting patients.
1: Well, Dr. Sandeep Keswani is an associate surgeon in chief at Texas Children's Hospital. Sandeep, thank you for sharing with me this amazing stuff. Thanks for being on the show.
0: Thanks, David. Have a great day.
1: Just after the break, weaponized incompetence is doing something badly so someone else stops asking you to do it. So, does taking a terrible photo of your girlfriend count? Well, my girlfriend says yes, and she's coming on our show in a few moments' time to make the case. It's a sort of relationship court here on The Last Show. I'm David Cooper, that up next.
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18: Mainly cloudy this evening. That should clear up later on in the night, a low of 11. Then tomorrow, sunny, becoming a mix of sun and cloud in the afternoon. A northwest wind at 20 kilometers an hour, a high of 24. On Monday, a mix of sun and cloud, a high of 24. And on Tuesday, sunny, also with a high of 24.
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20: Weaponized incompetence. That thing that people do when they say, oh, you do something better than me, so you just do it. Happens a lot in romantic relationships. So we're here to discuss it here with Laura Danger, an expert on the topic. She's an educator and author. Laura, welcome to the show.
21: Thank you for having me. I'm really excited to get into this.
20: I am too. Very quickly, before we proceed, can you just recap, you know, formally what weaponized incompetence is for us?
21: I think you did a really good job at capturing what it is. But basically, it's failing on purpose. It's doing a bad job so you can get out of it or put work onto someone else or just avoid accountability. And it's a spectrum. So it can kind of be like, hey, I don't think it's my responsibility, so I'm going to just like pretend I don't see this or just playfully do a bad job. And sometimes it's like pretty serious sabotage or neglect. But again, it's a spectrum. It's a spectrum.
20: The classic gendered example might be the husband's like, oh, I'm bad at the laundry. I never dry the clothes properly. You do it. And then the wife ends up having to do the laundry all the time.
21: Yes.
20: Okay, let's put a pin in that. Because we are also here with my lovely girlfriend and partner, the effervescent Miranda. And we're going to bring up a completely separate topic and somehow relate them. Miranda, first off, welcome to the show.
22: Thank you so much.
20: Miranda, what is the boyfriend pick?
22: Okay, so on social media, there's a TikTok trend. And it's like the photos that I take of my boyfriend versus the photos that he takes of me. The photos I take of my boyfriend, girlfriends are making their boyfriends look stunning, gorgeous, capturing every angle, so many options, doing a phenomenal job at making this person look their best. And then the photos that boyfriends take of their girlfriends are like horrible angles, bad backlighting, feet cut off, just like very basic photography do not do's. And I've seen it in person and I have experienced it.
0: All right, let's talk about what these two topics have to do with each other. There's a recent Substack post by a writer named Liz Plank, and she wrote that a bad boyfriend pic taken continually is an example of weaponized incompetence. And this was a shock to me for reasons we'll soon get to. But Laura, you want to weigh in on this one? What do you think about this claim?
21: I endorse it. I do think that if you consistently do a bad job at something, especially if you have had a talking to about it, if it has come up before and it has been mentioned and then you continue to do a bad job, I do think that it's a pretty good sign that it is weaponized incompetence.
0: So it's like, oh, you're making me, the boyfriend, responsible for making you look good in the photo. I don't want to bother with it, so I'll just do a bad job and give you like a bad chin angle and have bad lighting. Is that what we're basically getting at here, Miranda?
22: Yes.
0: Okay. What if you've been told how to take a picture properly 10 to 15 times, maybe more, and yet you continually do a bad job every time you're handed
22: And you've also received this feedback in previous relationships from other partners.
0: This is all hypothetical, right? This has nothing to do with anybody you know.
22: Nobody that I know whose name rhymes with Mavid Booper.
0: It's me. All right, we're here because I'm guilty of this. Does this happen a lot, Laura, where like weaponized incompetence is explained to men or women, but let's just pick on men for a second here. And they're like, oh yeah, that's me. It's kind of like a eureka moment.
21: Yes. And I will say, so I write about this, I've been talking about it for years, and I say this as someone who tends to do a bad job at a lot of things and a lot of things that like I'll try really hard at. So I have ADHD. I lose stuff constantly. I forget stuff constantly. And I'm the boyfriend in this situation. I'm the boyfriend who forgets to take the pictures or sometimes takes an unflattering picture and then puts my phone back in my pocket. So I feel like a double expert on this topic. That said, I think that the key to turning this on its head or fixing this situation would be saying, okay, but how could I try to meet my partner's needs? What is like the compromise we can make and can we problem solve? Without that step, that's the key right there.
0: Here's where I know that I'm doing it wrong. I just throw up my arms and say, I'm not good at this, which I know is doing it wrong, but I genuinely feel like I'm bad at taking photos and I just can't internalize the instruction. At what point is it my fault? Should I just do better? Like you wouldn't show me a symphony and explain to me how to write it and then say,
22: You could play three notes on a piano after I showed you how to do that.
0: I just mean like, you can't just show me the controls of a race car 10 times and then say, well, now you can't drive the thing. Is this a complicated task or is it?
22: No,
0: it's easy.
22: It's very easy. There's like five rules.
0: Okay. What are the five rules?
22: Off the top. Adjust the lighting. Make sure that the angles of their face look good. Rules of threes. Don't cut off people's feet and do like an angle from below.
0: Am I supposed to remember these things, Laura?
22: Yes.
21: You know what? That's the first time I've ever heard those. Although I've seen other people talk about them. But now I'm learning a lot here, Miranda. But I could come up with a cheat sheet. Or why don't you just like take a picture and then be like, hey, Miranda, do you like it? And then try again.
0: Okay, rather than just hand you the phone and say I'm done with it?
22: Yeah.
21: Yeah.
0: Okay. There's a line in this piece about whether this is weaponized incompetence that I really like, and it goes like this. The issue is never that men are incapable of learning how their partners like to be photographed. It's that somewhere along the way, we decided this was too insignificant to expect them to learn in the first place. Is there some truth in that, that like this act is not important when in fact it is?
21: Yes. That's another really important piece. The shrugging of your shoulders and just being like, oh, well, I think the implication of that is, hey, it's not important to me. And so it actually doesn't matter. And that's like the thing that I think is under it, that it feels or comes off as to the person who repeatedly says this matters to me. So I think that that's the like, ugh, the punch to the gut.
0: Yeah, this like, oh, it's not important to me, therefore it shouldn't be important to you kind of mentality when in fact taking a good photo is important to my beloved Miranda. Is this where I'm going wrong?
21: What do you think, Miranda?
22: I feel like, imagine you dating like an influencer, like somebody who actually, because like I don't even care that much, I feel. Yeah, I care a normal, low amount. I'm just like, I want to take a picture with my sister who's visiting from out of town. David takes a picture. He cuts off our feet. And I'm like, why did you do that? And he said, you're wearing socks. And I'm like, I don't care if I'm wearing socks. It looks better if you don't cut me off at the ankles.
0: So bottom.
22: This happened 3 months ago.
0: So bottom line, I can do better.
22: We've been dating for 13 years. It's crazy.
0: I thought it was 14. Bottom line, I can do better by caring about what you care about and then listening and putting it into instruction. And then also checking in with you to make sure I'm doing a good job.
22: Yeah. So like when you cut off my feet in that photo, you were like, is this okay? And I was like, absolutely not. No.
0: Eureka. We found it. Laura, to some of the more extreme examples of weaponized incompetence, what's like the worst you've seen? Clearly, am I the worst?
21: No, you're not the worst, but it's the vibe. It's the vibe. I know now that Miranda likes her feet in a picture. And so like, if that's the thing, you got to do the thing.
22: I mean, you're making it sound like I'm like here for Wiki Feet, which I'm not. It's just like, don't cut off the shoes. Don't cut off the...
21: Yeah.
22: It's just like a bad proportional choice.
21: Yeah, the composition, it matters. It does.
0: But this profound realization that like something important to your partner that you've been not prioritizing for a long time, I'm basically guilty like anyone else, whether it's the laundry, whether it's childcare.
21: Yes.
0: I've got to do better.
21: Well, and I will give you a very brief example of the one that is super big. Somebody told me that they were trying to get rid of rice at their house. They asked their husband to get rid of a bag of rice. And he didn't throw it away. He dumped it down the drain in the sink.
0: Yes.
21: Like, perfect example, right?
22: What an interesting interpretation of get rid of.
0: It's someone who's never had to get rid of anything. And now the one time they were asked, they do a bad job, so they never have to do it again.
22: Did they have to buy a new drain?
21: Yes, they did.
0: Well, you can check out educator and author Laura Danger's book, No More Mediocre, A Call to Reimagine Our Relationships and Demand More. Laura, this has been a lot of fun. Thanks for sort of playing couples counselor on this one.
21: Thanks for having me.
0: And Miranda, it was a joy having you on the couch here.
22: Always a pleasure to be here.
0: After the break, author Cory Doctorow explains why you shouldn't be worried about AI taking your job because it's good at your job. No, you should just be worried about a CEO of an AI company convincing your boss a lousy robot can do it.
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20: If you turn on the news, you might hear that AI is here to save humanity, but also here to destroy humanity and do all your work for you. And somehow that's all true, even though AI companies are losing staggering amounts of money. Something doesn't add up here. How should we be thinking about this new technology and the people and companies behind it? Let's discuss that with author and activist with the Electronic Frontier Foundation. You can find that at EFF.org. His book, The Reverse Centaur's Guide to Life After AI, is available wherever books are sold. I'm here with author Cory Doctorow. Cory, welcome back to the show. Thanks for being here.
31: Nice to see you, David. Thank you for having me back.
20: So when you hear people, and my goodness, I hear people say this all the time, that AI is going to either solve every problem we have or turn us all into meaningless, useless, obsolete meat bags. How do you make sense of claims like that?
31: Well, I think that, you know, statistical inference is fine and AI tools are useful. I don't think that means that betting the world economy on them makes sense. And I don't think that there's anything about AI that suggests a way that an industry that's spending about $1 trillion this year on $50 billion revenue and that loses more money every time they get a new customer, every time a customer uses the technology they've signed up for, and loses money faster with every new generation of the technology. I don't think it means that there's some way that they can right-size their balance sheet. These are companies that have invented the world's most efficient money furnace, companies that have been selling $100 bills for a dollar a piece. You can buy $4,000 worth of tokens with your $200 a month subscription, and who, you know, in recent times tried to clean up their balance sheet a little by seeing if they could get $5 for those $100 bills that they're selling. And the CEOs who had previously been saying any employee caught not using AI for everything will be fired suddenly switched to nobody use AI for anything unless it's really important because those $100 bills are not worth $5 each. So you add all that up, you multiply it by the five companies that are 35% of the S&P 500 that are all losing money. Six of them lose money, the seventh one, which is NVIDIA, and that are trading around the same $100 billion IOU really fast and pretending it's in all of their bank accounts at once. And you get a thing that, irrespective of like whether you can do useful things with the technology, suggests that the sector as presently constituted just doesn't have a future.
20: Okay, you just dropped a lot of stuff on us. I understand these AI companies are burning a lot of money. Like, the products are maybe useful, but they cost these companies way more than customers are willing to pay. But could it be that these companies are operating like early days of Facebook or early days of other platforms where it's like, get everybody using it,
0: and then figure out the revenue model later, and that time will eventually come. I'm asking this question knowing that it probably won't, but could there be some hope here?
31: Well, that's where this question of unit economics comes in. So, you know, the early web lost money, but every web user made money, made them more profitable, and every use of the web made them more profitable. And successive generations of the web were more profitable. That's the opposite of AI. As I say, every AI user costs them money. Every use of AI costs them money. Every generation of AI costs them money. They are losing money in every conceivable way. It's not even one of those things where, you know, you get a government bailout and then you right-size your balance sheet and you can operate now because you just had this large capital overhang from setting things up, but now you can just run on the capital now that you've written it down, because the capital goes away really fast. So, you know, on the one hand, you have these data centers and the chips that they stuff inside of them. They're cycling out those chips every 2 to 3 years. They claim it takes 5 years, that they cycle them out over five, but it's actually more like 2 to 3. And the reason for that is that NVIDIA is actually making some pretty significant improvements in those chips from generation to generation. So to remain competitive, they need new chips. And the way that they're finding those significant improvements from generation to generation is by jettisoning any pretense of maintaining backwards compatibility. So you have successive generations of chips from year to year that are sometimes using totally different networking technology, have different heat dissipation, different energy demands, which means that retrofitting the data center isn't always possible. Like sometimes you just have to scrape it to the foundation slab to build a new one. So it's not like you spend $1 trillion building the AI and then you just make money on it forever. You do that spending again and again and again. And even if you could figure out how to stretch all those assets out, one thing we saw last year or this year when Claude got remarkably or markedly better compared to ChatGPT, there was a new generation, is that everyone just switched from ChatGPT to Claude, which means that now ChatGPT, even if OpenAI, who make ChatGPT, thought that their model was good enough, they have to go back to the drawing board and spend all that money again. At which point everyone's going to switch from Claude back to ChatGPT, and then Anthropic's going to be on the hook. So the business sucks, right? Like the technology is fine, but the business sucks.
0: There's two things I want to get to in the short amount of time we have. Are we jettisoning towards an economic crisis, basically something even worse than what we saw during the last one?
31: Oh, yeah. I mean, you know, this is a crisis whose dollar figure will be something like the great financial crisis. The thing I'm worried about is not whether we'll still have some AI technology. There'll be like data centers and GPUs and open source models and programmers and technologists who know how to use them. And, you know, maybe if you buy them at 10 cents on the dollar and then don't try to sell them for every conceivable use, but just for a few high value uses where it makes sense, and some lower powered uses on people's laptops using local models, that might still exist. What I'm worried about is that, like, with the limited exception of COVID, every time this century we've had an economic downturn, the answer our policymakers has come up with is austerity. Mm-hmm. And one thing that we know about austerity is it makes people really easy marks for fascists.
0: Oh, boy.
31: You know, there's just a big study here in the UK. I'm living in London again. And there's just a big study here that tracked polling place by polling place what happened to aggregate votes after your NHS doctor's office was shut down, your publicly funded doctor's office was shut down, because we've had a lot of that thanks to austerity here. And what they found is it's an extremely high predictor that people will switch their votes to the fascist party to reform. You know, when you lose, like, the things you need to survive, your doctor, your home, your access to reliable food and employment and so on, you become a really easy mark for people who say, well, you know, undeserving others have taken the things that you should have. And it's not everyone falls for that, but societally, we can't afford it.
0: I heard you say in a recent interview, and this is such an interesting take that I wanted to get time to cover it with you, that we'll hear stories about AI taking people's jobs, especially entry-level jobs, jobs that involve a lot of data entry or administrative tasks like sending emails. And I heard you talk about the danger of AI taking those jobs in a bit of a different way than I've ever thought about before.
31: Yeah. So I think that we should tease apart three different ways that AI drives unemployment. So one is this thing that they're promising and that they're saying, well, someday we'll turn $50 billion worth of revenue into $1 trillion worth of revenue, which is AI doing your job. And there's precious little evidence that AI can actually do people's job. Skilled workers with a lot of discernment who can tell when the AI is wrong and AI is right can get some remarkable improvements in the quality of their outputs, but it doesn't mean that you can fire, if you've got two of those people, you can fire one of them and ask the other one to do their job.
0: But beginners with no taste who don't understand their craft, they can't interpret the output.
31: Sure. No discernment at all. So then the second one is that your boss is a credulous dolt who loves stories about how they can get rid of mouthy employees who insist that all their great ideas are like illegal, immoral, will kill people, or, you know, lose a lot of money, or they're impossible. And so when the sales call shows up and they say, how would you like to replace your mouthy employees with AI? It's like an easy sale. And then the third one is that you have bosses who preside over monopolies or cartels, members of cartels who say, well, yeah, that person does an important job, so we'll make our product worse. And what are you going to do, right? Mm-hmm. Like, you know, you're not, I believe, if I recall correctly, you're Canadian. I'm also Canadian, like all the best Americans.
20: I am, yes.
31: So Air Canada replaced a bunch of its customer service reps with chatbots that just started lying to people about, like, how to get a bereavement fare. And Air Canada was like, that's the chatbot's mistake, not our mistake. Why would you expect us to give you a refund? And, you know, when you are the flagship carrier in a country and on a plurality of routes, you're the only option. Who cares if your product is worse? What are people going to do? Walk from Nunavut? You know, like.
20: No, I just think your take that the employment danger here is not that AI will take our jobs. It's that some charlatan, some salesman from an AI company will convince our CEOs to fire us and replace us with a lousy product.
31: Yeah. I mean, AI is often the thing that you use when you don't care if a job is done well. That's why we see a lot of customer service stuff. But a lot of bosses who run newspapers, you know, are like, I don't actually care. Like, you pigs will eat whatever I publish in here. Right. Like, I don't need a good writer here. Why not? We'll just get the slot machine to fill the pages.
20: Corey, it was so great to have you here. Wish we had more time.
31: Yeah, me too.
20: Corey Doctorow is an author. Check out his book, The Reverse Centaur's Guide to Life After AI. Just ahead, for the first time, scientists have filmed amazing, beautiful, stunning whirlpools on the surface of the sun. These tiny plasma vortices might explain some of our star's biggest mysteries. I'm David Cooper. This is The Last Show, and we'll take you there next.
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1: Hi, everyone. Jim Toth here of 680 CGOB. Really looking forward to the month of August now that we're there. It hasn't been a great summer weather-wise, but one of my favorite things to do is to get some friends or some family out on many of the spectacular golf courses we have here in Winnipeg and the province of Manitoba. So that's how I'll be spending my August. I hope you enjoy yours. 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
2: 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Weather.
3: Temperature dipping down to a low of 11 degrees tonight and mainly cloudy, which should clear up later on in the night. Then tomorrow, sunny, becoming a mix of sun and cloud in the afternoon, a northwest wind at 20 clicks, a high of 24. On Monday, a high of 24 with a mix of sun and cloud. And on Tuesday, sunny also with a high of 24.
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0: The sun. I'm not talking about my parents' children, me. I'm talking about the giant hot thing that gives us light. It gives us warmth. It gives us something to orbit around. But now we have discovered it's home to giant spinning whirlpools made of superheated plasma. It's a pretty spectacular cosmic show, and scientists finally got them on film. They filmed them in action for the first time. So these fiery twists, they aren't just amazing to look at, but they might help scientists better understand the sun, its powerful activity, and how it influences us here on Earth. I'm here with David Kuritze, an astronomer from the U.S. National Solar Observatory, to discuss. David, welcome to the show.
5: Hello, thank you for having me today.
0: So for someone who has no idea what a plasma whirlpool is, I imagine it wouldn't be something I would want to bathe in. It does sound like it would be nice, though. What is a plasma whirlpool on the sun?
5: Okay, so this is actually one of the basic geometrical patterns which we can see in nature in some conditions. So we can see them in the Earth's cloud, in the ocean waves, you know. So this is like swirling patterns side by side, very regularly spaced. They are very beautiful, you know. People are always impressed when they see it in the clouds, for example. But it is very difficult to generate, actually, because you need very specific balance of physical force to generate them. And it is even more in typical hydrodynamical systems. But on the sun, we have plasma, which is magnetized, and there are lots of dynamics, lots of crazy things are going on there. So it is even more difficult to see them, to generate them on the surface of the sun. But with these observations, we saw them everywhere. So on the sun, basically, you have very large-scale flows. So sun is kind of big boiling pot, right? So you have very chaotic large-scale flows. And when these flows are interacting with magnetic element, with very magnetized places, at the boundaries of these places, these swirling, beautiful patterns are generated. And basically, yes, this is what we call these small-scale swirls. In science, it has specific name. It is Kelvin-Helmholtz instability, which was discovered in 19th century. So, yeah, very famous phenomenon.
0: Why have they been so difficult to observe until now? Like, as an amateur astronomer, I can't just point my telescope at the sun and see these whirlpools. Why are we seeing them now?
5: Yeah, so thing is that you need to have very high-resolution observations to resolve them. You need something like, you need to resolve structures with size about 20 kilometers. So 20 kilometers may sound a little bit long for Earth scales, but it is unbelievably small scale for cosmic perspective, right? Mm-hmm. It's like Yes, Sun is our closest star, and we know it is big, but it's still about 110 million kilometers away from us, right? And we need to resolve like 20-kilometer structures on the Sun.
0: It would be like getting a picture of like a worm on the soil up from an airplane and, 30,000 feet above the ground. It's extremely difficult.
5: Yeah, something like that, yeah. Imagine 20 kilometers is like lengths of Manhattan, I guess. Imagine if Manhattan were on the Sun, we would be able to resolve them with such observations.
0: Got it.
5: So previous generation telescopes did not have that capacities. But in 2020, we built the U.S. National Science Foundation built a very large telescope in Hawaii called Inouye Solar Telescope. It is huge. It is by far the largest solar telescope at this moment of what we have. And with that telescope, we are able to resolve, to get observations which was enough to resolve those small-scale structures.
0: Now, I know these results are pretty early, but did the swirls, the whirlpools that have been observed, and I'm looking at photos of them, they're absolutely gorgeous.
5: Yeah.
0: Did they act the way you expected them to act as a scientist, or did they surprise you in some way?
5: Yeah, it was very surprising. As I mentioned, this phenomenon, this Kelvin-Helmholtz instability, is kind of fundamental process in plasma physics, in magnetic fluids, in normal fluids. But again, it is very difficult to generate because there are lots of counteracting forces and so on. I will not go to the technical details. And there were some theoretical predictions that Sun, the surface, may have some right conditions for this. But these theoretical predictions, it is so complicated. There are so many complicated processes that it's almost impossible to get very accurate and theoretical predictions. So it was very surprising. And the most surprising thing is that we just did not find few examples, but these swirling structures are everywhere. Everywhere where you have this interaction between magnetic field and flows, they are generated. And this is really surprising and exciting because, it opens up lots of new avenues for future research. And we hope that with this finding, we will be able to solve some of the biggest mystery of astrophysics and solar physics.
0: It always seems like the better telescopes we have, we're hoping to just confirm what we already know. Like when we deployed the Hubble telescope or the James Webb or even the Sun telescope. And then when we actually look with higher resolution at the cosmos, it's just more questions, more interesting stuff to study, more models that we've got to update. And so I find that so cool.
5: Yeah, exactly. Yeah, every time we improve our telescopes, we always see something new. But as you said, it means that we solve some problems, but more problems and questions are coming around. That's how science works,
0: How might these findings apply here on Earth? Like, could we learn things about solar flares, maybe ways to protect astronauts, maybe understanding our own weather patterns? Because after all, this is kind of like weather on the Sun.
5: Yes, absolutely. So potentially, yeah, it could be crucial for space weather forecasting, because the swirling motions are generating lots of energy. So it's very easy to generate energy with these swirling patterns. There are different mechanisms. So it just mixes the plasma and magnetic and non-magnetic plasma. It just getting touches the opposite polarity magnetic field lines, which is immediate source of energy. So it transforms like mechanical energy into the magnetic energy, which is main source of solar space weather events like big eruptions and flares. So we hope that with this finding, we will be able to improve our tools and our knowledge how to predict space weather events. And as you said, it is super important for us, right? We need to protect our planet from space weather events, our electronic infrastructure, astronauts. Yeah, I mean, if we ever want to colonize Mars, we need to have better tools for space weather forecasting. Otherwise, we could not be able We will not be able to protect astronauts. So this discovery has lots of, you know, the practical importance, and I hope practical implications will come soon.
0: Well, I would encourage anyone to look up these amazing whirlpools, these swirls that you guys, you know, videoed from the surface of the sun. They're absolutely gorgeous and chaotic and otherworldly. David, I've enjoyed this conversation. Thanks for sharing this exciting astronomy news with me.
5: Thank you. Thank you for having me again.
0: David Kuritze is an astronomer for the U.S. National Solar Observatory. Coming up, what does the way you do things, you know, romantically, in the bedroom, actually say about your relationship? There are red flags, there are green flags, and stuff you might be brushing off that you probably shouldn't. So we'll go over those flags in a moment.
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9: From the National Newsroom of the Canadian Press, I'm Don Mitchell. Mounties in BC's Okanagan say they are working closely with a family that has been impacted by a fatality in the explosive wildfire near Summerland. There is a provincial state of emergency in effect for the region, where more than 20,000 people were ordered to flee, while evacuation alerts extend to the northern edge of Penticton, where many evacuees have been sent. RCMP said in a statement that evacuations have been challenging in areas cut off by flames, and a resident of Meadow Valley, west of Summerland, is the person who reported the possible death. Summerland was ordered entirely evacuated just after midnight this morning, with more than 8,000 residents around Peachland to the north also ordered to leave. Meanwhile, Emergency Information Officer Eric Thompson with the Regional District of Okanagan-Similkameen says the blaze around Summerland was one of the quickest-moving, fastest-growing wildfires the area has seen in recent times.
11: So specifics on damages and dates of return home and access and those types of things will be coming, but it's not available right now because the assessments are still being done.
9: The BC Wildfire Service says winds were carrying embers up to a kilometer ahead of the main body of the fire. It forced a closure 15 kilometers from its ignition point to Summerland in the east in just a matter of hours. Elsewhere, Surrey police say they're investigating a targeted shooting that left one man injured in a Wally neighborhood late yesterday. Officers responded to reports of gunfire near a home shortly before midnight and found the victim with a gunshot wound. Meanwhile, a manhunt in Halifax has ended after Mounties said officers arrested a shooting suspect they earlier warned residents about. Described as armed and dangerous, the RCMP issued an emergency alert warning to residents just after noon, connected with a suburban neighborhood north of the city. In their own statement before noon, Halifax Regional Police accused the man of being involved in an earlier shooting around Annapolis Royal, a small community about 200 kilometers northwest of Halifax. No details were released about that incident. And in the Middle East, Iran insisting the United States needs to correct its behavior before the Strait of Hormuz can reopen. Strikes are still going on in the waterway as the United Arab Emirates reported one of its ships was targeted by an Iranian missile today. ABC News foreign correspondent Marcus Moore has details on a statement from Iranian officials and what they want in return for reopening the strait.
12: An official saying the effort to reopen the Strait of Hormuz, that Iran is very close to a deal with Oman that would secure navigation through the strait, but that any deal is contingent on the U.S., saying that the strait will not reopen unless the U.S., quote, corrects its behavior. Iranians have also reiterated demands for the U.S. to lift its naval blockade on Iranian ships and ports, as well as calling on the U.S. and its allies to halt any attacks on Iranian proxies across the region.
9: Oman, a mediator Gulf Arab country, which has said relatively little on the talks to end the violence, said in its own statement discussions were ongoing in a positive and constructive atmosphere and condemned the latest attacks on ships in the strait. This is the Canadian Press. In sports, Davis Alexander threw four touchdown passes as the Montreal Alouettes beat the Edmonton Elks 48-30 in a statement CFL win that puts their season record to 8-1. Elks quarterback Cody Fajardo, who led Montreal to a Grey Cup in 2023, believes the current addition of the Owls mean business.
13: I think they sent a message to the league. Like, we're one of the top teams in this league, and they beat us in all three phases. We know that it was going to be a dogfight, but we also knew they were pissed off after we took them down the wire at our place. But that's a good football team. All three phases, they beat us up pretty good, and we got
9: to
13: be better.
9: Elsewhere, Iga Świątek defeated Marta Kostyuk in three sets to reach the quarterfinals of the National Bank Open Women's Tennis Tournament. Kostyuk was visibly frustrated at times as she struggled after winning the opening set. Świątek says she sometimes notices when an opponent gets flustered.
14: It is a little bit satisfying, you know, I gotta say. But most of the times I don't care because I want to continue doing my job.
9: Round of 16 play continues tomorrow at Sobeys Stadium in Toronto. From the Canadian Press, I'm Don Mitchell.
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All right, before we dive in, I should let you know that we're going to have a discussion about sex and human sexuality. So what does this mean? Sensitive listeners, parents with children, discretion is advised. How you perform in the bedroom doesn't necessarily always get a performance review, but what you do in there has data. And in that data, things are revealed about how you communicate, how you respect your partner, how you're compatible. In that data are red flags and green flags. So what are the good things and the bad things that come up during intimacy? Let's dig into it here with Dr. Marianne Brandon, a clinical psychologist specializing in sex therapy. Marianne,

0: how to do that. But being a good lover, like making love or being, you know, good in bed, I mean, I'm sorry, having sex is innate and being a good lover is a learned skill. So you have to give your lover time to develop their ability, particularly with you, because everybody has different preferences. Mm-hmm. So I don't like saying like these are red lights, like this is bad, if you're not giving your lover time to learn you and really time to have experience. Some people just don't have that experience.
1: Yes, so maybe a red flag wouldn't be he or she doesn't touch me correctly. It's the red flag is he or she doesn't do that after repeated instruction.
0: Exactly. And even that repeated instruction is complicated because sex conversations make people really anxious. And people think they're saying something that's being heard differently by their partner. And I cannot tell you how often I hear people say in my therapy room, I've told him this 10 times. And, you know, he doesn't seem to hear it or listen. But I would argue it's not necessarily that he's not listening, but he has different definitions of these words. And he understands what you're saying in a way that is not accurate to you. So you have to keep having these conversations and say, what do you think I just said? Or what did you hear me say? So that you know you're coming across accurately.
1: Interesting. Like I can't paint. And if some advanced painter told me some advanced technique how to do it 10 times, I still wouldn't be able to do it.
0: Okay. That's an awesome analogy. Exactly.
1: Or I can't fly a plane. So I get in the cockpit and the pilot says, press these 17 buttons. And he tells me that 10 times. I'm still not going to be able to land the plane.
0: Exactly. And then without understanding that, people get very frustrated with their partner. They say, you know, they don't listen. They don't want to please me. And oftentimes, that's so far from the truth. It's just these are such complicated conversations. And, you know, we all have a different a definition for sex even.
1: Sure. Absolutely. Definitely. 100%. Some people consider certain acts to be quote unquote sex. Others think it's just not. And I find that whole delineation strange, but we don't need to get too much into it. Okay, so not listening isn't exactly a red flag. It's not listening repeatedly when you, as someone explaining your needs, make sure that your partner understands them.
0: Exactly. And if you can go to that conversation with compassion, because it's also the case that your partner might understand, but they're scared to death to do it.
1: Interesting. What are some green flags for you? Listening, we already talked about. Are things like eye contact, kissing, cuddling, are they green flags? Because I think there's got to be perfectly healthy people out there who are just not cuddlers.
0: I think that's right. And there are perfectly healthy people that have a really hard time making eye contact during sex. So my first sort of green light to people would be if you're just really turned on by that person before you even engage in the bedroom, that's really good. And that's not what everyone feels at the beginning of a relationship. And the problem is if you don't feel that at the beginning of a relationship, it's going to be that much harder to generate it over time. So a green flag would be you're just turned on by this person. You're just thinking about this person and, you know, touching them or kissing them or having sex with them, a definite green flag.
1: Good. Okay, good. A check on my relationship, although now I'm going to get in trouble for even saying that. What about some green flags that get kind of underrated, like things like curiosity, humor, checking in with your partner about how things went or how things are going in the moment, being able to laugh when something goes spectacularly wrong, like when you accidentally pass gas, which I do sometimes. You know, like to me, these are kind of underrated, wonderful things that a partner can have.
0: I absolutely agree with that. And those are like the more nuanced and subtle aspects of sex, but they do mean a lot. So who that person is, they're bringing it into the bedroom and showing up that way, fabulous. If who that person is seems to be different than who they are in the bedroom, that's a different thing. Then they've got issues to work through. But that's kind of what you're saying to me. Can they bring their personality? Can they bring their ease or their humor into the bedroom experience? So absolutely, I would agree with that.
1: Let's talk reciprocating needs, in particular sexy needs. Is it true that selfish people can be selfish in the bedroom? That can kind of translate both ways?
0: Absolutely. Absolutely. You know, I hear so many times, like my colleagues will say, you never know who someone is in the bedroom. I don't believe that. I think that we do for the

0: most part, bring our tendencies into the room. And so, yeah, if someone's selfish in the world, it's very likely they're going to be selfish in the bedroom.
1: Okay, so I'm trying to think of a way to talk about not reciprocating one's needs without getting fired or being too in the gutter here. You know, not being a giving lover, always expecting to receive. Wow, I just did that very well. I didn't use any naughty language. Does it worry you when you see couples that where one person's kind of expecting to receive all the pleasure and just doesn't care about the other person's? Does that happen a lot?
0: I would say to you, it does not happen a lot. More often, there are misunderstandings that make it appear that way. But for the most part, I think today, people are educated enough to know that good sex involves both people being pleased. And, you know, sex is better when your partner's having a good time. People know that. So it's good for everybody to be satisfied. So I don't think it's as common as people imply.
1: To recap this, kissing, cuddling, eye contact, that's yellow flag. There are people that are not comfortable with that, and that's okay. Being selfish, red flag. Not listening is more complicated than people think. Just because you repeated something five times doesn't mean the person heard it and understood it.
0: Exactly.
1: If they did hear it and understand it and still aren't giving you that thing, then, you know, maybe red flag.
0: Right.
1: Is that where we're at? Like most things in psychology, it's more complicated than just a checklist?
0: I think that's where we're at. And you know what I often say to my clients is the bottom line is, can your partner hear you non-defensively enough that you can have a conversation, and or are they willing to seek help if you feel like you're at an impasse? Because just that willingness to be open to ideas or have another person help you talk through things can get through so much in life. You can solve so many problems. So rather than trying to solve it on your own, because sex can be complicated, if people feel like they're with a partner that's willing to be open to ideas and or seek help, I think that's the bottom line. That's the bottom line green flag to me.
1: All right. Well, I'm here with Dr. Marianne Brandon, who's the co-host of the Sex Doctors podcast that's available wherever podcasts are streamed. She's a clinical psychologist specializing in sex therapy. When we come back after the break, Marianne has recently written an article kind of explaining why men gravitate towards high sex tech. You know, like sex technology, we're thinking 3D videos, we're thinking toys attached to the internet, things like that. So we'll go through that article and figure out why she's making that claim and why men do gravitate towards that stuff. All right, we'll be back with Marianne in a second.
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15: Mainly cloudy this evening. That should clear up later on in the night, a low of 11. Then tomorrow, sunny, becoming a mix of sun and cloud in the afternoon. A northwest wind at 20 kilometers an hour, a high of 24. On Monday, a mix of sun and cloud, a high of 24. And on Tuesday, sunny, also with a high of 24.
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1: All right, before we dive in, I should let you know that we're going to have a discussion about sex and human sexuality. So what does this mean? Sensitive listeners, parents with children, discretion is advised. What if your romantic competition isn't another person, but something that never judges you, rejects you, or even asks what you're thinking? And what if that sexual competition is a robot or sex tech? Look, the stuff is getting more sophisticated, and its appeal might be surprisingly emotional. I am here with Dr. Marianne Brandon, a clinical psychologist specializing in sex therapy, who's recently written why men seem to gravitate towards this new emerging sex tech. Marianne, welcome to the show.
0: Well, thank you, David.
1: All right, this is going to be a fun question. Don't get me fired for answering it in too filthy a way. But what do we mean by sex tech right now? What exactly are we talking about?
0: So that's such an enormous category. So it could mean anything from a sex toy to virtual reality porn to any number of other things like avatar sex or haptics and things like this. So it's a broad category for sure.
1: And of course, AI generated content is something we're seeing more and more of. I mean, we, not me, other people are seeing it more and more. Definitely not me. I've never seen it. Mom, in case you're listening. But yeah, your article argues that men are sexually shamed in ways that we don't talk about, maybe differently in the ways women are shamed, who of course get their fair share as well. What does that shame look like, and why might it drive men to engage with this new technology?
0: So I really appreciate this question, because I think that we are, as a culture, we're more sensitive to how we have shamed women over the years, which is great. We need to understand that. But we're really ignoring the flip side, which is how we shame men. And what we say about men is they're toxically masculine. They're not focused on their partner. Like, we have these narratives that we perpetuate. But I think if we dig down, we'll see something very different. So a couple of examples I gave in that article was, for example, premature ejaculation is a common concern for guys. Okay, so there's maybe 10% of guys that will ejaculate within a minute. About 30% will ejaculate within 3 minutes, but many guys still feel like that's not long enough. And we will have this sort of attitude to men, like they're being selfish, like they don't really care about their partner, and they're just, you know, they have no self-control. This is kind of like the attitude we have about this.
1: Yeah, or they're like somehow less than. They're not, you know, they're not men enough. Or see, this is we've heard these jokes on TV for dozens of years. Yeah,
0: exactly. Now, if there's a woman who has her version of premature ejaculation, which would be having an orgasm quickly, what do we say about her? Wow, she's so hot. She's so sexual.
1: Yeah.
0: She's so turned on and accessing her sexual feelings. Like, we love that, right? That's like the most amazing thing.
1: So is the argument when men are shamed like this, or people are shamed like this, they turn more solitary, and when one's on their own sexually, this new technology becomes appealing? Is that kind of the argument you're making here?
0: Absolutely. And when people feel shamed by their partner, or feel like they're not pleasing their partner, they don't understand what's wrong, they will use more porn. Like, they just sort of, they gravitate there because it's a safe place. And what we're seeing now is that technology is getting more and more advanced and powerful. So people start to gravitate there, and then they're like, wow, this is actually really exciting. This is actually really powerful. And they'll get more and more engaged with it. So as a culture, I think we really need to be aware of how we're hurting men, because it's going to hurt everybody ultimately if guys just keep going in that direction.
1: So the technology is readily accessible. It's less judgmental, of course, unless you program it to be judgmental of you, because that's your thing.
0: Right.
1: I don't know why I'm cracking jokes right now. This is serious stuff. But like, it's not judgmental. It's there for you. It's entertaining. It's increasingly designed to satisfy your wants. This is kind of the perfect storm. I feel like, what was that movie, Demolition Man? You remember that movie from the 90s where this guy from the past ends up in the future and everyone's just wearing VR headsets for intimacy? And he's like, what's going on here? You know, we're all just basically addicted to this stuff.
0: Yeah.
1: Is that the future that we're jettisoning towards?
0: I worry about that.
1: Yeah.
0: Because we're just really not treating each other well anymore these days, and picking on each other. You know, there's no good men, there's no good women, and AI is ready to sort of embrace anyone that is feeling frustrated right now.
1: But there's got to be ways in which sex tech can ultimately help relationships. You know, maybe it's partnered fun, enjoying this technology together, or maybe it's supportive in a way where the partner's like, hey, you got this fantasy. I can never be a space alien. Why don't you pop on the headset and do your thing, you know, your fantasy consenting adult situation with the alien, you know, like yeah. There's got to be positives here.
0: Oh, there absolutely are. And I have been doing, made quite an effort to help couples incorporate some of this tech in their sex lives. The problem is, so often one person in the partner feels like, yeah, that would be great, that would be fun. And the other person's like, oh, this feels like really threatening. This feels like you're being unfaithful. So it's actually tricky to find the right tech that's going to work that way. But theoretically, yes, that's absolutely the direction we need to go, because tech can amp up people's sex lives, and it can amp up people's sex lives, whether they're alone or whether they're with a partner. So the more we can sort of combine all this in the same bedroom, I think the happier couples are going to be.
1: I get what you're saying, though. This all sounds fine and well until one person in a couple is like, this isn't for me. This feels uncomfortable. This feels too real. I don't know. How do you deal with it when one person's super hesitant about this tech and then the other person's super gung-ho? Like, I don't know what you do.
0: Well, you try to find a middle ground and some ground rules. If it's really important to one partner to experiment, then we discuss like what's a safe word, or, you know, what you can say to stop the process, and discuss it and make sure that the person that's less invested in it has the ability to control how much you're doing and how long you're doing it and all of that, and feels confident that they're not going to get berated if they stop things.
1: So all the stuff we already know, and it's worth saying again, but all the stuff we already know about boundaries and feeling safe and people's comfort levels, they apply whether you're wearing a 3D headset or not, is what you're saying.
0: That's right. Yes.
1: Okay. So, and what are your kind of go-tos around that stuff, around boundaries? I know this is a conversation I've had on my show many times, but
0: yeah,
1: it's worth mentioning again.
0: Yeah. Okay. So boundaries, people can have a safe word or whatever that they can say when they're feeling uncomfortable. The thing that throws people off is boundaries can change in the moment. So they can think that, wow, I want to do this or this is cool, but then they do it. And then they're like, oh my God, I can't even go this far. So everyone in the relationship, whether it's two people or more, they all have to be aware that things change on the fly. They got to kind of be flexible and allow for something to unfold that they didn't expect, like stop.
1: All right. Well, Marianne, it's always a joy having you on the show. Thank you so much for being here. I appreciate you discussing this kind of like difficult topic with me.
0: Oh, it's always a pleasure, David. Thank you.
1: All right. You can hear more of Dr. Marianne Brandon on the podcast, The Sex Doctors. That's available wherever you stream your podcast. She's a clinical psychologist specializing in sex therapy. Marianne, thanks for being here.
0: Absolutely. Thanks, David.
1: Do you like what you've been listening to and want to see video clips of it? Well, I would love it if you followed The Last Show on social media. 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And if you give us a follow, you can watch video clips of some of the smartest academics we can find getting asked some of the strangest questions I can think of. 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Coming up after the break. Someone online calls themselves a quote-unquote doctor. But what does that actually mean? 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
1: Does simply watching Grey's Anatomy give you the necessary credentials to be a chief of surgery? Well, no. Disappointing news for some people. But online, fuzzy credentials can look very convincing when people claim to have them. So when does professional branding cross into dangerous territory when it comes to medical information online? I'm here with someone who has one or two opinions about this. He goes by Dr. Zach MD on TikTok and Instagram, and his name's Dr. Zachary Mead. He's an anesthesiologist. He likes fighting disinformation. Zach, welcome to the show.
27: Hey, thanks for having me, David. And for the record, I've never watched Grey's Anatomy.
1: Okay, neither have I. But I did see The Pitt recently, and that one was fun. But I didn't watch it and think, okay, now I'm a doctor. So maybe I'm not guilty of the kind of thing we're talking about. Although I did call myself a non-licensed, non-degreed, non-practicing, and not legal doctor for legal purposes last night when I called myself Ask Dr. Cooper Anything for a radio segment. So maybe I'm... maybe I am guilty of this.
27: Oh, I love that.
1: Yeah.
27: Am I a radio show host now?
1: Yeah. I think I called myself Ask Not Dr. Cooper Anything. I don't think I'm guilty. Okay. Me aside, when someone calls themselves a doctor online, what should I know about what that means? Because that can mean anything. That could mean they have a PhD in philosophy. That can mean they're just lying to you and they're not a doctor. It can mean a lot of things.
27: Oh, absolutely. I mean, Dr. Seuss, right? So... the first thing that I tell anyone, when you're online and someone says, trust me, I'm Dr. So-and-so, the next thing you need to do is identify what the actual credentials are. And if you can't do that within 10 to 20 seconds, the odds are they're not a physician and they're using that term or title disingenuously to buy credibility.
1: So the big problem is people can use titles that are sort of defensible. For example, if I have a doctorate in philosophy, I might go by Dr. Cooper, and then leave viewers with a completely different impression of their training. Not that there's anything wrong with philosophy, but then I shouldn't start recommending what types of medication people take for heart problems.
27: Exactly. That's the thing. They could be very well educated in their area of statistics or engineering or whatever it is, but they're speaking on something that they have no credentials to speak on, and it's can be very harmful.
1: And what's the worst that you've seen in your days grooming through videos online, seeing people make wild claims?
27: Oh, there is this guy. Am I allowed to name people by name?
1: I mean, let's just stick with this guy, unless you think there's definitely not. Let's just say allegedly there's this guy. I don't want to get sued.
27: Okay, allegedly there's this guy. Named Dr. something similar to a chocolate peanut butter thing. And he goes on the internet and he bought his PhD online. There's this college that's unaccredited. You can get a PhD in like 6 to 12 months. There's no true thesis or anything. And he tells people things all the time like, cancer doesn't kill you. It's the chemotherapy that kills you.
1: Oh, no.
27: Yeah.
1: And these videos, are they getting engagement because of rage? Or are they getting engagement because people are believing it? Or maybe both, actually.
27: Everyone wants to believe a conspiracy theory online. They want the underdog story. And he has millions of followers. It's scary.
1: Yeah, that, to be clear, chemotherapy helps cure cancer.
27: Thank you.
1: As I understand it, but I'm not a doctor. Maybe you can clear this one up for me.
27: I concur, Dr. Cooper. That was correct.
1: Okay, not Dr. Cooper. So, and then people who are like, who have expertise in one area will often weigh in another, something they have no training in, something they have no experience in, thinking that their one area of expertise qualifies them to weigh in on something else. That's also a problem.
27: Truly it is. And it's something that I have to practice exercising myself because I'm an anesthesiologist. I do have my general medical license. And people come to me all the time and they ask, you know, very specific questions like, hey, should I have this specific brain surgery for this tumor? And I need to recognize, I need to stay in my lane. Hey, that's a great question. I can talk to you about the anesthesia. You should talk to your surgeon, though, about that. And so many people online don't do that. They don't stay in their lane. They're like, oh, you know, I watched a news segment for 5 minutes on the Ukraine conflict, so I'm a national security expert as well. I got this.
1: There's a problem here, though, because social media, it kind of rewards confidence. It rewards people sounding like they know what they're talking about. But medicine and the study of medicine and the science behind medicine, it kind of rewards doubt and questioning yourself and trying to repeat the experiment and get the same results, or later on try to do a slightly different experiment to update the results. It's good to find out that something we thought was true wasn't true. Real science involves doubt and questioning and not 100% certainty. Good engagement involves seeming like you have 100% certainty. Do you see this problem?
27: David, you said that so well. And the most dangerous person in a hospital is someone who is underinformed and overconfident. So we do reward asking questions, you know, measuring twice, cutting once in the hospital. That is safety. But on the internet, anytime I've ever said, hey, you know, I'm not really sure, or I actually exhibited some sort of like humility or doubt about my skills, I've actually gotten like really mean messages. Like, oh my God, I don't want you as a doctor if you're not confident, if you're not this or that. And it's funny. It's this double-edged sword. If you're confident on the internet, people love you. But if you are in the hospital, it's actually very dangerous.
1: Having watched the TV shows about hospitals, one thing I did pick up on, and hopefully this is accurate. If it's not, you'll correct me. These doctors, when they're in the emergency room, they're like questioning each other constantly. You know, making them go back to first principles, making sure that their diagnosis is correct. There's a constant amount of like doubt and questioning what's true and whether all the evidence leads up to it. So how it actually works versus someone just peddling advice confidently is so different. And I think that's important for people to know. Make sure I just want to confirm with you I summarized that properly.
27: No, I think you really did. I think you did a okay, great good. Job there.
1: I don't want to be guilty of what we're talking about here as a not Dr. Cooper. In case that wasn't clear, I'm not a doctor. I do have an undergraduate degree in science, though, but it's computer science. So maybe I could cure a sick computer. That's something I could maybe do. Now, when we pile on people online who give out this information, who use titles disingenuously, is there a chance we're being like credentialist, which is to say we're saying, oh, you only can know these things if you went to school for them? Can an average person read medical journals and kind of understand this stuff? Maybe not enough to give confident advice, but this idea that we're calling everyone who doesn't have a degree an idiot, that seems problematic as well.
27: Let's say, that's a great question. The average person, I don't know how to define the average person, but let's just take Steve, who has a bachelor's degree in business and is living in the suburbs, and he reads a medical paper about ivermectin's mechanism of action of anti-tumor effects. And he doesn't probably even read the whole paper. He just reads the abstract because that's what most people do. And he goes to the conclusion and it says, ivermectin shows promising anti-tumor effects. And he then takes that. Does he have the other contextual information to make an informed decision?
1: Probably not.
27: No.
1: However, if Steve has spent months and months getting into these things, reading the whole article, you know, figuring out how to read journals, been reading them for years, the answer is maybe, but no, you can't just read one abstract from one medical journal having never done it before, is what you're saying.
27: Yeah, pretty much.
1: So I guess the question is, and this is something I want to talk about after the break with Dr. Zach Mead, an anesthesiologist who makes videos online fighting medical disinformation and fighting people's bad health advice, is who should we trust? You know, I'm looking at a video of you. You're a handsome guy. You're saying you're a doctor. I didn't go on, you know, your relevant state or province's, you know, medical licensing website and check your credentials. Maybe I should during the break. But like, who should we trust, I think, is the great question here. If there's so much information that we shouldn't. Like, how do you or I, as an average person, seeing a video with medical advice online, know if what's in there is true or not? So that's what we'll discuss with Zach in just a few moments' time.
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12: Temperature dipping down to a low of 11 degrees tonight and mainly cloudy, which should clear up later on in the night. Then tomorrow, sunny, becoming a mix of sun and cloud in the afternoon, a northwest wind at 20 clicks, a high of 24. On Monday, a high of 24 with a mix of sun and cloud. And on Tuesday, sunny also with a high of 24.
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1: If someone on TikTok says a magical medical supplement will fix your cholesterol, but also fix your marriage and maybe also your Wi-Fi reception, skepticism now seems like a reasonable thing to have. But the phrase, "trust me, I'm a doctor," isn't evidence either. So what does genuinely trustworthy medical information look like, especially when it's shared online? Let's discuss that here with someone who shares medical information online and also seeks to fight bad health advice. His name is Dr. Zachary Mead. You can find him as Dr. Zach MD on TikTok and Instagram. Zach, welcome back to the show.
27: Hey, thanks for having me, David.
1: Suppose I'm watching two people argue about health advice online. One has an impressive resume, one doesn't. What should I look at besides the letters in their name if I'm watching two videos with completely contradictory medical advice?
27: Well, for one, there might actually be an inverse correlation between the numbers of letters behind a name and how much you should trust them. Mm-hmm. I found that a lot of people are overcompensating by buying online certificates and throwing them on their name. All right, just a warning there.
1: So you're Dr. Zachary Mead, MD, DVD, RSVP, AFK, DVD. I should worry about trusting you.
27: 100%. I do keep it simple, MD. And I think it's important that I leave the MD initials in my name because so many people, as you kind of pointed out, are saying, "I'm Dr. Such and Such." But then they don't clarify those credentials and you have to go searching for them. And for one, when you see these acronyms and stuff, you need to look them up. And that might be a general red flag. If you have to look up these credentials and you don't even know what the acronyms are, like, that's probably a red flag right there too.
1: Now, what does a trustworthy medical communicator do a little differently than someone telling me that peptides are going to, you know, fix my relationship with my dog? Do they show evidence in their videos? Do they admit uncertainty, something we just talked about before the break? Do they tell you what would change their mind? Like, how do you tell the difference between someone who's really good at this stuff and cares about what's true and someone who's just kind of confident?
27: One of the things that I do to demonstrate credibility is I always say, don't even trust me, even though I'm an actual physician. Trust your doctor. Talk to your doctor for this information. Don't get information offline, not even from me. Get it from your physician. Also, if at the end of their video, they have a call to action to sell you something, that is a huge red flag. And it's always ironic. Don't trust your doctor. He makes money off of Big Pharma, but buy this supplement that I sell you.
1: Yeah. And if the supplement advertises increasing the size of a certain organ on your body, especially if you're a man, then you should doubly worry, I think is
27: correct.
1: I don't see as many of those as I used to. I feel like 5, 6, 7 years ago, it's like every douchey video online, it'd be like, "Take this supplement and your what's it called will increase in size." And I'm like, oh no, this is hopefully not where we're going. The pandemic was a weird time. Let's talk about your videos, because you use humor and satire in them. Do you think that helps people reconsider bad information? Do you think facts work better when people are laughing?
27: You know, I learned pretty early on, there's a sect of people on kind of both sides of the spectrum that hold onto their beliefs so hard, you're never going to change their mind no matter what you do. I found that when I do my humorous videos, that really is an echo chamber for my audience that already engages and believes in the message I'm sending. But there's this middle group that can go either way. And the videos that resonate with them, when I can get them to shift to, oh, I trust this guy, he's a physician, are the videos where I'm more nuanced about it. And I do state the facts.
1: Every week on our show, we have conspiracy theory experts on. These aren't people who believe in them in an expert way. These are people who analyze them and those who believe them in an expert way. Subtle difference there. And what they've impressed upon me, and I think you'll probably agree with this, is when people believe in out there claims, disinformation, misinformation, like the earth is flat, for a really out there example, making them feel stupid is definitely not a way to get through to them. Like just correcting someone and saying you're an idiot isn't a great way to get through. And yet, we got to get through to these people. So what's your advice for getting through to people that just believe in really insane claims, unhealthy claims?
27: That's something I'm really still trying to figure out, because if we're talking about the people who are spreading those claims, there's a difference. There's that focus group of people who are like spreading and leading the charge, that the disinformation doesn't.
1: Yeah, the charlatans who are trying to trick people, and then the people who, for whatever reason, get tricked, and we feel bad for them, and we don't want to make them feel like idiots, because we can all be tricked.
27: And to be frank, I don't think there's many people that in that the charlatan group that we can change their mind. We can try. It's probably a waste of time. And I think it's more important that we focus on those, their followers, right? The ones that got tricked. And it's just approaching them time and time again with trustworthiness and pointing out the flaws that, in fact, the earth is not flat because we have Google Maps. It's not flat.
1: Yeah, that's how they proved the earth was not flat, Google Maps. Until we had Google Maps, we still thought the earth was flat. I don't know, a ship on the horizon, airplanes, videos from spaceships of Earth. I'm trying to think, those are the simple ones. So yeah, they must be AI. Oh boy, AI, that's a whole other thing. Look, the algorithms, though, they reward wild claims. Like, and how do you reconcile that, knowing that you're like on these platforms that reward people who say things that are going to get engagement, whether no matter how outrageous they are? And sometimes the people telling the truth, it's not as sexy. Those people get buried in the algorithm. As I asked that question, I realized the importance of humor in your videos. But what do you make of the algorithms that sort of reward dis and misinformation?
27: Yeah, so you just pointed that out, that one way I beat it is by using humor to make fun of the people making crazy things. The other thing is a bait and switch hook, right? I'm a physician, not a marketer, but I have to learn how to market to teach people information. Mm-hmm. And bait and switch, so I start off with a wild claim that is not true. And I go, oh my God, ivermectin cured Mimi's cancer. No, it didn't actually. It didn't. But let me tell you the truth, you know, because they love that. And then that gets actually to both audiences, because you get the audience. It's like, this guy's an idiot. He thinks and then they're happy. And the other audience starts, oh yeah, tell me, where do I buy the ivermectin? And then they get pissed when I'm like, no, it didn't really.
1: If you were to give us like a quick checks list for the next time we see a video making medical claims, you know, that tell us what to eat, what to stop taking, what to inject into our bodies, what supplement is going to cure all our ailments. What would the checklist be to sort of evaluate a video? I don't have a medical background. Sometimes things that seem true, I'll believe them. And sometimes things that seem false, you know, I won't believe them, even though both are wrong.
27: First thing, how much is this video going to impact your life? Are you watching a video that's going to make you go out and book a surgery? If so, you should spend a lot of time evaluating the claims in that video. Are you watching a video that's going to go out and make you spend $20 on a plastic thing at the store or on Amazon? Okay, maybe a quick Google search is enough. Evaluate these claims. Are you about to commit to a 6-month package of vitamins that cost $100 and your income is $200 a month, right? Take a minute, look at those initials, go to their website. If you can only find the term Dr. So-and-so and you can't find the term Dr. So-and-so board certified anesthesiologist, red flag, reconsider. And here's the thing, when you Google, don't Google does vitamin A cure cancer? Because you might actually only find things that confirm that it cures cancer. You need to Google the antithesis of what the video is saying.
1: There's a great saying from astronomer Carl Sagan. He would say, extraordinary claims require extraordinary evidence. I would slightly modify that in this case. I'd say extraordinary claims online require extraordinary scrutiny. If some video tells me to eat spinach more, but the ways in which it's telling me spinach is healthy are false, maybe it doesn't have a certain vitamin. So I eat a little more spinach. Yeah, I believe something that wasn't true, but it didn't really affect me. If it's telling me to inject something into my body like bleach, that's where you got to really have a lot of scrutiny. So I like the way you're thinking about this. Zach.
27: Well said.
1: It's been a joy having you on the show. Thanks for being here.
27: Thanks, David.
1: Dr. Zachary Mead is an anesthesiologist who fights disinformation online. Check him out on Instagram and TikTok. His handle is Dr. Zach MD. That's a wrap on the show. Thank you for tuning in. We'll be back soon.
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7: From the National Newsroom of the Canadian Press, I'm Dom Mitchell. More than 20,000 people are under provincial orders to flee an out-of-control wildfire near Summerland in BC's Okanagan tonight. A provincial state of emergency is also in effect after flames roared towards Summerland and Peachland on the shores of Okanagan Lake overnight. In an update today, Minister of Emergency Management Kelly Green empathized with fears that are affecting residents but urged them to follow evacuation orders and leave for their own safety.
8: We are facing an intense and harrowing situation in the Summerland area, and it is so difficult to be evacuated and not know when you will be able to return, not know what you'll be returning to, whether your home and your community will still be there.
7: Meanwhile, Premier David Eby said helicopters fighting fires had to be diverted at one point to aid in evacuating dozens surrounded by flames in the region.
9: Some people became trapped as conditions changed very quickly and needed to be rescued. It remains a very dynamic and threatening situation. To everyone affected, you are not alone. British Columbians are with you.
7: RCMP said in a statement that evacuations have been challenging in areas cut off by flames, including Meadow Valley west of Summerland, where a possible death has been reported. Canada's largest street festival in Toronto's Greektown neighborhood drew huge crowds today, despite safety fears tied to a recent shooting at another local street festival. Thousands flooded Danforth Avenue on day two of the Taste of Danforth amid enhanced security measures. Earlier, Toronto's police chief vowed increased security will be a thing at other major street events in the city.
10: The pledge from Toronto's police chief comes after two arrests in last month's fatal shooting at the Salsa on St. Clair Street Festival. Chief Myron Demkew has tried to reassure the city ahead of another busy weekend, headlined by the popular Greektown festival Taste of the Danforth. That festival returns after a two-year hiatus. Its organizers say they've worked with police and private security for months on what they call a comprehensive safety plan. Jason White, The Canadian Press. Toronto.
7: Average asking rents in Canada fell last month as the market stabilizes. Canadian Press reporter Michelle Zedekian has more.
11: A new report says the average national asking rent fell 4% in July compared with last year to $2,037. The latest monthly analysis from rentals.ca and UrbanNation says it's the 22nd consecutive month of year-over-year declines in the average rent being sought by landlords. Asking rents have fallen 7.5% over the past 2 years.
7: But it's the smallest year-over-year drop since February, and prices continue to rise when comparing month-to-month. Prices ticked up 0.2% from June, which was the fourth straight monthly increase. And finally, Ukraine's President Volodymyr Zelensky is in Serbia for talks on economic ties and security issues this weekend. The visit is the first by a Ukrainian president in 8 years and included talks with Serbia's President Aleksandar Vučić. The meeting happened after Russian attacks on Kyiv today and its surrounding region, killing 4 people. This is the Canadian Press. In sports, Nathan Lucas hit a 2-run homer in the top of the 11th inning as the Toronto Blue Jays rallied on the road to beat the Philadelphia Phillies 7-5. Andrés Giménez had 3 RBIs, and Vladimir Guerrero Jr. returned to the Jays lineup with a home run, 2 hits, and 2 RBIs. The teams wrap up a 3-game weekend series tomorrow. A late field goal lifted the BC Lions to a 27-24 CFL victory over the visiting Hamilton Tiger Cats. Veteran kicker Sean White sent a 24-yard attempt sailing through the uprights with 28 seconds left in the game to seal the decision. Lions quarterback Nathan Rourke passed for 370 yards and 2 touchdowns in his return from a shoulder injury as the Lions earned their first win at BC Place this season. Brock England, Maddox Schultz, and Liam Pugh each scored twice. The power play went 3-for-5, and Canada whipped the United States 7-1 to win the Hlinka Gretzky Cup in Edmonton tonight. Landon DuPont had 4 assists for the gold medal winners. From the Canadian Press, I'm Don Mitchell.
12: 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My name is Dunner. Thanks so much for joining us again this week. We are live on Chorus Radio News Talk stations from Vancouver to Toronto and all points in between. All right, let's get on to today's show. 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
13: There are many godfathers in music. The godfather of rock? Well, there's the king, Elvis Presley, but Chuck Berry is probably a more accurate choice. The godfather of funk? James Brown, hands down. Godfathers of hip-hop. DJ Kool Herc was the OG. Run DMC should be in there, along with Afrika Mabata, Spoonie G, and Fab Five Freddy. How about the godfather of punk? Well, that's Iggy Pop. There's no question there. But what about the fathers of punk? I'm going to say that that title belongs to the Ramones. Period. Full stop. End of discussion. Okay, wait. Back up. In the early 1800s, an American pioneer named John Chapman traveled from Massachusetts collecting seeds from Pennsylvania cider presses. And for the rest of his life, he planted thousands of apple trees throughout what is now Ohio, Indiana, and Illinois. Chapman was given the nickname Johnny Appleseed because

0: to rock in the most basic way. They certainly accomplished that, but they also reminded everyone that when it comes to the power and joy of rock, sometimes less is more. They gave rock and roll a much-needed kick in the ass, and it took a long time for them to be recognized for what they gave us. They got punk going on both sides of the Atlantic. The guys who would eventually become The Clash worshipped them. The Sex Pistols took cues from them. They'd go on to be an influence on hardcore, metal, thrash, grunge, and every flavor of guitar-based alt-rock. Fans include Nirvana and the Foo Fighters, and Metallica, Soundgarden, Pixies, Faith No More, the Beastie Boys, Pearl Jam, the Strokes, the Offspring, the Chili Peppers, Guns N' Roses, Motorhead, Green Day, Blink-182, Rancid, Fall Out Boy, and hundreds, probably thousands of others. 2026 is an important year in Ramones' history. It's the 25th anniversary of Joey's death. He was the first member of the band to leave us. It's the 30th anniversary of the last Ramones show. And it's the 50th anniversary of the release of their debut album. So let's cover all that with this triple tribute to one of the greatest and most important bands in the history of rock.
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The Ramones, and one of their classics, Sheena is a punk rocker from 1977. Hello again, I'm Alan Cross. And August 16th, 1974, a day that has gone down in history, it was a smoking hot and very humid day in New York City. Down in the Bowery, with all the concrete, it was even hotter, and it stunk. You see, New York was in decline. It was broke, it was riddled with crime, there was garbage everywhere, drugs everywhere, poverty, homelessness, it was all rampant. Buildings were abandoned with broken windows. It was pretty grim and, frankly, uncivilized. But at 315 Bowery at Bleecker, there was a bar called CBGB. And that Friday night, again, August 16th, 1974, the place, it was almost empty. There was the owner, Hilly Kristal, his dog, two people from a San Francisco transvestite band called the Cockettes, the manager of another band called Television, and a local scenester named Legs McNeil. At about 9 o'clock, four guys in leather jackets, T-shirts, torn jeans, and Converse high tops got up on the tiny stage and, Legs McNeil remembers it this way. They counted off this song, and it was just this wall of noise. They looked so striking. These guys weren't hippies. This was something completely new. It was 60s rock and roll distilled to its essence, played at the speed and volume of a jet engine. 15 minutes after their set started, it was over. They had blown through all their songs and had even found time to fight about which song was next and to struggle with broken guitar strings. The owner's dog hid behind the bar. At the end of the set, such as it was, Hilly Kristal said, "Nobody's going to like you, but I'll have you back." They would come back to CBGB a total of 74 times that year. And by the time they retired forever, with the final show in Los Angeles on August 6, 1996, they changed the world of rock forever. Now, like I said at the beginning, 2026 is a triple anniversary, the 25th anniversary of Joey's death, the 30th of that last show, and the 50th of the release of the first album. So let's start there. The roots of the Ramones go back to when a Yankees baseball fanatic named John Cummings shared a joint with a new friend, a former hairdresser named Douglas Colvin. They were working construction that day, a 50-story building at 50th and Broadway. That joint led to a couple of beers at a local strip club. And many drinks later, it was decided that they should form a band. With about $100 between them, they bought a guitar, a bass, and an amp. 4 days later, January 28th, 1974, they had their first rehearsal. Just the two of them. In March, they hooked up with a 6'3" drummer named Jeff, who had defected from a glam band called Sniper, and from his job selling plastic flowers on the street in Greenwich Village. This new band was awful. Douglas, soon to be known as Dee Dee Ramone, didn't even know the names of the strings on his bass. He just thumped away on the open string that sounded good with the bar chords that Johnny was playing. But what they lacked in ability was more than made up for by their enthusiasm. Since they found it too hard to learn other people's songs, they just stuck with making up their own stuff. Basic bar chords, and a 4-4 beat. What else did you need to construct the perfect 2-minute pop song? There were rules for these new songs, however. No politics,

0: sing about real stuff like girls and drugs? Follow the example of Iggy Pop and the Stooges? Remember your favorite pop songs, cartoons, and comic books? And above all, don't worry about getting all the notes right. And what about a name? Well, I talked to Joey and Marky Ramone about that back in the 90s.
1: We like to fib about it, but the truth is that Dee Dee was a big fan of Paul McCartney and the Beatles, and in the days of the Silver Beatles, Paul McCartney used to check on two hotel rooms using the alias Paul Ramone, and Dee Dee was such a big Paul McCartney fan that he changed his name to Dee Dee Ramone because of the days of the Silver Beatles, what Paulie did. So when we met Dee Dee, like, he was calling himself Dee Dee Ramone. When we think of a name for the band, we thought, oh, the Ramones, that'd be kind of unique. And
2: that's how it started.
1: Yeah, and then so we all, like, used our first names, and Ramones kind of signifies unity or
2: family
1: gang. Gang, brotherhood, all that crap. So here we are, the Ramones.
0: Let's go back to that first Friday night, August 16th, 1974. There is actually audio and film of this performance. It's hard to describe how different the Ramones were by the fall of 1974. Here were these four brothers, all dressed in torn jeans and leather jackets, playing to what amounted to bubblegum pop music at a million miles an hour. No solos, no stage patter, no acknowledgement of the audience, no letting up. The only breaks came when Johnny counted off the next song. 1, 2, 3, 4! Were they serious? Was this a joke? Depending on who you talk to, the Ramones were either complete idiots and morons or minimalistic artistic geniuses. After a Ramones show, every song seems slow.

0: That's a 1974 demo of Judy is a Punk. Eventually, word started going around about these guys. And with each gig, the buzz got bigger. CBGB was soon crammed with everyone from the Andy Warhol crowd and stuffy intellectual types to rich uptowners slumming it on the bad side of town with the kids who were genuinely bored with music and needed something new and exciting. And music at that time was having difficulties. Prog was the big thing. Music so complicated that you had to be a virtuoso to play it. Bands like Led Zeppelin were so big that they were playing stadiums, meaning that the separation between band and fan was enormous. And pop music that summer was absolutely awful. When the Ramones showed up that August, the biggest song on AM radio, which dominated everything, was this.
1: Having my baby, you're the woman I love, and I love what's going through you.
0: Okay, please, that's enough. But I had to play that because context is everything. No wonder the Ramones were such a shock to the system. Even the New York Times sent a reporter to the Bowery to check things out. Here's a quote from that review. "The Ramones are a highly stylized extension of the punk medium. They deliver a nonstop set of brisk, monochromatically intense songs where conventional considerations of pace and variety are thrown calculatedly into the wind." Which, I guess was a rave. Finally, an offer of a record deal came from Sire Records.
2: I remember originally we got turned down by like every label there was. And then Sire was interested in us. You know, we eventually went with Sire, though there were, you know, later on, you know, as time went on, there were, I remember Elektra, Asylum was in, you know, there were bigger labels interested. But we decided to go with Sire because we felt the Seymour Stein understood us best and that we wouldn't get lost in the shuffle being on a major company. All the labels watched our success, you know, because we were sort of the trailblazers. We, you know, we went out and did the first, you know, our national tour. I mean, there was nobody like us. And then when they, you know, saw how well we had done, like the world got signed, you know what I mean? See, like, you know, when we go into the studio, we've rehearsed everything for like 3 or 4 months, you know, so that we go in knowing exactly, you know, everything is ready to be put down. And usually we get it in one take, two takes tops. Mm-hmm. And, you know, we'll put an album together in a month's time, you know? I mean, like, you know, most bands, they, you know, they sort of, when it comes down to recording, they just sort of blow all their money. And they people can be in the studio for like, for years, you know? I mean, the idea is to capture the spontaneity and the excitement and to see your profit stay in your pocket and not blown. I mean, there's no reason why you have to go to like a studio that costs you $200 an hour when you can do it for $35 an hour, you know what I mean? Yeah. And the place is just as good. It just doesn't have hot tubs or something.
0: The Ramones started recording their debut album on February 2nd, 1976. By February 19th, it was done. And the bill, $6,400, not counting the price replacing the cutter head on the mastering machine at the record pressing plant, because the album had been recorded at such a high volume that the tapes literally blew the cutting head off the machine. Here's Seymour Stein, the guy who signed the Ramones to Sire Records.
3: I can remember going into the studio, like, they had gotten there 3 hours earlier, and I said, "How's everything going?" And Johnny says to me, "Well, you know, things aren't doing that great. We only got 7 tracks down." I mean, that was like in 3 hours. If everybody was like them, I mean, record companies would have no worries.
0: That first album was short and to the point. 14 songs over in about 28 minutes. And it was released to an unsuspecting public on April 23rd, 1976. To say that mainstream rock was not ready for the Ramones is, it's a really big understatement.
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16: Mainly cloudy this evening. That should clear up later on in the night, a low of 11. Then tomorrow, sunny, becoming a mix of sun and cloud in the afternoon. A northwest wind at 20 kilometers an hour, a high of 24. On Monday, a mix of sun and cloud, a high of 24. And on Tuesday, sunny, also with a high of 24.
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0: The debut album was ignored by most and ridiculed by many. They called it noise. It was music made by morons for morons. Or was it?

0: Despite the initial bad reviews from people who just didn't get it, this is the record that really established punk rock. It was revolutionary by being reactionary. In a rock world where everything had become so complicated, the Ramones took everything back to the beginning so we could start again with voice, guitar, bass, drums, and plenty of energy and fun. Again, context. This record was the fastest and hardest rock that we'd heard of up until this moment. On July 4th, 1976, the Ramones played the Roundhouse in London. This brought punk to the UK. Tony James, a wannabe guitarist who would later be part of Generation X with Billy Idol, remembers that the speed of British punk tripled overnight after the Ramones played.
1: It was really wild going over to England, where, I mean, we were like, you know, we were selling out CBGBs and all. And, I mean, kind of, there was a wild scene going on there. But when we got over to England, it was, we're playing for 3,000 kids and everybody was already tuned into what it was that we were all about. And I remember at the time, the big thing going on in England was pub rock. Dr. Feelgood was the big band at the time, and Brimsley Schwartz. And I remember we were like treated like royalty when we got there. And then we did this club, Dingwalls. And basically the whole makeup of Dingwalls were all these kids that would later form these kind of groundbreaking bands of their own. And like at our sound check, we met like Johnny Rotten and Joe Strummer and all these people. And they were really, you know, they were totally taken with the band. And really, after that, when we left England at that point, you know, they told us that, you know, we had turned them on, kind of opened them up, and inspired them to form their own bands, basically. When we came back in 77, the whole thing was full-blown. And I feel like from that point on, you know, we really kind of brought upon a radical change that would really sweep the world.
0: British punks ate it up, and then they recycled it with their own style, and boom! The summer and fall of 76, after the Ramones, became the big bang of what would be called alternative music. How important is that first record? Listen to this. In 2012, it was inducted into the National Recording Registry of the United States because it is culturally, historically, and aesthetically significant. So there's our first anniversary. 50 years since the release of the first album. Next, we'll talk about the 30th anniversary of the final show. The Ramones' second album was Leave Home. It appeared on January 10th, 1977. 14 songs, less than 30 minutes. And outside of their small group of fans, it was ignored. The third Ramones record was Rocket to Russia. We got that one 10 months later, November 17th, 1977. And like the previous two albums, there was at least one song that touted the benefits of mental illness. Now

0: Rocket to Russia was the Ramones at their peak. It was the perfect marriage of punk rock and top 40. But the album also marked the end of the original lineup.
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0: Tommy Ramone, the drummer, had decided to go back to being a record producer, so he could no longer tour. His replacement was Mark Bell, hitherto known as Marky Ramone, and Marky was on board for the next album, Road to Ruin, the first Ramones album to run more than 30 minutes. It was released on September 15, 1978, and featured the Ramones' biggest hit. Here's the story behind that. Before our show at the Capitol Theater in Passaic, New Jersey, on November 19, 1977, Joey was trying to deal with a cold. To get his vocal cords to loosen up, he built a makeshift humidifier, a kettle with the lid held down with a big rubber band. That was a bad mistake. The kettle blew up, sending hot, scalding water all over his face, resulting in some nasty third-degree burns. But because the show had to go on, Joey sang that night anyway. From there, the tour just got worse. Show after show, city after city, night after night, and by the time the Ramones played a New Year's Eve gig at the Rainbow Theater in London, a phrase kept repeating itself in Joey's head. Put me in a wheelchair, get me on a plane, hurry, hurry, hurry, before I go insane.

I Want to Be Sedated with the famous one-note guitar solo played not by Johnny, but apparently by producer Ed Stasium. The closest the Ramones ever came to a mainstream breakthrough happened in 1979 when schlock film director Roger Corman put together something called Rock and Roll High School. The movie told the story of Riff Randall and her encounter with her principal, the evil Miss Togar, and the exploding white mice of Vince Lombardi High. Now, listen to this opening chord very carefully. This track was recorded and remixed by legendary producer Phil Spector. And the story goes that he listened to this single chord over and over and over again, making Johnny play it for 10 hours until he felt that it was just right.

End of the Century was supposed to be the record that finally sent the band over the top. Instead, though, it was a creative disaster. They were at the mercy of Phil Spector, bit of a nut, who insisted on overproducing the Ramones' sparse style. The cost of recording the record ballooned to over $200,000, and the Ramones were not happy with the results. Perhaps maybe with the exception of this song.

By 1982, the Ramones had peaked and were, well, on their way down. There were personnel problems, there were lineup changes, there were problems with drugs and alcohol. The original punk scene had died away, leaving the Ramones basically to fend for themselves. With album sales slowing to a trickle, and they weren't great to begin with, the only way to survive was to tour, tour, tour, and tour some more, stopping just long enough to record another album. The 80s were a tough time for the Ramones. They were largely ignored, if not outrightly ridiculed. And it didn't help that Joey and Johnny had stopped talking, because Joey's girlfriend, Linda, went from Team Joey to Team Johnny and stayed there. So imagine those long van journeys where the singer and guitarist refused to talk to each other. But then grunge hit. And starting in about 1991, the Ramones found their work and their image and their influence being reevaluated. After being declared out of step and out of date for years, more and more people came to realize the enormity of the Ramones' contribution to what had become known as alternative music. As punk rock bubbled up on the mainstream, pro-Ramones articles began to appear in major music magazines as more writers began to realize the band's influence on superstar groups like Nirvana and Soundgarden and Pearl Jam and Green Day and The Offspring and White Zombie and all those other bands I mentioned earlier. In 1992, Spin magazine named the Ramones one of the seven most influential acts of all time, noting that you can draw a straight line from the Ramones through to Nirvana. Compilations of Ramones' material began to sell in large numbers, thanks in large part to this retroactive praise, and as a result of a growing retro 80s movement that also began to take hold. By 1993, with more and more people becoming acquainted with the history of alternative music and new rock, the Ramones were being held up as the founding fathers of all punk rock, and thus the entire alternative rock sound and attitude. Joey Ramone took this all in very carefully. By the time his 44th birthday rolled around, he made a decision. After more than a dozen years in the wilderness, the Ramones were on top again. What better time to retire? So, after a worshipful appearance during the 1996 Lollapalooza Festival, the Ramones played their last show. The date was August 6, 1996, at the Billboard Live Club on Sunset Boulevard in Hollywood. This was just 10 days short of the 22nd anniversary of that first show at CBGB. It sounded like this.

0: Thanks a lot tonight.
1: And that was that. After exactly 2,263 shows, 146 original songs, and 14 studio albums between 1974 and 1996, the Ramones were over. Two anniversaries down, one more to go, and that's next. This episode is taking a look at a triple Ramones anniversary in 2026. The 50th anniversary of the release of the first album, the 30th anniversary of their last show, and now the 25th anniversary of Joey Ramone's death. He was the first of the original Ramones to go. It was April 15th, 2001. He died of lymphatic cancer. Joey had actually been sick for at least 6 years, but no one made a big deal about it. Because, you know, Joey always seemed kind of sickly. A beanpole skinny, a sallow complexion, and a perpetual stoop. So anyone who knew that Joey was sick just expected him to pull through as he had always done in the past. This time, though, was different. Let's take a quick look at his life. His real name was Jeff Hyman, a self-styled loner and outcast. Jeff was born on the same day as Pete Townshend of The Who, May 19th, 1951. He was from the Forest Hills section of Queens. Dad owned a trucking company, and Mom, who was an artist and collector of art, ran a gallery. But then his parents divorced when he was 8, and that's when Jeff really started to get into music. He was always listening to his transistor radio, and Jeff was a huge fan of the pop music of the 1960s. Like most of the kids his age, Jeff grew up wanting to be in the Beatles. His grandmother, who had a job singing and playing piano at Macy's department store, gave him his first musical instrument, which, believe it or not, was an accordion. Jeff loved it, and he literally played the thing to death. When he was 13, he graduated to drums. His mom bought him his first set with stamps she collected at the supermarket. Eventually, though, Jeff pulled together a Keith Moon-sized kit. When Alice Cooper came along in the early 1970s, Jeff thought he might like to try singing. It was his Uncle Cy that really encouraged him to give it a shot. Jeff hadn't been much of a student, and he didn't seem too keen on getting a job, even after he drifted into Manhattan. Like I said earlier, he had a job selling plastic flowers on the street in Greenwich Village. He handed out flyers for massage parlors. Whatever he did, though, he'd earn, let's say, $50, and then blow it on one beer and some drugs. After a while, he found himself in a glittery glam rock band called Sniper, where he specialized in writing songs about violence and various perversions. Jeff liked being in Sniper, but he didn't like the uniform. A stretchy black satin jumpsuit, pink and lavender platform boots, and leather gloves that went up way past the elbow. He must have looked like, you know, Marilyn Manson without the makeup. Jeff then met Douglas, Dee Dee, at a Sniper gig at a venue called Coventry, a hangout of this other glamish band called Kiss. Maybe you heard of them. At this time, Johnny Ramone, was in another band with Jeff's brother Mitch. They talked a little and decided to jam a bit. It was Jeff on drums, Douglas on bass and vocals, and Johnny on guitar. And they called themselves the Ramones. The best musician in the bunch? Joey. He was a pretty good drummer. And it didn't take Dee Dee long before he decided he didn't want to sing anymore. So he stepped aside, and Jeff stepped from behind the drums to the mic down front. Then, in July 1974, their friend Tommy, who had been sort of acting as their manager, offered to be the drummer. The classic Ramones lineup was now complete. Back in the early days of the Ramones, let's say this is sometime in 1976, Joey's dad went to a gig to see what his son was doing with this band thing of his. And he said, "Boy, I hope he makes it at this, because he just can't do anything else." And this bears repeating. Through the middle and late 80s, the Ramones showed how rock and roll could be distilled down to its very basics. A simple thrill of a two-minute pop song played with as much energy as possible. We're just looking for stupid fun here. But to the English punks, the Ramones were just the beginning. They took this music and layered it with heavier messages: youth alienation, political protest. It was open class war, and punk rock in the UK was the soundtrack. Over the years, more things were added, like fashion. What started with the Ramones' leather jackets and long hair and torn jeans turned into tattoos, fetish gear, piercings, and wild haircuts. In places like Southern California, a hotbed of Ramones activity, New York punk mutated into hardcore, a form of punk with a solid and serious political and social ideology. The punk that started with the Ramones back in 1974 evolved into a genuine international language for bored and disaffected kids everywhere. By 1995, Joey was getting tired of the grind. There was the touring, the band going in and out of fashion, all the lineup changes. So after that final show at the Billboard Live Club on the Sunset Strip, he was done. And then there was this. Sometime in the middle 90s, Joey Ramone realized that he wasn't feeling good. A couple of shows had to be canceled because he was ill. And over the next couple of years, a series of interviews and promo tours were called off, some at the last minute. And most people just chalk this up to typical rock star excess. Joey can't make it because he's got the flu. Yeah, that's it, the flu. But there were those who suspected that there was something else going on. In the spring and summer of 1997, I was working on a book called Over the Edge, The Revolution and Evolution of New Rock. And one of my editors suggested that it would be very cool if I could find somebody famous to write a foreword or introduction to the book. At that point, the only guy I wanted was Joey Ramone. So I called some people, and after a while, I was given Joey's home phone number.
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21: 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Weather.
1: Temperature dipping down to a low of 11 degrees tonight and mainly cloudy, which should clear up later on in the night. Then tomorrow, sunny, becoming a mix of sun and cloud in the afternoon, a northwest wind at 20 clicks, a high of 24. On Monday, a high of 24 with a mix of sun and cloud. And on Tuesday, sunny also with a high of 24.
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21: One night, I screwed up enough courage to call them. And you just happened to be at home.
22: Hello? Yeah, how you doing?
21: We had several long conversations over the next few weeks. We talked about the end of the Ramones. We talked about how Joey was going to mentor several New York punk bands. We talked about the possibilities of a solo album. And eventually, we got around to talking about my book. And at first, he was excited about the idea. But as we got closer to the due date, his enthusiasm waned. At the time, I thought he was just getting sick of me. But what I didn't know was that he was just plain sick. He did tell me that he had hurt his ankle and it wasn't healing properly, which was causing him problems. So, okay, fine. But the reality was that Joey had been diagnosed with lymphatic cancer sometime in 1994, 1995. But at Joey's request, no one was told. If someone in the music media did find out, they respectfully declined to report on it. They just liked Joey way too much. And besides, Joey didn't want to make a big deal of it. He thought of telling everyone that he had, quote, this is Joey speaking, come down with a little case of cancer, but decided against it. Besides, the chemotherapy was working just fine. Meanwhile, Joey went about reinventing himself. The man was incredibly political, offering opinions and support to a variety of causes, including anti-apartheid projects. He became a record producer. He was a radio DJ for a while. In fact, a Toronto company even tried to pair me and him up for a national radio show, but by that time, Joey was in chemotherapy and wasn't up to doing much. Then a series of things conspired against him. Joey had a terrible case of OCD, something that he had since he was a kid. And this is the kind of OCD where he had to return to his apartment multiple times to make sure that he turned off the stove or locked the door. He'd sometimes have an uncontrollable urge to step on and off a curb a specific number of times. On December 30th, 2000, he had this unbearable sense that he'd forgotten to close a door at an office across town. He couldn't leave it, so he set out to close it. And while walking down the icy street, Joey fell and broke his hip. As a result of this really bad injury, doctors had to take him off his cancer-fighting drugs, drugs that weakened his immune system, so he could undergo surgery. He was released for a few days in February 2001, but he was soon back in the hospital. He never went back to his apartment again. The lymphatic cancer went after Joey's immune system, all but shutting him down and leaving him susceptible to infection. On Sunday, April 15th, his family was called to his room at Presbyterian Hospital in New York. His brother, Mickey Lee, put on a U2 song called In a Little While from the All That You Can't Leave Behind album. There was a little boombox in the room. In a Little While had become Joey's favorite bedside song. Some say the song was a gift from Bono. In fact, Bono had given him a call on Good Friday that year. Joey wasn't able to say much. He was that sick. But those who were there could see how much that call meant to him. As the song played that afternoon, Joey slipped away. And by 2:40 that afternoon, just as the song ended, Joey Ramone was gone. Meanwhile, the front door of CBGB had become something of a shrine. Candles, flowers, cards. Someone set up a boombox that played nothing but Ramone songs. Joey was buried on Tuesday, April 17th, 2001, at Hillside Cemetery in Lyndhurst, New Jersey, which looks across the river to Manhattan. Some of Joey's longtime musician fans were there, including Deborah Harry of Blondie, who noted that at least he's got a good view. May 19th was declared National Joey Ramone Day by congressional proclamation. The American flag that flew over the U.S. Capitol building in Washington was given to the family. Here's what Billy Joe Armstrong from Green Day had to say. I can firmly say that rock and roll will not be the same without Joey Ramone alive. The one thing no one will be able to capture was how cool he was. He was rock and roll coolness. The glasses, the leather jacket. He barely moved a finger. He just stood there. To me, what I saw was the perfect rock band. They had songs that just stuck in your head. just like a hammer, they banged right into your brain. By the way, Billy Joe's first son is named Joey. Green Day drummer Trey Cool has a daughter, and her name is Ramona, which should tell you something. Let me play you this. It's the opening track of U2's 2014 album, Songs of Innocence. It's the first single, and it's called The Miracle of Joey Ramone.

0: You can draw a straight line back from any punk today through all the punk of the 90s, through grunge, through the hardcore of the 80s, and through all the colors of punk of the 1970s. And the line stops at the four guys from Queens, led by 6'3" beanpole Jeff Hyman. Joey and the Ramones may have started as a goof, but it was a joke that conquered the world. Three chords, sometimes two, and an attitude. That's all it took. The original Ramones are all gone now. Joey was the first to go on April 15, 2001. Dee OD'd on June 5, 2002. Then it was Johnny, prostate cancer, on September 15, 2004. And finally, Tommy, on July 11, 2014, because of bile duct cancer.
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15: From the National Newsroom of the Canadian Press, I'm Don Mitchell. An Okanagan resident affected by a rapidly advancing wildfire says it looked like doomsday as it bore down on the small community of Summerland. Annette Boulay says she fled before dawn on Saturday with her husband, son, mother-in-law, and five dogs and doesn't know if the home they moved into 4 months ago is still standing. The wildfire, which has forced 20,000 out of communities along Okanagan Lake, prompted a provincial state of emergency, and the British Columbia government says it has caused significant property damage. Meanwhile, the RCMP says it's still working to confirm if this new blaze was responsible for an alleged fatality that's under investigation. In an address aimed at residents affected by the wildfires, Minister of Emergency Management Kelly Green explained that a state of emergency declaration will give the province the tools it needs to be ready for an escalating wildfire situation.
16: We know that we need the tools of a provincial state of emergency at the ready in case we need to enact those specific powers at a moment's notice.
15: The BC government says it has confirmed reports of significant structural loss in Summerland and near Peachland, but details on how many homes were lost was not released. Officials confirmed today a helicopter crash yesterday in central Utah was fatal. The Sevier County Sheriff said both occupants were pilots and firefighters battling a blaze in Fish Lake National Forest. The crash also ignited a new fire that spread to connect with an existing blaze, which has now scorched nearly 451 square kilometers in Utah. Thousands of people flooded Danforth Avenue on the second day of a popular street food festival in Toronto's Greektown amid enhanced security measures. Some festival goers admitted mixed feelings about the taste of Danforth's security after last month's shooting at the Salsa on St. Clair. Enzo Perez says generally Toronto is pretty safe, which is why he checked out the Danforth.
17: It's not nothing, but, you know, I don't think it's worth avoiding such events just because, you know, this happened recently in recent memory.
15: Police say two 18-year-olds have been charged with first-degree murder, attempted murder, and several other offenses in the St. Clair attack that killed two people, injured five others, and sent thousands scrambling to safety in July. And in the Middle East, Iran has issued new demands on the U.S. it needs met if it is to clear an opening of the Strait of Hormuz. Officials from Oman said talks to manage the strait between it and Iran are continuing. Here's ABC foreign correspondent Marcus Moore.
18: An official saying the effort to reopen the Strait of Hormuz, that Iran is very close to a deal with Oman that would secure navigation through the strait, but that any deal is contingent on the U.S., saying that the strait will not reopen unless the U.S., quote, corrects its behavior. Iranians have also reiterated demands for the U.S. to lift its naval blockade on Iranian ships and ports, as well as calling on the U.S. and its allies to halt any attacks on Iranian proxies across the region.
15: Meanwhile, the United Arab Emirates said Saturday that an Iranian missile targeted one of its ships that was owned by Abu Dhabi state-run ADNOC Oil Company. No casualties were reported. This is the Canadian Press. In sports, Nathan Lucas hit a two-run home run in the top of the 11th inning as the Toronto Blue Jays rallied on the road to beat the Philadelphia Phillies 7-5 on Saturday night. Andrés Giménez had three RBIs and Vladimir Guerrero Jr. returned to the Jays lineup, had a home run, two hits, and two RBIs. The teams wrap up a three-game weekend series tomorrow. In the CFL, a late field goal lifted the BC Lions to a 27-24 victory over the visiting Hamilton Tiger Cats. Veteran kicker Sean White sent a 24-yard attempt, sailing through the uprights with 28 seconds left. And Iga Swiatek defeated Marta Kostyuk in three sets to reach the quarterfinals of the National Bank Open Women's Tennis Tournament. Swiatek says she upped her game after a tough first set.
19: I knew I can play better, and I knew I had, you know, some shots that I maybe should have played more brave in the first set. So in the second, I came out, you know, being more brave and using the opportunities, like playing a bit faster and more heavy.
15: Round of 16 play continues Sunday at Sobeys Stadium in Toronto. From the Canadian Press, I'm Don Mitchell.
1: 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So every single week on the show, you'll get two featured episodes, two different podcasts to turn you on to maybe some of your new favorites. 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
20: Dark poutine is not for the faint of heart or squeamish. Listener discretion is strongly advised. We're not experts on the topics we present, nor are we journalists. We're two ordinary Canadian schmucks chatting about crime and the dark side of history. Let's get to it. Put on your toque, grab yourself a double-double and a Nanaimo bar. It's time to scarf down some dark poutine. On May 18, 1966, Paul Joseph Chartier, among other things, a disillusioned unemployed security guard and former truck driver, attempted a deadly act of terrorism on Parliament Hill in Ottawa. Chartier's plan was to throw a homemade dynamite bomb into the House of Commons chamber, targeting politicians he blamed for social injustices and his own personal failures. However, the bomb detonated prematurely in a washroom, killing only Chartier himself. This tragic incident drew significant attention at the time, leading to investigations by the RCMP and a federal inquiry. This is Dark Poutine, Episode 360, Madness on the Hill, the 1966 Parliamentary Bombing. The day, May 18, 1966, began as usual with Prime Minister Lester B. Pearson reviewing the morning news and preparing for the day's parliamentary battles. Meanwhile, opposition leader John Diefenbaker was embroiled with the ongoing Munzinger affair, which had been plaguing his political career. Between 1958 and 1961, a significant political scandal unfolded in our country involving Pierre Savigny, John Diefenbaker's

0: Germany, while Savigny retained his position in the cabinet. The matter appeared to have been resolved discreetly at this point. However, the scandal erupted into public view on March 4, 1966, when Liberal Justice Minister Lucien Cardin, provoked by conservative accusations regarding security leaks, mentioned Munsinger's name in the House of Commons. This revelation ignited a media frenzy, with the press eagerly covering every aspect of the scandal. In response to the public outcry, a royal commission was established to investigate the matter. The commission's findings criticized Diefenbaker for his lenient handling of the situation. However, it ultimately concluded that despite the impropriety of the affair, there had been no breach of national security. What happened next would make this parliamentary sex scandal pale in comparison. At precisely 2:58 p.m. on that fateful afternoon, a deafening blast rocked the third floor of the center block. It sent literal shockwaves through the corridors of Canadian power and plunged the heart of our democracy into chaos. The Commons chamber, moments before a scene of orderly debate, erupted into a cacophony of confusion. Shouts for doctors pierced the air as bewildered members of Parliament struggled to comprehend the unfolding crisis. Among the first to react were MPs Patrick Nolan and Hugh Horner, who raced from their seats toward the source of the commotion. As they ascended the stairs, a thick fog of acrid smoke engulfed them. Guided by the frantic shouts of a commissionaire, Dr. Horner, a medical professional turned politician, pushed through the haze toward the men's washroom. The scene that greeted them was one of utter devastation. The washroom door hung in tatters, its panels blown out by the force of the explosion. Nolan, following close behind, managed only a few steps into the room before the gruesome sight and overwhelming stench forced him to retreat. "This is no place for me," he uttered, his voice barely audible above the chaos. As he stumbled back into the hallway, he nearly collided with three more MP doctors rushing to the scene. Inside the washroom, Dr. Horner confronted a scene that would haunt him for years to come. Through the slowly dissipating smoke, he discovered the shattered remains of a man lying on the terrazzo floor. The victim had been blown apart. Despite the horrific injuries, Horner detected faint signs of life, a gurgle, a rasp, a desperate attempt to communicate.
1: What Horner saw that day, I'm sure, couldn't be unseen.
0: Yeah. Right? Even if you're a doctor, you know?
1: It's like doctors don't typically see that, right?
0: No.
1: And I'd imagine that in that moment, any politics in his head just fell away in the face of this mortality, right?
0: Yeah.
1: Like the shock of it would just, everything else would be forgotten, you know, just blood, smoke, just the horror of somebody dying on a washroom floor.
0: Yeah.
1: It's a terrible scene.
0: As news of the explosion spread, the center block descended into pandemonium. Bewildered secretaries fled their offices while confused tourists wandered the smoke-filled corridors. Commissionaires barked orders attempting to shepherd crying students to safety. The cacophony of shouts and orders blended with the lingering wisps of smoke, creating a surreal atmosphere of controlled chaos. Prime Minister Pearson then informed the House that a bomb had exploded in the washroom on the third floor, resulting in one fatality. He agreed with Diefenbaker's suggestion to suspend the sitting until 4 p.m. to allow for the situation to be assessed and cleared up. When the House resumed at 4 p.m., Solicitor General Pennell informed the members that the RCMP and Ottawa City Police were cooperating in the investigation of the incident. In the immediate aftermath, conflicting reports and speculation ran rampant. Some mistook the blast for a firecracker prank, while others feared a targeted attack on Parliament. The protective staff, initially confused, worked to establish order and reassure the public. Outside on the paved area in front of the Peace Tower, a strange scene unfolded. Uniformed school children in plaid skirts and knee socks mingled with politicians in pinstripes. The air buzzed with nervous laughter and frantic speculation as everyone struggled to make sense of the events unfolding within the hallowed halls of Parliament. As the smoke began to clear, the full extent of the tragedy came into focus. The bomber, whose identity was initially a mystery, had apparently detonated the explosive device in a washroom cubicle. The blast had not only claimed his life, but had also caused extensive damage to the historic building.

0: partitions intact since the turn of the century lay shattered. Walls were pocked with shrapnel, and the floor was littered with a grisly mix of debris and human remains. The explosion sent shockwaves far beyond the physical damage to the building as word of the explosion spread quickly. House Speaker Lucien Lamoureux, still dressed in his official black robes, addressed the press corps, acknowledging the delicate balance between security and public access that now needed to be reassessed.
1: And that's the challenge, isn't it? How do you protect an open institution without making it a fortress?
0: Right.
1: You know, because Parliament isn't just a workspace, it's a symbol, right? It's symbolic. And, you know, as a marketing guy with all the stuff that's going on in the world right now, I do find the symbolism of lots of things quite fascinating, and I'm not sure if everybody sees things for the symbolism that I do, because my head's always been in that space.
0: Sure, I get what you're saying.
1: And, you know, Parliament is meant to be accessible, visible, and human, right? And but openness carries a risk, and that's the bigger picture, right? It's the old dilemma again: security and liberty, right? Held in tension. It always is. If you lean too far one way, you start building walls. If you go too far the other way, you leave the doors wide open. And the balance isn't easy, but it is everything.
0: Yeah.
1: There's this one French cartoon that I love, has this beautiful woman with the word liberty on her dress. And she has there's a little tiny T-Rex in front of her that says sécurité, right? And then the next frame, it's slightly bigger. And then the next frame, the T-Rex is life size. And it's like, so it's sécurité is eating her. Eating liberty.
0: Eating the liberty, yeah.
1: I love that cartoon so much.
0: Yeah. As investigators swarm the scene, led by the seasoned homicide detective Lieutenant George Zucco, questions began to mount. Was this an act of terrorism, a politically motivated attack, or a tragic case of suicide? The grim task of piecing together the bomber's final moments fell to a team of forensic experts who meticulously combed through the carnage for clues. As the dust settled in the third-floor men's washroom of the center block, investigators were confronted with this gruesome scene. The blast had torn through the bomber's body, severing his right arm and inflicting massive injuries to his torso and face. The first real clue came from the bomber's remains. Despite the extensive damage, investigators were able to recover a 23-page speech titled, "If I Was President of Canada," from his body. This document provided an initial insight into the bomber's motives and mental state, but it didn't immediately reveal his identity. A library card was found in the dead man's pocket at the scene of the explosion, which had a name, Paul Joseph Chartier, and a Toronto address. The breakthrough came when police received a tip about the bomber's recent movements. As news of the explosion in the Parliament building spread, Harry Binky, the manager of the St. Louis Hotel, a modest establishment favored by blue-collar workers just across the river from Ottawa in Hull, Quebec, recalled one of the prior night's guests. Binky felt an inexplicable connection between the event and a peculiar man named Paul Joseph Chartier, who'd arrived only a day before the explosion. He checked in, paying for two nights with a traveler's check. Chartier's behavior during the stay was at first blush unremarkable, but in retrospect, subtle signs of his troubled state emerged. He made frequent trips to the washroom, offered whiskey to the chambermaids in the morning, and left a curious note asking for his belongings to be stored. The hotel staff had no clue what Chartier was planning. On May 18th, the day after his arrival, Chartier left the hotel carrying a satchel. Hours later, the explosion rocked the House of Commons in Ottawa.
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3: Hey, it's Christian O'Mell, and oh, August, the time of year where I realized that golf season is probably more than half done. I had such lofty dreams for the summer. This was the year where I would finally break 80. And then May is cold, and June is wet, and July is busy, and oh my God, I'm running out of time. It'll be September soon, and then it's fall, and then it's frost and snow. Golf is fun, right? This is fun. Anyway, however you enjoy your summer, try to be a bit more present in the moment than I am.
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12: Mainly cloudy this evening. That should clear up later on in the night, a low of 11. Then tomorrow, sunny, becoming a mix of sun and cloud in the afternoon. A northwest wind at 20 kilometers an hour, a high of 24. On Monday, a mix of sun and cloud, a high of 24. And on Tuesday, sunny, also with a high of 24.
2: 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All right, let's get to it.
0: Acting on instinct, Binky entered Chartier's room and discovered personal items left behind, including a handwritten note that suggested Chartier had planned to return. The police quickly connected the dots between the explosion and Chartier thanks to Binky's timely call and the evidence found in room 132 of the St. Louis Hotel. At the hotel's registration desk, police found Chartier's registration card with his name and Toronto address matching the library card found at the scene. In the hotel room, police discovered his belongings, including a black hat, clothing, an electric razor, empty beer bottles, and 2 pints of rye whiskey. At Chartier's Toronto residence, investigators hit the jackpot. They uncovered several sticks of dynamite, fuses, and 2 crude bombs. More importantly, they found writings titled, quote, Young Years, which provided details of the bomber's life and his growing conviction that the world was against him. Further investigation revealed that Chartier had purchased 10 sticks of dynamite in Newmarket, Ontario, just days before the attack. This information, combined with eyewitness accounts from Parliament Hill, helped investigators piece together Chartier's final moments and the sequence of events that led to the premature detonation of his bomb. In the days that followed, a clearer picture of the bomber began to emerge. A 15-year-old student, Robert Loisel, provided a crucial eyewitness account. He described encountering a man in his late 40s wearing a plaid shirt and exuding the strong scent of alcohol just minutes before the explosion. The description matched that given by Don Miller, the common sound engineer, who had observed the man asking for directions to the washroom.
1: Can you put like a sound effect behind this? Matthew's top tip for terrorists.
0: Okay, here goes. Here's Matthew's top tip for terrorists.
1: Don't set up your bomb while drunk. Keep listening for more tips.
0: Exactly. If you're pickled, keep the TNT away from your darn fingers.
1: Oh my gosh. Yeah, that's just asking for trouble.
0: Well, right? I did some stupid things drunk, but playing with TNT and trying to blow up Parliament wasn't one of them. Yeah, all jokes aside, I do feel bad for this guy's family, but he did do that to himself and intended to hurt others, so, you know. Once he was identified, the top question on everyone's mind was, who was Paul Chartier, and why on earth did he want to blow up Parliament? Paul Joseph Chartier entered the world on August 5th, my birthday, 1921, in Bonnyville, Alberta. Bonnyville is a vibrant town in the province's Lake District, boasting a rich history that interweaves with Indigenous heritage, fur trade, and pioneering spirit. Long before European contact, Cree and Chippewyan peoples thrived around Moose Lake, Lac l'Original, establishing deep connections with the land that would shape the region's future. The area's recorded history began in 1789 when Angus Shaw, a Northwest Company trader, established a post on Moose Lake's shores. This marked one of Alberta's earliest European structures and heralded the fur trade era that would drive the region's initial development. Modern Bonnyville's foundations were laid in 1907 when French-Canadian pioneers, encouraged by missionary priests, settled in the area. The community grew rapidly, with a post office established in 1908 and the arrival of Reverend Francis Bonny, the town's namesake. By 1920, Bonnyville had become a small but thriving village, though isolated until the Canadian National Railway arrived in 1928. Throughout its history, Bonnyville has been shaped by diverse cultures, including the Métis people, whose presence is exemplified by the nearby Elizabeth Métis settlement established in 1939. The town's incorporation in 1948 and subsequent discoveries of natural gas and oil in the late 1940s and early 1950s transformed Bonnyville into an important energy center. Today, Bonnyville stands as a testament to its multicultural roots and pioneering spirit. At just 15, Paul Chartier made a pivotal decision to leave his studies behind at a high school in Hinesburg, Alberta, embarking on a life of labor on the family farm. This choice marked the beginning of a tumultuous journey that would see him transition from the fields of Alberta to the rugged terrains of the Northwest Territories. In 1939, 2 years after leaving school, he secured a position at the Consolidated Mining and Smelting Company, thanks to his brother René's influence. Here, he took on the perilous role of a driller handling dynamite, a job that would shape his early adulthood.
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2: 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All right, let's get to it.
0: However, in 1942, seeking a change, Chartier returned home to assist his father on the farm before making a significant commitment to serve in the Royal Canadian Air Force, RCAF. His service was confined to Canadian soil, culminating in an honorable discharge in 1945. In the aftermath of World War II, Chartier's life took on an air of uncertainty. Rumors suggest he may have driven trucks along the treacherous Alaska Highway, a chapter he would later weave into his partially fictionalized autobiography. The post-war period also saw him venture into business alongside another brother, co-owning a hotel in Manitoba. Yet this enterprise was short-lived. By 1951, Chartier had sold his stake and returned to Alberta to once again work with his father. It was during this time that he leapt into entrepreneurship by purchasing a hotel with assistance from a family loan. In October 1952, at 31 years old, he married a woman 14 years his junior. However, this union quickly soured, leading to separation by 1958 and culminating in allegations of domestic abuse from his ex-wife. As the 1950s progressed, Chartier's life spiraled into instability, marked by a series of professional setbacks and personal failures. He became increasingly disillusioned with what he perceived as systemic corruption among politicians in Alberta and beyond. His career oscillated between roles as a security guard and truck driver in Edmonton, during which time he faced multiple legal troubles, including assault charges that were eventually dropped. A conviction for obstructing a peace officer further tarnished his reputation. In 1961, amid personal upheaval following his divorce, Chartier relocated to the United States in search of better opportunities. Settling in New York City brought little relief, despite working as a detective for various hotels and operating a gas station, where he suffered considerable financial losses. His fortunes continued to dwindle. Chartier's search for stability led him to California and into another romantic relationship that lasted until 1964 but ultimately ended without resolution. The following year found him in Miami running yet another gas station where financial troubles persisted alongside legal issues. Again, he faced assault charges that were later dismissed. Through these turbulent years, marked by failed ventures and legal entanglements, Chartier's life reflected the struggles of many seeking their place in post-war North America. Between 1962 and 1966, the man who would later be known as the Mad Bomber led an increasingly nomadic existence, drifting through a staggering 10 jobs and 11 addresses. His erratic behavior and inability to maintain stable employment painted a portrait of a troubled individual, described by former employees as an oddball, drifter, and loner. Chartier's quest for fame and recognition took on peculiar forms as he struggled to make ends meet. In Los Angeles, he ventured into the music industry, producing a record and even financing a promotional film of himself singing. His musical aspirations, however, were met with a lukewarm reception, with one critic describing his voice as, quote, a sort of passable bathroom baritone. Considering where he died, ugh.
1: Ooh.
0: Undeterred, Chartier's entrepreneurial spirit led him to attempt establishing a Lonely Hearts Club and, most intriguingly, to self-publish an autobiography under a pseudonym.
1: You may say drifter, Mike. I say Renaissance man.
0: Oh, no. A passable bathroom baritone.
1: I didn't even pick up on that when I read the script. Oh, he has a booming voice.
0: Oh, no. As Chartier's mental state deteriorated, his behavior became increasingly erratic. In early April 1966, he made an unexpected appearance at his brother Rene's home in Virginia, exhibiting mood swings that hinted at possible drug use. He was back and forth between Canada and the United States several times that year. The final act of Chartier's troubled journey began to unfold as he returned to Toronto for the last time. Here he embarked on what he ominously referred to as an operation, a plan that had been germinating in his mind for at least a year. Drawing inspiration from historical attacks of terrorism against legislatures, Chartier meticulously prepared for his ill-fated attack on the Canadian House of Commons. Chartier acquired the components for his improvised explosive device with alarming ease. Under an alias, he purchased dynamite, detonators, and a fuse for a mere $4.10. As he made his way to Ottawa on May 17, 1966, carrying the makings of destruction, little did the world know that this troubled drifter was about to etch his name into the annals of Canadian history in the most tragic way possible.
1: I've never heard this story. Or at least I can't remember having heard this story before.
0: Right.
1: And maybe that's the lack of civics classes.
0: This is why I tell these stories, and there is so much history in Canada that people are unaware of.
1: Mm.
0: I've heard it said over and over again, Canadian history is boring. It's about fur traders and trappers and colonialism. It is all about those things. Absolutely is all about those things. However, there's a lot of interesting stories that come out of those things, which is fascinating and why I tell these stories.
1: I heard somebody once said a country with a boring history is a good country to live in, right?
0: Well, Canada's history isn't boring, though, and it's still a good place.
1: Yeah, I mean, I think maybe it's more recent history is a little bit boring, but honestly, I'd love to live in a boring country where you're not having massive political scandals or wars or famine or, you know what I mean?
0: Or people threatening to annex you.
1: Yeah, I'd rather live in a boring time than time today, right?
0: Yeah. But let's make Canada great again, Matthew.
1: Oh,
0: in the summer of 1966, Canada was still reeling from the shocking attempted bombing of its parliament by Paul Chartier. As the nation grappled with this unprecedented attack on its most revered institution, an inquest was announced to address the burning questions that had gripped the public consciousness. Crown Attorney John Castles declared that the hearing would last an unprecedented 2 to 3 days, a stark contrast to the typical three-hour inquests of the time.
1: Maybe even 3 days, it would be really short by today's standards of inquests.
0: Yeah. This inquest, held after extensive police and forensic investigations, was characterized by a methodical and clinical approach. Witnesses testified in response to Castle's probing questions, and their testimonies largely were devoid of human emotion or sympathy for Chartier. The public perception was that Chartier, having attempted mass murder, was undeserving of humane consideration. His madness did not absolve his conduct in the eyes of many. Dr. John S. Cross, the investigating coroner, provided some of the most compelling testimony. Despite being preempted as the presiding coroner by Chief Supervising Coroner Dr. Cottenham, Dr. Cross offered a more humane description of the blast scene. A favorite of the Ottawa Police Department, Dr. Cross was known for his ability to look beyond the broken bodies in search of fundamental underlying causes. Cross described Chartier's body as badly damaged, rent from top to bottom, with the thorax and abdomen wide open and viscera spread on the floor. Oof. One arm had been completely blown off and the lower jaw was missing, exposing the throat. He also noted finding a piece of copper shrapnel about the size of a quarter jammed into Chartier's throat, which he believed to be one of the principal causes of death. In a poignant moment, Dr. Cross revealed that while searching through Chartier's shredded clothing, he had discovered the typewritten document titled, "If I Was President of Canada." The inquest delved into the psychological motivations that drove Chartier to attempt such a heinous act. It was revealed that Chartier had developed a paranoid worldview fueled by frustration and suspicion. He believed that Parliament had become a debating forum for the privileged, ignoring the problems of common men like himself. Chartier's distorted logic led him to believe that he had the right to speak in Parliament. He imagined himself delivering an impassioned statement from the public gallery, telling the politicians about the plight of the poor, the unemployed, and the homeless, all people he claimed to have known personally. He saw himself as a modern prophet, hurling lightning bolts of revelation from the gallery, his words, and eventually TNT, onto the members of Parliament. The inquest also uncovered that Chartier had written to the Speaker of the House of Commons asking for permission for 5 minutes on an important subject. This letter, a testament to his delusional state, read, quote, "Dear Sir, has an individual person the right to speak in the House of Commons if he has an important subject to talk about? My talk would only be for about 5 minutes if I get the appropriate time when most members are there. Please answer as soon as possible. I will be going to the West Coast. Signed, P.J. Chartier.
1: So, first of all, that's a very pleasant note.
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4: 680 CJOB. Weather.
12: Temperature dipping down to a low of 11 degrees tonight and mainly cloudy, which should clear up later on in the night. Then tomorrow, sunny, becoming a mix of sun and cloud in the afternoon, a northwest wind at 20 clicks, a high of 24. On Monday, a high of 24 with a mix of sun and cloud. And on Tuesday, sunny also with a high of 24.
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13: 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All right, let's get to it.
0: I'm not.
1: That's something I would write to the government.
0: Sure, but you wouldn't have a bomb in your pants at the time.
1: No, but I wrote to the premier last week.
0: Yeah.
1: And I asked him to call me because I had some ideas for him.
0: Oh, no.
1: Do I think the premier's going to call? No, but I'm offering it.
0: You're a good citizen, Matthew. If only everybody would get so involved. But alas, we like to complain and not take action. Anyway. According to James A. Fontana's book, The Mad Bomber of Parliament Hill, Paul Chartier's writings reveal a man consumed by frustration, disillusionment, and a desperate desire for change in Canada's political landscape. He paints a picture of a troubled individual who believed he had been wronged by a corrupt system, leading him to contemplate extreme actions against the Canadian Parliament. Chartier's narrative begins with praise for the television program 7 Days, which he credits for exposing corruption and falsehoods in the government. I'm not aware of that. He expresses dismay that while the public seems to understand the issues, members of Parliament remain unmoved. This sets the tone for his increasingly agitated criticisms of the Canadian political system. Throughout his manifesto, Chartier rails against what he perceives as widespread corruption, high taxes, and low wages that crush the working class. He blames the government for personal failures in his business ventures and his marriage, seeing himself as a victim of a system designed to keep the common man down. His anger extends to the disparity between the rich and the poor, lamenting that, quote, the rich feed their dogs better than we look after our people, end quote.
1: Well, he's not wrong.
0: Exactly. Like, this is the thing. It's fascinating that you have some ideas that are not necessarily radical, but the method of getting them out there,
1: yep.
0: You don't have to blow people up.
1: Mm-hmm.
0: Chartier's writing takes on a more ominous tone as he proposes drastic measures to address these perceived injustices. He suggests cutting taxes, raising military wages, and even hanging those caught in corruption. His writings become increasingly paranoid, calling for increased security around Parliament Hill with, quote, missiles and tanks and soldiers, end quote. As his manifesto progresses, Chartier's mental state appears to deteriorate further. Quote, I blame Parliament for divorces, separations, suicides, and a lot of people are in jail not being able to make a living, he wrote. He confesses to having spent a year thinking about how to, quote, drop a bomb and, quote, kill as many as possible for the rotten way you are running this country, end quote, referring to members of Parliament. This chilling admission is followed by a convoluted attempt to justify his thoughts, claiming that he ultimately realized the value of these, quote, intelligent people.
1: Well, first of all, he dropped the bomb, but just accidentally in the bathroom.
0: Yeah, on himself, yeah.
1: On himself. And if you want to get people who are voted in out, you vote them out. You don't have to bomb them.
0: The document concludes with Chartier proposing a motion for Canadian independence, suggesting a new way of running the country without breaking ties with England. This final section reveals a man who, despite his extreme ideas and violent thoughts, still clung to some semblance of the political process. Barely.
1: Barely.
0: Barely sane.
1: Yeah.
0: Chartier's troubled past and his journey across Canada and the United States were also examined during the inquest. It was revealed that he had held various jobs and attempted different businesses, all of which seemingly failed. These experiences had fueled his resentment toward the government and politicians whom he believed were out of touch with the struggles of ordinary citizens. The inquest also shed light on Chartier's interactions with others in the days leading up to his attempted attack. Witnesses recounted conversations with Chartier in local establishments where he had spoken about his plans to go to Ottawa and address Parliament. Many had dismissed his claims as tall tales or the ramblings of a troubled man. One particularly telling account came from a construction worker who had encountered Chartier in the tap room of the Spadina Hotel. The worker had mocked Chartier's claims about speaking in Parliament, telling him, quote, "You gotta be elected to speak in the Parliament House, any dummy knows that," end quote. The inquest also examined the state of parliamentary security that had allowed Chartier to progress as far as he did with his plan. Questions were raised about how a man carrying explosives had managed to enter the building and make his way to a washroom near the House of Commons. This scrutiny led to a comprehensive review and overhaul of security measures at Parliament Hill in the aftermath of the incident. As the inquest progressed, it became clear that Chartier's actions were the result of a deeply troubled mind, fueled by personal failures, perceived injustices, and a growing paranoia. Quote, "Mr. Speaker, gentlemen," he ominously wrote in his speech, "I might as well give you a blast to wake you up," end quote. With this being the moment he intended to blow up PM Pearson and as many MPs as he could. The jury at the inquest was presented with a complex picture of a man who had spiraled into a dangerous delusion. They were tasked with considering not only the immediate circumstances of Chartier's death, but also the broader implications of his actions for Canadian society and political institutions.
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11: From the National Newsroom of the Canadian Press, I'm Don Mitchell. A fast-moving wildfire in British Columbia's Okanagan has destroyed homes, trapped residents, and forced more than 20,000 people to flee. On Saturday, Premier David Eby announced a provincial state of emergency and said the new blaze in Summerlin and Peachland on the shores of the Okanagan Lake was like a bomb going off as it roared east.
23: This was a remarkable escalation in fire activity, and I just want to underline how quickly conditions can change on the ground, particularly for those who are facing evacuation orders.
11: More than 100 wildfires are burning across the province, with nearly half of them out of control. An evacuee from the Bald Range wildfire, now at an evacuation center in Penticton, says the blaze advanced so quickly. Summerlin's Annette Boulay says the fire looked like doomsday as it bore down on the community.
24: We were just in our house and seeing big black ashes coming down, and we stayed in our house as long as we could until we saw the ridge of fire. But we still have chickens there. Yeah, it's hard.
11: Boulay says she fled before dawn with her husband, son, mother-in-law, and 5 dogs, and didn't know if the home that they moved into 4 months ago was still standing. Also, RCMP in the region say they're investigating a possible fatality in the massive fire near Summerlin. They say officers and the BC Coroner Service are working on confirmation, but the probe is being hindered by hazardous conditions in the area. In a statement, Mounties say a resident of Meadow Valley, west of Summerlin, reported the possible death. In Quebec, LGBTQ plus candidates preparing for an upcoming provincial election say they're facing a growing wave of hateful and threatening online messages. Canadian Press reporter Diana Musina has more.
25: Quebec Solidaire says it's currently facing a wave of online hate of exceptional and alarming proportions targeting its LGBTQ plus candidates. Party President Roxane Milot says she has personally been targeted, while Parti Québécois candidate Philippe Schnaub also reports receiving homophobic threats. Their comments come as Pride Month celebrations take place across the province.
11: Milot says support groups and a remote assistance service has been set up within Quebec Solidaire in recent years to support candidates who express a need for it. And in the Middle East, Oman says talks to manage the Strait of Hormuz between it and Iran have been ongoing this weekend. However, the United States is not a part of any discussions. ABC's Allison Kosick has the latest.
26: An Iranian official says the country is close to a deal with Oman that would secure navigation through the Strait of Hormuz. But any agreement is contingent on the U.S. changing its behavior before the strait reopens. A spokesman for Iran's Revolutionary Guard adding that the strait is no longer merely a waterway, but rather a source of power the Islamic Republic controls because of its geography. Allison Kosick, ABC News, New York.
11: Meanwhile, the United Arab Emirates said on Saturday an Iranian missile targeted one of its ships that's owned by Abu Dhabi's state-run ADNOC oil company. This is the Canadian Press. In sports, Nathan Lucas hit a two-run home run in the top of the 11th inning as the Toronto Blue Jays rallied on the road to beat the Philadelphia Phillies 7-5 on Saturday night. Andrés Giménez had three RBIs and Vladimir Guerrero Jr. returned to the Jays lineup, had a home run, two hits, and two RBIs. The teams wrap up a three-game weekend series tomorrow. In the CFL, a late field goal lifted the BC Lions to a 27-24 victory over the visiting Hamilton Tiger Cats. Veteran kicker Sean White sent a 24-yard attempt, sailing through the uprights with 28 seconds left. And Iga Świątek defeated Marta Kostyuk in three sets to reach the quarterfinals of the National Bank Open Women's Tennis Tournament. Świątek says she upped her game after a tough first set.
0: I knew I can play better, and I knew I had, you know, some shots that I maybe should have played more brave in the first set. So in the second, I came out, you know, being more brave and using the opportunities, like playing a bit faster and more heavy.
11: Round of 16 play continues Sunday at Sobeys Stadium in Toronto. From the Canadian Press, I'm Don Mitchell.
1: This is the Ben Maroney Show. All conversation, no cancellation. 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

0: Show.
1: I'm back. I was gone on an extra long weekend. I had Friday off. The long weekend of Monday gave me a super 4-day long weekend, and I'm back refreshed and energized and ready to take on this short week. I hope everybody had a lovely long weekend. Amy? Yes. Intrepid?
2: Amy didn't realize she had a long weekend.
3: I did not. I thought I was supposed to come to work yesterday.
2: She texted me in the morning.
1: That's so funny.
2: And she goes, I'm going to be a bit late today. And I said,
1: be as late as you like.
2: Well, no, I actually said to her, don't bother coming in. And she was like, she started to freak out.
3: Did I lose my job?
1: That's awesome.
2: But no, I could have gone on way longer than that.
1: No, but that was actually the perfect thing to write. Well done.
2: Yeah.
1: And you kind of deserve it if you didn't know this stuff. Joy, did you have a good weekend?
4: Oh, it was an amazing one.
1: Yeah.
4: Went to the East Coast for the entire weekend.
1: Good for you.
4: Yeah.
1: Awesome. We'll talk about that in a little bit. But a lot of people were worried that their travel plans over the course of this week would be disrupted because WestJet was signaling, or the employees were signaling that they were going to strike, and they did strike for an entire day. But just one day, about 600 flights, 250,000 travelers were impacted by cancellations and delays. But the ripple effects are still being felt, Intrepid.
2: And they will be felt for a little while. So yeah, we'll talk about that in a bit, but it could have been terrible. Off.
1: But it shows you how one day's worth of disruption leads to at least a week, maybe even more, of cleanup. And so we'll be talking about that over the course of today. But the long weekend was I had so much
3: fun. Where'd you go?
1: I went to my friend's cottage, and I don't know how you guys feel when you stay with other people. It was us. There were like 12 of us, over 12 of us, and at the cottage for the weekend. The way I like to do things is I like to show my value to the group as early as possible. So I get up early, I clean the kitchen, I cook breakfast for everyone, I serve breakfast for everyone, then I do the dishes, then I clean the kitchen. And what I've established is the high watermark for guest performance and behavior before 9 a.m.
2: That sounds like New Guy prison rules.
3: And yeah. Do you do this every time you go away? So everyone knows it's your MO?
1: If it's an option, sometimes it's not an option. If it's an option, that's what I do. Because you know what happens after that? Everyone spends the rest of the day trying to meet the level of performance that I have offered, and I don't have to do anything for the rest of the day.
3: I'd just sit on the dock for the whole day, no matter what.
1: Because I want to get invited back, Amy. Right. See, that's the thing. Right. I want them to say, can't do this again without Ben. We ate so well. And so that's what I did.
3: Well, who made dinner then?
1: Our host hired a chef to cook for all of us.
3: Oh.
2: Yeah. Oh, fancy.
1: But
2: pants.
1: If you think that I stood up and cleared the table, I did not.
3: No.
1: Because I had already done that in the morning. Once breakfast is done, I'm popping a bottle of rosé.
3: I feel like breakfast is easy because not all people eat breakfast. It's like, but not everyone's up at the same time.
1: I know, but I had that ready. I knew how to do it. I did it in shifts.
2: You said you popped a bottle of rosé. You didn't say you poured a glass.
1: Popped a bottle.
2: There's a difference there.
1: Yeah, I popped a bottle of rosé.
2: That's it. I just had the bottle.
1: Just walking around with it under my arm for the rest of the day.
2: See, that's gangster.
1: Thank you.
2: There you go.
1: And I heard that you slept in.
2: Oh, God, did I ever. Well, hey, my daughter went on a sleepover.
1: Changes the whole dynamic.
2: Oh, my God. It's just like the house is so quiet.
1: You heard it. Yeah.
2: Oh, it's great. It's like, I can do what I want, sort of.
1: And what did you want?
3: What did you do?
1: What did you do?
2: Just quiet solitude. Enjoyed myself with that.
3: Without his socks and shoes on.
1: Or just anything else, possibly. Who knows?
2: Yeah.
1: Who knows?
2: Yeah, nothing else on.
1: I wasn't there. I don't judge.
2: No, I took dog for nice long walks and stuff. I had some kids in the neighborhood who go around on those scooters at 100 miles an hour, like screaming around and stuff. One of them, I was walking the dog across the street, and this kid came, he went one way, then he turned around quickly, and he ended up in front of me. I stopped, and I was like, okay. He didn't realize that I was there, I guess, or he was in his own world. And I just put my arm

0: that I admitted on radio that I was willing to and looking forward to murdering in cold blood at the movie theater. Turns out I didn't have to push things that far.
1: That's it.
0: But yes, every now and then a stern talking to a kid who's possibly hasn't been properly parented is required. If the parent is around, I'll talk directly to the parent. Yeah. But if the parent isn't there, I'm going to tell that kid that he's...
1: exactly what happened.
0: He's an asshat.
1: And I came home. My wife's like, are you kidding me?
0: Yeah. Hey, really? You know who had a very good weekend? Was the president of the United States, because he just keeps winning when it comes to golf. He was at the Bedminster Club Championship.
1: Which he owns.
0: He owns. And he won. And he told the world.
2: He played golf?
0: Yes. He won this with a score of 70.
1: What do you mean? He plays golf more than any president in history.
0: He's so honored in that. Unlike the rest of the field, I'm given very little time to practice because I'm focused on many other things. It's called talent, and I have it, and they don't.
1: That's the best.
0: President Donald J. Trump.
1: Nobody trolls like him.
0: Seriously. But there's so many things going on. Like, we know that he is the master of, like, saying something so you don't pay attention to something else, right? But we also know that he loves flattery and he loves being the smartest and the best in the room. And so I don't know what to make of it. I don't know whether this is him being exceptionally self-aware and he's joking with us. It's called talent and I have it and they don't. I don't know whether he truly believes that or whether he's playing the role of Donald Trump that we all believe he is.
1: The character.
0: Or he's trying to distract from like, I don't know, the negotiations in Iran. Yeah. I don't know which one it is. All we know is there are stories out there of how much he cheats at golf. And Intrepid, what's the story about, like, what do they call him?
1: Pele. Pele is one of the greatest soccer players in history from Brazil. And because he kicks the ball so often in the rough, he kicks it out on the fairway and stuff, the caddies at one of his, at Wingfoot, which is a legendary course, they nicknamed him Pele.
0: And tell me the other story about when he buys a new course.
1: And when he buys a new course, and the guy owns a lot of courses, he goes out and he declares, he says, oh, we got the club championship. But he declares it open, but he's the only one in it. So it's when he goes out, he plays a single round, so then nobody else is playing with him. So he wins, and he gets his name on the trophy. He's the first name on the trophy.
0: It's kind of cool.
2: That's amazing.
0: When we were getting to know him as a politician, this stuff was so weird, right? I don't know that this stuff matters.
1: This might bug people. This actually might bug. They'll be like, oh, he's there. But I find this... this is just hilarious.
0: Well, because like when Bill Maher from HBO met with him and had dinner with him, Bill Maher was surprised with how self-aware he was and how able he was to take a joke at his own expense. And like he knew what people said about him. Mm-hmm. So like again, I'm not suggesting that he is some like otherworldly genius, but it does make me wonder. He's a hell of a marketer.
2: Yeah, and
0: he's
2: a
0: hell of a promoter.
1: Bill Maher brought a list. He had this incredible list of the top, I don't know, maybe 100 horrible insults that Donald Trump had ever said to people. Just the worst thing. I forget it was maybe 20, 50, 100, whatever it was. It could be 1,000, really.
0: Yeah.
1: And Trump signed it.
0: Yeah.
1: Come on.
0: And I know, like, everyone says he's got thin skin, but he also knows what people say about, like, he's fascinating. And I say that clinically, it's not a judgment.
1: Clinically, you're right. That's actually a good way to put it. Clinically, he's fascinating.
2: He absolutely knows what everyone thinks about him because he's obsessed with himself, but he doesn't care because he has delusions of grandeur. Oh,
0: but does he? Because I think he knows everybody knows he cheats. Like, that's what I'm saying. It's fascinating. Anyway, I hope he enjoyed the weather as I most certainly enjoyed the weather. When we come back, we're going to talk about a study that shows the majority of Canadians are attached to this more than their national identity. It's unsurprising if you've ever listened to the Ben Mulrooney Show. That's coming up next.
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12: Sunny this morning, becoming a mix of sun and cloud in the afternoon. A northwest wind at 20 kilometers an hour, a high of 24. Then tonight, increasing cloud with rain beginning after midnight, a low of 12. That should clear up by Monday with a mix of sun and cloud and a high of 24. And on Tuesday, sunny with a high of 24 as well.
13: 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From the greatest of lakes to the greenest of greens, to the rockiest mountains and everything in between.

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2: Yes, you are, and you are listening to Classified's modern hit, Oh Canada. That is the radio edit, so I don't want to hear anybody complaining they heard a four-letter word, because you didn't. A few years ago, it was more than that. When did the song come out? I think it was over 10 years ago.
3: Tell if there were swear words in there.
2: I know there weren't any swear words in there. If we chose deliberately the radio edit. Back in the day, people would sing proudly about being Canadian. It feels like that happens less and less. And a new study is bearing out that 64% of Canadians say they are more attached to their ancestry than they are to Canada. The attachment to Canada peaks in Atlantic Canada at 92%, BC and the Prairies 88%. The lowest is in Quebec at 73%.
3: But the contrast, though, is that 82% say they're attached to Canada.
2: Yeah.
3: That's not incredibly attached. It's still, though, more attached to Canada than to their ancestry, but the numbers are very close.
2: Well, look, we've talked about it a lot on this show, and we actually want to hear from you. Give us a call. Let's have a conversation here at 416-870-6400 or 1-888-225-TALK. Tell us, are you proud of being Canadian? Do you have dueling loyalties? You know, we talked about it with FIFA. When FIFA was happening, if you are from a country whose ancestors were in FIFA, did you cheer for Canada or did you cheer for the old country? And how do you feel, and how do you reconcile being Canadian when a lot of people believe that being Canadian means keeping one foot in the old country, I guess, is a way of saying it. It's hard to say in one sentence, right? But I personally believe that what we have here is an alchemy that is hard to define, but you know it when you see it, and you know what it means to be Canadian by how you feel about this country and what we do for each other and what we do with each other. And, to simply define Canada as not American is not good enough as far as I'm concerned. Anybody who tells you that being Canadian means we're not American, stop the conversation. End the conversation there, because they haven't thought about it enough. And they are, they think that anti-Americanism is patriotism. Some people define their definition of Canada by our history, others by our culture, others by our geography, others by government policy. I think all of it is fair and all of it is valid. I think it's, for each person, it is a little bit different. For me, it absolutely has to do with our history, which is why I think I push back so much on those who try to either rewrite it, ignore it, marginalize it, or reinterpret it. Because you're trying to tell me that my conception of being Canadian is invalid. And that, to me, is a shame, because our history is and should be something we share. But when we spent 10 years where our government was actively denying that history, or rewriting it, or interpreting it in the negative, interpreting what should be viewed as accomplishments as hard-earned rights and hard-earned values that we built together. Turns out that that's all. It's all a product of white supremacy. That to me is an affront to my notion of what my patriotism means. Ian, welcome to the show, and happy Tuesday. Hello.
4: One large black, please.
2: Hello.
4: Hello.
2: Were you just ordering a coffee?
4: I was, Mr. Ben.
2: Trying to multitask whilst talking to Ben Mulrooney on the Ben Mulrooney Show.
4: I didn't think you would get me on that quickly. The Mulrooneys are so efficient.
2: Normally we're quite long-winded. Anyway, go on, my friend.
4: Well, I identify as a Scottish person. I grew up Scottish Presbyterian in Canada, but I'm pretty kind of ashamed, to be honest with you. We're one of the ethnic groups that built this country strongly. We built a lot of things in this world.
2: Hey, you gave us Sir John A.
4: It all down.
2: You gave us Sir John A, and I thank you.
4: Exactly. You know.
2: But you wave the Canadian flag.
4: Do I wave the Canadian flag?
2: Yeah, I mean, either metaphorically or physically.
4: I used to wave it a lot more proudly, I'll be honest with you. Put it this way. The flags that are on my car right now are the St. Andrews flags of Scotland.
2: Okay.
4: I still haven't taken them off since the World Cup. I'm a total pain in the ass, but I can see my car from a parking lot. That's why I keep them on. as far as I teach Canadian history, mm-hmm. so I'm very, very proud of people like your father and even a few people after your father. But this country, we've let it slide, and we do have a lot to be proud of, and for some reason we're very apologetic and we shouldn't be.
2: Yeah, well, listen, if you in fact see it things, I think we probably see things more or less the same way, that we have been on a controlled a plummet, if you will. But all the more reason to fight for it proudly. Ian, thank you very much. You enjoy that coffee. And before I get to Dennis, I'll say this. I was listening to an American podcast, and the guest was a Democrat named Matthew Iglesias. He's a founder of Vox Media. And he says, as a moderate Democrat, what he wants in the United States is for public school to be more active in teaching stories of American history that make people proud. And the one of the reasons that he said that, and I will echo this for Canada, is if you make your entire history about all the things you should be ashamed of, then you're essentially asking people to default to a lower case of being Canadian or American, as opposed to an upper case. If everything is bad, then when something bad happens, it doesn't raise your alarm and doesn't raise your game to want to fix that thing, because it's all par for the course. If you talk about Canada being a great place, whether it's naive or not, then when something bad happens, it runs against the narrative in your mind, in your heart, in your soul, and you want to fix it. And I subscribe to that. Dennis, welcome to the show.
0: Hello.
2: Hi.
0: Thanks for allowing me to be on your show. My name is Dennis. I'm originally from Ukraine. I've been here for over 20 years, and I consider myself a Canadian with proud Ukrainian heritage. But I for sure put Canada first when it comes to politics, when it comes to cultural events. So it's a great question you're asking today on the radio.
2: And was there a moment when you realized that Canada was first in your heart? Was there an event that made you realize that?
0: I made a decision to move to Canada. So I made the decision before I came here that if I'm deciding to immigrate and I'm deciding to be in another country, that country is a priority for me.
2: Well, Dennis, thank you very much for helping build this country. I know that you sound like a net positive for us as a nation. We're lucky to have you. Thank you very much. One more call we got time for. Let's welcome Rennie to the conversation.
5: Hey, Ben, how are you? Great topic.
2: Thank you.
5: So I always considered myself a Canadian of Israeli heritage. We came here when I was very young. And three of us have served in the armed forces and built businesses and hired people and career paths for people and so on and so forth. Was very, very proud to be Canadian. You know, they let us come to a country that at the time was Christian, and you said the Lord's Prayer in school. But now I feel that my loyalties are tested, and it's purely because of the direction that the country is taking.
2: Well, let me tell you, Rennie, my dad, when somebody kept talking about Donald Trump trying to destroy America, he always said something which I'll echo now, that he said, I am far more bullish on the American Republic than on any one person's attempt to destroy it. And I'll say the same thing. I am just as proud and bullish on Canada today than I am despite what I feel people either actively or inadvertently trying to weaken it. But it requires us to redouble our patriotism and our love for this country to fight for it. Thank you very much, Rennie, and thank you for your service. All right, we're going to take a quick break. When we come back, our good friend Carmi Levy is here because some changes may be coming to Canadian content. Are we going to have less Canadian content on our televisions? Well, we'll discuss it next.
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1: Well, it's always nice when you can turn on your TV and watch a show that reflects back the culture that you're living in, right? Canadian content on TV has always been important. I think Canadians get really proud when their content gets exported around the world. Think Schitt's Creek, most recently Heated Rivalry. Like these things make the heart swell in Canadians when what we're putting out there is picked up by the world. But over the course of our history, it has required government convincing of either broadcasters, producers, and now streamers to do that very thing. And it looks like those rules are changing. To figure out what exactly that means, and other stories, we're joined by Bon Vivant and tech journalist Carmi Levy. Carmi, welcome to the show.
2: Hi, Ben. So great to be with you.
1: Okay, so talk to me about the status quo and what's changing.
2: So, I mean, this is interesting. So the Online Streaming Act has been around for a few years. It became law in 2023. And, you know, the goal there was to ensure that streaming companies are subject to the same rules around contributing back into Canada's entertainment cultural industries as traditional broadcasters and other producers have been. So that, you know, if you benefit from being part of the Canadian market, you know, in their case, they're generating subscription revenues from Canadian subscribers, then you should kind of pay back into it. You know, it's kind of fair. It balances it off. So the goal was to force them to pay a certain amount per year. And the CRTC dictated originally in 2024 that they pay 5% of their Canadian revenues back into funds that would support Canadian production. And then last year they raised that to 15%. And of course, they've been in court ever since, because if you're a Netflix or an Apple TV Plus or a Disney Plus, you don't exactly want to pay what you've been getting for free all along. So now the federal government, you know, the world has changed. We are in the middle of a fraught trade war with Washington. And hardly a day goes by that you don't log into Truth Social and see the president railing against some other irritant or annoyance that Canada has done. And unfortunately, our pushing back against these tech companies has been deemed an annoyance. And so the federal government, the prediction here is there's a report of the federal government filing a brief in court essentially saying that they're going to eliminate the financial contribution requirement for streamers. So the CRTC said they would have to pay. Well, now the federal government overruling the CRTC and saying, guess what? They're not going to have to pay. Instead, we're going to set up a fund, $600 million a year from the federal government to help the industry fund productions here in Canada. So basically saying it isn't up to the tech industry to provide the funding, it's up to the Canadian taxpayer.
1: Okay, so the Canadian taxpayer is on the hook for this. And you could view it as an investment. Obviously, there's a lot of jobs in Canada that depend on those sorts of things. So I'm not going to judge it one way or the other till I learn more about it. But so there's a fund, and producers can dip into it to help defray costs, I guess, for Canadian content. But eventually, does that money come back to the government? I mean, is it like an investment fund, or is this just a straight expense? Do we know yet? Because I'm hearing that the broadcasters are saying the message keeps changing. So it seems like a moving target.
2: It is a moving target. And I think really the initial goal here is the federal government wants to take pressure off of the trade negotiations, essentially remove that from the table, and then it'll sort of figure out the details afterward. That's probably why Ottawa is holding its cards so close to its vest. But you know, I think we all appreciate that with shows like Schitt's Creek and Heated Rivalry, it isn't that tough of a sell to fund Canadian productions anymore. This isn't money going into a giant pit and never coming back. These are investments that can result in global viral content that can be incredibly good for Canada's industry, because now everyone wants to invest here because maybe they'll have the next Heated Rivalry or Schitt's Creek. And so
1: I agree to a point, Carmi. I mean, like those are two examples of over the course of 15 years. And there are a lot of other kicks at the can that don't pay off to that extent. Not to say that every single show has to be a global phenomenon. I'm not suggesting that at all. What I do agree with you on is the fact that the CRTC absolutely made Mark Carney's job harder by coming out with this over the top the demand of U.S. streamers at a time where Donald Trump was paying attention to everything. In normal times, that sort of conversation would have been between our government and the streamers, and the U.S. government would not have paid attention. Now they're paying attention to everything. So I agree with you. This is probably a way to just turn down the volume and have Donald Trump be able to look elsewhere while we do our best to get a deal with this guy and not make our cultural content be anything worthy of his attention, because he doesn't even get it anyway.
2: Yeah, and in the meantime, sort of while we're in this limbo state, at least the industry gets some kind of interim level of funding so that it can afford to keep the lights on until we have the opportunity to, you know, till the context around us changes where we can have proper negotiations with these platforms. So it buys them a little bit of time, and it ensures that, you know, Canadian productions and their sources of funding don't dry up in the near term.
1: Carmi, how do you square this following circle? We've got only 14% of skilled trades, first responders, and Canadian business writ large, between 14 and 17% of Canadian businesses, depending on their size, are using AI in furtherance of their corporate goals. But Canadian workers are using it at a higher clip, almost like about one in three. So how is it the workers are using AI, but the businesses themselves haven't put into practice workflows for those workers?
2: Because I think a lot of businesses are still trying to figure it out for themselves, and they haven't come up with proper frameworks for how to deploy AI in their workplace. And these are numbers from Statistics Canada's labor force survey that shows that, you know, over half of Canadians or over a third of Canadians have used generative AI tools, and they continue, those numbers continue to go up in the workplace. But I think a lot of workers are sitting at their desks. They're not being given direct guidance or support or resources from their bosses.
1: So they're doing it themselves.
2: And instead, exactly. They're just logging into ChatGPT, downloading the apps, using the services on their own. You know, we call this end user computing or guerrilla IT, where, you know, they just roll up their sleeves and make it happen on their own. And if their boss happens to find out, and if they're happy about it, great. If they're not, well, we have to get our jobs done anyway. So let's have a conversation.
1: I had the Minister of AI, Evan Solomon, sitting opposite me right in the chair I'm looking at right now, just last week. And we talked about those numbers. And, you know, we talked about, you know, building the plane while you're flying the plane, which is sort of what he's doing, creating a ministry out of thin air. I asked him about that issue. Like, it feels like you've got, on one hand, this need for a strategy and a way to incentivize companies to adopt AI so that we can keep up with the changing world. You also don't want to be lapped in terms of productivity by other countries that are adopting it faster. And on the other hand, you've got this grassroots adoption by the workers themselves. But what you're lacking is it the confidence? Is it the courage? Is it the knowledge of the businesses themselves to take that leap?
2: I think it's fear of making that mistake. I mean, AI is so closely associated, both as a technology and a brand, with catastrophic outcomes. We constantly see headlines that, you know, illustrate just what happens when AI goes off the rails. And I think a lot of companies are afraid of the liabilities of doing the wrong thing. So they end up with this sort of form of inertia, and they don't adopt it wholeheartedly. They don't want to be the first one on their block to make that big mistake. Minister Solomon would have talked to, the AI for All national AI strategy that was just unveiled last month. And its focus was adoption, getting those resources out there so that businesses don't have to come up with the best practices and the training resources themselves, but tap into what the government is doing for. That's hopefully that this, you know, adoption and the provision of funding for that adoption and national training moves us in that direction. But the technology is racing ahead so quickly, and we are still lagging. We still don't have a law in place. Ottawa's got to move faster. And quite frankly, companies have to move faster to push their elected officials to give them what they need to do better.
1: All right, Carmi Levy, we're going to take a break. Don't go anywhere, because when we come back, we're going to talk about a social media platform that is considering, they think that they can get you to buy early access to their posts for up to $100,000 a month.
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4: 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I've asked the mayor straight up, have we given up in terms of trying to compete with Edmonton and Calgary?
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0: 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Weather.
11: A high of 24 in the forecast today and sunny, becoming a mix of sun and cloud in the afternoon and a northwest wind at 20 kilometers an hour. Then tonight, temperature dropping down to a low of 12 with increasing cloud and rain beginning after midnight. On Monday, a mix of sun and cloud, a high of 24, and on Tuesday, sunny, a high of 24 as well.
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1: Welcome back. And I'm sure a lot of you listening and watching on YouTube who are users of Twitter and then became X under Elon Musk noticed that a whole bunch of stuff that you used to get for free, he was charging for, right? The little blue seal, the verified. He took that away. You had to pay for that. And you could post longer format tweets if you were verified, and you start taking stuff away, and I just fundamentally refuse to pay. I just do. But some do. A lot do, I'm sure. And I think a lot of social media platforms are looking to monetize things that they probably used to give away for free. Well, Carmi Levy returns and continues with this conversation because I have never heard of what Donald Trump's Truth Social is trying to do right now.
2: Yeah, they're calling it Truth API. And API is a nerdy term. It stands for Application Programming Interface. Basically, it's a way for businesses to have what they like to call a direct license real-time feed of the platform's most market-moving truths. Truths are the equivalent of tweets on this platform. We'll leave the discussion of the irony forever for another time. But basically what it is you pay up to $100,000 per month. Yeah, that is the number. And in exchange, you get early access to posts from some of the most influential people on the Truth Social platform. Of course, Donald Trump is really the only one that anyone follows on that
1: right.
2: platform, because that's what he uses to share his, you know, his worldview. That's his megaphone. But you know, the goal here, and this is little short of a grift, it's if you want, and we've seen this before, Donald Trump posts on Truth Social and the markets move one way or the other.
1: Yeah.
2: And of course, he's part of that. So what this does, it gives you, for your 100 grand a month, early access to those. You can make your bets on the stock market or any other market, cryptocurrency, whatever, before everyone else has a chance to make your money, and you'll earn more than $100,000 in return. That's essentially what this is, and they're not even hiding it. They're including the wording right in the marketing copy, making it very clear this is, you know, an opportunity to get ahead of the market before everyone else does.
1: And look, some people have been likening it to a Bloomberg terminal in the financial world, right? Like, big mm-hmm. banks buy these Bloomberg terminals, and these are direct links to all the information that brokers would need, for example, and it costs a heck of a lot per terminal. But the information that the president puts out there is supposedly coming from the voice of the man representing all of the people. And so gatekeeping it for only those who can afford it seems anathema to the mission of the president. And there's no way that this is going to survive an inevitable court challenge. I can't believe it, because public good or bad comes from the words that come out of the president's mouth. And I can't see this standing.
2: Yeah, I mean, legally, I hope it doesn't. But Lord knows, we've seen so many other things during his both first and now second term. That shouldn't be, but are, because the courts simply can't keep up. And, you know, Trump media is a money-losing proposition. Their stock is down 70% since he took office the second time. They don't release user numbers because they're probably really low. And they're trying to make money. And so they do have a revenue stream from advertising. They're trying to add subscriptions, very expensive subscriptions, to that to hopefully salvage this business. I think it's odious. It's dirty. It's an unabashed grift, but at the same time, it's aligned with the brand of the man in the office and everything else that he's done since taking that office. And this is just a continuation of the same. There will doubtless be takers who seem to think that, you know, hey, if this is an opportunity for us to get ahead of the market, we will. But for everyone else, we're just watching larceny to play out on a very large scale.
1: But I'm trying to play it out. Let's live in a world where we take them at their word, and that there are a number of very influential people that are posting Truth Socials, right? If I'm those mm-hmm. people, I hope to God I'm seeing a chunk of that $100,000 a month.
2: Yeah, and of course, well, again, looking at sort of how they structure their cryptocurrency deals as well, the benefits tend to flow directly to the top 1%, the earliest investors, and everyone else gets peanuts. So I would expect the same thing to play out here. And so if you're one of those likely to pay $100,000 per month, you're probably already one of those 1%ers who are in Mr. Trump's orbit and will benefit from his largesse in this way, which, again, and odious to the rest of us, but you know, that is their worldview, and that seems to be the way they like to do business.
1: Michael Scott is one of the greatest characters in the history of American television on The Office, and one day he found himself in his PT Cruiser sitting next to Dwight Schrute, his right-hand man, and they were at a fork in a road, and the GPS told them to do something that Dwight told him don't do, but Michael Scott listened to the computer.
12: Make a right turn.
13: Wait, no, it means bear right.
14: No,
13: up there.
14: It said right. It said take a right.
13: No. Look, it means go up to the right, bear right, over the bridge, and hook up with 307.
12: Make a right.
14: Maybe it's
12: turn.
14: A shortcut, Dwight. It said go to the right.
15: It can't mean that. There's
16: look,
15: a lake right there.
16: I think it knows where it is going.
15: This is the
16: lake. Machine knows.
15: This is the lake.
16: Stop yelling at me.
15: No, it's not yelling. There's no lake
16: here.
1: and they end up in a lake. And that is not far off from our final story today about three teens who decided to use Google Maps when they were on a 12-hour mountain trail and things went awry.
2: Yeah, so two 17-year-olds and an 18-year-old, all male. They printed out a Google Maps.
1: Why does that matter that they're all male, Carmi Levy?
2: Well, you know, silly teenage voice. So they go to Google Maps. They print out a map that says, hey, here's this hike, and it'll take you 5 hours to do. This despite the fact that Google time and again says, do not use Google Maps for hiking. That's not what it's for. Great for on-road, but even then, to a point, don't always follow the blue line. But in this case, they that was their version of truth. Well, 12 hours later, they were still hiking. One of them fell, hurt himself, and had to be pulled out by a helicopter. The other two were rescued as well. Thankfully, they will all do okay, but a very expensive lesson for these three. It's, and this keeps happening. The rescuers in BC, where this happened, they say this has happened a number of times in recent years. I keep seeing reports from all across the U.S., sort of hiking territories, right? Like, so Utah, Colorado, Northern California, all these places where people just, they believe in Google Maps, despite the fact that the company says, stop using it for this purpose. Download a hiking app, download a real map, speak to a hiker, learn from their experience, because it doesn't have the data required to really understand what's going on in there. It doesn't have the gradients, the hills, the actual physical obstacles. So it might say 5 hours, but you're missing a whole lot of other information that can very easily get you into trouble.
1: Like when I heard that Google was embarking on mapping the entire world, I thought this is going to take forever. And yet, at least in the world that I navigate, they have done just that, as have a number of other companies, and they've done a great job. But to expect that mapping of the world would include every backwoods trail is naive to the point of being dangerous.
2: Yeah, big difference between the built world and the natural world. And every time, and I'd say I'm not much of a hiker, but I do go out into the woods every once in a while, I will use apps. I'll speak to people who have hiked the area to better understand where those paths are, because I've pulled up Google Maps just for funsies. And I realize that it can actually show paths that aren't there. It can lead me to places that could probably get me into serious trouble. And I'm not even that far from the city. So, imagine if you're out, in the mountains of BC, in the Rockies or whatever, this can get you killed if you're not careful. And so, word to the wise, use a proper app, use the proper resources. This is not designed for it.
1: Don't be, as the French would say, a Dumas.
2: No.
1: Yeah. My friend Carmi Levy, thank you very much.
2: Appreciate it, Ben. Thanks.
1: And remember, you can find us on YouTube. We upload interviews and content all the time. And while you're there, be an active member of our community. Watch and subscribe so we can grow that channel. All right. When we come back, we're going to dig in a little bit more to recovery phase day one of what happened at WestJet, because one day's worth of strike has led to, it's going to be weeks before they can put the genie back in the bottle. Don't go anywhere. This is the Ben Mulrooney Show.

0: As Manitoba's BTO would say, there's still plenty of time to soak up those
1: sunny days. Oh, sunny, sunny, sunny days.
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16: From the National Newsroom of the Canadian Press, I'm Lisa Laporte. A fast-moving wildfire in British Columbia's Okanagan has destroyed homes, trapped residents, and forced more than 20,000 people to flee. On Saturday, Premier David Eby announced a provincial state of emergency, saying the new blaze in Summerland and Peachland on the shores of Okanagan Lake was like, quote, a bomb going off as it roared east. RCMP are investigating a possible fatality connected to the fire. More than 100 wildfires are burning across BC, with nearly half of them listed as out of control. Safe at an evacuation center later in Penticton, Boulay described the scene as her family fled.
17: It looked like doomsday. It really did. It was just, by the time that we were getting out, it was smoke covered in our house, like you couldn't see. And just the ridge of fire just like coming towards you. There's no words to express it, the fear.
16: Boulay praised the people at the evacuation center, saying support staff have been handing out bottled water and snacks while food trucks have offered free meals. The World Health Organization says Canada has half as many measles cases as the U.S., despite having a population that's about one-tenth the size of its neighbor.
13: The WHO says measles cases across the Americas have more than tripled compared to all of last year. More than 47,000 cases have been confirmed as of July 18th. That includes 2,260 in the U.S. and 1,107 here in Canada. The disease has also killed 45 people across the region, largely in Guatemala and Mexico. The organization is calling for an increase in vaccinations, surveillance, and emergency response times, noting that every outbreak exposes immunity gaps. Roughly 186,000 cases have been reported worldwide. That's a 12% increase compared with the same period last year. Rob Westgate, The Canadian Press.
16: Oman says talks to manage the Strait of Hormuz with Iran have been ongoing this weekend, but the U.S. isn't part of any of the discussions. The talks come as Tehran made new demands on the U.S., one of which was correcting its behavior before the strait can reopen. They're also seeking the lifting of a naval blockade of Iranian ports and the withdrawal of the U.S. military from the region. And Whitney Houston's legacy continues to shine with a new album called Whitney. Released Friday, it compiles Houston's 11 Billboard Hot 100 number one singles. It's part of ongoing birthday celebrations in honor of the late singer. This is the Canadian Press. In sports, a tough loss for the Tiger Cats as Hamilton fell 27-20 to the BC Lions in Vancouver Friday night in CFL action. Head coach Scott Milanovic says the Tiger Cats offense had some good moments despite the final result.
18: Hit a wall in the third quarter, a couple of mistakes, a couple of busts. They weren't letting us run the ball. We're going to be better.
16: Elsewhere in the CFL, the Montreal Alouettes beat the Edmonton Elks 48-30. In Major League Baseball action, the Toronto Blue Jays beat the Philadelphia Phillies 7-5. It took 11 innings to do it. Canada whipped the U.S. 8-1 Saturday to win the Hlinka Gretzky Cup in Edmonton, and a major upset at the National Bank Open in Toronto as number one Arina Sabalenka was ousted by 16th seed Ekaterina Alexandrova. From the Canadian Press, I'm Lisa Laporte. This is the

0: If I've said it once, I've said it 1,000 times. We as a nation do not take the things seriously that need to be taken seriously. And Regan Watts, founder of Fratton Park and former senior aide to Jim Flaherty, joins me to talk about, oh, this one's a doozy, Regan. We're going to start with this big one. Welcome, by the way.
1: Nice to see you, Ben, though I do question having me on your panel to talk about serious topics. Nope. I'm not sure I'm quite there yet,
0: yeah,
1: at least
0: you're there.
1: According to YouTube comments, but I'll do my best.
0: Look, if you didn't take, I'm talking to Canada here, if you didn't take issue with the chaos-riddled student visa program before, you probably will after we tell you about this Global News Stuart Bell exclusive, because this is a doozy. Wave upon wave of foreign students have pushed young Canadians out of the workforce, and they've contributed to our housing crisis. But now, a classified report reveals how India's Bishnoi gang, and we've talked about the Bishnoi gang before, have been using our student visa program to bring in wave after wave thousands of criminals to do crime across the nation, but like wherever they are. This is craziness, my friend.
1: Oh, I read the story as well, Ben, and I think, you know, it won't surprise anybody who goes to Global News and reads the story that, you know, organized crime found a weakness in the Canadian security apparatus and exploited it. You know, the economic impact on young people from the long national nightmare known as Justin Trudeau and his useless immigration minister, Sean Fraser, and the damage they did to the country, specifically to young people with respect to the abuse of the student visa program, is going to last for a very long time, and that should not be forgotten. But this is another element of what happens when you have people running the federal government who have absolutely no idea what they're doing. And so we saw in the story that, you know, some bad people from India who came to Canada on the pretense of education.
0: Yeah.
1: And lo and behold, these bad people, when they arrived in Vancouver, didn't turn into great students, but they went back to what they were best at, which was allegedly committing crimes. And it doesn't surprise me one bit.
0: So I want to read a line to you, and then I want to follow it up with something. So this is from the story. Between 2019 and 2023, and those were prime JT years, 4,000 Indian citizens who entered Canada on student permits were charged with 17,929 offenses, almost 18,000 offenses. So I went to Google and I said, I asked Google to estimate the cost to the taxpayer of the following statement. And it was between what I just read you. And this is what Google came back with an average cost per criminal case estimated conservatively at several thousand to tens of thousands of dollars, depending on the court tier and the processing of nearly 18,000 charges across 4,000 individuals. It runs well into the tens of, or hundreds of millions of dollars for municipal, provincial, and federal taxpayers. This is a cost we just invited in. It's almost as if we said, you know what, Regan, we don't have enough crime in Canada. We've solved crime,
1: Ben,
0: and
1: we
0: love a challenge. So let's give ourselves a new challenge.
1: Well, I look, there's a couple things that struck me with your statement there. The first is that, well, you know, they may not have been good people because they were committing crimes and charged with these crimes. We at least know they were productive. So Is there some way that we can turn this productivity into a positive? I'm not sure. But if they were so productive in such a short time frame in the crimes they committed or were alleged to have committed, surely we can be equally productive in the administration of justice, try these people before the courts, and then if they are deemed to be guilty, deport them. I mean, That's the way this should be. If you come to this country as a guest and you commit a crime, guess what? You don't get to stay. And the rule of law absolutely should apply. And I don't care whether you're from India or any other country. If you are that productive in your ability to commit crime, we should be equally productive in our administration of justice and hopefully those who are guilty in the expulsion of these individuals from our wonderful country.
0: I don't have the numbers handy, but something tells me that these costs will not be offset by their tuition.
1: Or the taxes that they pay or not pay, because these are typically people who don't find themselves in the banking system. And when cash is king, we know taxes are not collected, and this is a problem. And the downstream effect, Ben, is, of course, people who have been subject to crime, victims of crime, serious crimes that are bogged up in the court system because of backups, the number of cases. And, of course, that was prime COVID years, was incredible. And so there's not just a taxpayer issue here, but with the money we're spending and wasting on court because of these crimes, but also those who are impacted by crimes unrelated to this, who may not have their case heard, and for different reasons may find the case they were a victim of thrown out because of charter challenges or whatnot.
0: And some of them, some of these 4,000 criminals or Indian citizens who entered, who were charged, they're going to claim asylum.

0: students like we used to. We don't bring in the Joy Jeets over here. We bring in the criminals. We had the consul general from India saying, we know who these people are. We know you're bringing in criminals. Why don't you talk to us? Because you're bringing in the wrong people.
1: Well, you will remember, Ben, that Justin Trudeau did not have the best of visits to India or the best of relationships with Prime Minister Modi. So, you know, it starts at the top and manifests its way down. But the other reality here is that Sean Fraser, who was in charge of this program and created an absolute mess, still finds himself sitting in the federal cabinet. And one has to wonder why.
0: Oh, well, yeah, he didn't have the greatest relations. But boy, did he have the greatest costumes. Were they not fabulous? How much with the silks? And everything was so tailored. It was the role of a lifetime, and he played it to perfection. Would you agree?
1: He did. He did.
0: All right. Well, listen, we got lots more stories to get to on the other side of this break, including what do we make of the fact that the United States is closing a single consulate in North America, and it happens to be in Canada? And also, what goes into Mark Carney picking his ambassador to China? That and so much more when Regan and I, what? We do? Okay. I just miscounted. I was ramping up to a perfect ending there, but whatevs. Let's keep going.
1: We were confused. So let's talk about Winnipeg, Ben. Why don't you set that up for us?
0: Yeah, so the consulate is closing there through efficiencies and for all sorts of reasons, cost-cutting. The U.S. government has decided that the U.S. consulate in Winnipeg will be closing. Wabkanoo, not very happy about that. What do you make of this?
1: Well, there's a couple of elements to this story, Ben, as I always try and do when I'm on the Ben Mulrooney Show, I try and provide both analysis and education to your listeners and viewers, even the haters in the YouTube comments who stand behind their keyboards. And the education part of this story is this. If you go and read the story that was written, there's a bunch of political science professors who are quoted in a story. Here's a tip for anybody who's reading the news, whether it's online or
0: I know where you're going.
1: Take the quotes that are written by the newspaper or in the newspaper by university professors. Just take a black marker and black them out. My friend Dan Roberts, who's a very intelligent man, taught me this 20 years ago, and it was the best advice I ever read because professors have no idea what they're talking about. However, the second piece here is more germane to the story itself, and that is, you know, the United States government is in a trade discussion, negotiation with Canada, and one of the ways diplomatically the governments send signals to countries they're in disputes with is they shut down offices. Now, I don't know if the U.S. government is trying to send a diplomatic signal by shutting down Winnipeg. I suspect, and their consul general in Winnipeg, I suspect it's probably a legitimate cost-cutting move. Mm. However, you know, the fact is Wabkanoo has been one of the most vocal premiers and his language towards the United States has been very aggressive. And so if the United States is looking at provinces they want to punish in response to trade retaliation, Manitoba is probably top of that list.
0: Yeah.
1: Now, let us not forget, Ben, your former CTV colleague, Richard Madden, who makes almost $400,000 a year as Manitoba's representative in Washington, D.C., is perfectly capable of carrying Manitoba's water there. But it would suggest maybe that Manitoba-U.S. relations are not as strong as they should be, and perhaps Wabkanoo may want to save $400,000, recall his consul general or his representative in Washington, and start again.
0: All right,
1: but this is, for me, a relatively non-issue because the U.S. government has its tentacles and eyes and years right across the country, and you know they know what's happening in Western Canada and Ontario and other places as well, and this shouldn't impact that one bit.
0: All right, Regan, and everything I said before about talking about Canada's next pick to be our ambassador to China, that still stands. Next on the Ben Mulrooney Show.
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6: 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Weather.
7: Sunny this morning, becoming a mix of sun and cloud in the afternoon. A northwest wind at 20 kilometers an hour, a high of 24. Then tonight, increasing cloud with rain beginning after midnight, a low of 12. That should clear up by Monday with a mix of sun and cloud and a high of 24. And on Tuesday, sunny with a high of 24 as well.
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8: Welcome back, and very glad that Regan Watts has opted to stick around for a second segment as we discuss two stories. The first one, I think, is all about the Carney government, what I think is making the right choice around who they are going to select as our next ambassador, vital ambassador to China.
9: So, Ben, I don't know if the listeners or viewers are familiar, but there was a story in the Globe and Mail, I think yesterday, talking about Martin Cochon, who is a former Chrétien and Martin Liberal MP.
8: Correct me if I'm wrong. He was the MP in Baie-Comeau after my dad resigned.
9: Well, yes, but his first election, he got absolutely pasted in the riding of Charlevoix.
8: Correct.
9: By one Martin Brian Mulroney.
8: Correct.
9: You know, so he got smoked, but he licked his wounds and came back, and good on him for that.
8: Yep.
9: There was an article that basically said, and it looked like a single source article sourced from some people at the Department of Global Affairs Canada, also known as the Department of Foreign Affairs Canada, where they weren't happy that the Prime Minister was considering somebody with a political background for the diplomatic post for Canada's ambassador to China. And much like the thing I said earlier about my friend Dan Robertson's wise advice to ignore anything a professor says in an article, one should also do the same for 9.9 out of 10 diplomats, because diplomats serve an important function, but they often live in a world that is not real. And so in the case of this story, the Chinese government have requested, and I don't think it's an unreasonable request, a political appointee for ambassador to China.
8: Well, it's
9: had that on more than one occasion, and it has worked out.
8: It's an innately political diplomatic posting. Innately.
9: Yeah, and for sure, but there are times when you may want to send a career diplomat. This is not, in my view, one of those times.
8: Yeah.
9: I think if the Prime Minister is trying to reset the China-Canada relationship, and one of the asks that they have made, which I believe is reasonable in the context of diplomacy, which is to have a political representative of the Government of Canada in Beijing, Well, it seems like a really small thing to offer to the Chinese, and, yep. and not really worth getting a fuss over. But, you know, be careful when you say that to the, you know, the Chardonnay charlatans at the Department of Foreign Affairs who want that post to go to one of their own.
8: Yeah, and Martin Cochon is not just political, but in his post-political career, he's built quite a Rolodex of connections in China.
9: Right, and he's accomplished, and he's been, you know, he's sworn to the Privy Council. Like, these are the kinds of people that governments ought to consider for diplomatic posts. Whether he was a provincial minister or a federal minister, he's been at the cabinet table. He knows what it takes. And the most important job or qualification for any diplomat anywhere in the world, particularly in G7 or G20 countries, yeah. for Canada, is the ability to communicate to your host country, yes, I can call the Prime Minister of Canada if something got serious enough. And Mr. Cochon absolutely is of that prestige and credibility.
8: Yeah, I'm going to give a check mark and a gold star to the Carney government if, in fact, they go forth with this appointment, because I think it's the smart move. I think it's the right move. So that's the good news as I see it for them. We'll talk about Pierre's poll numbers in a minute, but again, they seem very confident in their poll position, if you will, and they keep doing things that I find are an affront to the basic functioning of our parliamentary system by closing down discussion and debate and study at the committee level, now that they have the majority that they swore they would not take, even though that they have their majority in the House of Commons now, this time to block study of the Gordie Howe bridge deal. Whether or not you think it's worthy of study, I just don't think that the day in and day out stymieing of debate and shutting down committees is a good look for a government.
9: Well, yeah, I think there's something to what you've just said, Ben. The other piece, though, is this is political theater.
8: Yep.
9: And I'm not sure Canadians are in the mood for it. And so while the opposition pushed this issue and wanted to have special committee hearings on the negotiation and eventual deal between Canada and the United States on the Gordie Howe Bridge, I don't know what the upside was for the opposition. And so, yes, the government shut down committee hearings. Yes, they said they would be – they said they'd never do it, but I think they were clear that they would not use it regularly, that tactic, and they've used it in this instance. So there's a bit of a pox on all houses here. But I don't, again, as I say, don't see the wisdom for the opposition going after this particular issue, because at the end of the day, that bridge, what Prime Minister and his team negotiated with the U.S. government to get that bridge open pales in comparison
8: yeah.
9: to the economic value of trade that crosses that bridge. And I yeah. think we should be grateful and thankful that it's opened, and we should all move on. That is not to say the Prime Minister and his team maybe weren't economical with some of the facts. But I also think, you know, one of the Prime Minister's Achilles heels, and it's not him personally, it's his communications team. On big files, he doesn't always get it right when it comes to communications. Yeah. And I think that that shows from time to time, not on every file, but certainly on the Gordie Howe Bridge, it was a messy rollout. And I think his office certainly bears some of the blame for that. But I don't think Canadians are really fussed about the details. They're just happy it's open.
8: I was glad it got open, too. I mean, there was no other option. And I think somebody in committee on the Liberal side said, what would you have done? Like, the president is a bad faith actor, especially on this file, and he was petty, and he was just, I don't know why he's got such a bee in his bonnet for Canada, but he does, mm-hmm. and we had to do what we had to do to open the bridge. End of story. I've got to be pragmatic about it. And if the Tories wanted yep. to make a show of it, I think you're right. They probably would have shown themselves to be to be conducting themselves in a sort of in a level of a theater more akin to the Canadian Alliance days and the Reform Party days.
9: Yes.
8: And that didn't play well for them. So I don't know why the Liberals didn't just let them do it. Frankly,
9: well, there's room for those moments, yeah. right, Ben? Like, the opposition, their job is to oppose,
8: yeah.
9: but they've got to pick and choose what they want to oppose on.
8: Yeah.
9: And I think the opening of the Gordie Howe Bridge is a real strange file for the Conservatives to play theater on. But, you know, I've only been in politics for 20-plus years. What do I know?
8: All right, well, let's go back to the story. I think we'll finish up with this, which is the drilling down into the Pierre Poilievre leadership numbers. It's quite a telling story that I read on CP24.
9: Well, Mr. Polyev, and for your listeners and viewers, I mean, there's been some polling this week. Nano's polling came out with his regular weekly polling that showed the Conservatives double digits behind the Liberals as a party. I think the Conservative Party number was like 27.9% nationally, with the Liberals in the mid-40s. And then Mr. Polyev's leadership numbers, like he's 38 points behind the Prime Minister on who is going to make the best Prime Minister. You know, this is a real problem. The Conservative Party, since last sort of April, May, June, has been on a one-way ticket to the basement. The polling numbers get weaker every week and softer every week. And I know there's hardcore people who listen to this show and watch the show on YouTube and believe in their heart that Pierre is the savior of Canada. Well, the thing is, most of the country doesn't believe that. They what Bankerman is selling.
8: Yeah, but explain to me, and we're up against the clock, so I'm going to ask you to be judicious in your time here answering this final question. What does it say to you that, according to the story that I read, there is nobody's mounting a pressure campaign against him or mounting a campaign of their own to replace him?
9: So I suspect a couple things, Ben. The by-elections that are taking place at the end of this month, caucus are waiting to see how that plays out. If the party does poorly in these by-elections, which, by the way, they've done in every by-election except for Mr. Polyev's, even though his vote went down in that riding versus the federal election, I think you're going to see caucus members get antsy. Hell hath no fury like a politician who sees the trappings of office and the perks of office going away. And it'll be an unruly fall for Mr. Polyev if these numbers don't turn. I have a view that I think maybe it's time for him to move on. And I know there's others like Corey Tenaik and my friend Dimitri Soutas who have used much more colorful language than I. But the fact is this, Mr. Polyev is a weakened leader and a leader who does not command the strength of his party or his caucus is an emperor with no clothes. And I know Mr. Polyev has been working out and is big in the gym, but the fact is people aren't following him in the way they used to, and he needs to look within himself, and the caucus are certainly going to look with themselves and say, can we win this guy with this guy? And Canadians, at least right now, are saying overwhelmingly no. And what he's selling, is the Canadian public are not buying. And as long as that's the case, the Liberals are going to win elections. And this debate within the Conservative movement about whether you're conservative enough or not conservative, I think has to be set aside, because the fundamental goal of politics is about winning and entering and implementing policies that you care about.
8: All
9: and
8: right,
9: if we
8: Regan,
9: don't win, we can't do that.
8: Regan, thank you so much. Loved our chat. Let's do it again soon.
9: Migwich, my friend. Nice to see you.
8: All right, when we come back, we don't want to talk about this stuff, but the WNBA keeps forcing us to talk about the bananas way they're running that league.
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8: We should be talking about the ascendancy of the WNBA. We should be talking about their records in attendance and in TV viewership and in merchandising, and the fact that they have their very first franchise outside of the United States right here in Toronto. These are the things we should be talking about. But because there are some crazy people operating within the WNBA who have decided that it is a vehicle for social change as opposed to a vehicle to sell basketball and to get people excited about basketball and get people excited about women's basketball, because they are deciding that they want to be a political vehicle, we are talking about the politics of it all. And I think Sophie Cunningham, who we've talked about enough or a lot, and you know what her stance is on girls' sports and girls' spaces, here's what she had to say recently.
33: WNBA media, all we ever do is cover everything except basketball. And it's what are we doing?
8: Yep. You got it. So let's cover everything but basketball. And we'll eventually get to the basketball, but not before we hear from Donald Trump, who, by the way, you can hate this guy. And there's lots of reason to hate him, especially if you're a Canadian. The reason he wins is because he knows what side of the battle is the winning side, and he picks that side. The numbers bear it out. He speaks to the people who... he speaks to the majority here. Listen to what he has to say. Now, you might not like the way he says it, but I promise you, he's getting us to the point of this segment.
34: And I'll tell you what, if I were ever, I'd be the greatest women's basketball coach in history. But I'd go up to LeBron James. It doesn't matter. I'd say, LeBron, did you ever have any desire to be a woman? Because what I'd love you to do is star on my team that I'm building up. I will have the greatest team in history. They'll never lose. Nobody will come within 70 points of this team. Now, we have to change that, and we have to make it okay to talk about it.
8: Yeah, so everything he said was terrible, but the last point is the correct one. It has to be okay to talk about this. And despite what I think is the least hot takes of all hot takes, you still have people like NBC anchor Jana Shorthal, who is gaslighting us in the way that we're getting used to from that side of the equation.
35: So Clay Travis, he's the man behind OutKick. He announced today he's offering $10 million
0: to the winner of a game of basketball between a high school boys team of his choosing and the WNBA defending champions, the Las Vegas Aces. I thought to myself, why? But obviously the answer is because he thinks it is so impossible for any group of women, let alone the best in the game, that they could ever beat younger and more inexperienced boys. It's a thinly veiled sexist joke, revealing the actual truth of how he and his organization feel about women's sports. It's not about caring about them. They think women's sports are a joke.
8: No, you're wrong. He is precisely pointing out that men have a physical advantage over women, which is why those spaces and sports need to be protected. That is why there are laws that protect women's sports and women's spaces. He is pointing out what everybody knows. And the fact that she is saying that means she is lying to you. We know it because we've seen Olympic level women's soccer players get trounced by high school men's soccer players. We've seen it happen. Serena Williams has gone on record as the greatest women's tennis player of all time, saying she would not be able to compete with any of the players in the top 100 on the men's side. Serena Williams says it. And if you've seen her, she is a physical beast. She is one of the greatest athletes that has ever played any sport. But the reason we separate them is because we have to protect them. Let's say this again. This is not about denying the existence of trans people or attacking anybody or taking away women's sports or denigrating women's sports or diminishing the abilities of incredible female athletes. This is about inclusivity, not keeping people out of anything. It is simply about biology. That's it. And if you want to take this up with anybody, take it up with one of the first philosopher biologists who discussed the differences between men and women, Aristotle. He noted that a person's biological sex dictated the structure of their entire body, not just their reproductive organs. He observed that women generally featured softer flesh, smaller frames, and different tissue compositions compared to men. That's the high point. That's the high point. He also had some out there theories. He argued that men possess high, quote, vital heat, allowing them to cook and purify blood into semen. Aristotle also tied women's physical, quote unquote, deficiencies directly to mental capacity. He claimed that while women possess the ability to deliberate and think rationally, their rational faculty, quote, lacked authority and was easily overruled by emotion. You should be canceling him, I think.
2: If there's anybody to go after.
8: Yeah, go after Aristotle.
2: Aristotle, my God.
8: How dare he not understand the world in 2026 when he spoke about this thousands of years ago. But that's not our point. Our point is this. You've got to follow your illogic to its logical conclusion. And if you believe there are no differences, if you truly believe there are no physical advantages that a trans woman would bring to the court, well, then I think the WNBA needs a Jackie Robinson moment. And Jackie Robinson today is Julie Tétard. Julie Tétard should be the next WNBA star if you are on the side of all of those people saying nothing to see here, and if you see anything, you are a transphobe. Tétard transitioned in 2021, so she's 34 now. She is 6'3". She's a center, averaging 21 points and 20 rebounds per game in Monaco while winning Domestic Player of the Year, Defensive Player of the Year, and Player of the Year honors. Despite all of those accomplishments, Tétard did not win the MVP because, according to multiple reports, the voters declined giving the Most Valuable Player award to a transgender athlete. However, she has said if the WNBA invited her, she absolutely would entertain those phone calls. So have at it. Let's bring her in. No women will lose their spots. Not a single biological woman on a WNBA team will lose their spot to Julie Tétard, who's averaging 21, a double-double.
2: Well, It's not the points. It's more, could you describe Madame Tétard?
8: She is a beast. A beast. Anybody who says
2: I
8: promise you, no words that I could say would make this woman unsafe. Heck, no punches I would throw her way would make her unsafe. She could take me down, take Intrepid down, take Joy down, and not break a sweat. But sure, she would come in there, and I'm sure she'd be welcomed with open arms by everybody. Your worldview collapses when fact and logic is introduced into the conversation. Bring Julie Tétard to the WNBA and watch the dominoes fall.
2: It would be exactly like the South Park episode where Randy Macho Man Savage takes part in the weightlifting and and they're like, oh, the other athletes are like, I have no problem with it. What? A woman's a woman. And then they show her and they're like, oh, what is this? And then he just destroys everyone.
8: Yeah.
2: Tétard is a physical enough specimen.
8: Yeah.
2: Nobody would be
8: She would dominate. She would dominate. Would she be the best player? Would she get the score? I don't know. She would. But most importantly, she would remove a biological woman from the roster. Square that circle, WNBA. All right, we are going to take a quick break, but Craig Baird, the host of Canadian History X, is continuing his summer-long trek across Canada, and we're going to talk about one of the greatest exports that this country has ever had, Fraggle Rock.
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14: A high of 24 in the forecast today and sunny, becoming a mix of sun and cloud in the afternoon, and a northwest wind at 20 kilometers an hour. Then tonight, temperature dropping down to a low of 12 with increasing cloud and rain beginning after midnight. On Monday, a mix of sun and cloud, a high of 24, and on Tuesday, sunny, a high of 24 as well.
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8: I don't know how he's doing it, but he loves this country and he is showing it with every kilometer that he puts on his car with his dog, Burton. Please welcome back to the show the traveling professor of Canadian History X, Craig Baird. Welcome, my friend.
16: Oh, thanks for having me.
8: Where do we find you today?
16: Today, I am in Moose Mountain Provincial Park in southeast Saskatchewan.
8: Wow. I'm guessing it's flat there.
16: It is pretty flat, but you know what? I'm born and raised in the prairies, so it was kind of nice to leave the Canadian Shield and be back in a landscape I'm very familiar with.
8: So what does the park look like?
16: It's actually a very nice park. It's right along a lake. There's a resort village nearby. It's actually a larger park than what I thought, but it's quite nice. It's actually a very nice little bit of the Saskatchewan landscape.
8: So I'm on your Twitter. It says you can follow my 17,000 kilometer journey around Canada. So how many kilometers in are you?
16: I think I'm about 14,000 in right now. So just another 3,000 to go. I'm kind of on the home stretch now. I'm starting to get, I'm back in the time zone that I'm used to, which is Alberta's time zone. And putting the kilometers in every day and visiting museums and just seeing what we can see out on the landscape.
8: As a guy who knows Canadian history so deeply and richly, you know, you had a conception of Canada going into this. Has any part of that conception of Canada changed since traveling?
16: Well, it's given me a greater appreciation for just how large our country is, but also just, being in a place like New Brunswick, where I ran into somebody who was born and raised in Calgary like I was and moved out there 20 years ago, and talking to people who've never been farther west than Thunder Bay, and just kind of seeing that, you know, we may be all in different provinces and different regions, but we all have a deep love for this country, and just being surprised by the incredible landscape. I mean, the Great Clay Belt was something I didn't even know existed until I left on this trip, and it was, you know, one of my favorite parts of the trip.
8: Okay, you're going to have to save the Clay Belt for another show, because we got to get to this week's episode of Canadian History X. I'm so glad you did this. Fraggle Rock.
16: Yeah, Fraggle Rock is something that I remember very well. As a kid, I love the show. Even the theme song kind of just takes me back. But it was created by Jim Henson, but co-produced by CBC. And so the show featured the world of the Fraggles, the Doozers, the Gorgs, and then the silly creatures from outer space, which was what Fraggles called humans. Now, the show was completely shot in Toronto, and the vast majority of the production, including the puppeteers and the crew, were all Canadian. In fact, Canadian poet B.P. Nichol was a writer on the show, and there were several Canadian musicians who helped score the show. And then the human character of Doc, he was played by Gerard Parks, who is a Canadian actor who was very well known to Canadian audiences at the time, and then ironically would go on to play another character named Doc in The Boondock Saints. So there's two most famous roles are both named Doc, but very different types of roles.
8: Yeah. So but explain to me, like, Jim Henson was, he had an entire business of a successful studio in the United States. What made him do this as a co-production with the CBC?
16: Well, the CBC was very interested in working with him, and he actually really liked how the CBC was very hands-off. And with the concept that he had, which was a very unique concept, like when we think of his stuff like Sesame Street and the Muppets, something like Fraggle Rock was very different, and he was kind of looking to go in a different direction and really liked what CBC was offering him. Plus, there was a lot of really great voice talent, a lot of great puppeteers and such in Canada, and he really wanted to take advantage of that.
8: And listen, it was indelibly linked to my childhood. I loved it so much. But what did he want to accomplish with Fraggle Rock that he wasn't able to do with Sesame Street, for example?
16: Well, his pitch with Fraggle Rock was essentially saying he wanted to create a television show that was going to save the world. And his idea was a show that was very high concept, so it would tackle issues such as prejudice and spirituality, especially the environment, but also social conflict. So it was very much a children's show, but within that, it had a lot of high concept ideas. And he really wanted to push the idea of protecting the environment as part of the show. And, you know, the show was critically acclaimed for its run from 1983 to 1987. It won an Emmy, it won a Genie, a Gemini, and a whole bunch of other awards. And I mean, still to this day is very fondly remembered by, well, pretty much our generation, yeah, for sure, who grew up with that and remember that theme song, you know, very well.
8: Well, let's listen to a little clip of this week's episode of Canadian History X, Fraggle Rock.
16: Gerard Parks was born in Dublin, then immigrated to Toronto in 1956, and 3 years later began working for CBC Radio in 1959 before he shifted to television and film. His early resume included shows such as the 1960s ecological adventure series The Forest Rangers and The Littlest Hobo, a children's series based on the well-known 1958 movie of the same name. He was known for mostly playing serious roles at the time, and when he saw the audition notices for Fraggle Rock at the CBC, he thought it was just a show about rock music, and he had no intention of auditioning. But then Jim Henson happened to walk by while they were both at the CBC building, and Henson stopped dead in his tracks. He went up to Parks and asked him if he was going to audition for the role of Doc, which Parks replied he wasn't, and Henson insisted he should. Henson had found his Doc. With that in place, it was time to let the music play and introduce the world to Fraggle Rock.
8: And introduced it was, and it had a five-year run. And then it came back on Apple TV Plus just a few years ago.
16: It did. And actually, it was produced, I believe, in Calgary. And again, used a lot of the same people who were part of it originally. And I think it only ran for 2 years. But like the original Fraggle Rock was critically acclaimed, but didn't quite have the cultural imprint that the original Fraggle Rock did.
8: Yeah, they had two full seasons, and then they had a holiday special and a short-form spinoff. But these are characters that are evergreen. It's not like the puppets are getting old. They could bring them back at any point, whenever. But do you think I think it's really cool that they did parts of it in Calgary. Do you think that because of the genesis and the sort of the alchemy of Jim Henson and the CBC doing it together, do you think that if it ever did come back again in a series format, that he would do it back up, or that the Jim Henson company, production company, would do the show back up here in Canada again?
16: I would hope they would. I mean, they've had two examples now where if you do the show in Canada, you do get excellent results. So, you know, I would hope that they again would come to Canada to do the same thing. But, you know, whether you can kind of capture that magic again is the question of the original show, where you did have that magic and you had a little bit of it in the show. But I think most of the people who were watching it, you know, a few years ago were probably the people who grew up with it in the 1980s.
8: You know, we only have about a minute left, so I'd love to ask you, we've been talking about the sights that you've seen on your trip. What about the weather you've encountered? You must have seen all of it.
16: Yeah, I was driving through Manitoba on my way east and it was scorching hot, and then it was really hot in Ontario, and I'm from the prairies, so I'm not used to humidity, and that was something I definitely had to get used to. And then in the Atlantic Canada, it was actually kind of rainy and nice and cool and was just absolutely wonderful. And then coming back, it's been kind of a mix of hot and cold. I haven't seen many thunderstorms. I only had a few days where smoke was an issue.
8: Right,
16: and right now in Saskatchewan, it's actually kind of a nice cool about 20 degrees.
8: And so what's your plan for this evening? How do you wind down after a day in the car?
16: Well, once we get to our campsite, I get the RV all set up. I kind of chill with Burton. And then I get down to work. I got to work on videos, podcasts. I got to finish my next book that's due at the end of September. And yeah, it's just driving all day and then working in the evening. It's kind of a work vacation.
8: Last question, real quick. What are you going to do when you get home?
16: I'm going to relax. I'm going to go for my breakfast at my usual breakfast place, and then I'm going to be right back to work.
8: All right. Hey, thanks so much for checking in with us, Craig, and I hope you've been staying safe and enjoying your trip as much as we've enjoyed these check-ins. You stay safe.
16: Thanks for having me.
8: All right, and just a reminder, if you want more BMS, we put out tons of content all day long, podcasts, social media, so go find it, like it, subscribe, join us, and let's grow this community together. Coming up for our Toronto audience, one of the biggest police arrest busts I've ever seen. Over 500 arrested, 4,000 charges laid. What was it for? We'll tell you about that next, right here on The Ben Mulrooney Show.

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18: From the National Newsroom of the Canadian Press, I'm Lisa Laporte. The British Columbia government has declared a provincial state of emergency after a ferocious wildfire forced 20,000 people out of two communities along Okanagan Lake. Emergency Information Officer Eric Thompson with the Regional District of Okanagan-Similkameen says it was one of the quickest-moving, fastest-growing wildfires in the area had ever seen.
19: So specifics on damages and dates of return home and access and those types of things will be coming, but it's not available right now because the assessments are still being done.
18: Meantime, BC RCMP say they're investigating a possible fatality in the massive fire near Summerland. They say officers and the BC Coroner's Service are working on confirmation, but the probe is being hampered by hazardous conditions in the area. In a statement, Mounties say a resident of Meadow Valley, west of Summerland, reported the possible death. Thousands of people flooded Danforth Avenue in Toronto on the second day of a popular street food festival in the city's Greektown neighborhood amid enhanced security measures. Some festival goers admitted mixed feelings about the taste of Danforth's safety after last month's deadly shooting at the Salsa on St. Clair. Two 18-year-olds have since been charged with first-degree murder. There's new rhetoric as the U.S. and other parts of the world see higher fuel prices because of the crisis in the Strait of Hormuz. ABC News foreign correspondent Marcus Moore tells us what Iran wants in return for reopening the international shipping channel.
20: An official saying in the effort to reopen the Strait of Hormuz that Iran is very close to a deal with Oman that would secure navigation through the strait, but that any deal is contingent on the U.S., saying that the strait will not reopen unless the U.S., quote, corrects its behavior. Iranians have also reiterated demands for the U.S. to lift its naval blockade on Iranian ships and ports, as well as calling on the U.S. and its allies to halt any attacks on Iranian proxies across the region.
18: That was ABC's Marcus Moore. And a treasure is what he calls it. ABC's Sherry Preston has more on a man from Long Beach, California, who got a long-lost message from the past this week.
21: This was, to me, almost a postcard from heaven.
22: Bob Shepard was shocked when he opened his mailbox last week and found a weathered postcard from Copenhagen, Denmark. It had been sent by his parents while on vacation 26 years ago and read,
21: "Flying in, we saw lots of water and green, green land everywhere. Love, M&D, for Mom and Dad."
22: Bob's father died 6 years ago and his mother died 4 years ago. The explanation from his carrier is the postcard likely fell behind something in the post office and stayed there for a quarter century. Once it was found, they sent it along. Sherry Preston, ABC News.
18: This is the Canadian Press. In sports, Nathan Lucas hit a two-run homer in the 11th inning, and the visiting Toronto Blue Jays outlasted the Philadelphia Phillies 7-5 in Major League Baseball action Saturday. In CFL action, the Montreal Alouettes beat the Edmonton Elks 48-30, while the BC Lions defeated the Hamilton Ticats 27-24. Iga Swiatek defeated Marta Kostyuk to reach the quarterfinals of the National Bank Open Women's Tennis Tournament in Toronto. Kostyuk was visibly frustrated at times during the match, something Swiatek says she sometimes notices in her opponents.
23: It is a little bit satisfying, you know, I gotta say. But most of the times I don't care because I want to continue doing my job.
18: Round of 16 play continues Sunday, featuring Canada's Leila Fernandez against Japan's Naomi Osaka. From the Canadian Press, I'm Lisa Laporte.
24: This is the ongoing history of new music with Alan Cross.
25: I still remember it well. It was Tuesday, May 24th, 2016. You know how when you're on a plane and you land, the flight attendant says that it's now permissible to use transmitting and receiving functions on your portable devices while you're taxiing to the gate? I just landed on a 14-hour flight from Hong Kong. And as soon as I flicked my phone out of airplane mode, it just blew up. Emails and texts, all about one thing. The Tragically Hip had just announced that their singer, Gord Downie, had brain cancer. Now, first, this didn't make sense. Had the jet lag already kicked in? Was this some kind of hoax? I mean, this was Gord. He was practically a Canadian superhero. Nothing like this was supposed to happen to him. But it was true. The emails and texts kept popping up. Dozens, hundreds of them. And we all know how the next 18 months played out. When Gord left us in October 2017, it was really rough. The best tweet I saw that day was, "Canada closed, death in the family." And the country spent the next week trying to explain to the rest of the world how a singer of a rock band had brought an entire nation to tears, even the prime minister. Where else in the world does something like this happen? The answer is that you have to be a special kind of person, an artist, a writer, a thinker, an activist, and a poet. This is the story of Gord Downie, Canada's own rock poet.
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0: And that is a big difference. Opinions you debate. 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

From the Phantom Power album of 1998, that's the tragically hit with Poets, featuring, of course, Gord Downie, the band's frontman and lyricist, and a poet himself. Hello again, I'm Alan Cross, and this program is all about Gord's life and times in a different sort of way. We're going to hopefully fill in some blanks about what you already know. He was one of the most interesting personalities this country has ever produced, and certainly one of the best lyricists we've seen. So evocative, so rich, so much meaning, so Canadian. All right, best we start at the beginning. Gord was from Amherstview, Ontario, just west of Kingston, on the

0: goalie for Amherst View teams, and they were good enough to win a provincial title one year. Gord bussed into Kingston Collegian Vocational High. Former students included John A. McDonald, Robertson Davies, and Don Cherry. There was something of an outsider element to Gord. He wasn't actually from Kingston. He was from across the bay. And he kind of liked that. It set him apart just enough. In grade 11, Gord fronted a high school band called the Slinks. A couple of grades ahead of him were some guys in a band called the Rodents. That would be Gord Sinclair and Robbie Baker, a couple of guys who grew up across the street from each other. Back in grade 9 was a drummer named Johnny Fay. And also in grade 11 was Paul Langlois. Sinclair and Baker moved on to Queen's University after graduation. Meanwhile, Gord joined a group called the Filters. He also enrolled at Queen's 2 years later, trying his hand at things like political science and film studies. He also really got into reading poetry. Leonard Cohen, L. Purdy, Irvin Layton. His novel reading list included books from Margaret Atwood. He read Northrop Frye, too. He was one of the most influential literary critics of the 20th century, and a Canadian. Things started coming together in 1984 when Gord, then 20 years old, the other Gord, Robbie, Johnny Fay, and a sax player, about 15 years older than everyone, named Dave Manning, formed the Tragically Hip, taking their name from a skit in a 1981 VHS tape making the rounds called Elephant Parts. This was produced by video pioneer and former member of the Monkees, Michael Nesmith. And if you're a stickler for details, that same phrase, Tragically Hip, shows up in an Elvis Costello song entitled Town Crier in 1982. It's also on the Imperial Bedroom album. Just thought I'd point that out. Their first gig was in November 1984 in a small room at the Kingston Artists Association. And from there, they started playing wherever they could in Eastern Ontario. The Terrapin Tavern, the Lakeview Manor, a place that also hosted strippers. Their set consisted largely of blues rock standards. Early stuff from the Stones, material from the Doors, the Yardbirds, Marvin Gaye, Otis Redding, Van Morrison, that kind of thing. In 1986, the same year Gord graduated from Queen's with a bachelor's degree, Dave Manning bowed out of the band, and he was replaced by Paul Langlois, who first met Gord when they were both in grade 11. Paul was the son of the school's gym teacher and football coach, and once he joined, the lineup of the Tragically Hip would not change for the next 31 years. Eventually, the band started venturing to play shows in Toronto. The Hip got a big break when a friend gave a copy of their demos to Hugh Segal, a friend and former senator in Ottawa. He delivered it to a conservative pollster named Alan Gregg, and he was partners in a management company with a guy named Jake Gold. They liked what they heard so much that they went to see what the band was like live. They were impressed, so they signed on to manage the band. A self-titled debut EP was recorded in Toronto, and this became their calling card to drum up interest with some record labels. This is how they came to the attention of Bruce Dickinson, the brand new president of MCA Records. He was tipped off by a song he'd heard on a compilation CD, so he flew into Toronto from New York and was impressed with the two-song set the band showcased at Massey Hall. Once the deal was done, that debut EP was reissued, and the Hip were on their way.
1: It's about a guy, it's more about a guy that says, do you think you see things from a different perspective growing up where you did? Small town bring down.

0: thanks, folks, for bypassing the...
1: Gord settled into his role as the band's lyricist. He often had a notebook with him, writing down things that popped into his head, bits of conversations he remembered, things that he saw. There were pages and pages of these fragments. When the band jammed, Gord flipped through these books until he found a line or two that felt really good with what the band was playing in terms of groove and rhythm. Sometimes the meaning of the lyrics were obvious, sometimes not. I once asked Gord about the meaning of a particular song, I can't remember which one, but he looked at me and said, "Well, what does it mean to you?" And that was an answer he gave a lot. This, as far as I'm concerned, is the mark of a poet. Someone who weaves words in a way that's open to all kinds of personal interpretation and pathways to certain truths. True poets speak to you in ways that no one else can. And poets in rock are a rare thing. There's Dylan, Springsteen, Patti Smith, Jim Morrison, Bono, certainly, maybe Lou Reed. And then, well, what do you have after that? I guess stretching the definition of poet and rock. So, Joni Mitchell? Yeah, but not exactly rock. Same thing with Leonard Cohen. You're better off finding poets in the world of hip-hop than you are in rock. But back to Gord. He was one of those exceptions. And the longer he wrote lyrics for the hip, the better he became. At first, he wrote words for songs. And if you were to read them off a page, they were okay, but they were rock lyrics. Later, though, Gord's lyrics read just as good as they were sung. His words were evocative, filled with references and allusions, name-checking people, places, and things in a way that made you want to find out more about, well, whatever the hell Gord was talking about. Take this track from 1992's Fully Completely. It references Canadian author Hugh McLennan, who was also a professor of English at McGill in Montreal. He's famous for being the first Canadian writer to attempt to describe the national character of Canada. In the song, Gord paraphrases a passage from McLennan's 1957 novel, The Watch That Ends the Night, a book that he picked up to read between gigs on the Road Apples tour in 1991. The central character laments that he should have proposed to the love of his life when he had the chance. No prospects, too much pride, the depression, but mostly not enough courage.

0: sunshine.
1: Fully Completely was loaded with songs that got people exploring subjects and topics laid out by Gord. For example, he sings of the legend of Bill Borilko's plane crash and the Stanley Cup curse on the Toronto Maple Leafs that bizarrely mentions something called a 50 mission cap. What's that? What does that have to do with a doomed hockey player? Okay, let's approach this from a poetic point of view. A 50 mission cap was a baseball type cap thing worn by fighter pilots in World War II. If you had one with lots of wear, it meant that you were a seasoned pilot who had survived at least 50 missions. In the case of this song, Gord is talking about people, himself really, who worked in this cap, who scrunched it all up to make it look old, thereby making it look like the person wearing it had more experience than they really did. Now we can relate this to a line in the song that goes, "I stole this from a hockey card, specifically card number 340 from the 1991 edition of the NHL Pro Set Hockey Cards that details what happened to Bill Borilko." Gord admits to just quoting the card, knowing that it makes him look more knowledgeable, that he's had more missions in life and more experience than he actually did. Borilko's story is just a metaphor for the image Gord's character in the song wanted to portray.

0: More of some of the things you may not have known about Gord Downie, his writings, his poetry, and more coming up.
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0: If you're really going to go deep into Gord Downie and the Tragically Hip, you will be inevitably led to a Canadian poet named Al Purdy. Purdy had a career that ran 56 years, involving 39 books of poetry, two memoirs, a novel, and four books that collected his letters and correspondence. Purdy was considered to be Canada's unofficial poet laureate, a great teller of myths and stories. And if you want to start somewhere, look up a poem called At the Quinte Hotel, which is set in Belleville, Ontario. It's a bit of satire with talk of beer and the relationship between art and commerce. Cutting to the chase, things devolve into a fight before the author wins over the crowd with his verses. In 2002, Gord appeared in a 5-minute short film based on the poem. Let's have a listen to this. And the other voice, by the way, is Purdy himself.
3: So tell us a poem.
4: I am drinking. I am drinking beer with yellow flowers in underground sunlight. And you can see that I am a sensitive man. And I noticed that the bartender is a sensitive man, too. So I tell him about his beer. I tell him the beer he draws is half fart and half horse piss. And all wonderful yellow flowers. But the bartender is not quite so sensitive as I supposed he was, the way he looks at me now, and does not appreciate my exquisite analogy. Over in one corner, two guys are quietly making love in the brief prelude to infinity. Opposite them, a peculiar fight enables the drinkers to lay aside their comic books and watch with interest. As I watch with interest, a wiry little man slugs another guy, then tracks him bleeding into the toilet and slugs him to the floor again with ugly red flowers in the tile. 3 minutes later, he roosters over to the table where his drunk friend sits with another friend, slugs both of them, as over electric kettle. So I have to walk around on my way for a piss. No, I am a sensitive man, so I say to him, mildly as hell, "You shouldn't have knocked over that good beer with them beautiful flowers in it." So he says to me, "Come on." So I come on, like a rabbit with weak kidneys, I guess. Like a yellow streak charging. Flower power, I suppose. Knock the shit out of him and sit on him. He's just a little guy. And say reprovingly, "Violence will get you nowhere this time, chum. Will you take me? I am a sensitive man. Would you believe I write poems?" But I could see the doubt in his upside-down face. In fact, in all the faces. What kind of poems? Flower poems. So tell us a poem. I got off the little guy, but reluctantly, for he was comfortable, and told them this poem. They crowded around me with tears in their eyes. I wrung my hands feelingly for my pockets, for it was a heartwarming moment for literature. And moved by the demonstrable effect of great art and the brotherhood of people, I remarked,
5: "That poem ought to be worth some beer."
4: It was a mistake of terminology. For silence came and was brought home to me in the tavern. The poems will not really buy beer or flowers or a goddamn thing. And I was sad, for I am a sensitive man.

0: Gord Downey would return to El Purdy time and time again. There was a recitation of At the Quinte Hotel during a Much Music performance. Gord appeared in a documentary on the man in 2015. And that movie came with a soundtrack featuring songs and poems inspired by Purdy. Bruce Coburn, Greg Keeler of Blue Rodeo, Sarah Harmer, Jason Collette of Broken Social Scene, even Margaret Atwood appeared on that album. One of Gord's contributions was this. It's called The East Wind, a song he recorded with a band called The Country of Miracles. It's also on a solo record entitled The Grand Bounce from 2009. I talked to Gord about that record. In fact, what I did was write a blog post about the album, read it to him, and then had him correct me as I went along. This little clip will show you how widely read Gord was and how the things he absorbed became part of his lyrics. Now, a word of warning to anyone who slept through their literature, film, or history classes. You will miss the subtleties, references, and tributes to people like the late poet Al Purdy, Alexander Solzhenitsyn, Custer in the Battle of Little Bighorn, and a few other literate things. This is where I'm kind of hoping you're going to fill in some blanks, because I slept through some of those classes myself.
1: I'll do my best.
0: Okay. Gord is a poet as well as a lyricist, and it's been my experience that poets hate having to explain themselves because what they say is about the words what they say is about how the words feel rather than what they say. Still, there will be questions, so with the release date still three weeks off, here's a Gord approved, I'm hoping, track-by-track preview of what to expect from the 13 tracks. Ready?
1: I'm ready.
0: Okay.
1: I don't believe a word of that, but, you know.
0: You don't?
1: No.
0: No, what part? The bit about being a poet, or?
1: No, it's all good. I wrote it, basically. I think that's from my bio that I wrote, I proofread. Read.
0: Right.
1: Readed. Proofreaded. Thoroughly.
0: Okay. Mm. So, let's start with The East Wind. After some distant studio chatter, the songs begin with one of the most astute meteorological observations I've ever heard in a song. An east wind is the laziest wind. It doesn't go around you, it goes through you. And that's absolutely true if you live in the Great Lakes, isn't it?
1: Yeah, that's a biting, cold wind. And that was told to me by a farmer, so you know it's true. Those guys understand such things. And it's almost verbatim his words, not mine. Mm-hmm. It's one of those sort of situations where he said something, he saw my eyebrow go up and said, "You can use that." And I quickly proffered a contract, he signed, and we're good. But he, yeah, that's something he said. And the rest of the song, should I take it in turn? Do you want to?
0: Yeah, go ahead.
1: Is a collection of just that, found objects, quotes from the late Al Purdy, from Walter von Tilburg Clark, who wrote The Oxbow Incident. So the second verse is night is like a room. It makes the little things inside your head too important. That's Walter von Tilburg Clark, who wrote The Oxbow Incident. Which was made into a film by William Wellman,
0: 1940-something, right?
1: 1943, Alan.
0: Okay, see?
1: Lost to which film for Best Picture Oscar?
0: 1943? Okay, Casablanca was 42.
1: Casablanca is correct. How do you do it?

Gordon was prolific outside the tragically hip. He released 5 solo albums while he was alive, and 2 more have come out since his death. These records started with Coke Machine Glow in 2001. It was released as a package, also coming with a book of poetry of the same name. Because of this 2-for-1 deal, this book is now one of the best-selling poetry books ever by a Canadian. It sold 10,000 copies in the first 36 hours. When the two were separated, the book sold another 10,000 copies on its own. So, not bad for a singer in a bluesy rock and roll bar band, right? Here's a sample from that. The track is entitled Nothing But a Heartache in Your Social Life, co-written with filmmaker Adam Ogoyan.

thinking of disappearing? When are you falling off the map? When the unknown that you're fearing's in the clearing? When your world's gone flat? When you're waiting for your life to be depicted? Feeling estrangement from escape? When you're packaged up, beautifully scripted, insulated with electrical tape? When the famous are getting airborne? When the evacuation's underway? Not for all the pot in Rosedale, could you possibly get them to stay? When a blind eye turns to duty? When I'm standing there holding the door, saying things like, after you, with before beauty, and okay, maybe there's room for just one more? When technology fails, forever changes, and hardcore shadows are gone? When what the average age rearranges is forever certain, forever wrong? When new adventures in electronics and signals are pleasing to the ear? Or when tubes are cooking up distortion, meaning the end of suffering is near? When the podium sprouting weeds, redundant and ridiculous by the times? When people have different needs and time smiles on disciplined minds? When you're getting king-size satisfaction in the turnstiles of the night? From the shaky, pale transactions of all the heartache in your social life? When do you think you're disappearing? When there's nothing but heartache in your social life?

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2: 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And you might not like them.
1: Thoughtful conversation.
3: We'll find out if that comes to fruition. Nothing thus far.
2: Thank you for your feedback. Measured, honest.
1: Questions that make you stop and go, huh.
3: What do we do and how do we fix it?
1: Laugh out loud moments. Plus, great prizing. Mornings should pay off. The Start. 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
0: When you have the soul of a poet, you're often drawn to things in the wider world. Gord was no exception. For the last part of this program, let's look at some of the non-musical things that were important to him. Things that required poetic justice. Let's put it that way. First, the environment. Gord and the Hip were involved in many programs and activities, from opposing the clear-cutting of old-growth forests in BC to making sure that we all have clean water. Gord was a board member of Lake Ontario Waterkeepers, which fought to keep the Great Lakes Basin clean. The organization has taken on companies that discharge sewage into public waters. On another occasion, Lake Ontario Waterkeepers went after a company in Bath, Ontario, home of the Hip's recording studio, that wanted to burn tires. In 2007, they forced the city of Toronto to explain why public beaches were closed. What kind of pollution was causing those closings? And then, in 2009, Gord and the rest of the band were part of the Swim, Drink, Fish Music Club, which brought together musicians and environmentalists to help raise money to preserve clean rivers and lakes. You can learn more about them at swimfishdrink.ca. And Gord will also be remembered for his work and support of Canada's Indigenous people. We can go back to at least 2012 for this. The band's environmental activism led them to the Great Moon Gathering. This is an annual educational conference that is held by various Indigenous communities along James Bay. And out of that came this song. If you want to go back to the Hip's Now for Plan A album, you'll find a song called Goodnight Attawapiskat.

A couple of years after Gord and the Hip participated in the Great Moon Gathering, Gord helped publicize the horrors of the residential school program. To recap, this was a government program designed to assimilate indigenous children into Western society. He and his brother Mike found a February 1967 article in Maclean's magazine entitled The Lonely Death of Charlie Wenjack. This told the story of 12-year-old Cheney Wenjack, a young boy from the Anishinaabe First Nations, who was sent to the Cecilia Jeffrey Indian Residential School in Kenora, Ontario. He'd been there for 3 years. On October 16, 1966, he and two friends, a couple of orphan brothers, ran away. After a few days of staying with an uncle of those two friends, Cheney decided he was going to walk home along the railway tracks to Ogokee Post, about 600 kilometers away. Cheney had nothing but a little food, some matches, and a light windbreaker. It was late October, so it got brutally cold. He walked for about 36 hours before he collapsed and died of exposure and hunger. His body was found by the engineer of a passing train. In the years that followed, Cheney became the focus of resistance against the residential school system. But when Gord took up the cause, Cheney's story exploded across the country and really around the world. Immediately after we heard about Gord's cancer diagnosis, we started hearing about a project called Secret Path. It was an album, Gord's last while he was alive, a graphic novel, and an animated film that told the story of Cheney and the residential school system. On October 21st, 2016, Gord performed the album at Roy Thomson Hall in Toronto. It would be his last full concert performance. The album begins with a song called The Stranger.

0: Gord's relentlessness with the issues facing Canadian Indigenous people and the quest for reconciliation is a major, major part of his legacy. There's the Gord Dowdy and Cheney Wenjack Fund. When the Hip played their final show on August 20th, 2016 in Kingston, Gord called out the Prime Minister by name, who was there, subtly demanding, okay, not so subtly, that he deal with these longstanding problems. On December 6th, 2016, he was awarded an eagle feather at the Assembly of First Nations and given an honorary Aboriginal name, Wakapi Omani, which is Lakota for man who walks among the stars. And on July 2, 2017, he appeared in Ottawa, speaking out for Indigenous people. The news of Gord's death came out on the morning of October 17, 2017. The cause, as we all know, was glioblastoma, an aggressive form of brain cancer. Anyone with that diagnosis does not have much time. But Gord certainly made the best of the month that he had left, tackling things that were so much bigger than him. Let me finish with this. On December 17th, a few weeks after Gord died, a bill was introduced in the Ontario legislature. It was the Poet Laureate of Ontario Act in memory of Gord Downey. 2 years later, it became law, and the province now has someone official to carry on Gord's love of poetry. And that's about the best thing any poet could ever hope to have. Back in a moment.
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0: Poetry is one of those things that, if you're not into it, it's often something that's force-fed to you. You know, Shakespeare in high school, Robert Frost, E.E. Cummings, Keats and Yeats, Emily Dickinson, Dylan Thomas. But if you give it a chance, you may find that these verses speak to you in a way nothing else does. I still remember a high school English teacher defining poetry for me. She called it efficient use of words, maximum emotion and wisdom in the fewest number of words possible. And that stuck with me all these years. Song lyrics, at their best, can be pure poetry. The trick is finding lyricists who are up to the task. Gord Downey was certainly one of those people. If you're looking for more ongoing history shows, there are hundreds available as podcasts. 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Just sign on and download as many as you want. They're all free. If you have an idea for a show topic, drop me a line through alan@alancross.ca. 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I'll talk to you next time. I'm Alan Cross.
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2: From the National Newsroom of the Canadian Press, I'm Lisa Laporte. An explosive wildfire in BC's Okanagan has triggered a provincial state of emergency and forced thousands of people from their homes.
3: In making the declaration Saturday, BC Premier David Eby said firefighting helicopters were diverted to pluck dozens of trapped residents from the blaze that he described as like a bomb going off as it roared east towards Summerlin and Peachland on the shores of Okanagan Lake. More than 20,000 people were ordered to flee, and evacuation alerts were extended to the northern edge of Penticton, where many evacuees were sent. RCMP said in a statement that the evacuations were challenging in areas cut off by flames. They also said a resident of Meadow Valley west of Summerlin reported a possible death that now is being investigated with the BC Coroner Service. Don Mitchell, The Canadian Press.
2: Prime Minister Mark Carney says the federal government stands ready to help and support BC in the fight against raging wildfires. The World Health Organization says Canada has half as many measles cases as the U.S., despite having a population that's about one-tenth the size of its neighbor.
4: The WHO says measles cases across the Americas have more than tripled compared to all of last year. More than 47,000 cases have been confirmed as of July 18th. That includes 2,260 in the U.S. and 1,107 here in Canada. The disease has also killed 45 people across the region, largely in Guatemala and Mexico. The organization is calling for an increase in vaccinations, surveillance, and emergency response times, noting that every outbreak exposes immunity gaps. Roughly 186,000 cases have been reported worldwide. That's a 12% increase compared with the same period last year. Rob Westgate, The Canadian Press.
2: The Pentagon is pressing the U.S. defense industry to speed up the production of weapons to help replenish its diminished stockpile of munitions. A Pentagon spokesperson confirmed Saturday the department's efforts in the last week to speed up the process significantly were part of a broader modernization effort that predated the war in Iran. This after the Washington Post published details of a memo from Deputy Defense Secretary Steve Feinberg to industry leaders on Wednesday. Authorities in China have relocated some 300,000 people near Shanghai as the country prepares for the arrival of Typhoon Dolphin. And Whitney Houston's legacy continues to shine with a new album called Whitney. Released on Friday, it compiles Houston's 11 Billboard Hot 100 number one singles. It's part of ongoing birthday celebrations in honor of the late singer. This is the Canadian Press. In sports, a last-minute field goal proved to be the difference maker for the Lions Saturday night in CFL action. Sean White's 24-yard strike gave BC a 27-24 win over the visiting Hamilton Tiger Cats. Lions quarterback Nathan Rourke says his team wasn't playing at its highest level.
5: I feel very grateful that we got the win. Not our best performance offensively by any means, but when you can play with like that and leave some things out there and still get a win, that's a sign of that of a good team that can, you know, get out wins.
2: The Lions will visit the Stampeders in Calgary on Thursday. Elsewhere Saturday, the Montreal Alouettes beat the Edmonton Elks 48-30. In Major League Baseball, the Toronto Blue Jays beat the Philadelphia Phillies 7-5 in 11 innings. And Canada whipped the U.S. 8-1 to win the Hlinka-Gretzky Cup in Edmonton on Saturday. From the Canadian Press, I'm Lisa Laporte.
6: It was supposed to be an easy trip to Greenland, but a terrible storm threw them off course. Now, thick fog prevented proper navigation, so they've been drifting for days in the North Atlantic in their great longship. Would they ever see home again? Or did Odin have other plans for them? Then, as the fog slowly parted, they saw something looming in the distance. Land. But not one they would recognize, so they didn't disembark. Instead, they went home. But years later, others followed, and they established themselves in this new, mysterious land. I'm Craig Baird, and this is Canadian History X. This month, I'm bringing you four stories of Newfoundland's history, and today we travel back over 1,000 years to delve into the Norse sagas to learn about the Vikings. There are many legends about Europeans arriving in North America prior to the 15th century. One of the most famous is the story of Brendan the Navigator. Around 520 CE, Brendan, a British priest, and 14 other clerics set sail on a wicker-framed vessel covered in cowhides. For 7 years, they traveled the North Atlantic searching for the promised land. Then, one day, the intrepid travelers come across a large island, not a fish this time, covered in vegetation. Later scholars will theorize that the island was North America and possibly Newfoundland, but Tim Severin wanted to prove such a voyage was possible. In 1976, he built a replica of Brendan's boat using traditional tools, Irish oak and ash, 49 tanned ox hides, and 3 kilometers of leather thong to lash it all together. On May 17th, Severin and 3 others set sail from Ireland, and 13 months later, they arrived in Newfoundland on June 26th, 1977. The next group claiming to have crossed the ocean blue came 400 years later after the mythical Brendan. According to acclaimed Canadian author Farley Mowat, they were the Albans. He believed they were the descendants of the original Neolithic inhabitants of Britain before they were pushed out by the Celts. Farley believed the Albans spent generations hopping from one island to another, from Iceland to Greenland, until they finally reached Newfoundland in the early 900 CE, and then set up a trading network in Europe. Now, I should note that this journey is speculative, with little evidence to support it. However, there is one group that we know of for a fact reached North America centuries before John Cabot or Christopher Columbus were even born. And they're the reason for today's episode. The Norse. The Viking Age, as it is known, began in 800 CE and continued for the next 250 years. During this time, the Norse ventured from their homes in Scandinavia and conquered and settled new territories. Their longships sparked terror for many, but the Vikings were much more than bloodthirsty berserkers bent on conquest. First, they didn't wear helmets with horns attached, so just get that image out of your head. And while they did their share of attacking and pillaging, Vikings also set up trading networks that spanned oceans and continents. They were skilled mariners with a thriving and deep culture that produced stunning artwork and sculptures. Even though they eventually converted to Christianity, their gods continue to resonate to this day. I mean, thanks to Marvel, who hasn't heard of Thor, Loki, or Odin? The first Vikings would give birth to the Normans of northern France, who conquered England and laid the groundwork for what we know today. But why did they venture out in the first place? In the 9th century CE, inheritance law among the Norse meant that only the firstborn son could inherit land. Scandinavian land was at a premium, so the only way other sons could have property was to find it and claim it elsewhere. And often that property already belonged to someone else, so the Norse fought for it. This led to advancements in shipbuilding as they ventured further from home in present-day Denmark, Norway, and Sweden to settle on the British Isles and Ireland. But they didn't stop there. In the 870s, they reached Iceland, beginning with Ingólfur Arnarson, who built a homestead where Reykjavik now sits. And by 900 CE, there were as many as 60,000 people living there, and land became scarce once again. So, the Norse ventured out. This time, to the great island known as Galadhit Nunaat, to its original inhabitants, and Greenland to the new arrivals. And shout out to my friend Dabarnak for teaching me the Inuit name. Now, much of what follows from this point on comes from the Norse sagas, specifically the Greenlander saga and the saga of Eric the Red, which sometimes contains contradictory stories, but I've tried to make it as consistent as possible. As with many historical stories, we must take them with a grain of salt, as embellishments may have occurred, but according to them, the first known Viking to reach Greenland was Gunnbjorn Ulfsson in 900 CE. He'd been on a voyage from Norway to Iceland when he drifted off course. After some time, they saw Greenland in the distance, but believing it to be inhospitable, they chose not to land. In 978 CE, Snæbjörn Galti became the first Norseman to intentionally navigate to Greenland. And 4 years later, Erik the Red was sent into exile from Iceland for committing murder, and rather than go to Norway, he sailed west. He spent the next year in Greenland exploring and believed it to be perfect for settlement. By 986 CE, he had convinced 700 people to join him by sharing stories of lush pastures and excellent conditions in this new land made of green. Was he lying? Well, not quite, but I'll get to that later. From Greenland, the story of the Vikings in North America came from Bjarni Herjolfsson, getting lost on his way to visit his parents. He was a merchant's captain based out of Norway, but each summer he made a trip to Iceland. In 986 CE, he made the annual journey only to discover that his father had left with Erik the Red for Greenland. Wanting to see this new land he had heard so much about, Bjarni set sail west. But then a storm blew, and Bjarni and his crew were thrown completely off course. And after what seemed like days, the storm and subsequent fog finally passed, and when Bjarni scanned the horizon, he saw land. But it was not Greenland. This land was covered with trees and what appeared to be mountains. His crew begged him to stop, but Bjarni refused. As a merchant, he was interested only in trading with established settlements, not exploring new lands. He eventually made it to Greenland to visit his parents, where he settled. Occasionally, he told people of what he had seen while lost at sea, but no one gave it much thought. They were happy in Greenland and didn't need to venture any further west. Years later, after Bjarni's father died, he returned to Norway, where he continued to tell his story and what he saw, until one man became very intrigued. His name was Leif Erikson, one of Erik the Red's three sons. Leif

0: Rockland. Modern historians believe they had reached Baffin Island. Then Leif and his crew continued south to a place they called Markland, or Forest Land. It's theorized this was the southeast coast of Labrador. Now, they continued south for two more days until they made landfall somewhere on the coast of Newfoundland. There, Leif and his crew found vines and grapes, which earned the region the name Vinland, which translated to the land of wine. I know what you're thinking. Grapes growing in Newfoundland? Well, it's quite possible, thanks to a mysterious event happening at the same time with the planet's climate, the medieval warm period. For no known reason, the planet was warmer. Now, it was not universal, but various regions saw an increase in temperatures. In the North Atlantic region, the average temperature rose by as much as 1.5 degrees Celsius. Places like Iceland, Greenland, and Newfoundland were much warmer than usual, so it is possible that grapes could have been growing in Newfoundland at the time. But there are other theories. Vinland can also mean meadowland, as Vin was also a term used for fertile areas in Norse. There's also the direct possibility that Leif did what his father, Eric the Red, did. Good marketing. He could have just chosen a name that would entice people to settle there. But no matter what, the land was known as Vinland. And as the Norse arrived, they soon discovered that the island was already home to others.
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2: Sunny this morning, becoming a mix of sun and cloud in the afternoon. A northwest wind at 20 kilometers an hour, a high of 24. Then tonight, increasing cloud with rain beginning after midnight, a low of 12. That should clear up by Monday with a mix of sun and cloud and a high of 24. And on Tuesday, sunny with a high of 24 as well.
3: Coming up, we're going to conclude our story of the Vikings in Newfoundland because it really is a fascinating story and a really unique portion of Canada's history. And then we're going to dive into the story of one of Canada's most famous comedians right now, Lauren Ashe, and look at her career, which not only includes the acclaimed show Superstore, but also a music career that is starting to take off. All that when we return. Thousands of years earlier, the first people reached Newfoundland. It's estimated that about 7,500 years ago, the Maritime Archaic people arrived, and their culture existed on the island until about 3,500 years ago. They were replaced by the Dorset, who migrated from northern Labrador and brought with them new cultural practices including soapstone bowls, lamps, and sled skis made of bones. The Dorset thrived in Newfoundland for centuries until about 1,000 years ago when the Inuit pushed into the Arctic from the west, which drove the Thule east and into Dorset lands. And we don't know what culture was dominant when Leif Erikson arrived, but it could have been the last of the Dorset, the Innu, or even the Thule. There's also the possibility that the Beothuk, the same people who would meet Europeans centuries later, were there as they were starting to emerge at this time. Whoever it was, they were about to get their first interactions with people across the ocean, and it wasn't going to go swimmingly. Leif spent a winter in Vinland and then returned to Greenland, never to venture west again. Thorvald, Leif's brother, replaced him and led a group to Vinland. His goal was to conduct a more in-depth exploration, and Leif was happy to ride his ship for a voyage along with a crew of 30. Thorvald arrived where Leif had spent the winter, and they survived by fishing the waters off the island. And by spring, they continued to explore. They found a structure they believed was used for storage, which meant there were likely other humans on the island. The Norse didn't come across anyone that spring, summer, or autumn, and once again settled in for another winter. The following summer, Thorvald and a few of his men were exploring land north of their camp when they came across a forested area. In the sagas, he said, "This place is fair. Here, I should like to build my farm." Nearby, he noticed three canoes. Sleeping under them were nine men who woke up as the Norsemen approached and immediately fled. Eight were caught and killed, but one managed to escape into the woods. Thinking nothing of what he had just done, Thorvald and his men left the area and continued to explore along the coast. And later that day, they grew tired and went ashore to sleep on the beach. Hours later, they were awakened by a great cry as a large group of people approached them in canoes. The sagas called them Skraelings. There are many theories behind this name. One theory is that in Old Norse, skra meant dried skin, which referenced the animal pelts the indigenous people wore. Some have speculated the word comes from skrekja, meaning to yell or shout. But the primary theory is that the word was slang for weakling or runt. And if that's the case, Thorvald was about to learn how incorrect he was. The island's inhabitants were anything but weak. And as they got closer, Thorvald and his men retreated to their ship to defend themselves against the incoming attack. Thorvald ordered a lattice of branches put up along the ship to prevent arrows from hitting them, and he told his men to defend themselves, but they were not to attack the men in the canoes. Maybe if he had told his men not to attack the sleeping men earlier, they wouldn't be in this pickle. But Thorvald had made his bed, and now he was going to sleep in it. And soon, this would be known as the first battle between Europeans and indigenous people, who fired arrows at the Vikings. Now, they hid behind their makeshift barrier and prepared to sail farther out to sea to escape. Unfortunately, one of the arrows made it through and struck Thorvald. He was mortally wounded and died on his ship after they fled. Now, once it was safe, they returned to the coast and buried Thorvald where he had hoped to build his farm. Two crosses were erected at his grave, and the area became known as Krossness, meaning crossness. Thorvald was the first European to die in North America outside of Greenland. After another thankfully quiet winter in Vinland, Thorvald's crew returned to Iceland. And upon their arrival, Thorstein Eriksson learned that his brother Thorvald was resting in a faraway land. So hoping to recover him, he set sail with his wife Gudrid. Unfortunately, bad weather prevented them from making it to Vinland, and that winter an epidemic swept through his settlement in Greenland, and Thorstein died, and with him died the quest for Thorvald's grave. A few years later, Thorfinn Karlsefni arrived in Greenland from Norway. Now, he had spent a winter with Leif Erikson and fell in love with a woman, also named Gudrid. They married that winter, and she encouraged her new husband to lead an expedition to Vinland. Now, intrigued by the stories of this land, he decided to make the journey with 60 men and 5 women. He was the first non-family member of Leif Erikson to lead an expedition, and he would succeed where Thorvald failed. Now, upon their arrival in Vinland, the crew made camp where Thorvald had spent 3 winters. The following summer, indigenous people arrived at their camp, but this time, they were not there to fight, but to trade. After their battle with Thorvald, they'd gone into the Viking camp to salvage what they could, including steel weapons. Now that the Norsemen had returned, the indigenous wanted to trade for more of those weapons. Thorfinn wanted their animal skins, but he refused to let his men trade their weapons. Instead, he offered dairy products, which the indigenous people happily accepted. 600 years before the Hudson's Bay Company even existed, the first transaction for furs occurred on the Newfoundland coast. Now, later that year, the child of Thorfinn and Gudrid was born in Vinland. Named Snorri, he was the first child of European descent born in what is now Canada. The Vikings spent another winter in Vinland, and the following summer, the indigenous people returned. Sadly, things were not as successful this time. During trade negotiations, one of the indigenous men reached down to look at a Norse sword, and one of Thorfinn's men immediately killed him. It proved to be a major and unfortunate overreaction. The indigenous people fled and returned with a much larger group that attacked the Vikings. According to the saga of Eric the Red, the Norse fled. Freydis Eriksdottir, the daughter of Eric the Red and sister to Leif Erikson, ran, but fell because she was 8 months pregnant. She yelled, quote, "Why run away from such worthless creatures, stout men that ye are, when it seems to me likely you might slaughter them like so many cattle? Let me but have a weapon, I know I could fight better than any of you." She then picked up a sword, tore off her shirt, and beat the weapon against her chest as she faced the attackers. According to the sagas, the display of courage and ferocity caused the indigenous people to retreat, which allowed the Vikings to remain in Vinland one more winter. They returned to Greenland the following spring. And while it can be said that this was the most successful expedition so far, it was still a disaster in many ways amid worsening relations with the indigenous people. Their desire for this land, and many resources it provided, would be a reason enough, though, to return. Freydis, the pregnant woman who caused the attackers' retreat, would be the one to lead the latest Viking expedition along with her husband, Thorvard. She joined forces with 2 Icelandic brothers, Helgi and Finnbogi, and proposed they split the profits 50-50 on anything they brought back from Vinland. They agreed to take no more than 30 men to keep everything equal between them. Turns out, she had no intention of honoring that agreement and brought 5 extra men with her in the secret. Now, once they arrived in Vinland, Freydi and the brothers were constantly at odds with each other. They argued about who would occupy the great longhouse that Leif Erikson had built. They bickered over who would go on expeditions and how the goods they collected and harvested would be divided. It also didn't help matters that the brothers soon found out about Freydi's deception when her crew landed on the island. But after a tense winter, Freydis went to the brothers' longhouse and spoke with Finnbogi. He was happy to see her because he too had wanted to clear the air. Finnbogi told Freydis that they wanted to stay in Vinland while she was ready to return home to Greenland. So they agreed to trade ships, and Freydis had a smaller one and would need a bigger one for the return journey with their harvested materials. Finnbogi agreed to this, and the two parted ways. All seemed good. But once again, Freydis wasn't to be trusted. She returned to her longhouse and told her husband, Thorvard, that she had offered to buy the larger ship, and they had hit her. Freydis said that if he did not avenge her, she would divorce him. So Thorvald gathered men and stormed the brothers. They slaughtered all the men, most of whom were sleeping when they felt a sword plunge into their chest. Thorvard, though, drew a line at killing the women. According to the sagas, Freydis then grabbed an axe and did it for him. To hide her treachery, she threatened to kill anyone who revealed what had happened on that day. soon after she returned to Greenland. And when other people asked her about the brothers, she said they'd remained in Vinland. Eventually, Leif discovered the truth but refused to kill his sister despite her treachery. And this is where the sagas end. But the Vikings weren't done with Newfoundland quite yet.
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3: From 1000 CE to at least the 1020s, a thriving settlement with as many as 160 people was built in Newfoundland that grew wheat, processed wine, and harvested berries and fish. These goods were sent back to Greenland and Iceland. We don't know how often they interact with the indigenous inhabitants, but centuries later, when Europeans returned, the Beothuk were hesitant to interact with them. And it's possible this is because their oral histories told of past bloodshed, but over a few decades, there may have been other Norse settlements established along the coast. It's possible the Vikings explored along the east, maybe even reaching Nova Scotia, New Brunswick, and even Prince Edward Island. There have been claims of Norse artifacts found along the St. Lawrence River and further south, including the Kensington Runestone in Minnesota, the Spirit Pond Runestones in Maine, and the Shawnee Runestone in Oklahoma. All of these are unverified, and many believe they're hoaxes. Now, by the late 1020s, a slow exodus of Vinland began. It was simply too far from Greenland and the return on investment too small to make settlements in Newfoundland truly worthwhile. And by the 1050s, the once thriving colony was empty and started to be reclaimed by the pass of time. About 20 years later, German cleric Adam of Bremen wrote the oldest documented mention of Vinland in his History of Archbishops of Hamburg and Bremen. He wrote that the Danish king, Sven Estridsen, told him of another island in the ocean, stating, quote, "In 1121 CE, Icelandic bishop Erik Njupsson decided he wanted to see Vinland. And then he disappeared from history. Did he go to Vinland? Spend the rest of his life in North America, exploring the continent and living his dream? Who knows? But we do know is that he never returned to Greenland, and he was replaced in 1124. Over 200 years later, a ship arrived in Iceland after it was blown off course on a journey from Markland. The ship had a load of lumber, which shows that at least into the 1300s, Greenlanders were still using Labrador for lumber. But eventually, the stories of Norse settlements in North America became a legend told in the Vinland sagas written centuries after the fact. And by the 20th century, most believed that the Vikings had never reached North America. But one husband and wife wanted to prove they had, and what they discovered would make history. On the northernmost tip of Newfoundland is a place that has been occupied by at least five indigenous cultures going back 6,000 years. Around 1000 CE, the Norse arrived and built a settlement. After they left the island for good, the site slowly returned to nature. By the 20th century, most historians believe that Vinland, if it had existed, was located along the New England coast of the United States. But the husband-wife team of Helgi and Anstein Ingstad had a different theory. They believed the name meant meadows. In 1960, George Decker, a local man, led the couple to a group of mounds that many locals believed was an old First Nations camp. But Helgi and Anne believed they were the remains of houses. From 1961 to 1968, they excavated the site and discovered eight buildings, including a smithy and shipyard. They believed this was a seasonal base camp for maintaining and repairing longships, and between 70 to 90 people would have lived there depending on the time of year. The area is known today as Lands and Meadows. In 1968, as soon as excavations were finished, the government of Canada named the location a National Historic Site of Canada. A decade later, it was designated as a World Heritage Site by UNESCO. Under the direction of Parks Canada, two subsequent excavations were conducted from 1973 to 1976, and after that, the site was buried to protect it. The remains of seven buildings are on display, and reconstructed buildings are located north of the site. There is also the remains of a First Nations hunting site. In 1021, analysis of scraps of wood at the site proved the trees were cut down by metal axes as late as 1021 CE. It remains the only verified Norse settlement in North America and one of Canada's most significant historical sites. A few years ago, during the quarantine phase of the COVID-19 pandemic, I was looking for something to watch. Now, I could rewatch the golden era of The Simpsons for the 200th time, dive back into the exploits of the Bluth family on Arrested Development, or get lost in the meta humor of Community. But then, a show I had never seen before caught my eye, Superstore. It had a lot going for it, so I decided to give Superstore a chance, and I quickly became a fan of its sharp humor and biting satire of life in a big box store. And one of my favorite characters was Dina Fox, the no-nonsense assistant store manager at Cloud9. She was hilarious and had a tough exterior that hid a sweet personality underneath. I immediately became a fan of the actor behind the character as well. I'm Craig Baird, and this is Canadian History X Biography. Today I'm talking to one of our country's best comedic actors. This is Lauren Ash. Lauren Ashe's journey began on February 4th, 1983 in Belleville, Ontario, and from an early age, she knew she wanted to be an actor. She was in her first play in grade 4, playing Professor Owl in When the Hippos Crash the Dance. And as they say, a star was born. But not just any star, a comedic one. Her funny bone was first tickled at 7 when she watched the movie Clue. The 1985 movie initially received mixed reviews and did poorly at the box office, but like other cult classics, it proved to be ahead of its time. It stars Tim Curry, Madeleine Kahn, Michael McKean, and Christopher Lloyd, and famously featured three different endings, which depended on which theater you went to see it in. But for Lauren, it was all about Madeleine Kahn's performance.
6: I remember thinking as a little kid, like, oh, wow, the woman is the funniest one in this whole thing. And that was, I like remember that really kind of sinking in for me, even as a little kid. And I was like, well, I think before then, maybe I had only, my perception was only that men were in the funny roles, or that was the kind of stuff that was being presented. So I remember in that moment going like, oh, I want to do what she does, like full stop.
3: Madeleine Gale Kahn was an American actress, comedian, and singer known for her comedic roles. She was in many films directed by Peter Bogdanovich and Mel Brooks, including What's Up, Doc?, Young Frankenstein, and her Academy Award-nominated roles in Paper Moon and Blazing Saddles. She was a perennial scene stealer and appeared in some of the funniest movies in Hollywood history. And if Lauren was going to follow in her footsteps after she graduated Quince Secondary School in Toronto, she would need to hone in on her acting skills at George Brown College. She received a full scholarship, but left the school after 4 months because it really wasn't a great fit for her. She says it was all about adjusting towards her true calling.
6: So I decided that the one class that I had really excelled at was the improv class. And so I quit school and got on the subway in Toronto and rode to the Second City and signed up for classes.
3: The Second City is the oldest improvisational theater troupe since its debut in 1959 in Chicago. It has training programs and live theaters in Toronto and New York as well, and has become one of the most influential institutions in the English-speaking world. Comedians, award-winning actors, directors, and others in show business have gotten their start at Second City. Gilda Radner, Dan Aykroyd, Eugene Levy, Catherine O'Hara, Dave Thomas, Colin Mochrie, and Lauren Ashe. That's because within a year of attending classes, she was hired to perform with the Second City touring company. And at 18 years old, she was the youngest female performer ever hired by the touring company. The only person ever hired younger than her was Mike Myers. Lauren toured with the company for 3 years and then was chosen to perform at the prestigious Chicago Main Stage. Now at the time, the only other Canadians who had earned that opportunity in the history of Second City Chicago were Lisa Brooke, Mike Myers, and John Candy. She cut her teeth on the stage by performing live sketch comedy and improv 6 nights a week. And one day, Lorne Michaels, the creator of Saturday Night Live, was in the audience. Second City in Chicago and Toronto have always been a major pipeline for talent to Saturday Night Live, but unfortunately, Lorne was not one of them. She said, "He flew out the other women in the show and not me, and I didn't get an audition." The rejection of not getting an audition led Lorne on a new path where she traveled between Toronto and Los Angeles to find work. She typically appeared in shows like Video on Trial, which was a Canadian comedy series on Much Music that consisted of a panel of musicians, comedians, and entertainment columnists critiquing 5 different music videos in a courtroom-esque manner. There was The Wilkinsons, a hilarious 10-part fictional comedy series that followed the lives of Canadian country music stars, The Wilkinsons and Runaway, an American drama that aired on the CW from September 25th, 2006 to October 15th, 2006, starring Donnie Wahlberg.
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7: 680 CJOB. Weather.
2: A high of 24 in the forecast today and sunny, becoming a mix of sun and cloud in the afternoon and a northwest wind at 20 kilometers an hour. Then tonight, temperature dropping down to a low of 12 with increasing cloud and rain beginning after midnight. On Monday, a mix of sun and cloud, a high of 24, and on Tuesday, sunny, a high of 24 as well.
3: As she built her career, she won two Canadian Comedy Awards in 2006 and 2007 for Best Female Improviser and performed with comedy icons like Robin Williams. From 2010 to 2013, she was in 12 episodes of the prank show Scare Tactics. She also appeared in the period drama Bomb Girls, the supernatural series Lost Girl, and the dark comedy Call Me Fritz, starring Jason Priestley. In 2014, she appeared in Spun Out, a Canadian sitcom starring Dave Foley from the Kids in the Hall fame. For her appearance as Julie Anderson, Lauren won for Best Supporting Actress in a Comedy Series at the Canadian Screen Awards. Lauren said later, "There was one night where I was scrolling through the channels and I was like, I'm on five shows at the same time in Canada and no one knows who I am. But people would know her soon after because she was about to get the role of a lifetime." 2015 was a watershed year for Lauren. Not only did she win her fourth Canadian Comedy Award for her role in the Canadian romantic comedy Dirty Singles, that fall, she burst onto her television screens as Dina Fox on Superstore. And from the moment she read the script, Lauren knew that Dina was the perfect character for her.
6: And I remember that pilot season, that was like the best script I read. And I called my team and I was like, no one else can play this part. And it's very unlike me to be that cocky, but I just felt like very passionately that I was meant to play that role. And casting made me jump through hoops that perhaps, you know, I shouldn't have necessarily had to jump through, given like that I had already been on Super Fun Night, which was an American series that ran for a season. But I said at the time, I was like, I'll jump through the hoops. I don't care. I'll audition as many times as I need to.
3: As I mentioned earlier, Superstore was an American sitcom that aired on NBC, starring America Ferrera and Ben Feldman alongside Lauren as a group of employees working at Cloud 9, a fictional big box chain store in St. Louis, Missouri. Lauren was quickly considered the breakout star as she stole almost every scene as Dina, the intense and no-nonsense assistant store manager, and Lauren balanced Dina's no-nonsense attitude at work with her kindness and loyalty to friends. And a lot of that came down to Lauren's charm and comedic chops. She also based part of the character on a character she had created during her time with Second City. And playing Dina was a full circle moment for Lauren in other ways, because her first job was at the now defunct Canadian big box store, Zellers. She said, "It's weird that my first job was in a store like this, and 15 years later I'm playing a character on American television who works there." As part of being on Superstore, she got the opportunity to star alongside Canadian comedy royalty once again. Mark McKinney first graced our TV screens as a member of the Kids in the Hall. If you've ever heard someone say, "I'm crushing your head," well, you can thank Mark McKinney for that. And after Kids in the Hall, he spent two seasons as a cast member on Saturday Night Live before creating the acclaimed Canadian series Slings and Arrows. He has appeared on countless guest spots on many shows, including Corner Gas, and most recently parodying Canadian Prime Minister Mark Carney on This Hour Has 22 Minutes. And on Superstore, he was the lovable manager of the Cloud 9 store, Glenn Sturgis. And Lauren couldn't have been happier. The Kids in the Hall had been appointment viewing for Lauren and her mother as a kid, although she admits she was a bit young for some of the humor on the show, you and me both. She says that as soon as she heard McKinney was cast in Superstore, she called her mother to share the news.
6: "This is like the highest honor. It's like comedy royalty, obviously. And so I remember like day two, I think, shooting the Superstore pilot, we were shooting a break room scene where we talk about crystal meth. It's a fan favorite scene. And we just improvised. And neither of us had talked about it ahead of time, but we just kind of started to go and improvised, and they let us go for a good, I wouldn't say like 7 or 8 minutes."
3: After the scene, Mark told her that she had just taught him a course on improv. It was the highest compliment Lauren could have received.
6: And I had to leave the room because I cried, because I was like, that's like, I can die now. Like, that's the most complimentary thing from like truly one of my idols. So, and then we just, you know, had an amazing time for another 6 years. Playing that dynamic was really fun.
3: Superstore premiered on November 30th, 2015, and it was a modest hit. During this time, she also appeared in several other shows, including as the voice of Scorpia on She-Ra and the Princesses of Power, American Dad, and Lip Sync Battle. Meanwhile, Superstore aired until March 25th, 2021, and shortly before it ended, Lauren was nominated as Best Supporting Actress in a Broadcast Network or Cable Series by the Hollywood Critics Association TV Awards. However, the show found new life on Netflix during the early days of the COVID-19 pandemic and quickly became one of the most popular shows on the streaming platform. After Superstore ended, Lauren went on to star alongside Gina Rodriguez and Hannah Simone in Not Dead Yet, an American sitcom based on Confessions of a 40-something Blank Up by Alexander Potter. In it, Lauren plays Lexi Rhodes, the boss and the editor-in-chief of the so-called Independent. She's the nemesis of Gina Rodriguez's character, Nell Serrano, a journalist recovering from her life falling apart. And the show premiered on February 8th, 2023, but unfortunately, after two seasons and 23 episodes, it was canceled in May 2024. And what few fans knew, though, is that during this time, Lauren was working on a passion project, and she was about to go all in on this dream. Amid her growing success, Lauren was quietly thinking of pursuing a new path that was very important to her, music. She had received her first guitar at 13 years old and used it to write her first songs. And as a teen, she had dreams of being a rock star and even forced her high school assemblies to listen to her songs. She never put that guitar down.
6: But even when I went into the Second City, I was always kind of the girl with the guitar. I had a comedy song in, I think, every main stage review I ever did. It was always a part of what I did. And throughout, you know, working in TV in the States too, at the end of like a long day on Superstore, I would come home and write songs on my guitar in my living room.
3: As her 40th birthday approached, she said music called to her again. So she hired a local Los Angeles band, made merchandise, even did a cover shoot in the style of Rolling Stone magazine for posters. All that was left to do was perform a concert. She said, I invited all my friends and family and basically forced them to watch me play musician for the night, and it was the greatest night of my life. Without exaggeration, I never felt that alive.
6: But I think with playing live music, it's kind of like this energy exchange. I feel like we're kind of creating the show together, if that makes any sense. So like when there's an audience that's standing and cheering and singing along and moving, that is as much of a part of this show being alive as it is my performance. So I think for me, I find it really gratifying playing live music.
3: As it turned out, one of the band members was also a music producer, and their collaboration led to the release of her first single in 2023, Now I Know. That was followed by the singles Umbrella and Sad This Christmas. Her music career began to pick up steam as she performed on The Kelly Clarkson Show, at the iconic Viper Room and Whiskey A Go-Go in Los Angeles, as well as the Phoenix Concert Theater in Toronto. In September 2025, she released her first album, Call Me When You Get This, which she says she wrote during a very difficult time in her life.
6: I wrote it over the course of a year, going through kind of a challenging breakup, probably the most challenging breakup I've ever been through. And it was such an amazing kind of outlet for me to get to process my grief through writing songs. The music style is kind of like early 2000s pop punk, kind of a nostalgic feel.
3: Lauren described the song Cool Story Bro as the letter you write to your ex that you never intend to send when you're at your most petty and mean. The music video of the song features cameos from her Superstore castmates, including Ben Feldman, Mark McKinney, and Colton Dunn. And Ear Milk magazine said the album was a battle cry and diary that felt like the opening of what was to come from a great emerging artist. In 2026, Lauren will be touring Canada to promote her album. This episode was written by myself, Craig Baird, and my executive producer, Dila Velasquez. Audio production by Rosalind Kufor and Rob Johnston. If this is your first time listening and you like what you heard, please take a moment and give us a 5-star review. And I love hearing from you. And if you have a show topic you want me to cover, you can email me at craig@canadaehx.com. You can also visit my website as well as my social media. I will include all of those in my show notes. Until next time, I'm Craig Baird, and this was Canadian History X.
0: July 1st was a Wednesday, so we really have just one long weekend this summer. Whether it's getting together at the Forks, going to a Bomber or Goldeyes game, visiting in the lineup at the BDI, heading out to the cabin for some camping, fishing, and swimming.
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15: From the National Newsroom of the Canadian Press, I'm Lisa Laporte. Police in British Columbia say hazardous wildfire conditions in the Okanagan are making evacuation efforts there very challenging. RCMP say some areas are cut off by wildfires, noting a resident of Meadow Valley has reported a possible death west of Summerland that is under investigation. More than 20,000 people have been ordered to flee the area, with BC declaring a provincial state of emergency on Saturday. Support staff at a center for wildfire evacuees in Penticton have been handing out bottled water and snacks, while food trucks have offered free meals. It's a comfort to people like Annette Boulay, an evacuee who described her feelings at the center after fleeing the Bald Range fire early Saturday with her family.
16: It's heartbreaking. The animals, the babies, the families that are misplaced, it's just, and not knowing, and the ones who do know what their livelihood, everything is just gone.
15: Boulay says the fire looked like doomsday as it bore down on them. Data from the World Health Organization shows Canada has half as many measles cases as the U.S., despite having a population that's about one-tenth the size of its neighbor. While the U.S. has 2,260 measles cases, Canada has 1,107 confirmed. The executive manager of the WHO's Regional Office for the Americas says every measles outbreak exposes immunity gaps that must be urgently addressed. Negotiations over the Strait of Hormuz continue with Iran over the weekend, with the U.S. likely to play a large role on what the agreement entails. Here's ABC's Allison Kosick.
17: An Iranian official says Tehran is close to an agreement with Oman, but says any deal is depending on the U.S. changing its behavior, Iran also renewing its demands that the U.S. lift its naval blockade of Iranian ships and ports, and that the U.S. and its allies halt any attacks on Iranian proxies across the region. Allison Kosick, ABC News, New York.
15: That was ABC's Allison Kosick. And a Long Beach, California man got a long-lost message from the past this week.
10: This was, to me, almost a postcard from heaven.
18: Bob Shepard was shocked when he opened his mailbox last week and found a weathered postcard from Copenhagen, Denmark. It had been sent by his parents while on vacation 26 years ago and read,
10: "Flying in, we saw lots of water and green, green land everywhere. Love, M&D, from Mom and Dad."
18: Bob's father died 6 years ago and his mother died 4 years ago. The explanation from his carrier is the postcard likely fell behind something in the post office and stayed there for a quarter century. Once it was found, they sent it along. Sherry Preston, ABC News.
15: This is the Canadian Press. In sports, Nathan Lukas hit a two-run homer in the 11th inning as the visiting Toronto Blue Jays outlasted the Philadelphia Phillies 7-5 in Major League Baseball action Saturday. In the CFL, the Montreal Alouettes beat the Edmonton Elks 48-30, while the BC Lions defeated the Hamilton Ticats 27-24. Iga Swiatek defeated Marta Kostyuk to reach the quarterfinals of the National Bank Open Women's Tennis Tournament in Toronto. Swiatek says she upped her game after a tough first set.
19: "I knew I can play better, and I knew I had, you know, some shots that I maybe should have played more brave in the first set. So in the second, I came out, you know, being more brave and using the opportunities, like playing a bit faster and more heavy."
15: Round of 16 play continues Sunday, including Canada's Leila Fernandez against Japan's Naomi Osaka. From the Canadian Press, I'm Lisa Laporte.
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21: Hey, and welcome into The Last Show, the program where you'll learn one or two things. You might lose a brain cell along the way, though. Here's some of the topics coming up today. We've all heard of the parasitic outbreak, Cyclospora, putting lettuce under suspicion. But would thousands of nutrition experts still eat salad? One reporter went to a conference with a bunch of these experts during the outbreak, and they were still eating greens. Are they making a smart risk calculation or gambling with their lunch? We'll dig in 10 minutes' time. After that, you're on a hot date with someone. Then they use a baby voice with a dog. You notice they're wearing those individually toed shoes and they say, "Yummy," after dinner. You get the ick. Halfway through the hour, we'll investigate the science of the ick. That strange moment when romantic chemistry with someone turns into disgust. And don't you just hate those individually toed shoes? I do. All right, those are some of the topics we're going to cover during the show. There's going to be more. For now, let's dive in. Luna, the moon, is about to become the site of an accidental crash experiment as a spent, used-up SpaceX rocket will slam onto its surface. This amazing event happening in no time, the evening of August the 5th. Astronomers will be watching the dust, not just the explosion. It's going to be a pretty cool event. We're here to discuss it here with astrobiologist and professor at the University of Edinburgh, Sarah Rugheimer. Sarah, welcome to the show.
22: Thanks for having me.
21: Do you love it when a rocket smashes into a rock? Is that why they're called rockets? Rock, rocket? No, probably not.
22: I wish that was the origin. But no, I mean, it's an interesting event. It's certainly, this doesn't happen every day of the week. But it's also not going to do anything majorly big. You know, there's not going to be some bad outcome from this.
21: When we think of space garbage flying around and Elon Musk and SpaceX and all this stuff, you know, they got too many satellites up there, sure. This is not this isn't a story where a really capitalist private corporation is littering on the moon, is it?
22: Well, it is.
21: Oh. You know, but like, not in like a meaningful way.
22: Yeah, it's not. This is the sort of thing that will periodically happen. This is debris from a Falcon 9 launch from 2025, actually. And it wasn't clear what would happen with the debris of any rocket launch. This one happens to be hitting the moon. But I did the calculation. It's basically like firing a bullet at a large mountain. That's kind of the sizes we're talking about here and the mass. So, you know, it's going to cause a little bit of dust. Maybe a good telescope, you might see that dust and the flash, but it's not, it is like a bullet hitting a mountain. You know, the moon's going to be fine.
2: How dramatic is this going to actually look? Or do we see little objects hit the moon and we know what it's like when things hit the moon? Are we interested in how it kicks up dust? Like, is there any scientific kind of learnings we're going to get from this?
22: Well, yeah, in the sense, yes, because we do see meteors hit the moon, right? And that's like, you know, a rock hitting another rock. This is a cylinder that's hollow or, you know, that's different, that's going to be kind of launched and hitting it. So I think people are a bit interested to see how does this debris look and trying to figure out if we can glean some data from that while we have the opportunity. You know, let's not waste it. But it's largely not going to, you know, yes, there's going to be some dust that kicks up. Is there going to be a flash when it hits it? Maybe it's on the day side of the moon, so it's going to be hard to see. This isn't something you can see with the naked eye.
2: I was going to ask that. You ruined my next question. Okay, but if I had a decent, you know, hobbyist astronomer's telescope, could I potentially see it?
22: Yeah, I think amateur astronomers with good setups, you know, there's some amateur astronomy setups which are quite good, and they should be taking a look at it, you know, and why not? See if you can see it. What's the worst that can happen? You don't see it. It's going to happen at 2:34 a.m. and like 32 seconds and 0.9th of a second. Like, we know exactly when this is going to happen.
2: Do we know exactly where it's going to happen?
22: You know, I don't remember where on the moon they're expecting it to hit, but they are expecting it to hit on the limb of the moon, so they probably know exactly where, too. And like I said, the day side, which it makes the flash then harder to see because that's the bright part of the moon. Of course, you know, we hopefully will see the debris from it, which will last 1 to 10 minutes or so. So the flash will be very short, but then the debris coming off the moon should be visible to a good ground-based observatory.
2: I read that simulations predict that the ejecta, that's a new word for me, ejecta, I imagine it's just what it sounds like, things that get ejected when things get hit, could rise to like 75 to 100 kilometers. That seems pretty dramatic. 100 kilometers of up there with smoke and dust and debris?
22: Sure, and it's 1 million kilograms of debris, right? So it's like a lot, but at the same time, when you're thinking how far we are and space and, you know, how big the moon is, like I said, it is the equivalent of a bullet getting fired at a large mountain. That's like the general gist of this this thing. So imagine if someone fires a bullet at a mountain, how far away are you before that's really hard to see the impact of that, you know, with a very good, binoculars, you know? So it's still going to be hard to see just due to the relative sizes of these objects.
2: It could be an interesting milestone. This is the first, like, corporate lunar junk kind of thing that in the next 100 years, is the moon's surface going to be littered with our trash? Maybe.
22: There's going to be some trash on the moon, certainly. I mean, the U.S. government has already left things on the moon. And, you know, of course, these are a different set of hazards that future astronauts might need to worry about. But I think the relative risk is very, very small. You're still more likely to get hit by an incoming asteroid that, you know, hits the surface or something like that. So the chance of space debris hitting the moon is still very small. It's not to say that space debris isn't a problem. It is a problem. And particularly, I think we're increasingly aware of how many satellites, not even debris, I'm just talking like SpaceX satellites, are making it difficult to observe from Earth's surface because it leaves a lot of streaks in our images and harming ground-based astronomy.
2: Yeah, and isn't there some like weird threshold when there's enough junk in space orbiting around the Earth put up by people like Elon Musk, well, his company SpaceX, and then once one collision happens, the debris from that hits other objects, they collide, they explode, and then like basically the upper atmosphere where things orbit is totally unusable at that point?
22: Yes, there is. I forget the name of this effect, but it is exactly what happens in the movie Gravity, right? So you have this collision, and then that debris causes more collision.
2: Kessler effect. Look at that. We're Google. I'm a fact checker right now. Yeah.
22: It is a real effect. I think we're pretty far away from it right now. I don't think we think that's going to happen in the near-term future. But it is something we want to keep in mind of because it's that sort of exponential runaway growth problem. So like once you get close to it, you can't really stop it easily. But this is why we want to decommission satellites well, and we want to not just fire things in orbit, you know, say a spy satellite. This is often what will happen. A country might want to take it out before another country can get the data from it if it's defunct. And so they might choose to obliterate it in a way that causes a lot of debris for national security reasons. And that's one reason why these objects can be not decommissioned properly. But often we're trying to have that in our space missions now, where we send them to safe places or bring them back to Earth.
2: Well, I got to get one serious science question in here. This is a many kilogram object smashing the moon at a high speed. We're going to get dust clouds ejecting up to 100 kilometers. Will it reveal the cheese layer on the moon that I've learned about?
22: It'll be a little fondue pot. You know, you just need to get your bread, circle it in that debris crater. It'll be amazing. The moon is made of cheese. This has been proven.
2: All right. You've heard it here first from astrobiologist Sarah Rugheimer. Check out her audiovisual course called Experiencing James.

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0: 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Weather.
16: Sunny this morning, becoming a mix of sun and cloud in the afternoon. A northwest wind at 20 kilometers an hour, a high of 24. Then tonight, increasing cloud with rain beginning after midnight, a low of 12. That should clear up by Monday with a mix of sun and cloud and a high of 24. And on Tuesday, sunny with a high of 24 as well.
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18: With more than 11,000 people sick in the U.S., and the criminal behind this madness likely being lettuce, I'm talking about the parasite, Cyclospora, in case that wasn't clear. Anyway, you might expect nutrition experts to treat a salad bar like a crime scene, to avoid it at all costs. Instead, they seem to be grabbing their forks, and they seem to be digging in, eating greens anyway. What am I talking about? Let's dig into it here with health and nutrition reporter at Business Insider, Gabby Landsverk. Gabby, welcome to the show.
19: Thanks so much for having me, David.
18: So you walked in recently to a nutrition conference with 3,000 health experts during a major parasite outbreak. And what do you see? Everybody just casually eating salad?
19: Yes, that's correct. So I headed down to Washington, D.C. for this weekend conference. I

0: had been covering the outbreak of diarrhea-inducing parasite for a couple of weeks, and I had been explaining to people at work all day, every day, whether or not they could eat salad. And much to my surprise, I showed up to the conference and salad was everywhere. It was on the menu, served at the canteen. It was during the catered lunches, in sessions, and very few people were hesitating at all to load up their plates with the leafy greens. So quite a surprise for me.
1: Was this reassuring to you that somehow the outbreak wasn't that bad? Was it baffling to you because why are these experts doing this?
0: Yeah.
1: Or maybe a bit of both.
0: I think it was baffling. I think it was an interesting conversation starter. I gotta say, I was not a popular lunch guest at most of the tables because I was asking people about what was on their plate, and I don't think they really wanted to get into it over lunch. Diarrhea is not really a great icebreaker.
1: No, and to be clear, for any radio regulators listening, this story has educational and newsworthy merit. Therefore, we're allowed to discuss it. You know, we're not just children cracking jokes. This is newsworthy stuff, this diarrhea.
0: Yes, we'll get to the childish jokes later. But I was very surprised. And I think the resounding message, as I came to understand it, was somewhat reassuring because the approach that these nutrition professionals were taking was kind of cautious optimism, right? I think they were monitoring the situation. They were avoiding the specific types of lettuce, the specific brands of lettuce that were implicated in the outbreak, and they were moving on with their lives. And I think that was a real wake-up call for me.
1: I'm not actually up to date to the second on the outbreak, but for a long time, maybe still now, we're not exactly 100% clear on the origins. So, like,
0: correct.
1: How can they avoid it if they don't know, if they know what the likely culprit is? And I got to say, no shade on conference organizers and conference caterers, but I can't imagine this was like, you know, organic, fresh, hand-washed lettuce. This was just run-of-the-mill, regular lettuce that could have been contaminated.
0: Right. Yes, I think that's a great point. And to be clear, I was not eating any lettuce at the conference. I was not ready to take that step. However, I think the preponderance of information at this point suggests that there are specific sources of lettuce at specific restaurants, namely Taco Bell, I think has been a big source of the outbreak, that the FDA has traced the outbreak to. So there was a lot of kerfuffle about a false positive at the FDA, which never happens, right? They said they found in a sample the cyclospora and then walked it back. However, that doesn't negate the sort of contact tracing and the other evidence that they had accumulated up to that point about the source of the outbreak. So our best guess is still that it's the iceberg lettuce. That sort of supersedes our previous best guess based on other previous outbreaks of cyclospora in cilantro, in snow peas, in berries. So that is the best information that we have right now is the iceberg lettuce from Taylor Farms served at restaurants like Taco Bell.
1: That's such a shame because it's delicious, it's crunchy, it's completely devoid of nutrition, or mostly at least. Iceberg lettuce already had a bad rap as being one of the least healthy greens.
0: Yeah.
1: Now it's even worse. What are we to do?
0: Yeah. I mean, I think there's a couple of things, right? Like, I agree with you that iceberg lettuce is probably a lot of appealing to a lot of people, in part because maybe it's the only vegetable that some people are going to get if they have a busy schedule and they're relying on, you know, their Taco Bell to provide them with some leafy greens. However, I think there are better options. Most of the lettuce that I saw at the conference was romaine, which, not innocent, has been linked to outbreaks before. But I think at this point, we're not looking too harshly at romaine based on what we know.
1: And it's crunchy and delicious and maybe slightly better for you than iceberg.
0: I think it is, yes. And then there's a whole other spectrum of leafy greens out there, right? You've got kale, you've got arugula, you've got butter lettuce. You could even turn to cabbage. I'm a big cabbage fan myself. But I think that would be my best takeaway from the conference is that, one, don't stress too much about this stuff, because if they feel comfortable moving on with their lives in the midst of what's going on, I think it really puts into perspective how unlikely it is that any one of us is going to come down with this parasite, right? But Two, there's a whole bunch of other reasons to eat leafy greens. And if you just can't bring yourself to do the iceberg right now, lots of other options for you.
1: So you think people who understand this outbreak, if they're continuing to eat risky food, are they just like, is it like a doctor who smokes? Or is it that they're making a smart calculation, knowing that it's, you know, a small percentage? If you avoid certain types of lettuce like iceberg, but eat romaine, you're probably fine. Should we be comforted like this? Or is it like I'm about to go into surgery for my, you know, my lungs cancer, and I see outside the surgeon is smoking, like, and this gives me a little bit of worry, you know?
0: I don't think it's the doctor who smokes. I think it's the latter. So I had the pleasure of speaking with Dr. Hallman at Rutgers University, who studies risk management and risk communication for a living. He was actually presenting at the conference, and he explained to me that the way that we frame the information we get as members of the public really shapes our impression of how likely we are to suffer from any one sort of outbreak or ailment that's going around. So it's very hard when we're in the midst of the media blitz about cyclosporiasis to understand that our odds are getting it are very, very low. And I think that's what we were seeing at this conference, was the understanding that particularly in a region of the world where there aren't that many cases of this outbreak, the relative risk to any one individual is a tiny, tiny percentage. And it doesn't feel that way based on what we're seeing in our news feeds every morning.
1: No, it certainly doesn't. And it's so fun to talk about because it's diarrhea for weeks. Well, that sounds awful,
0: right,
1: by the way.
0: Explosive diarrhea.
1: Oh, boy. Okay. Educational merit. This interview has educational and newsworthy merit, in case my boss is listening.
0: Yeah. I mean, how could you pass up those kinds of headlines, right?
1: So the practical, non-panicky advice here is, like, maybe avoid iceberg lettuce at a fast food joint, but otherwise live your life and try to stay healthy. Like, don't just eat, you know, boxed canned food and avoid any vegetable right now. That would be a little bit too much.
0: Yes, that's exactly it. And as I arrived at the conference, you know, I was reading the news that the morning of the conference and sitting down to my scrambled egg breakfast at the hotel, there was an outbreak of salmonella in eggs that were recalled. So it really, if you're following all of this stuff very closely, if you get too wrapped up in it, it does feel like there is nothing you can eat besides things that come out of a can. We already know we don't want to eat things out of a can. There's too high in sodium, not enough nutrients. So yeah, I think the takeaway is live your life. And if you really are high risk, if you have some other immune issues going on, if you just really can't bring yourself to do it, I think your best bet is to just cook your veggies for the foreseeable future. I think that's going to get rid of anything nasty in there. And again, there's lots of things you can do with leafy greens, a sauteed kale, a roasted cabbage that can keep you in the clear right now.
1: Yeah, wash your hands, cook your food. I feel like that's the basics for any kind of like infectious outbreak foodborne related.
0: It always comes back to the basics. They're boring, but they work, right?
1: All right. Well, you can read more about this in Business Insider. The article's called Why Nutrition Experts Aren't Worried About Cyclospora in Their Salad, and it was written by health and nutrition reporter Gabby Landsverk. Gabby, thanks for joining me. I enjoyed talking to you today.
0: Thanks so much, David. Appreciate it.
1: Just ahead, you're deeply in love, and then you see your romantic partner kiss a dog on the mouth. All attraction dies. You get the ick. The science behind the ick next.
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1: You like them, you got a crush on them, you're on a date and it's going well. Then, one harmless habit, like they kiss their beloved dog on the mouth, or they pronounce espresso strangely, espresso. That awkward moment and suddenly the romance has completely disappeared and your whole body kind of resigns from anything romantic. What exactly is this? We call it the ick. Why is it so powerful? Let's discuss it here with someone who's researched the ick. She's a sex and relationships researcher at the University of New Brunswick, and her name is Gabby Petruzzello. Gabby, welcome to the show.
13: Thanks for having me.
1: I wonder what I could do as an interviewer to give a guest the ick. I don't mean romantically. I just mean like they get the overwhelming feeling like they don't want to be on the show. I've gotten that for sure, Gabby. But let's start with the definition. It's one of those pop culture slang terms. The ick. As someone who studies this, how would you define it?
13: Yeah. So there's sort of two types of ways I think about the ick. The ick in pop culture tends to be about sort of in dating context. So when you're in a short-term relationship with someone, when you're on a date, when you've sort of just met them, you have like a strong, like they do something that grosses you out, or they do something that feels aversive, and you feel negatively about it. And there's also this sense of the ick can often occur in romantic relationships that are, you've been with your partner for 6 months and you're not just going to dump them because they do something gross. And so the ick itself stems from feelings of disgust. So disgust often goes into like three different parts. And it was really meant to protect us from being sick, from having sex with people who are related to us, or basically from pathogens or from people who are going to morally betray us. So if someone does something like morally egregious, like they kick their dog, for instance, things like that would protect us from people who are going to potentially harm us or make us sick.
1: So it's got this deep kind of evolutionary history, like our ancient ancestors, you know, if someone behaved badly or weirdly, we would be disgusted by them. Or if certain situations, like you wouldn't want inbreeding in a small group of early humans for, you know, genetic diversity or lack thereof, it could cause diseases, things like that. It's kind of like it's got this deep root in our history being disgusted by things.
13: Exactly. And I feel like whenever anyone asks me why they feel disgusted or they feel concerned about it, that's often the first thing that I would say is that it really is a normal human response. And when we ask people what they would find disgusting, almost every single person is able to give us something that they identify as disgusting. And disgust really starts from like such a young age. So we get the ick from all types of people, not necessarily just romantic partners, but we're particularly invested in how they behave. So I feel like it's often more salient. And often it's more funny too.
1: Yeah.
13: It's easy to tell your friends the horrible stories than it is if like your family member does something gross.
1: True. I was trying to think about how to set this conversation up at the commercial break. And I asked you for an example and you said you heard of someone who flossed their teeth and then proceeded to, I guess, stare at the gunk on the floss and then think, oh, what a great idea it would be to eat that gunk.
13: Yeah.
1: Meanwhile, the boyfriend or the girlfriend is sitting there watching this being like, how can I ever go to bed with this person after seeing that?
13: Exactly.
1: These are silly examples, but are there any other examples that you can think of that are fairly common? I hope this one's not common.
13: No, I really hope not too. I feel like a lot of them resolve around bodily fluids, so like not brushing your teeth, not putting on deodorant.
1: Yeah.
13: But also a lot of them revolve around like a little bit of going against gender norms. So the most common example people give is like a man chasing after a tennis ball.
1: What?
13: And kind of aimlessly chasing after a tennis ball and kind of looking not really masculine, looking really weak. And a lot of women will say that gives them the ick. And same thing with like a woman being really bossy or rude, like super direct. Some men will say that that gives them the ick. So oftentimes it can be like counter stereotypical behavior, feeling like someone's violating some kind of social order or norm.
1: The stereotype of masculinity being you have to like know what you're doing and have a good handle on everything, and chasing that ball aimlessly makes you look somehow not masculine. Or for a woman, you're supposed to not be bossy. I don't agree with that, but that's the stereotype. Yeah. And somehow that gives people the ick.
13: Yeah. So, I mean, again, the ick has been used really broadly. So these obviously aren't things that are going to make you sick or anything, but these can indicate lower quality partners potentially. But I always like how, so those are called the ick, but they have the opposite. That's the slick. When someone does something that's really like catchy or cool, and for instance, rather than aimlessly going after the tennis ball, they like catch it immediately, or like they have super quick reflexes and like they do something that you like wouldn't have expected, or shows off some really positive trait that they have.
1: I was maybe 20 at the time, maybe 21. I was not a large man. I'm like 2'8". I'm not the most masculine man. I'm a little bit effeminate. But I was at this party and my car was getting towed. I had parked it illegally. So I ran outside and started arguing with the tow truck driver. I think I might have given him a bribe. If that's a crime, then I didn't. I would never do that. But if it's not a crime, I think I gave him like 40, 50 bucks. And he finally, after arguing and shouting, he put the car on the street and he's like, you know, F off. I'm not going to tow your car.
13: Yeah.
1: And I went back to the party and this friend of mine, a woman, was like, that was so sexy. I'm like, what are you talking about? She's like, the way you just took charge. That, I guess that would be an example of the slick, like these moments when we don't realize that we're being like authoritative or something if we're a man. I don't know.
13: Yeah. I mean, or just something that like indicates that there's like you're a reliable, strong, like dependable person. And your example makes me think of, there was one study that asked people about their ex, and someone gave this awful response where they're like, this person was getting robbed and it gave me the ick. And I'm like, oh my gosh, that's horrible.
1: Like they're somehow supposed to confront the robber and maybe get bodily injured. But if they don't confront the robber, they don't look sexy or something.
13: Yeah, I don't know. I mean, that's obviously not a common ick that people have. I mean, most commonly it is like they have something, they have like a booger in their nose, or they smell bad, or just something. Like, it does seem like people tend to have these based on like, because the smell and taste are really the things that are where our disgust is most strongly. We smell things, we taste things, and that's if you think about the feeling of disgust, it's that scrunch nose and lip that goes up, mm-hmm. and that's that behavior itself is meant to like expel any things that might be in our mouth that would make us sick, or something that we smelled that might make us sick. But really, one of the interesting things too that connects with this is the really well-established gender difference in disgust elicitors, is that over time and time again, women tend to exhibit higher disgust than men. And so the research kind of speculates that there's sort of certain risks that women experience more so than men. And particularly, they tend to have more sexual disgust than men. So people argue that women are more likely to have the negative consequences of STIs. They're more likely to get pregnant if they engage in casual sex. They're more likely to be viewed upon negatively for certain sexual behaviors. So they tend to have a more conservative like sexual attitudes and feel more disgusted about a range of sexual behaviors outside of like procreative sexuality in a way that men don't necessarily.
1: I wonder if this is not just about us as maybe people doing gross stuff, the people that are doing the icky stuff, but the people who are judging us. I wonder if it says more about them than it does us. You know, like, sure, I picked some mold off the cheese. The rest of the cheese was fine. I ate it. But then the person I'm with is like, oh, I now can't trust you because you eat expired food or something, you know?
13: Yeah, no, I think there is just some portion of some research shows that like people higher in like perfectionism tend to feel the ick more. So there's like the people who it really does say something about like who's judging us, and that they might feel more icked about certain things. It says more about them than us.
1: So I guess we know what the ick is now. We're here with Gabby Petruzzello, who's a sex and relationships researcher at the University of New Brunswick. When we come back, we're going to talk, does it last forever? Can you cure it? If you're grossed out by your partner in this weird way, can you move on from it? If they're grossed out with you, can you move on from it? It's the ick. I hope this interview is not giving our listeners the ick. We'll be back with Gabby in a moment.
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3: 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Weather.
21: A high of 24 in the forecast today and sunny, becoming a mix of sun and cloud in the afternoon, and a northwest wind at 20 kilometers an hour. Then tonight, temperature dropping down to a low of 12 with increasing cloud and rain beginning after midnight. On Monday, a mix of sun and cloud, a high of 24, and on Tuesday, sunny, a high of 24 as well.
2: Everything you didn't know, you needed to know. 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
1: The ick, a sense of disgust for the person that you're dating or romantically involved with. It feels permanent when you've got it, like your attraction has seen something that it cannot unsee. But time, curiosity, a little perspective. Can we get through it? Can we solve the ick for a romance that's just beginning, or solve it for a romance that you feel is pronounced dead? That's what we're going to discuss here with Gabby Petruzzello, a sex and relationships researcher at the University of New Brunswick. Gabby, welcome back to the show.
13: Thanks for having me.
1: So the ick, you set it up for me before, but like, are there some dramatic cases that you've seen in your research of people who just are happy in a romantic relationship? One thing happens and then they're just completely ready to throw in the towel because they're grossed out.
13: I think more often than not, people who are in these long-term relationships, they're able to find ways to cope with it. And the people who tend to be better off are the ones that have this kind of delusional sense of my partner isn't gross, or they're able to kind of like cope with it and think through that. And the people who are in the long-term relationships who have these icks are often the ones that are a little worse off to start with, which is kind of unfortunate. But, and it kind of goes to show where if you really do have the ick for someone, you tend to break it off. If you really can't get past these icks, it tends to be a deal breaker. But the people who are able to last through this are the ones who are able to find strategies or able to like to think of different ways to deal with these.
1: Interesting. So, you know, someone might be like, sure, I caught her picking her nose, but she's not fundamentally gross. I love her. Or sure, I caught him eating a half-eaten eclair in the garbage. Do you know that Seinfeld reference? If you don't, I feel like it's important to your research. But like, you have this belief about your partner that they're wholly good and not fundamentally gross, so you're just willing to overlook it. It might gross you out for a week, but it's not going to be the nail in the coffin.
13: And especially in these relationships, too, like, we study people sometimes in the first year when they're in this like honeymoon period, or even before they're married, where they may not be living together full time, and you don't see all of these ick behaviors. When you're just in this dating stage where you're not together all the time, you might not even notice like all of their weird bathroom habits or all of their weird cleanliness habits, or that they use a loofah, just like things like that, that in the long run might be weird deal breakers if you have to see it every day.
1: All right. For any like, you know, radio listeners who are a little bit sensitive, I'm going to ask a question that involves human sexuality, but I'm here with a bona fide psychology researcher, so this is educational. What happens when it gets introduced into your sex life, when you just start thinking of your partner as someone that you can't bear to sleep with because I don't know, they have a loofah or they don't floss or they have weird eating habits or they smell and don't shower.
13: Yeah.
1: What happens when it enters the bedroom? Can you recover from that?
13: Yeah. And one of the main things that disgust does is it can distract us from the moment. And so we're oftentimes thinking about something else. So for instance, some people will be like, oh, I was thinking about my partners, like previous partners, and it really stuck with me. And that might not even seem like a disgust elicitor, but it's something that can like take people out of the moment and feel like a violation of what's going on. But also, like, it really can reduce desire. So if you're in these feelings of disgust, it's sort of antithetical to feelings of arousal. And we do tend to find that disgust and arousal are inverse of one another. So if you tend to feel really disgusted in the moment, you tend to have a hard time with arousal, and which is why disgust is often linked to like sexual pain or difficulties with orgasm, in that if you have these feelings, it's often the case that you can't focus on pleasure or your body isn't functioning in the way you want. So even if your body might be responding with disgust, but your brain might be like, oh, I really want to try to enjoy this.
1: It's tough.
13: And oftentimes it really is about how you feel in relation to your partner. So if you feel like you're not in alignment in disgust with your partner, like you feel like your partner's really disgusting compared to you, or you feel like you're super disgust sensitive and your partner's not, this can lead to some issues over time.
1: What you were saying earlier is there's a way to work through it when you kind of believe your partner's not fundamentally gross. But what I'm hearing now is if it's kind of stuck in your head during your intimate moments, your romantic moments, mm-hmm. It can be hard. What are the recommendations? What if this is happening to someone right now? They're looking at their husband, their wife, their partner, whatever, and they're being like,
13: yeah,
1: I can't get over the fact that you picked your nose or whatever it is.
13: Right. And I give a little bit of a hedging just because it is so hard to get rid of. Disgust is more resistant to, like, it's harder to like get rid of than fear. It's harder to get rid of than other emotions because oftentimes we can't see the things that disgust us. We can't see pathogens, and oftentimes it feels like a natural reaction. But some of the most common things are, as with fear, gradual desensitization. So if you sort of gradually expose yourself to the thing that could disgust you.
1: So I'm thinking about this sort of like the fear of spiders. You gradually get exposed to more and more videos of spiders, interactions with spiders, and over time the fear decreases due to exposure. So in a sexy context, maybe you try little by little to engage with someone without feeling disgusted, something like that.
13: Also, sexual arousal is a natural way to reduce disgust. So one of the things that's recommended is, and obviously with consent, and you have to sort of want to reduce this disgust. But if you can both downregulate the disgust, so if you can make yourself feel less disgusted by the thing through like desensitization or whatnot, so through like cognitive or behavioral strategies, and then also sort of upregulate your arousal, your positive experiences. And so this would just mean finding ways to make a more sexy context in a way that you might not notice these other disgusting things, or you might not like think about your partner's gross habits, since that sexual arousal tends to diminish those thoughts and feelings of disgust. But there also is, even if you can't get rid of that, you can also try to adapt your environment to some extent to reduce some of those disgusting feelings.
1: Got it. Okay, we're talking a lot about what to do if you feel the ick. I am curious, what do you do if someone gets it for you? You know, like you're dating someone, you've got a partner, it's serious, it's not serious, whatever. And then you realize, oh, they are grossed out by the way I smell or whatever it is. Like, what do you do when you're the subject of somebody's ickiness? Can you do anything? Should you just move on? Like, what would you recommend there?
13: Oh, geez. I mean, to some extent, like trying to pivot their focus. So either like reminding them of all the different positive traits you have rather than the things that are making them feel disgusted, or just facilitating these conversations. So making them feel comfortable in a sort of a kind way, expressing this to you. So rather than sort of keeping it silent and having the ick and you not knowing about it at all, feeling comfortable telling you like, hey, can you brush your teeth before we do this? Or I know it's been a long day at work. Like, Do you want to change into something more comfortable? Just having these conversations in a respectful way that they're able to communicate ways that they can decrease their ick in a way that doesn't make you feel bad for giving them the ick, but also can facilitate closeness.
1: So if my partner is grossed out by, let's say, my breath, I might say like, hey, like before we go to bed, would you prefer if I brushed my teeth? Like just try to be friendly about it rather than be like, oh, you think I stink? I'm mad at you now. Something like that.
13: Right. Because we find that people just tend to like avoid it. They don't talk about it. And that's really what facilitates these declines over time, when they ignore it, when they like try to pivot to something different without actually communicating it to their partner. And that sexual communication is one of the most important things. And when we stay silent about it, that's really what harms us in the long run.
1: Given all your research on the ick, what do you hope people take away knowing about this phenomenon? They maybe only heard a few videos on short form platforms like TikTok, or maybe they're experiencing it themselves. What would you want people to know? Would you tell them to just relax, this happens to everybody, power through it, or some other message?
13: Yeah, I would say, like you said, first and foremost, it does happen to everyone. The ick is kind of a normal a normal experience, and it can feel really distressing. But I would encourage people to think about how broader shame around sexuality and cultural messaging can kind of make us feel the ick on things that might not necessarily actually be disgusting, and to kind of challenge these evolutionary emotions.
1: Yeah, because sometimes the ick plays into gender stereotypes, which many are problematic or not great to hold in the first place.
13: Exactly.
1: All right. Well, Gabby Petrozello is a sex and relationships researcher at the University of New Brunswick. Gabby, I really enjoyed having you on the show. Thanks so much for being here.
13: Yeah, thanks.
1: Just ahead, we've all heard of AI coming for our jobs, but now it's coming for your burger and fries. What are the implications of AI being used in the fast food industry? That's up next.
2: Don't let the conversation end here. 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
16: From the National Newsroom of the Canadian Press, I'm Lisa Laporte. An explosive wildfire in British Columbia's Okanagan has triggered a provincial state of emergency.
30: In making the declaration Saturday, BC Premier David Eby said firefighting helicopters were diverted to pluck dozens of trapped residents from the blaze that he described as like a bomb going off as it roared east towards Summerlin and Peachland on the shores of Okanagan Lake. More than 20,000 people were ordered to flee, and evacuation alerts were extended to the northern edge of Penticton, where many evacuees were sent. RCMP said in a statement that the evacuations were challenging in areas cut off by flames. They also said a resident of Meadow Valley west of Summerlin reported a possible death that now is being investigated with the BC Coroner Service. Don Mitchell, The Canadian Press.
16: Prime Minister Mark Carney says the federal government stands ready to help and support BC in the fight against the wildfires. Opposition leader Pierre Poilievre is urging Carney to not give in to U.S. demands amid trade talks. In a letter to the Prime Minister, Poilievre says Canada has given in to several of U.S. President Donald Trump's demands over the last year, including removing counter tariffs and getting rid of the digital service tax. Nagasaki marked the 81st anniversary of the U.S. atomic bombing of the Japanese city on Sunday. Mayor Shiro Suzuki called nuclear weapons absolute evil while denouncing the growing support for nuclear deterrence. He says that while some countries argue the possession of nuclear weapons helps to deter potential attackers, the atomic bombings of Nagasaki and Hiroshima demonstrated that humans can cross the line. Wealthsimple's new prediction trading service is showing off several topics that Canadians can't invest in, like sports, entertainment, and politics. Marius Zoykan, the Canada Research Chair in Financial Technology, thinks it's a sign the company has ambitions of expanding the product. Wealthsimple spokesperson Victoria Belton says in an email, the prediction market product is still in the very early stages, and for now, the company is focused on the markets it currently offers. The product lets investors wager $1 or less on the outcome of economic, financial, or climate matters. And Whitney Houston's legacy continues to shine with a new album called Whitney. Released on Friday, it compiles Houston's 11 Billboard Hot 100 number one singles. It's part of ongoing birthday celebrations in honor of the late singer. This is the Canadian Press. In sports, Davis Alexander threw four touchdown passes as the Montreal Alouettes beat the Edmonton Elks 48-30 in the CFL. They improved their record to a league-best 8-1 halfway through the season. Elks quarterback Cody Fajardo says the current Als mean business.
1: I think they sent a message to the league. Like, we're one of the top teams in this league, and they beat us in all three phases. We know that it was going to be a dogfight, but we also knew they were pissed off after we took them down the wire at our place. But that's a good football team. All three phases, they beat us. They beat us up pretty good, and we got to be better.
16: Elsewhere, the BC Lions defeated the Hamilton Ticats 27-24. Nathan Lucas hit a two-run homer in the 11th inning as the visiting Toronto Blue Jays outlasted the Philadelphia Phillies 7-5 in the major leagues on Saturday. And Canada's Leila Fernandez plays Japan's Naomi Osaka in round of 16 action today at the National Bank Open in Toronto. From the Canadian Press, I'm Lisa Laporte.
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3: AI is encroaching into more parts of our daily lives with every passing day. It's taking people's jobs. It's writing things for us. But next up, ordering a burger and fries. Artificial intelligence is now pulling up at the fast food counter with companies testing AI-powered drive-thrus that promise faster service and fewer mistakes. But as the cyborgs, okay, maybe they're not cyborgs, but as this technology starts taking more orders, are we getting a smoother experience at the burger joint, or are we just losing everything that we need about human touch? Let's discuss it here with Ajay Pangarkar, a workplace performance strategist. Ajay, welcome to the show.
9: Thank you. Thank you for having me back, David. I'm really happy to be here to discuss this digital creep, that I call it, into the fast food industry.
3: I mean, I know this is related to like calling the phone company, the cable company, any kind of customer service experience, you call them. And at first, you're not even sure whether you're talking to a robot or a person. Eventually, it becomes clear when they're like, let me connect you with someone. But yeah, these things seem very lifelike. It shouldn't be a surprise to us that this is going to happen at the drive-thru and maybe at the counter at fast food restaurants. Is this technology already here? I just haven't noticed it.
9: Yeah, I mean, you know, it's funny because when I grew up, McDonald's, you had to go to a counter, right, to order your food, and there'd be somebody there taking your order.
3: Must have had it rough, and you had to walk uphill both ways to the McDonald's. Yeah,
9: 10 feet of snow in the middle of July, exactly. You know, there was 10 cashiers there taking your order. Now, you know, suddenly we walk in, and there's a big, you know, giant iPad in front of us to order our burgers. And that slowly crept into the AI side, where now we are just going up there and talking to an artificial intelligence that increasingly is sounding more real. It's not these automation where you hear, you know, this robotic voice. It's actually somebody that sounds like a person, which is a little, you know, to me, a little bit disconcerting, because you don't know if you're interacting with a real person or not. And that's going to have time for people to get used to. And so we'll see how that goes along.
3: Well, let's talk about the technology before we get into the why and what the impact is on the workers, the customer. Yeah. Like, our AI-powered ordering system, supposed to drive through, is it as good as a person? Can it do things a person cannot?
9: Well, you know, I think we're still in the infancy of the AI world and the evolution, and I think it's going to get better. The thing I think people need to understand is that it is here probably for good. Like, there's billions of dollars being invested in AI, and it's not going anywhere. So we're going to have to accept it. So whether we like it or not, the technology is there. The thing is, as it gets better, and we've seen it in the last couple of years improve significantly, exponentially, I would say, at times, where it is getting better. However, it's still making errors. And I don't know if we'll see a perfection of it for another 5 or 10 years, but that's just hypothetical, you know.
3: I worry it's moving way faster than that. It feels maybe. Like if you blink, like you're completely caught up on the state of things in this industry and technology, you blink, you go on vacation for 2 weeks, and all of a sudden they've released the new model, and it does all these things you couldn't believe it would do.
9: Well, Dave, it's like Google, how they built their search engine, right? It was organic. They built it by people's searches, right? And so that those searches became multiplicative over time and became exponential. AI is doing the same thing. These companies are gathering the data from us, and that's building upon itself to make itself better. So it's becoming self-aware in a sense. Terminator.
3: Yeah, it's not Terminator yet.
9: But not yet.
3: You just mean it's making improvements based on the way people are using it.
9: And because of what you just said, it's becoming exponentially improving over time because of our interaction with it. And that's what companies are, why they're building data centers, because they're trying to process all this information coming in.
3: Let's talk about the impact here. I don't know. I had many friends who like were flipping burgers to pay for their apartments and their undergraduate education. Like, where are these entry level jobs going? How are people going to like make ends meet when they're young and they need a few bucks to get through school?
9: That's the interesting thing, right? Because one of my first jobs was at Burger King. I was actually doing the burgers, I mean, back in the day, and actually serving the customers. And yeah, it's going to affect the low-level, what we call frontline workers, probably immensely. And that's troubling because a journalist once said recently that we used to be able, technology would adapt to us, right? We would bring in Word or Excel or Office, whatever, and we would adapt, it would adapt to us over time and we would control it. It's flipped now. It appears that AI is, you know, controlling us more than we're controlling it. And so the displacement of workers is a big issue in the economy right now. And so between lack of jobs and also job shortages, there's like a discrepancy here between the two. We're seeing a bit of a struggle between frontline workers and how that's going to impact them. And to your point, I mean, they're using it to automate their burger flipping station. So really, at what point, you know, do you need workers in these places?
11: Yeah, and I feel like the entry-level jobs are all like gig economy jobs now, like driving on an app. And these aren't, there's no like job security with this stuff. There's no like guaranteed hours with this stuff. But let's talk about it from the corporate perspective. Let's throw them a bone here for a second. What would the benefits that these companies are hoping to see be?
9: Well, David, I don't know if we're going to throw them a bone here, but in essence, it's common sense, right? I mean, they want efficiency, which leads to better profitability of your organization. So number one on their bottom line, on their financial statements, right? How do we reduce costs and increase revenues and all this wonderful stuff where we increase profits? So that's number one. AI is going to do that because labor costs are a significant portion of an organization, right? So, which leads us to the second point, right? Which is labor itself, the labor issues. So I just mentioned it, shortages. So they need to fill those roles that people don't want to take or they can't find people to fill. That's number one. Or number two, the complexity of labor, the enormity of complexity that labor brings into an organization between things like unionizations and minimum wage costs and all this kind of stuff that factors in. And I'm not against all this stuff, by the way. I'm just saying that they want to mitigate that or maybe eliminate it as much as possible. And of course, the third, the most important we mentioned earlier, David, is the data gathering. Right. Mm-hmm. That's probably the most important thing to them, apart from the profitability, is to gather as much data from us. And that's where I think they're really trying to bring in more of that information so they know you better.
11: Yeah. And you become the product, you know, like you thought your Big Mac, whatever was the product. No, it's you. And these companies with that data, they'll know exactly how to upsell you. You know, you might not be the customer who wants fries with that, but you might be the customer who wants a drink with that. Or they could even sell this data to like Amazon, who then, you know, sells you something based on what your buying patterns are at McDonald's. I'm not saying this is happening now, but this is the future of just them having so much data on you as a consumer.
9: Well, it's happening in other industries, right? I mean, they're selling our data, and I think it's so opaque, that side of things in the corporate world, that they're really shielding it from the public, that what they're doing with it. I mean, people still to this day, which amazes me, don't realize that in Facebook, you are the product. Mm-hmm. They're giving away, it's the razor and razor blade theory, right? So they're giving away the product, what you think is a product, the Facebook interface, and they're gathering information from you. So guess what fast food is going to do? The likes and dislikes, and it can go further than that. I'm not going to be, you know, dark here, but think about the data being sold that you are frequenting a fast food restaurant 5 days a week, and that's going to a medical database and the insurance companies, and they're seeing that you're going to McDonald's. You know, I mean, it could get that dark, but don't get me wrong. These companies are all interacting with each other. Insurance companies watching your health going to a fast food restaurant, you know, that's an issue, right?
11: And so before we get all doom and gloom about this, legislators can fix this. The hope is that they do, you know?
9: I mean, you listen, David, I'm not going to be cynical, but I'm losing hope a bit on the legislation side.
11: Here in the U.S., I think the last time there was a major Consumer Privacy Act was like in the 80s. It's been done before. And in the context that that act was passed, like it helped, but just the technology is so far outpaced. But if we care enough and we get lawmakers to make these changes, it is possible to say, hey, Burger King can't sell that you bought a Big Mac to your health insurance company. That's my hope. Maybe I'm naive. In the current climate, I'm naive, but I hope things will change.
9: In the current climate, I'm being very cynical in all countries. I mean, and more importantly, what's going on in the U.S. is quite insidious because the big tech is in bed with the government right now. And so and that's clear as day. And so where legislation is going to come from, it needs to come from somewhere. It has to come from government. But will they do the right thing in the short term? Well, like you said, we'll have to see what happens.
0: Do you want fries with that?
9: Do I want fries? Yes. You know.
0: All right. Me too. They're delicious. Ajay Pangarkar is a workplace performance strategist. Check out his book, Learning Metrics, How to Measure the Impact of Organizational Learning. That's available wherever books are sold. Ajay, I've enjoyed the chat. Thanks for being on the show.
9: Same here, David. Thank you again.
0: Coming up next, weigh in on this dilemma. A couple splits a dinner 50-50 with a single friend and asks the single friend to pay for half. You're the single friend. What would you do in this scenario?
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13: Hey everyone, this is CJOB content producer Tyson Rewicki, hoping that everyone is enjoying the rest of the summer. 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Stay safe, but definitely enjoy the rest of the summer while you can.
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7: Sunny this morning, becoming a mix of sun and cloud in the afternoon. A northwest wind at 20 kilometers an hour, a high of 24. Then tonight, increasing cloud with rain beginning after midnight, a low of 12. That should clear up by Monday with a mix of sun and cloud and a high of 24. And on Tuesday, sunny with a high of 24 as well.
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9: It is Messy Money Matters. We're going to weigh in on ridiculous dilemmas of the economic kind here with economics professor at Toronto Metropolitan University, Eric Cam. Let's talk splitting the bill. This one's always rife with cannon fodder. Did that even make sense? I don't even know what I just said. Eric, welcome to the show.
10: Thank you very much. It's an honor and a privilege.
9: Okay. These are always so fun. I feel like there's never the right answer. And by the end of our time together, I usually just squeeze one in about my life. Okay. Three friends go out for dinner. The bill arrives. Two of the friends are an engaged couple who I guess see themselves as one person unit. And one friend is the third wheel. When the bill comes, the couple offers to split it with the person. So I guess it's two thirds the couple should pay, but they're paying half. And the one person pays one third. The single friend is like, no, I don't want to do that. Just because you're dating doesn't mean you get a bulk discount at dinner. Where do we weigh in on this, fairness-wise?
10: You know, this splitting the bill has ripped friendships apart for as long as I can remember, including some of my own. I think if you're three people out at dinner and two of them are a couple, then they're paying two-thirds, if not even on occasion, out of generosity, treating the other person, saying, listen, we're already almost 70% of the bill, so we got this. But at most, you should have to pay a third. This, I mean, what is this two-thirds equals a half? That's not math. That doesn't work out. So I don't know. And if they are, and if those two people say, let's just split it in half, there's a term called a schnorra.
9: Schnorra? Yes, I haven't heard that one.
10: Well, because it literally translates to what you're talking about. Like someone who just takes gross advantage to save a few dollars.
9: Doesn't the government already subsidize you if you're married and give you like shared marital tax brackets? You're paying less taxes. Now you want to charge someone for being single at dinner? It's too much.
10: No, it's terrible. Hence the term schnorra. And that's where it comes from. It's just people who are kind of acting really, really selfish and trying to profit for themselves over something that they really like is not bestowed upon

0: them naturally. It's just something that they think they're entitled to. Well, you know what? Marriage entitles you to many things. One of them isn't a discount on the bill.
1: All right, this one's so easy. I don't think any rational person would disagree with us, but here's a twist. I am in recovery, which is substance abuse code language for I used to have a drinking problem. I still do. I just don't drink anymore. I would go out to dinner with buddies a lot because I didn't always work in radio, Eric. I used to work for a big company as an engineer, so I was able to afford nice dinners. I would always go with my buddies, and I would drink like 4-5 cocktails, and then we would split the bill. And my buddies would always be angry because they felt like they were subsidizing my drinking problem. Now I feel I'm forever paying this debt back because whenever I go out for dinner with anyone else, I don't get a drink. And what's with these mocktails? They're charging $20 for juice these days, but that's a side conversation. Where do we land on that if you're going out to dinner with one person and they consume significantly more alcohol than you and then the bill comes up? They maybe spent $70 more than you. Because cocktails are expensive these days.
0: You know, I was at a conference in St. Louis, and I was with a buddy of mine known for his alcohol consumption, and we were watching a basketball game, and he had 7 pints of beer, and I had 1. And when the bill came, he grabbed it. He grabbed the bill, and he goes, "I got this one." I said, "You're damn right you got this one." I said, "Yeah, I don't, you know what? This is another one like splitting bills. This has cost friends in the past as well. I don't think you should subsidize. If you don't mind, that's one thing, but you are under no obligation to subsidize drinking that is not yours. I mean, there has to be a better way. So I think it's incumbent, though, upon the quote-unquote drinker to say, let me cover my alcohol.
1: Mm-hmm. Let me get the tip. Let me spend a little more than you. Let me get the thing. I was that bad taking advantage friend, and now I feel like I have to pay it back.
0: Well, let me say this. You don't. I mean, you are being a very nice guy, a classy guy, and so you're kind of saying, let me pay it forward or pay it back, but you've done your penance. Don't worry. Right. I mean,
1: penance paid.
0: That's right. You are absolved of guilt by Rabbi Eric. But no, you don't have to do that. But the same way that people don't have to pay for your drinking.
1: All right. I feel like this dilemma is just a rehash of ones we've done in previous weeks. But I feel like inheritances. Did I say that word right? I should know that word. I am in broadcasting. Inheritances. Now it sounds weird to me.
0: Well, you ever get that? Because it's an inheritance.
1: An inheritance. Anyway, the money that dead people leave is always a great source of messiness. Okay. So we'll go to this one family. A daughter spends years caring for her ill parents, even quitting her job, draining her savings to do so. The sister, the other daughter, lives across the country, rarely visits. Then when the parents pass, they leave nearly the entire estate to the caregiving daughter. But the absent sister, and also the whole family really, insists, hey, yes, they left it to you, but you should split that inheritance up equally. Where do we weigh in on dead people's money here?
0: No joke. How much time do we have left, David?
1: We got a few minutes.
0: So let me tell you about 2 quick stories in my family. My wife hasn't spoken to her mother in 22 years.
1: Wow.
0: Because upon her father's death, he pre-deceased his parents, and they left their estate to their grandchildren. And my wife's mother said, if your father wasn't dead, that would be my money. My wife said, if my grandmother had wheels, she'd be a bicycle, and that's legally my money. My wife's mother said, you give me that money or you're dead to me, and that was 22 years ago.
1: That's so this basically happened with different familial relationships, but this happened to your wife.
0: And number 2, when my grandfather died, he had 5 children. Imagine my mother's shock when they read the will and he left everything to his eldest son.
1: Wow, that's very, very biblical in this regard, yeah.
0: Where am I going with these stories? There is legal and there is everything else. If this money was left in sound mind and body to one of the siblings, it is theirs. They can spend it, they can share it, they can give it to the Sisters of the Poor Orphanage, but it is theirs legally to determine what they want to do with it and nobody else's.
1: And if you're sitting around waiting for someone's money and waiting for them to die, what a horrible way to live your life. It shapes the relationship between you and that person in kind of an ugly way. And then it shapes the relationship with everybody afterward who may or may not have received something. in an ugly way. Just like live your life. Don't plan your finances around like some big gift you may or may not get when someone dies.
0: I'll tell you the most disgusting line too. Man, I'm going to get sued. But here's the most disgusting line is my wife's mother said,
1: oh boy.
0: I earned that money. I stayed in your grandparents' life because of that money.
1: Yeah. See, this is what I'm talking about. It's an ugly way to live.
0: Yeah. So I found it. Well, number one, I wanted my wife and I wanted my wife to get the money because it was hers. And I even told my I call her my mother-in-law. I haven't seen her in 22 years. I said, I don't care if my wife gives it to an orphanage, you're getting nothing.
1: This is getting messy, Eric. Well, you are going to get sued.
0: It cost my wife and her mother their relationship.
1: That's sad.
0: But it goes back to this. You're right. If you're waiting and you think you're working and you're just waiting for someone to die so you'll be on Easy Street, I have no time for you. But, you know, that's why there's laws. This money is being left to somebody. Somebody meant it to go to them. And it's what a judge told my mom. I know it hurts, but this was your father's wishes.
1: Eric Cam needed to go for many years of study. He needed to become a professor of economics, have an illustrious and established career in order to weigh in on these important, serious, messy money matters. Eric, it's always a joy having you on the show.
0: Well, now he needs many years of therapy, but it's my pleasure. Stay healthy, David.
1: Eric Cam is an economics professor at Toronto Metropolitan University. Coming up next, when does being a devoted fan of a celebrity cross the line into something genuinely creepy? Celebrities are being followed home, their families getting DMs, and total strangers act like a social media follow is a legally binding friendship. So why do some fans feel so entitled to a famous person's private life? And what are some of the incidents we're seeing these days? In a few moments' time, we'll talk celebrity worship, parasocial relationships that people feel like they have with celebs, and that moment when fandom gets genuinely creepy.
2: 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That's 1-888-505-6644. 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
1: When does loving a celebrity so much become less of being a big fan and becomes more of a why are you outside their house right now? Social media has made famous people seem closer to us than ever. But some fans take it too far, and they take the invitation very personally that gets made on these platforms. I'm here with Josh Williams, a professor and chair of criminology and criminal justice at Georgia Southern University, to talk about when fans maybe take it a little bit too far. Josh, welcome to the show.
27: Thanks for having me, David.
1: So I gotta ask, what separates an enthusiastic fan to someone whose behavior is becoming obsessive, maybe a problem for that own individual, or invasive, a problem for the actual celebrity?
27: Yeah, it's since the pandemic, we've been in kind of a perfect storm for all of this. You mentioned social media. But we had the emergence of, all of this digital social media platforms. We had a lot of real-time location sharing. We had direct messaging. And all of that in the context of celebrity expanded. We had new types of celebrities. We had TikTokers. We had all sorts of kind of YouTubers and things of that nature. And so I think at the heart of this is we had a lot of that playing into the development of these parasocial relationships. And that's where these individuals develop a non-reciprocal relationship that they envision is actually there, but it's actually not there.
1: Is this something that has always happened? Like, let me give you an example. 15 years ago, before video content was on social media, and even the idea of that was not in, our common thinking of the way celebrities functioned, you'd have actors on the big screen, like, I don't know, Brad Pitt, Tom Cruise, someone like this. You wouldn't really feel like they were talking to you. Fans would for sure be obsessive back then. But now, with short-form video content on social media, you have an influencer with a huge following. It feels like they're talking directly to you in these videos. Is there something different and unique about the content now that really allows for people to feel like they know celebrities? Or is it just a reforming of what we've always had?
27: I think it was there. It makes me think about when I was a kid and I was following sports stars. I was a member of a sports club, sports card club, and the way you got in contact with them to sign your card was to actually send your card by mail with a letter and they send it back. And that was for me, same thing with following musicians or something. You might see them on MTV or something, or, in a music magazine. But now, like, it is at your hands. Your access is really grown. And I think what that does is it plays into the development of those relationships. And you're right. I think the content, people are smart. I mean, they're setting that content up and algorithms to feed into that. And what you select is actually just the perfect storm to strengthen those relationships. And I think it's also important too that, you know, just because you follow somebody online, like, so I study celebrity worship, and we, you know, there are different levels of that. And just because you follow somebody online doesn't necessarily mean you're stalking them, right? You go to their concerts and things like that. But I think where things start to emerge problematic is where, you know, there are some warning signs, right? That, you know, individuals who start to repeatedly, like, make social media contact, or they're sending gifts, right? Or repeated just following, they're tracking, they're showing up at work or home, like the Hudson Williams.
1: Yeah, let's talk about this, because that's something that came up. This is the star of that steamy romance, heated rivalry. Maybe there's something unique about that show, because it was just so, I don't know, it was just like a very sweet romance between two dudes playing hockey. And I imagine some fans fell in love with the two actors. Women were hugely into the show, and something did just happen with Hudson Williams. You want to give me a quick overview of it from, like, a criminology perspective?
27: I mean, from my standpoint, as far as what I can see in the video, and I'm I don't spend a whole lot of time watching those, but I think people, these fans were seeking autographs, and they followed him on their bikes to, I think he was in Paris. And he reacted very, some say it was still calm, but you could tell he was frustrated that they followed him to his residence there.
1: It's just like, you see videos of celebrities getting mad at paparazzi or getting mad at fans, and it makes them look terrible, but what do they have to deal with on a daily basis?
27: Right. And I think in the situation like what Hudson Williams was dealing with, I think that's the situation that emerges. You know, people follow, they may have developed a relationship in their mind, whether it be with the character or with the person in particular, and they have trouble. Maybe it's not like a boundary issue, it's more of a, oh, that's just, I'm going to figure out a way around that. That's just a barrier. Not necessarily understanding boundary issues.
1: Now, is the main motivation for someone who's kind of got this obsession with a celebrity to the point where they're showing up at their house, they're trying to find out what restaurant they're at so they can catch them as they walk out to sign an autograph, is it admiration? Is it some sense of control and recognition? Like, what is the motivation for a fan who goes that far?
27: You know, I think it's hard to kind of bring celebrity stalkers or worshipers into like one kind of thing. It's much more complex than that. I think, you know, some of them develop these relationships where they already think that they, you know, they know who I am. We have this relationship. I'm their biggest fan and they already know it. In some cases, I'm their soulmate. It actually makes me think of the recent Drew Barrymore and the person that jumped on stage. I think the quote was, you know who I am and or whatever. And it's the assumption that relationship is so strong that you already know. And so, you know, some of them are intimacy seeking. You know, some might feel like, so the barrier situation, maybe they feel rejected and that translates into, I'm going to kind of get back at you for that.
1: Yeah. Whose responsibility is it to set boundaries between celebrity and fan? Is it the celebrity? Is it all of our kind of collective responsibility? Like, I just, yeah, where does this get set?
27: I think the biggest thing for these celebrities is that they recognize those kinds of warning signs and they don't wait to kind of do something about it. And actually, we've found, like, if you look at the data over the last, like, since 2020, right, if we use that as our mark, the number of stalking incidents reported, that's increased. And in a lot of cases, it's doubled. And it could be a number of different things. It could be that there are more people considered celebrity. But I think a lot of them are starting to realize, hey, like, this can get serious. I mean, you had all those situations in the early 2000s where I think, like, you know, people like Gwyneth Paltrow who were stalked, and I think George Clooney and his family were stalked, and Jennifer Garner, like you could go on, and I mean, they were there, and Taylor Swift has, I don't know how many particular stalkers she probably has.
1: I guess to answer this question quickly, where should the responsibility fall? On the celebrities to set the boundary, on the fans to know better, or both?
27: It's got to be both. I mean, but at some point what happens, and again, I say this is important. You know, celebrity worship is a developmental thing. It's not you're automatically at the highest level of celebrity worship where you're changing your daily routine. You're doing everything in your power to connect. And so I think it's a developmental thing.
1: Catch it early, I guess.
0: Yeah, you got to catch it early. You got to recognize the risk factors. And I think celebrities need to recognize those risk factors and try not to engage, because I think that actually is the attention that feeds.
1: Josh Williams is a professor and chair of criminology and criminal justice at Georgia Southern University. Coming up after the break, your next vacation could do a little bit more than just relax you. It might completely dismantle the person that you thought you were. So up next, we'll ask why travel scrambles your identity, changes your brain, and sometimes sends you home feeling like a stranger in your own life.
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3: Hey, it's Christian O'Mell, and oh, August, the time of year where I realized that golf season is probably more than half done. I had such lofty dreams for the summer. This was the year where I would finally break 80. And then May is cold, and June is wet, and July is busy, and oh my God, I'm running out of time. It'll be September soon, and then it's fall, and then it's frost and snow. Golf is fun, right? This is fun. Anyway, however you enjoy your summer, try to be a bit more present in the moment than I am.
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6: 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Weather.
4: A high of 24 in the forecast today and sunny, becoming a mix of sun and cloud in the afternoon and a northwest wind at 20 kilometers an hour. Then tonight, temperature dropping down to a low of 12 with increasing cloud and rain beginning after midnight. On Monday, a mix of sun and cloud, a high of 24, and on Tuesday, sunny, a high of 24 as well.
26: That I never knew that feeling? It happens every few minutes here. This is The Last Show with David Cooper.
1: Have you ever gone on vacation and returned feeling like a slightly different person? I'm not just talking about being rested or relaxed. Maybe you're more confident. Maybe you're more adventurous. Suddenly you question why you own so many things. Well, it turns out that feeling isn't just in your head. There's a new study that suggests travel doesn't just help you relax. It can truly shake up your sense of who you are. I am here with neuropsychology fellow at Harvard Medical School, Elizabeth Mateer, to discuss this. Elizabeth, welcome to the show.
5: Hi, David. Thanks for having me.
1: There's the cliche of someone, maybe they're like in university or college, and they spend a few months in a different country. They come back. It's all they can talk about. They feel different. They tell you about it. They don't seem different to you, but they feel that way. And I think we often stereotype or make fun of someone like that. But there's a lot of truth to this. People do change when they travel. At least that's what the research says, doesn't it?
5: Yeah, absolutely. When we're in our familiar environments, our brains tend to start to default to what we call autopilot. And this is because our brains love efficiency and we're constantly defaulting to what is the most efficient. However, when our brains start to run on autopilot, we don't see as many novel experiences. We're not experiencing very many new things. And the part of our brain that's responsible for creativity, self-reflection, imagination, and ultimately our identity doesn't actually run on that autopilot mode. And so when someone goes on a trip and comes back, they've gotten themselves out of autopilot. They've kind of shocked their brain out of that. And so that's one of the reasons why they can come back and feel like a completely different person.
1: Well, let's talk about the daily routine that we're in when we obviously don't travel. We go to the same coffee shop. We sit at our desk in the same spot. We get up at the same time. We hang out with the same friends. We watch the same TV shows. We go to the same bars. You know, why are we so attracted to routine? Why is disrupting it sometimes so difficult for us? There's people who will say, like, I don't like travel, but yet they've never tried traveling, really.
5: Right. And here's the thing. Routine is not inherently bad. It's actually very healthy in a lot of cases, but it's when we stop searching for alternatives or we don't consider other possibilities that the routine can start to stagnate us and in some ways shrink not only our worlds but our brains. Our brains are sort of like a muscle. I think if you don't use it, you lose it in the same way that you will lose a physical muscle if you're not exercising. And so getting out of that routine, so to speak, is like exercise for your brain.
1: And it can change us. Now, is it the act of traveling itself? Like, suppose I go to a city that's very similar to where I live, and I stay in a hotel in a very similar neighborhood, and a friend of a friend lives there, and that friend of the friend is very similar to the friend, and I hang out with them all week. Or is it really that unfamiliar experience, going to a country, completely foreign environment, doing completely new things? Maybe you skydive. Maybe you don't. I won't. Is it the traveling, or is it the novelty that matters most to shake us up?
5: It's the novelty. And so to your first point, you don't actually have to go very far. Even if you're in a town that is similar to your own town, it's not the same. And so your brain is going to perceive it as different, even if culturally it's very similar. So this isn't a plug for necessarily having to do an elaborate international trip. Although, of course, the more different, the more novel, the more new, the more that is going to disrupt your daily routine and send those dopamine signals to your brain.
1: And after we're changed, our friends may not see it in us, but we feel it in ourselves. This really is an internal thing, isn't it?
5: Mm-hmm. Yep, absolutely. It's completely internal. So as I mentioned with dopamine, dopamine is what our brain sends off when we're having some sort of novel experience. And we usually tend to think of dopamine associated with reward, but it also drives us to explore. It also makes us feel curious. And it also engages our attention, which is a hot commodity these days. And so when you're in a completely new environment, our sense of self and identity is actually destabilized because the scaffolding that we have in our day-to-day routines and our contacts in our same coffee shops, meeting with the same friends, those things tell us what they are and they hold our identity in place. But when I'm in a new environment, a new country, my role as a neuropsychology fellow is irrelevant. I can be whoever I want to be. And you're kind of reduced to sort of that raw material of self, which is really interesting.
1: Me and my girlfriend went to Barcelona last summer. We took a trip up the coast. I should have known better. Our luggage was in the trunk of the rental car. We will go for lunch. We come back. Everything's stolen. Lost the passport, lost everything. I was staring at the trunk trying to find the bag. Like, it was very strange. I saw the window was smashed. I saw the bags weren't there, but I'm just staring at, like, maybe I'm not looking close enough. My sense of reality shattered. I actually found the whole experience of going to the consulate, having a friend pick us up, buying some clothes. You know, I had to go to the consulate to get a passport. My girlfriend's American. I'm Canadian. We went to the Canadian consulate. We went to the American consulate. It was actually very thrilling. And it's weird. I almost had fun during the experience. My girlfriend, of course, did not. Some people feel transformed by new, exciting, novel experiences while others don't seem affected at all?
5: Absolutely. I think it also depends a bit on what there is a bit of a personality influence to this. So if you are someone that naturally is a bit more open-minded, a bit more novelty seeking, you are already going to have automatically a bit of a built-in resilience to something like that, which is obviously not an ideal.
1: No, but it was a thrill. It was a negative thrill, but it was still kind of a thrill.
5: Right. Yeah. And I think it's totally normal for you and your girlfriend to have totally different reactions to that objectively bad experience.
1: Yes, it was bad. I wouldn't do it again. Is there anything people can do to bring the benefits of novelty and travel into their everyday life without, I don't know, booking a flight to Tahiti, for example?
5: Absolutely. Any sort of disruption in your daily routine, it can be as small as taking a different route home. Maybe you drive the same way to work every day, you decide to take a different street, or a new coffee shop has opened up and you decide to stop there instead of your usual one. Booking a new activity with an old friend. You still have your old friend, but you're doing something new together. You're creating new neural pathways, and you're also creating new experiences and new memories. Those are all really simple, easy ways to add some novelty, shake up a bit of your identity in your day-to-day life.
1: Is there something there about pushing your comfort zone, doing things that you would be a little scared or uncomfortable doing? Like if you're scared of public speaking, maybe you volunteer to give a speech at a wedding. If you're scared of, I don't know, flying, maybe you get on a plane. If you're things that like make us nervous.
5: Absolutely. Because again, our brain is always defaulting to what makes it most efficient and even more so what keeps us safe. And even if, you know, giving a public speech is not an inherently dangerous thing, our brain it might perceive it as dangerous if you're not a public speaker. And so our brains, even though they thrive on novelty, they try to keep us safe. So doing something like that, those are all really great ways to shake it up.
1: I don't know. I'm always worried people are going to throw tomatoes at me while I public speak. I feel like that was a 90s, you know, movie stereotype.
5: 100%.
1: And for folks who, like, is traveling with friends, is there a benefit to doing it with other people? Or is this really just these benefits are kind of like a solitary thing? Whether you travel with a certain friend or not, it doesn't matter.
5: Sure, you're going to get the same new benefits of being in a new environment, whether you're with friends or you're by yourself. You might have more opportunities, like really get down to that raw material of self if you're by yourself. So I'm a big fan and a big advocate of solo travel. I think everyone should do it at least once. But going with a friend or partner, you're still going to get the benefits of that.
1: All right. Well, Elizabeth, I've really enjoyed the chat. Thanks for sharing some of your research and breaking down the benefits of travel to our brains with me.
5: Thank you for having me. This really was just an excuse to allow me to travel more. So I appreciate you spreading the message.
1: All right. Well, Elizabeth Mateer is a neuropsychology fellow at Harvard Medical School. Elizabeth, thanks again.
5: Thank you.
1: That's a wrap on the show. 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
27: Hey, it's Brett McGarry, and I don't know about you, but for me, it's been such a goofy summer weather-wise that I feel like I haven't really had a summer. But there's still a lot of time, and I have a couple of must-play golf courses this year in Morden and Gimli that I haven't visited in years. I've got to get out there and play. I just hope I can get off the first tee without ditching my ball into the trees on one and the pond at the other.
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32: Hey, it's Christian O'Mell, and oh, August, the time of year where I realized that golf season is probably more than half done. I had such lofty dreams for the summer. This was the year where I would finally break 80. And then May is cold, and June is wet, and July is busy, and oh my God, I'm running out of time. It'll be September soon, and then it's fall, and then it's frost and snow. Golf is fun, right? This is fun. Anyway, however you enjoy your summer, try to be a bit more present in the moment than I am.
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33: Global news at 6 o'clock. I'm Noah Fuchs. As Canada-U.S. trade negotiations are expected to continue tomorrow, Conservative leader Pierre Poilievre is asking the Prime Minister not to give in to the demands of U.S. President Donald Trump. This comes after the Dairy Farmers of Canada urged the government recently not to offer concessions regarding its industry and trade talks. The U.S. has cited the supply management system that protects Canadian dairy farmers as a key trade irritant, with Trump repeatedly complaining about the level of access U.S. dairy farmers have to the Canadian market. The opposition leader says Canadians deserve a government with a backbone. Iranian officials are speaking out as negotiations over the Strait of Hormuz continue this weekend. ABC's Allison Kosick.
34: An Iranian official says Tehran is close to an agreement with Oman aimed at securing shipping through the Strait of Hormuz, but says any deal is depending on the U.S. changing its behavior before the strait fully reopens. A spokesman for Iran's Revolutionary Guard going further, declaring the strait is no longer just a waterway, but source of power Iran controls because of its geography.
33: Elsewhere, hearing aids can amplify sound for people with hearing loss, but there are barriers in the way for how people would benefit from them. That's why Armando DeLello founded the Simply Hear Clinic as a way to make hearing aids more accessible by cutting down the cost of them as much as possible. DeLello has been using hearing aids for most of his life and understands how things like costs and wait times can deter people from seeking help.
35: I remember my mom having to cut a lot of hair in order to afford hearing aids for both myself and my older sister. And it's something I look back on. I don't want any other family to feel like they have to go through that.
0: He says hearing aids can cost as much as $9,000 and hopes initiatives like this clinic can help more Manitobans get access to them. And city officials have commemorated 50 years of preservation efforts for one of the last remaining tall prairies in North America. This yesterday morning, Global's Navi Ball explains.
1: The city has announced the Living Prairie Museum will undergo work to make it more accessible to visitors. That includes a new path that can be used by people with wheelchairs, walkers, and strollers, alongside new signage and new learning gardens. Manitoba Environment Minister Mike Moyes says these upgrades will help attract and educate visitors about this underseen Winnipeg landmark.
2: Oftentimes people think of trees, or we think of our lakes and our rivers, and those are all important, don't get me wrong. But just as important are our prairies. This museum plays such an important role on telling that story, on both preserving but also sharing that message.
1: You can visit the Living Prairie Museum year-round for free at 2795 Ness Avenue. Navi Ball, Global News.
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0: Sunny today. Increasing cloudiness expected this afternoon. High of 24. Tonight cloudy. 30% chance of some showers. Low of 11. Tomorrow sunny with increasing cloudiness in the afternoon. High of 25. Tuesday cloudy. 30% chance of showers. High of 23. Right now it's 14 degrees outside 680 CJOB.
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5: Welcome back to Weekends, heard across the Chorus Radio Network. I got a question for you. Do we actually know what kids are being taught in school in the year 2026? I think there's a lot of parents that think they do, but the reality can be a lot more complicated and a lot different from province to province. Joining us to talk about this is Paris Szymanski. She's the co-executive director of People for Education. She's going to help us understand what's really happening in today's classroom and maybe what families should be paying attention to. Paris, welcome to the program.
6: No, thanks so much for having me.
5: Well, when I went to school, it was the usual suspects. It was history, geography, math, and English, and that was pretty much it. And every once in a while, you got the proverbial elective. How much has that changed in, say, the last 15 to 20 years? What are our kids learning these days?
6: I mean, it's such a great question. And I think education is one of these funny things where we've all been through it, right? So we've, as you say, we've all had our own experience of it, which really can sort of color the way that we think about it now. And I think it's important to know that schools have changed a ton in lots of ways, and lots of the core pieces, the really valuable kind of basics, remain the same. When we think about the, amazing training our educators get, the amazing professional development they get, the ways that, lots of schools work with all kinds of different partners to bring different kinds of learning into the classroom. There's really extraordinary things happening in schools across the country. You know, I think one of the biggest challenges is sometimes there's this narrative out there that our schools aren't great and they aren't among the best in the world, but actually they are. We actually know that Canada's public education system is one of the best in the world. And I think it's important that we remember that, because actually our confidence in the system really matters, because, you know, it's good, but it can keep getting better. And us believing that it's good and worth protecting is a really important part of how we keep making it better.
5: Paris, a lot of people worry that schools are either teaching too much or, you know, in some instances too little, or the wrong things. From your perspective, what are the biggest gaps between maybe what families think is happening and what is really happening in classrooms?
6: Yeah, I think that's a really important question. And I'll take it in kind of a way, looking at results of a survey that we just put out just a couple months ago. We released findings from a new national survey where we asked principals across the country about what's happening in their schools. And one of the scariest stats was that 75% of those who responded, of the principals who responded, said that they'd received physical or verbal threats from parents. And that's not the kind of environment that we think works best for learning. So I think when we think about, worrying about, what's being taught too much or too little, ultimately the best kind of learning happens when schools and parents are really partners in their kids' education. And so I would say, the best way to close that gap is to ask. I mean, we've got lots of teachers do, they have their own websites or they have regular emails. You can read those or teachers love to talk about what they're doing in the classroom. So you have an opportunity to have that conversation with them. And then I think it's also important for us as parents to remember that one of the most important things is, of course, we want to make sure they're reading, writing, they're thinking about their math skills and their learning science and these sorts of things. But do they enjoy going to school? And do they feel a sense of belonging? And when those things are in place, those are the conditions that really lead to the best kind of learning outcomes.
7: I know that there was always reading, writing, and math, or arithmetic, as they used to call it, Paris. But in addition to that now, I heard one of my friends has a kid that's going to school, and this is grade school. It's not even high school. And the option to learn coding was a part of the conversation. And my eyebrows raised, and I said, boy, that is obviously something for 2026. So in addition to the fundamentals, we're learning things like civics and coding and online safety now, aren't we?
6: We absolutely are. I think there's also this funny, this like interesting thing, and this is, not surprising that the education person would be nerdy about history, but when we think about how our education system was built, hundreds of years ago, it actually was built for civics. It was built for democracy. We wanted to create this way of being a country. And so in some ways, those kinds of ideas of learning about democracy and civics is a different kind of back to basics that's, I think, really, really important. I also think there's this, it's so interesting you mentioned coding, because for about 15 years, there's been this, real urge and push around everything will be fine as long as kids know how to code, right? But now we're actually seeing that coding is one of the most AI vulnerable industries, right? AI is really good at coding. So now there's this big excitement about, well, let's just make sure there's lots of AI literacy in the classroom. Sure, good. Yeah, that's all great. But I think what's really important is that when we look at the kind of kids we want out of the system, that people that we want as citizens and that employers want to hire, they want people who have problem-solving skills, critical thinking, the ability to get along with others, to manage conflict. And sure, you might learn those in some subjects versus other subjects, but those are more core skills. And I think we've been teaching those very well in K-12 for a long time, and that continues to be a lot of the core of what we're being taught. And I think that's important that we're thinking about, there could be adjustments here and there to the kind of content, but the way that we're thinking about the skills they're learning, that's the most important thing that we can get out of K-12, I think.
7: Paris Szymanski is co-executive director of People for Education. How much do provincial differences matter here? In Canada, a child's education can look really different depending on where they live. Is that a strength or is that a problem?
6: I love that question. I think there can sometimes be this perspective that, Canada is one of the, it's true that Canada is one of the few developed countries that doesn't have a national Department of Education. And I think we could look at that and say, why is that the case? That seems wrong. But I actually think it's a huge strength of the system. We have 13 systems that have built up over time, different histories and politics and cultural differences, language differences. And that also gives us a living lab of learning in the system. So, I think about a place like New Brunswick, for instance. New Brunswick has been doing incredible things in digital literacy for years. The way they approach integrating it into the curriculum has been picked up by other international jurisdictions. What a lesson for us and the rest of the country, right? So I actually think, while the differences, there are definitely differences between big provinces and small provinces. The big provinces do tend to do better in a lot of ways than the smaller provinces, but even the smaller provinces in Canada do better than the OECD average. So overall, we're still a really strong education system. There are variations between big and small provinces, and we have a lot to learn from each other, which I think is really exciting.
7: Paris, before I let you go, if you had to tell parents one thing they should ask their child's school this year, what would it be?
6: I love this. So I think one of the most important things you can ask your kid's school, your kid's teacher is, how can I support you in what's happening in the classroom? And how can I be a partner in your learning?
7: I think it'd be fantastic. And there'd be a lot of teachers who would love that conversation.
6: I think but, right?
7: I do. Paris, a wonderful conversation. And like Thank I said, you know, we're just getting into the final stretch here of summer. Family's going to start thinking of school in the next couple of weeks. So I thought this was a perfect time just to see if we were calibrated. So your insight's valued, and hopefully we'll get to cross paths again.
6: Really appreciate your time.

0: States, that was the gift that my mom gave to me before I left. She gave me an electronic typewriter that had an extra ribbon just in case I ran out of ink the first one. And that was a big deal back then. So this is long before iPads and gosh, cell phones and all that kind of stuff. And I'm dating myself by even saying this. But, you know, the one thing that I will say is I loved the keyboard of an old typewriter. Like when you clicked it, you had to do it with a little authority. And, you know, sometimes the keys would stick because the little sticks that would go up to type the letter would get caught and they'd get intertwined with each other. But I don't know, there was something very cool about that. And when you finally got to go back and you'd use a liquid paper and you'd finally have your sheet done and you'd realize that the justification was off, I don't know, maybe there's something nostalgic about it. And then the bell that would let you know that you're almost at the end of the sentence and you had to set up shop and get ready for the next line. All right, we're going to take a break here. When we come back, a sobering conversation awaits. Rebecca Shields is from Kids Helpline. She's going to tell us about the staggering numbers that are happening all across this country when it comes to kids that are reaching out for help. We'll talk to her next. I'm Rob Fay. This is Weekends Heard Across the Chorus Radio Network.
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9: Sunny today. Increasing cloudiness expected this afternoon. High of 24. Tonight, cloudy. 30% chance of some showers. Low of 11. Tomorrow, sunny with increasing cloudiness in the afternoon. High of 25. Tuesday, cloudy. 30% chance of showers. High of 23. Right now, it's 14 degrees outside 680 CJOB.
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0: Welcome back to Weekends Heard Across the Chorus Radio Network. Well, imagine this. You're up early and you're not alone. More Canadian kids and teens are reaching out for help in the middle of the night, with Kids Help Phone reporting a sharp 24% rise in overnight text conversations this year. Got to think of things like anxiety, stress, feelings that don't always keep office hours. And for many young people, texting after dark feels safer and sometimes easier than calling. Let's talk about what's behind the surge and how Kids Help Phone is responding. I'm joined by Rebecca Shield. She's the president and CEO of Kids Help Phone. Rebecca, thank you for being here today.
11: Thanks, Rob.
0: You reported a 24% increase in overnight text conversations. What's driving the surge? And what are you hearing from young people as to why they're reaching out late at night?
11: I think this is a canary in the coal mine moment, Rob. I mean, to see a 24% increase in the first 6 months of 2026 compared to the first 6 months of 2025 is significant. Now, year over year, Kids Help Phone has always seen a slight increase, but this is a significant one-year jump, and it is alarming. And I think the complexity and the issues facing our young people are telling us that they need help. I'm so grateful for the amazing volunteers and staff that are there to answer when the kids call, as you said, at night or text us at night. But at the same time, we need to wake up and realize that the kids may not be okay.
0: You realize that texting that you're receiving is one message every 90 seconds. Why do you think that texting, especially in the nighttime, is preferred over calling for many young people?
11: At Kids Help Phone, we really understand that we need to meet young people where they are at in the ways that they want to reach out to us the most. And for them, texting and using their phones is often their preferred methodology. And I think, Rob, that has to do with the fact that 78% of them who are texting us at night our

0: into something that they have never told anybody else. This is a young person who is experiencing a crisis, a moment, big feelings, as you said, and that confidentiality that they expect and anonymity from can help them. But even then, just to express something is so hard. And for the way the generations are going, texting, even for some of us, it's easier to text than it is to even make that next step into voice. But of course, we always are there if they want to call as well.
1: Rebecca, your data shows that anxiety and stress was 4 out of 10 kids, relationships were 4 out of 10 kids, and depression was at 29%. Those were the top three issues when it came to your texting conversations. How are these presenting in overnight texts? What kind of support are responders providing in real time here?
0: So our crisis responders are an amazing group of highly trained volunteers that are overseen by an incredible team of counselors and specialized staff to support them. The fourth issue I just want to mention is suicide and suicide ideation. So these are complex issues that are often interrelated. So what happens when a text comes in? First of all, there's a connection is made. And it's interesting to note, Rob, that often young people want to know that it's not AI. Is there a real person at the other end of this texting conversation? Can they be seen and heard for who they are? So you develop that relationship. We go through a safety plan. We go through a crisis assessment, a safety plan to make sure that they're okay. And then support them in the way that they need to create either a crisis response plan or a safety plan, or just to talk through really significant issues. Let me give you some examples. One example I've been sharing is we had a young boy text because something absolutely devastating and awful happened to him. Friends were threatening, or not friends, bullies were threatening to share a photo AI generated of sexploitation of him. You can only imagine how he felt. He was scared. He didn't want to rat on his friends, but he didn't want this shared. What if his parents found out? So there he was in the middle of the night, just couldn't sleep, was so upset. And, you know, the text conversation, sometimes it lasts up to 90 minutes or more as it went back and forth for him to just be able to say what was happening to him, figure out how he could deal with it, how he might tell his parents, and come up that felt right to him so that he could go to sleep at night. That's just one example of something that comes in every 90 seconds. Whether it's about a relationship breakdown, school stress, or the big things that are happening in our world, such as kids that are experiencing fires and floods and being relocated, climate change, youth unemployment, they're not able to find a job. Imagine, you know, every day we hear about AI happening to us as adults and young people facing their future and school and wondering if there's even going to be jobs for them, let alone the economic impacts of inflation. They're our lowest wage earners, wondering how they're ever going to afford a home, how this impacts their families and the people around them. And they're the least able to do anything about it. They're the most vulnerable. They don't have power. And this is all happening to them against the backdrop of social media, which tells them the world should be perfect, when sometimes they feel isolated, alone, and it doesn't feel perfect to them in that moment. So that's why Kids Help Phone is there.
1: Rebecca Shields is the president and CEO of Kids Help Phone, joining us here on Weekends, heard across the Chorus Radio Network. You've noted that 78% of youth tell Kids Help Phone something that they've never told anybody else. What does that tell us about the role of anonymous text-based support when it comes to youth mental health?
0: I talk about it as what is the best possible interaction. Like, how do we build trust with young people when they want to share something that is deeply personal and private? And for some of them, it's going to be the first time that they've ever reached out for support to talk about something that's really important to them. Whether we as adults think it's big or small, it's big to them, whatever those feelings are, we welcome all of it. And so that idea of being able to share something, some ideas, and have be validated in who they are, what they're experiencing, and have that positive interaction from a caring adult on the other end of the device means that we build a trusting relationship with them. Because we all know what happens when that doesn't happen and trust falls apart and they don't want to use the system and they don't trust the system and they don't reach out for help. The most important thing is to be there the moment that they feel that they need help so that they can trust not only the person on the other end of the line, but the system as a whole, and build that trust that, you know, we're there to support them, whatever they need.
1: You've got demand that is spiking. I'm looking at some of the analytic here. Vancouver's up 46%. The Maritimes, nearly 60% in Prince Edward Island. I mean, how is Kids Help Phone scaling your capacity overnight? I mean, obviously there's more staffing, but you must be facing some operational challenges.
0: It is true that, you know, we are raising the alarm because the pressures on the team are phenomenal. I want to absolutely thank are amazing. You know, we have over 1,500 crisis responders who are volunteers alongside a dedicated team of staff, counselors, and professionals that support them to do this work. And for them, they know how important it is. So it's all hands on deck, but it is not sustainable. We're certainly always seeking more volunteers, more donations so that we can hire more people, especially because of those wee hours of the night. But it's, you know, when many adults and care adults want to sleep, that's when the kids are reaching out. In fact, Rob, 183% of our texting volume happens at night compared to the day. Like, it, the pressures, that is when they're alone, they're in bed. It might be the only time that they're alone, that they can actually reach out about the issues that are important to them. And they're finding that there's nowhere else to turn. There's no school friends. Schools aren't open. Their work's not open. Their parents might be asleep. This is when they need somebody to help talk through these issues that are, you know, coming to life for them.
1: Well, I think your website's fantastic. Kidshelpphone.ca. It's a lot of great stories, but it's a lot of mental health information, even games and quizzes to help build your skills. I mean, there's a lot of things that you guys have put into this as a resource for parents and for kids. So I just got to say, I think what you guys are doing is fantastic. I know it is a labor of love for sure, but the fact that you made time for us to explain it, Rebecca, very appreciated. And thank you for the time today.
0: Thank you, Rob. Thanks for sharing the story.
1: Once again, that's Rebecca Shields. She is the president and CEO of Kids Help Phone, talking about the sharp rise in overnight text conversations that they're having with young people from all across this country. That is a significant increase, 24% when it comes to late night texts. And that, for many kids, messaging after dark actually feels safer and more accessible than calling. Okay, coming up next, we turn to another kind of national conversation, and this one is raising security concerns all the way to Ottawa. Alberta's upcoming separatism referendum is drawing warnings from CSIS about foreign interference and disinformation. We'll talk about those risks with Racky Pancholi, deputy leader of the Alberta NDP. We'll talk to her next.
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3: Good morning, I'm Noah Fuchs. The Winnipeg Sea Bears knocked off the host Vancouver Bandits 107-96 in yesterday's Western Conference Final, advancing to the Canadian Elite Basketball League's Championship Series. In the East Final, the Brampton Honey Badgers beat the visiting Niagara River Lions 91-81. Brampton will host game one of the best of three final on Wednesday. The Winnipeg Goldeyes' impressive 13-game winning streak ended Saturday with a loss to the Lincoln Salt Dogs. The Goldeyes fell 12-2 and will conclude their series against Lincoln this afternoon as the Fish look for the rubber match. In the CFL, the Montreal Alouettes and BC Lions both made statements with key victories on Saturday. The Alouettes improved to a league-best 8-1 with a dominating 48-30 win over the visiting Edmonton Elks. And in Vancouver, the BC Lions showed they still have plenty of game, improving to 3-5 with a 27-24 win over the visiting Hamilton Tiger Cats, who slipped to 3-6 on the year. In the Major Leagues of Baseball, Toronto Blue Jays right-hander Max Scherzer moved into 10th place all-time in strikeouts, passing Hall of Famer Walter Johnson in the Blue Jays' 7-5 win over the Philadelphia Phillies. The 42-year-old Scherzer, making his ninth start of the season, has 3,516 career strikeouts, one more than Johnson. The Blue Jays will look for the sweep of the Phillies later today. Team Manitoba continues to pick up wins at the U22 National Baseball Championships in Tecumseh, Ontario. Yesterday, they won 13-8 against Team Nova Scotia 2, improving to 4-1 so far this tournament. This afternoon, the Manitoba squad is scheduled to face off against Ontario 2. Some hockey in August. Brock England, Maddox Schultz, and Liam Pugh each scored twice. The power play went 3-for-5, and Canada whipped the United States 8-1 to win the Hlinka Gretzky Cup on Saturday night in Edmonton. Canada outshot the Americans 45-17. Landon Dupont, a top prospect in this coming NHL entry draft, had 4 assists for the gold medal winners. And San Francisco 49ers coach Kyle Shanahan says he's ready to coach the team's first NFL preseason game Thursday after recovering from a car crash this summer. Shanahan suffered a concussion, broken nose, broken hand, and a cut over his eye, requiring 40 stitches on July 14th. Shanahan took the blame for the crash, as he said it happened when he reached for his phone. That's 680 CJOB Sports.
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3: I'm Noah Fuchs with your global news update. The third fire in a year at the bougie restaurant and bar, formerly Earl's Main, forced an emergency demolition of the building yesterday. Crews responded to reports of the fire just before 6 o'clock yesterday morning, where they were greeted with heavy smoke coming from the building. The building faced previous blazes earlier this month and in October of 2025. No injuries were reported, and the cause of the fire remains under investigation. Meantime, city officials have commemorated 50 years of preservation efforts for one of the last remaining tall prairies in North America. To celebrate, the city announced yesterday the Living Prairie Museum will undergo work to make it more accessible to visitors. That includes a new path that can be used by people with wheelchairs, walkers, and strollers, new multilingual signage, and new learning gardens. Mayor Scott Gillingham says these improvements will help more people enjoy and learn from this space while protecting it for the future. You can visit Living Prairie Museum year-round for free at 2795 Ness Avenue. And Whitney Houston's legacy continues to shine with the release of a new album. Whitney was released Friday and includes the late singer's 11 Billboard Hot 101 singles. Its release is part of an ongoing birthday celebration honoring the singer who died in 2012. Global News time is 6:31. News on the hour, on the half, and when it breaks on 680 CJOB.
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3: Sunny today with increasing cloudiness this afternoon. High of 24. Tonight cloudy. 30% chance of showers. Low of 11. Tomorrow sunny with increasing cloudiness. High of 25. Tuesday cloudy. 30% chance of showers. High of 23. Right now it's 14 degrees outside 680 CJOB.
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1: Canada's top spy agency is warning that Alberta's fall referendum on national unity could be a target for foreign interference. CSIS says democratic events like this are ripe for disinformation campaigns from actors like Russia and other foreign states. The Alberta NDP is now calling for stronger safeguards to protect this vote. Joining us now is Rocky Pancholi, deputy leader with the Alberta NDP and MLA for Edmonton White Mud. Ms. Pancholi, thank you for being here.
13: Thanks for having me, Rob.
1: In its simplest terms, when you get CSIS coming forward, publicly warning about this fall referendum, what specific steps is the NDP calling for to protect the integrity of this vote?
13: Yeah, so we know this is an unprecedented referendum that we're having here in Alberta, one that Quebec has faced a couple of times in the past, but we're going to be facing a referendum on October 19th, including a question about the future of Alberta's role in Canada. Now, this was announced earlier this year by the Premier, but it has been in play, politically speaking, for over a year in this province. And we have been warning from the beginning, the risk of foreign interference is high. As the official opposition, we've been raising the alarm about things that we've seen both in terms of reports coming out from several organizations identifying that there have been, social media accounts and some social media activity from far away as Europe engaging in separatism discussion and promoting separatism. Earlier this year, Alberta faced one of the largest electoral data breaches in Canadian history when the entire electoral list of Alberta was leaked and provided inappropriately by one political party to a separatist organization. It gave access to over 600 people to the full electoral data list, which includes names, addresses, contact information. And that data, that electoral data, actually appeared in a number of US websites. We found that out later when Elections Alberta began its investigation into that breach. And then on top of that, we also have that a number of leaders in the separatist movement here in Alberta have openly been talking about the conversations that they've been having with members of the Trump administration traveling to the U.S., having these discussions in secure facilities. We've had members of the Trump administration openly talk about how they believe Alberta should become the, a 51st state of the United States. And so this is a very real concern. Anybody who's seen any election in the Western democracies in the last few years knows that misinformation, disinformation is high, but especially from foreign actors. So we're looking for, CSIS is taking this seriously, but we believe Albertans need to know that when they go to the polls on October 19th to vote on the future of our province in this country, that it has not been influenced by outside actors who are supporting, quite frankly, the separatist movement here in Alberta. And that is truly a reflection of the data that we know to be accurate and factual, and that it is Albertans who are making that decision and it's not being influenced by foreign actors.
1: So the UCP government has said the RCMP found no credible evidence of foreign interference in the separatist movement, while CSIS says the referendum environment itself is a target for meddling. How do you reconcile those messages, and what does your party believe is the real risk here?
13: Well, I believe that this speaks to the lack of trust that Albertans are having right now with the current government. You know, when the government of Alberta is saying one thing, but CSIS, which is actually the security agency for the country, is saying something else, we have to keep in mind that the UCP government is calling this separatist referendum because of influence from their party members. The leaders of that separatist movement have been good friends of the UCP government, including the premier. And so while we're not saying that they are hiding anything or covering it up, what we are saying is that they may have motivations that are different than we would hope that an agency such as CSIS would bring with an objective look at what's actually happening and what's influencing this vote. The UCP has an interest in downplaying the security risks associated with the separatist referendum because they're the ones who called this referendum. Albertans didn't want it. They called it, so they're trying to downplay it. So I think what we need is an outside objective body like CSIS being really clear about the threats. The problem with foreign interference is we may not know its impact until well after the referendum takes place. And so we're trying to raise the alarm now that CSIS and other bodies who are objective and outside and understand the security risks are being open and clear with Albertans, how to spot misinformation, how to spot disinformation, what to look for in social media accounts, podcasts. We want the federal government to be also really transparent about taking actions to counter this misinformation. We know the provincial government is not doing an active campaign to dispel a lot of the unfactual information that's out there. We need some other body stepping up to make sure that as much as possible, foreign interference is not taking place in this referendum vote, and it truly reflects the interests of Albertans.
1: Rocky Pancholi is the deputy leader of the Alberta NDP, joining us here on Weekends, heard across the Chorus Radio Network. First Nations in Alberta have raised concerns that an independence referendum would violate treaty rights and increase exposure to foreign influence, even calling for an investigation into whether Premier Smith's actions amount to treason. How does the NDP view those concerns, and do you think that's been properly addressed?
13: Well, I can say that, First Nations have been speaking on behalf of all Albertans when they've raised the importance of constitutional rights and in particular treaty rights. You know, we are all treaty people here in Alberta. We're bound by the treaties. They brought that forward to the courts because any referendum question that threatens to separate Alberta from Canada absolutely has a direct impact on treaty rights and the relationship between First Nations peoples and the Crown. I think what they've been met with by the government is complete disdain for those treaty rights. They have dismissed it. They have supported actions to counter the legal suit that's been brought forward by the First Nations. The government's been fighting it. I do think it goes back to trust. And First Nations are saying, if we can't trust the provincial government to protect our treaty rights, whose interests are they acting in? This ties together with, the relationship between the separatist movement and the United States and members of the Trump administration. And so I think this goes back to the idea of we all need to be trusting about who is influencing the outcome of this referendum. I'm personally grateful to the First Nations of this province for bringing forward these issues. And I think we need some reflection from the UCP government to remind themselves of their responsibilities under the Constitution and under treaty rights.
1: And finally for you, if this referendum goes ahead and foreign interference is later proven, be it disinformation or fake documents or manipulated narratives, what would that mean for the legitimacy of the result and for national unity? For example, what safeguards should be in place now to prevent that scenario?
13: Well, that's why we're asking, absolutely. We want to make sure that we can have trust in the outcome of this referendum on October 19th. That's why we're saying the countering of misinformation, disinformation needs to happen now. We can't wait until after the election because it will call into question what those results were. A big part of this referendum is going to be about turnout. We know that one side of this argument, those who are in favor of separating are going to be very motivated, and they're going to be motivated on the basis of information that in this case could be influenced by foreign actors. So we want to make sure that those numbers are clear and decisive, but more importantly, that Albertans have trust in that outcome. We already have a referendum where every single ballot is going to be hand counted because the UCP government got rid of electronic voting tabulators last year as a nod to some of the conspiracy theorists in the United States about electronic tabulators. So it's going to be a long outcome before we get the results of that vote, and we need Albertans to be confident in it. So we need to see that transparency, regular updates from CSIS and the federal government and even the provincial government in terms of what actions they are taking to counter disinformation and misinformation, because after the vote, it'll be too late.
1: Ms. Pancholi, thank you for your time today.
13: Thank you, Rob. Appreciate it very much.
1: That's Rocky Pancholi, deputy leader of the Alberta NDP, about the serious questions her party is raising about Alberta's upcoming referendum. And that, of course, includes the question on whether the province should stay in this country. Now, she did point out that CSIS has publicly warned the referendum environment is vulnerable to foreign interference and, of course, disinformation. If you followed Pancholi in the news, she has criticized the UCP for delaying the Forever Canadian Petition Committee and for the fact that most UCP MLAs still haven't clearly stated how they'll vote on October the 19th. Now, the NDP in that province is pressing every MLA to publicly declare whether they support remaining in Canada or moving towards a binding independence vote, and she calls the whole process a distraction from issues like cost of living and health care. Okay, coming up next, we're going to turn to another conversation about energy and sovereignty, but this one is about opportunity, not separation. Across Canada, First Nations are starting to kick tires on small modular nuclear reactors as a potential path to long-term energy security and jobs as well. Now, if it's done right, this could power remote communities and cut emissions and put Indigenous nations in the driver's seat of their own energy futures. Chief Sam West of the Silkasko First Nation will join me next to talk about what this could eventually look like across the country.
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1: Lots on the go this weekend in Winnipeg. 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
9: 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If you're in a mood for a laugh or two, Ben Walker hits the stage at Rumors Comedy Club all weekend long. A veteran comic who's appeared on CBC's Laugh Out Loud, SiriusXM, and the Winnipeg Comedy Festival, Ben brings his quick wit and crowd-friendly comedy to the stage. If you're planning a road trip, the Arbrook Street Festival returns from Friday through Saturday. Enjoy Friday night's parade with fireworks, then come back on Saturday for a pancake breakfast, car show, live entertainment, food vendors, and plenty activities for all ages. And wrapping things up with the Winkler Harvest Festival, which celebrates its 40th anniversary from Friday through Sunday. Admission is free with live entertainment, food trucks, rides, games, and fun for the whole family. For your weekend, I'm Tamana Kang on 680 CJOB.
2: 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Weather.
3: Sunny today. Increasing cloudiness expected this afternoon. High of 24. Tonight cloudy. 30% chance of some showers. Low of 11. Tomorrow sunny with increasing cloudiness in the afternoon. High of 25. Tuesday cloudy. 30% chance of showers. High of 23. Right now it's 14 degrees outside 680 CJOB.
2: Cottage Country Weather.
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9: For Grand Beach today, sunny this morning and early afternoon, then a mix of sun and cloud later with a 30% chance of showers. Late in the afternoon with wind becoming northwest 20 kilometers an hour, early in the afternoon with a high of 23, humidex of 25. Tonight, partly cloudy with 30% chance of showers, early this evening, clearing late in the evening. Wind northwest 20 kilometers an hour, becoming light later in the evening with a low of 11. And tomorrow, sunny becoming a mix of sun and cloud later in the afternoon with wind northwest northwest 20 kilometers an hour early in the afternoon with a high of 24 and a humidex of 26. That's your Cottage Country weather for the Grand Beach region.
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1: Welcome back to Weekends, heard across the Chorus Radio Network. Well, BC is betting big on wind and solar, but a group of First Nations is asking, should nuclear be a part of the conversation? Leaders from five nations, including the Silkesko First Nation, recently toured Ontario's Darlington nuclear site to learn about the small modular reactors, or SMRs. They say they're not taking a position yet, just fact-finding as the province faces soaring electricity. To talk about what this could mean for energy sovereignty and economic development in northern BC, I'm joined by Chief Wes Sam. Chief, welcome to the program.
0: Good morning. Thank you.
1: Well, thank you for making time for me. You and the other First Nation leaders recently toured the plant, as I mentioned. What specifically about that technology piqued your interest, and what questions did you leave with?
0: The interest is there as it's one of many potential projects that we've been looking into: bioenergy, wind power, solar power. And this was the last one that we decided to go investigate and take a look at, specifically small modular nuclear reactors. The interest is there because I'm hearing a lot of talk in the world internationally of other countries actually looking at the smaller footprint. It's the footprint of these. And the output of these facilities, the footprint is relatively small compared to, say, a Site C, or, how much land it takes to actually, make power through Site C. The small modular reactors could do the same output with a very small footprint, smaller than that, taking less resources. They do still require water, and they do have waste. And there's still, you'd be looking at the other issues, also the nuclear rods, whatever that you'd need, still comes from the U.S., I think France and the U.K. So you're still dependent on a particular component. But that's the same for the entire industry, like bioenergy. If there's no mills operational, well, you still need those resources. Water, well, we're in extreme droughts. Right now through BC and a lot of Canada. So we're in a different climate right now. We just want to make the best decisions for the Silkesko and other nations. And it was all investigating to see what's out there.
1: BC's Clean Energy Act currently says that the province energy objectives should be met, quote unquote, without the use of nuclear power. So given that, what would need to change? And I'm thinking legally, politically, socially, for SMRs to even be on the table in BC?
0: I think what I do with my community is education, first of all, a lot of education. I'll give you an example. We're doing a project up here in Houston, Burns Lake area, a major wind project. For my community specifically, I involve elders and youth to meet with our partners, potential partners at the time. And that took, within 2 years of educating them, what are the pros and cons of this technology? And a lot of questions came from the youth, because they're very concerned of what they're going to be left with. And ultimately, they're the ones that have to live with it. So we took them to Spain for a week and, toured the partners' facilities, hundreds and hundreds of these wind power facilities and solar power, and got to talk with the owner himself and the company, and we just did a blitz tour. My band, Silkesko, used it, were sold on it. Their questions were answered. It's a safe bet to do. Even right, there was questions on the blades themselves. Apparently, there was a huge, you couldn't get rid of them, but right now they could reuse them and remake different products out of them. So a lot of changes, for birds and bats, they actually stop. There's really cool technologies out there that people have to educate themselves on. And what I find with all these technologies, there's always people that say no. So you're damned if you do, and you're damned if you don't. So it's the best, you have to get educated. And that's for That's what we do here, and that's what other nations are doing, and I believe maybe the provinces also. But right off the bat, it's a lot of education has to happen. And one facility doesn't put the footprint, they ain't cookie-cutter stamped, so they're all different feasibility studies that you would have to do. Can you even do it there, right? So it was just exploratory and educational.
1: Chief West Sam joining us here on Weekends, heard across the Chorus Radio Network. Now, Ontario has secured a $750 million Indigenous loan guarantee for First Nations equity in these new SMRs. If BC was to consider nuclear, what kind of ownership and benefit sharing model would you want to see so First Nations aren't just stakeholders, but true decision makers?
0: Well, that's a good question, because we're actually doing that now with all modern agreements. When it comes to partnerships, we ask for a true partnership, a 50-50 at the table, the decision-making, right from the beginning stage to the building, the build-outs, and also the operations and management. First Nations are looked at as the, don't agree with a lot of projects, but sometimes these projects land on them already decided how it's going to be done in the investments and what have you. For myself, I like to participate in the raising of capital and money from the province and federal government and also private companies. So I hope that answered your question.
1: No, it most certainly does. And I noticed that Northern BC is facing a surge in electricity demand from LNG and mining and all this industrial decarbonization. How do you see nuclear fitting alongside renewables and hydro and transmission projects like the North Coast Transmission Line as far as long-term energy strategy?
0: Well, first of all, I have to say I'm not for or against it, but what I've seen in Darlington, one SMR could employ 300 people. That's more than my small town had in the height of forestry logging. So replacing or putting the Band-Aid solution for a long time for our forestry issues, we're having issues right now, as everybody knows. Mills are shutting down and what have you. We have to look at different industries. And that's why we're doing a wind project right now. The SMRs, they're basically small towns built around. It takes a small town to operate them. Like 300 employees is quite a few. It could answer, long-term employment for a lot of small towns that are suffering. Every week we hear of a mill shutting down. Thank God in my town, our mill's still hanging on. It's privately owned and family owned. And that's what I see throughout BC. It's family owned companies that are hanging on, that have values for not just stakeholders. We do need a lot of power for all the major projects coming up, and we're in a deficit right now. And nuclear could be an option. I don't know. We still have to get a lot more educated on it. And so does the province of BC, because ultimately right now, there's a ban, right? How long does it take to get educated? Well, sometimes that takes years, but we're just asking the question right now. Is it feasible? Can it be done? In the meantime, we're concentrating on the bio, wind, and solar to move forward. But we'll see. The technology for SMRs seems to be changing all the time.
1: Well, I've heard there's no such thing as a bad question. So the fact that you're kicking tires on this, I think, is the right thing to do for your community, and I think for Canadians as well. Chief, I really do value your time today. Thank you for the conversation.
0: Thank you so much. You have a great week.
1: Very grateful to have Chief Sam West join us here on Weekends, heard across the Chorus Radio Network. Boy, we're getting a lot of emails during that segment. I took one good one and I took one bad one just so we have both sides of the conversation. Both of them, ironically, from Alberta. Hey, Rob, really appreciated the interview here with Chief West Sam of First Nations exploring small modular reactors. It's refreshing to hear Indigenous leaders talking about energy sovereignty in a practical, forward-looking way. Canada has an incredible opportunity here to build clean, reliable baseload power that isn't dependent on a U.S. grid or volatile fossil fuel markets. SMRs could be a game changer for remote communities if they're done safely and with genuine First Nations partnership. Thanks for giving this the serious, nuanced treatment that it deserves. This one, a little bit different. I have to say I was disappointed by today's segment on First Nations and nuclear energy. While the idea of energy sovereignty sounds good on paper, there is just too much at risk for the environment. You've got waste, you've got cost, you've got safety, you've got timelines, and to be treating this as a realistic option right now just feels wrong. We are already seeing record investment in jobs such as oil and gas, an industry that is literally propping up our economy and funding public services. I don't understand why we're pushing nuclear. It feels like a distraction from the energy system that is actually keeping Canada stable. That one is from Barry in Lethbridge. I think there's conversation on both sides. I do think that at some point we're going to have to kick tires and maybe even evolve into a nuclear country, but not at the expense of what I think the Indigenous are keeping at the forefront of this conversation, safety, and of course, our environment. So again, we'll follow this conversation as it progresses, but again, a great conversation with the chief that takes us to the break. Okay, when we come back, it is the day's top stories. Good morning, Canada. I'm Rob Fay. Thank you for making me a part of your morning. We'll be back with more after this.
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3: Global news at 7 o'clock. I'm Noah Fuchs. The World Health Organization says Canada has half as many measles cases as the United States, despite having a population that's about one-tenth the size of its neighbor.
29: The WHO says measles cases across the Americas have more than tripled compared to all of last year. More than 47,000 cases have been confirmed as of July 18th. That includes 2,260 in the U.S. and 1,107 here in Canada. The disease has also killed 45 people across the region, largely in Guatemala and Mexico. The organization is calling for an increase in vaccinations, surveillance, and emergency response times, noting that every outbreak exposes immunity gaps. Roughly 186,000 cases have been reported worldwide. That's a 12% increase compared with the same period last year. Rob Westgate, The Canadian Press.
3: In other news, a new hearing clinic opened up in the St. Vitale area this weekend, aimed at highlighting the importance of accessible ear care. It's an issue that Armando DeLello from the clinic has dealt with his entire life, having used them since he was 4 years old.
30: The moments in life that happen around the dinner table, happen around the campfire at the lake. Oftentimes, when you have a hearing impairment, you're present but you're not part of the conversation.
3: According to Statistics Canada, 1 in 7 Canadians 65 and older report having a hearing disability. The barriers to get hearing aids, the cost and wait times is an issue that he hopes his clinic can address, which has been 10 years in the making. Conservative leader Pierre Poilievre is asking the Prime Minister not to concede to U.S. President Donald Trump's demands during trade negotiations. Here's Canadian Press reporter Lisa Laborde.
5: In a letter to Prime Minister Mark Carney, Poilievre says Ottawa has given in to several of Trump's demands in the last year. This includes getting rid of the digital service tax and removing counter tariffs on the U.S. Poilievre says Canadians deserve a government with a backbone.
3: The opposition leader also says the Conservative Party supports Carney's attempts at building domestic strength and leverage to secure a tariff-free deal. And lastly, a Winnipeg museum is marking its 50th anniversary of preserving one of the last remaining tall grass prairies in North America. The city of Winnipeg says the Living Prairie Museum opened its doors all the way back in 1976, 2 years after the tall grass sited overseas was designated a park. The city says that in the last 50 years, visitors have enjoyed walking the park's trails and observing more than 150 species of wildflowers and prairie grasses. The city has also announced a revitalization project for the museum's anniversary. News on the hour, on the half, and when it breaks, right here on 680 CJOB.
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1: Sunny today. Increasing cloudiness expected this afternoon. High of 24. Tonight, cloudy. 30% chance of some showers. Low of 11. Tomorrow, sunny with increasing cloudiness in the afternoon. High of 25. Tuesday, cloudy. 30% chance of showers. High of 23. Right now, it's 14 degrees outside 680 CJOB.
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1: Welcome back to the program and welcome to our new listeners coming out of Edmonton this hour. And we will have Vancouver join us in a couple of moments' time. And we will actually start our conversation this hour on the West Coast because let's just say it has been a very tough weekend for your friends in British Columbia. A very fast-moving wildfire out near Summerlin, British Columbia, has prompted an evacuation of the entire district. It is about 12,000 residents, and this Bald Range fire is now out of control. And the district declared a state of emergency as the fire threatens lives, homes, and critical infrastructure. Fire began on Friday, and boy, did it grow in a hurry. It's about 50 square kilometers and grew from that within 3 hours before it doubled in size by Saturday. The problem, and I think people in Ontario, the prairies, by Saturday. The problem, and I think people in Ontario, the prairies, if you're listening in the mountain region today, you can relate, is the wind. This is the worst part of it all, is right now you've got dry conditions. There's not a drip of rain until Wednesday or Thursday of this coming week, but you've got the gusty winds, the difficult terrain, and the firefighting efforts are bleak. So the power is out all across this region right now. There have been evacuation orders. There have been alerts. They've also been expanded to a whole bunch of different valleys and communities in and around the Okanagan. And it is getting closer towards some bigger cities as well. So more than 20,000 people across this region, in addition to the 12,000 residents that have been displaced, now on evacuation orders that they've got to leave as well. One of the biggest arteries in the province, Highway 97, it is closed between Peachland and the Pyramid Picnic area. And the BC government then decided late yesterday afternoon to declare a province-wide state of emergency. Now, this gives officials additional powers to coordinate with the response and arrange accommodations and restrict travel where necessary. And authorities are warning, even this morning, I'm already in contact with them, that these hot, dry, and windy conditions will lead to further dangerous fire behavior. It's not could, it is going to happen. And officials are investigating reports of homes that are damaged and destroyed and are looking into a possible death as well. So again, the story is no longer about a single wildfire in this province. There are more than 100 active fires that are burning. It has become a rapidly escalating regional emergency that has mass evacuations underway, transportation disruptions on, again, some of the biggest arteries in this province, and utility outages, and again, a province-wide emergency declaration. So yeah, that's what's going on the West Coast, where I happen to be residing today. And you open up the window here at the studio, you can smell the fire. And in Ontario, I know a couple of weeks ago, when you had all of that smoke that was coming downward as well, you could smell it as well. It was in your clothes. It was in your office. It was coming through the vent of your car. Similar things happening on the West Coast today. And what I will say, before I even get on to my next topic, before we get into the political aspect of the show, pretty impressed by Alberta. And to our listeners in Calgary and Edmonton and throughout that region, thank you. Because there have been truckloads of fire officials that have come over to help British Columbian firefighting crews battle these blazes. And I know that right now you got the Alberta versus BC and Ottawa versus everybody, and all these provinces are bickering about this, that, and the other. In these moments, I have to make sure that I shine light on the goodness that is coming out on these province-to-province relationships. Alberta Premier Danielle Smith says, take what you need, paraphrasing, of course. And we have seen an influx of people into this province wearing different badges from different provinces, all pulling on the same hose to make sure that they can fend off these flames. So again, thank you to the rest of the country on behalf of British Columbia for rolling up your sleeves and coming out here to the West Coast to do what you can to help with these blazes that are really extraordinary. And the thing is, you appreciate the smoke in the day, but the glow at night is what is the most jarring to me. And I'm not reading off a script. I'm just telling you from experience. What happens is they have these time lapse, and all day long we've been watching, monitoring here at Global News, all of the different trends. Where's the wind taking the fire? Who can it affect? What's the air quality? The air quality index in the Okanagan yesterday was 11. By comparison, in Vancouver yesterday, it was 3. 3 is in the normal range. 11 is don't leave if you don't have to. Only problem is they do have to leave. So for me right now, seeing the trace of the smoke during the day is alarming enough. But then night falls at around 8:30, and all of a sudden, you would assume that it would be pitch black outside, but it's not. And we're literally a couple of hours away from the Okanagan. But if you look up into the night sky, bouncing off of the smoke, bouncing off of the clouds, is this orange glow from the active forest fires in this region. It is extraordinary. And I'm so glad that I have a forum on the weekend to help bring you this kind of information. And I'm trying to see if we could extend our coverage here a little bit later into the morning, just to make sure that for those people on the West Coast that really don't know which way's up right now, that we can help them as best we can. So if you hear me getting maybe a little too West Coasty this morning, there's a little reason behind that. And that is because right now there's a lot of people that are tuning into our radio station trying to figure out which way is up. And I want to do my best to make sure that I can help them in addition to helping you through your day. All right. Well, we do have to switch to politics. And, you know, I was going to talk about Donald Trump and some of the challenges that he's facing, but here's one for you, and I'm going to open up my emails real early. rob.fay@chorusent.com. You've already started texting me and emailing me last segment when we were talking about nuclear power in the First Nations, but there was something almost perfectly Canadian about the debate this morning over Mark Carney taking a vacation while Canada is trying to inch towards a trade deal with the United States. On one side, there's the view that the Prime Minister should be at his desk. He shouldn't be down in Washington, personally managing every conversation as the clock runs down to a potentially damaging tariff deadline. On the other side, there's the argument that a government shouldn't panic or allow Donald Trump's deadlines to dictate Canada's entire negotiating strategy. And you know what? To be honest with you, both sides have a point, because the situation is serious. I mean, to recap, if you've been under a rock, the United States is threatening 50% tariffs on a whole range of Canadian goods. And if you do the math, it affects about 5% of Canadian exports to the United States. And these measures are going to start, what was it, August the 19th? Yeah, just over a week away. Unless, of course, these two countries can reach an agreement. The targeted products include everything from alcohol to dairy to electronics, cement, and remember Donald throwing in hockey equipment for good measure? At the same time, Canadian negotiators are in Washington. Dominic LeBlanc is down there. Janice Charette is down there. And the government says the talks are constructive and cover what it is calling strategic sectors, including auto. And Carney, while he was in Canada, warned that Canada is prepared to get tougher if there is no deal. So the question is not simply why is the prime minister on vacation? The deeper question here is what does leadership look like during a negotiation with an unpredictable American president? We've gone into this at length, haven't we? If Carney's absence means that Canada's leaving critical decisions to officials while the U.S. applies that pressure, then yeah, there's going to be some people that wonder whether government's fully engaged. In a crisis, and I've said this from the beginning, appearances matter. People want to know that someone is in the room and somebody is making the calls. And Mark Carney has repeatedly said that he wants a

0: couple of different ways. Exporters, they want an answer now. Workers, they want protection. And you've got August 19th looming. So that gives Canada less than 2 weeks, but it does not mean that Canada needs to negotiate from fear. So I'm actually okay with Mark Carney getting his updates while he's in Italy for the next couple of days. Some may say that that vacation is a symbol of indifference, or it's a sign that the government has confidence in its negotiating team. The real test will not be where Mark Carney spends the next few days. It's going to be whether Canada gets an agreement that protects Canadian interests when the deadline arrives, whether he is at the table in Washington or sipping on some vino on the other side of the world. Your call's always valued. Hit me up on social media at Rob Fay, R-O-B, F as in Frank, A-I. We'll stick with this. Ottawa dealing with the U.S. It's been a very tense week. What is it that we might be conceding? Julian Karagesian from McGill University is going to break that down next. I'm Rob Fay. Good morning, Canada. Welcome to Weekends, heard across the Corus Radio Network.
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14: Sunny today. Increasing cloudiness expected this afternoon. High of 24. Tonight, cloudy. 30% chance of some showers. Low of 11. Tomorrow, sunny with increasing cloudiness in the afternoon.

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1: Ottawa is bringing a series of possible concessions to the United States. This report coming out, including changes involving American alcohol sales, dairy rules, and some retaliatory tariffs, all in exchange for relief from tariffs that are hitting key Canadian industries. So with that deadline of the 19th approaching, the question is how much should Canada give to protect exporters and avoid further economic disruption? Let's talk about it with Julian Karagesian from McGill University's Department of Economics to assess the risks, the leverage, and the potential payoff. Welcome to the program, Julian.
2: Hi, Rob. Thanks for having me.
1: Well, it's my pleasure. Let's get right to it. What is Ottawa actually trying to achieve here? Is this about securing meaningful tariff relief? Is it preventing a new round of tariffs? Or are we simply buying time?
2: You know, actually, I hope we're buying time. I think we are. We've got the sectoral tariffs on autos, as we know, on steel, on aluminum, on wood products. And now we've got these other ones being threatened. They're going to take effect in a couple of weeks if the president of the United States carries through with that threat. And so I think, you know, the Carney government, like, they're trying to pick us off one by one. I mean, last year, they, you know, got Canada to remove the digital services tax recently with the Gordie Howe bridge. We had to change the formula and start sharing revenue. Not much, but we have to start sharing revenue with the United States right away, even though we paid for the whole thing. Last year, we took off most of our retaliatory tariffs, and it's almost like there's really no appeasing the White House here. And now they're coming. They want to do this. They want to have a deal. I don't think we're going back to free trade anytime soon. But our side, the Canadian side, wants a trade deal. And the Americans, or the Washington, is saying, well, if you want a trade deal, it's going to happen in stages. And so you're going to have to take off your provincial bans on liquor. You're going to have to open up your provincial government spending to U.S. suppliers again. You're going to have to change your supply management and so forth. And you're going to have to take off all of the remaining retaliatory tariffs. And so there, you know, the pressure is just constant. And I'm hoping that we stick to our guns.
1: Julian, I'm just looking at the timeline here. The booze ban's been several months, and then Donald Trump a couple of weeks ago floated this additional 50% tariff that would strike a couple of industries in Canada. And, you know, if you listen to the tea leaves here, the reports are coming out that this is maybe the trade-off, is that if you want to avoid those 50% tariffs, booze has to go back on Canadian shelves. So I don't know who's the smarter of the two here. Was it Donald Trump creating one more angle to offset the booze? Or is this where Canadians really dig in their heels and say, regardless of those tariffs, which is a non-starter, booze is not going back on the shelf until you do something more than just that 50%?
2: I think we should pursue the latter, Rob. Each time we come to the table and agree to give concessions, again, last year with the digital services tax, where we gave up billions of dollars in revenue, you know, over a decade time, where we, you know, we open the bridge, where the bridge is basically held hostage. It's closed until we change the formula. If we keep giving in, we're going to keep getting bad deals. So I think we press not only to avoid these new tariffs, but we have to push back on other things. The thing with the provincial bans on U.S. Liquor, spirits, beer, wine, et cetera, is we never had bans before. Those only came into effect as a retaliation. And the Trump administration has been telling us for a while, we can put tariffs on you, Canada, or any other country, because we're bigger than you. And if you retaliate, we put more tariffs. And it's just a complete power game. There's no sense of decency anymore in these trade talks. It's just pure power. And at some point, I think we have to stick to our guns.
1: Julian Karagesian is from the Department of Economics at McGill University. He's joining us here. I know that there's pressure points, and I said this months ago. I said, you have to understand that there's going to be a pain tolerance here for Canadians. This might be it with this upcoming deadline, August 19th. If these tariffs do get implemented, this is obviously going to be a blowback on Mark Carney's administration here. Do you see in the next, week and a half here that they can get something done that will appease Canadians and yet hold serve?
2: I mean, I think President Trump and the Trump administration, they've shown themselves to be rather volatile, as we all know, and they could they're unpredictable. We could say, look, we'll end the provincial bans on liquor, on U.S. liquor products, but no new tariffs, and we can push back on certain other tariffs. They could, Trump could, he's one of the only politicians in the West, if not the only one, who could spin that into a U.S. victory and say, look, we got them to put our booze back on their shelves. We won. You know, they backed down. So if I could see that happening. I just don't see the Carney government giving up on dairy supports and supports for the egg farmers and for poultry, because that will cost Carney in elections. That will cost him politically. Putting the booze back on the shelves, you know, the wine, the spirits, the beer, that one, I don't think Canadians, if we get something out of that, I don't think that's going to be politically damaging for Carney. But the other thing, Rob, is we should be one thing we should remember is that if we look back at the past year, year and a half, we've already started to reorient our trade with the rest of the world. We're trading more with the non-US world, you know, with the UK, with the EU, with China. And so I think we continue to do that. Our trade with those regions expanded by 11% last year. It shrank by almost 4% with the Americans. So we have that going for us. And also, we have all these nation-building projects, so many of which are actually in British Columbia and Alberta and Northwest Territories. And so I think we just keep pressing ahead with those and buy time. I think that's our best strategy at this point.
1: Yeah, there's a lot of numbers that suggest buying time might be the best avenue. Julian, excellent conversation as always.
2: Thank you for having me again, Rob. Take care.
1: Julian Karagessian out of McGill University, one of the best. Always love having him on, and he brings up a lot of good points. I want to kind of paint the picture from the other side of this conversation as well. We've been focusing a lot on the Canadian side, Mark Carney, Dominic LeBlanc, and his team down in Washington. But I keep coming back to something in the latest polling out of the United States. And for a long time, Republicans have had two issues that they could usually count on. One is the economy. The other one is national security. And voters, if you look at the trends, have generally trusted Republicans more when it comes to things like jobs and the military and dealing with threats around the world. But the advantage appears to be slipping under President Donald Trump. And this is, again, going into the analytic here, because one poll has Democrats and Republicans basically tied on which party is better equipped to handle things like wars, foreign conflicts, terrorism, and the economy. Democrats at 37%. Republicans are at 36%. That is a major change from 2024's election, when the Republicans had an 11-point advantage on that question. And again, to circle back on the economy, because it matters to what we're talking about, the numbers are even more striking. There was an Ipsos poll that came out, I think it was just a couple of days ago, that gave the Democrats a 9-point lead, 54 to 45%, that the Democrats actually might have the economy as their biggest advantage. Now, polls are not elections, they're just snapshots, and these can always change quickly. But I think the polls will tell you about public mood. And voters aren't just judging this president only by his speeches or his campaign promises. They're actually judging him by what they feel in their own lives. What does it cost to fill a car? What does their grocery bill look like? Can they afford rent, their mortgage? And this is a problem. And this is where Donald Trump's political struggles are becoming a little more serious, because he has built his entire identity around strength. He presents himself as the businessman who's going to be able to fix the economy and the tough leader who can project American power around the world. We've seen it front and center. But if prices stay high and that energy continues to rise and families continue to feel pinched south of the border, that's going to be a problem for him. And there's going to be one simple question that Americans are going to ask. Has he made our life better? And that, for me, is the opening for the Democrats right now. So the real threat to Trump might not be that the Democrats have suddenly become overwhelmingly popular. It might be that the voters are no longer convinced that Republicans are better at the things that they have always claimed to be for so many years. Food for thought. Anyways, all right, we've got to take a break here. Your news, your weather, your traffic, everything relevant to your Sunday morning. Good morning, Canada. I'm so glad to be in this position to be able to have a conversation with you bright and early in the morning. Hit me up on my socials at Rob Fay, which is R-O-B, F as in Frank, A-I, or you can always hit me up at rob.fay@chorusent.com. Very quick break here. When we come back, why are so many Canadian ER doctors leaving the profession? We'll get into that story next.
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4: Good morning, I'm Noah Fuchs. The Winnipeg Sea Bears are headed to the CEBL Championship Series after knocking off the Vancouver Bandits 107-96 in yesterday's Western Conference Final. Simon Hildebrand put up 24 points on 9 of 14 shooting for the Sea Bears. In the East Final, the Brampton Honey Badgers beat the visiting Niagara River Lions 91-81. The Sea Bears open the CEBL Championship in Brampton on Wednesday before returning home. Game 2 is set for August 15th at 2:30 p.m. at the Canada Life Centre. The Winnipeg Gold Eyes' historic 13-game winning streak ended yesterday when they lost to the Lincoln Salt Dogs. The Fish were taken down 12-2. All good things come to an end. Nelly Furtado taught us that. The Gold Eyes will finish their series with Lincoln this afternoon, looking for the rubber match. Team Manitoba continues their strong performance at the U22 National Baseball Championships in Tecumseh, Ontario. Yesterday, they defeated Team Nova Scotia 2 by a score of 13-8, improving their tournament record to 4-1. This afternoon, the Manitoba squad is scheduled to face off against Ontario 2. A late field goal lifted the BC Lions to a 27-24 CFL victory over the visiting Hamilton Tiger Cats last night. Veteran kicker Sean White sent a 24-yard attempt sailing through the uprights with 28 seconds left in the game to seal the decision. Lions quarterback Nathan Rourke passed for 370 yards and 2 touchdowns in his return from a shoulder injury as the Lions earned their first win at BC Place this season. Davis Alexander threw for 4 touchdown passes, and Tyson Philpott caught 3 of them as the Montreal Alouettes thumped the visiting Edmonton Elks 48-30. The Alouettes improved to 8-1 atop the CFL's East Division, while the Elks dropped to 6-3 in the West behind the 6-2 Saskatchewan Roughriders. And thanks to brilliant defense and timely hitting, the Toronto Blue Jays will be aiming for a series sweep today when they face the Phillies in Philadelphia. Last night, the team picked up an extra inning 7-5 win. Right-hander Shane Bieber will start for the 56 and 62 Jays today, who are 3.5 games out of a wildcard berth. That's 680 CJOB Sports.
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4: Global news at 7:30. I'm Noah Fuchs. RCMP say they are working to confirm a report that one person has died in a wildfire west of Summerland, BC. The BC government says there has been significant structure loss due to the Bald Range wildfire, which exploded in size to more than 100 square kilometers on Saturday. However, it has since shown little growth. More than 20,000 people have been forced to flee their homes, many of them south of Penticton. As Canada-U.S. trade negotiations are expected to continue tomorrow, Conservative leader Pierre Poilievre is asking the Prime Minister not to give in to the demands of U.S. President Donald Trump. This comes after the Dairy Farmers of Canada urged the government recently not to offer concessions regarding its industry in trade talks. The U.S. has cited the supply management system that protects Canadian dairy as a key trade irritant, with Trump repeatedly complaining about the levels of access U.S. dairy farmers have to Canada's market. And Yemen's Houthi rebels say they attacked an oil facility in southwestern Saudi Arabia today. A military spokesperson for the Houthis says they targeted an Aramco refinery in the city of Jazan with a drone in response to Saudi drones breaching Yemen's airspace. Meantime, Iran has made new demands about the reopening of the Strait of Hormuz as the war with the U.S. and Israel approaches the six-month mark. Global News Time is 7:31. 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
4: Sunny today with increasing cloudiness this afternoon, high of 24. Tonight, cloudy, 30% chance of showers, low of 11. Sunny tomorrow with increasing cloudiness in the afternoon, high of 25. Tuesday, cloudy, 30% chance of showers, high of 23. Right now, it is 14 degrees outside 680 CJOB.
1: To be able to host a show where I could call on some of the many great hosts across this country. Had a conversation with Simi Sarah earlier this week. She hosts Mornings with Simi at our sister station 730 CKNW. She had a conversation with Dr. Caitlin Stockton, who is a practicing emergency physician. She's also a clinical assistant professor out at the University of British Columbia. And the question was, why are so many Canadian ER doctors leaving the profession? I thought it was a great conversation, and I'd like to play it for you now.
5: It can be the most frustrating situation that we have seen all too often across BC recently, and that is emergency room closures overnight or for a whole weekend, and then it throws everything into disarray. If you need that emergency room, you want it to be open. So why is this happening? Well, we keep hearing staffing issues, and now there is this new national survey that kind of backs that up. This was published in the Canadian Medical Association Journal, and it was a survey of more than 400 Canadian emergency physicians. And what they found is that 1 out of 10 of those ER doctors have actually left the specialty. Nearly half say they have cut their clinical hours. 20%, 1 in 5, say they have taken time off due to burnout. Let's find out what's going on here. Dr. Caitlin Stockton is a practicing emergency physician and clinical assistant professor at UBC and joins us now. Dr. Stockton, thank you for being here.
6: Thanks so much for having me.
5: Does that sound familiar to you?
6: Oh, absolutely. Yeah, this is not a new issue, and certainly it's happening across BC and across the country as well.
5: And so is anything being done about it?
6: Not really. No, it doesn't feel like it. It feels like there's so much attention being paid to, you know, factors that are sort of missing the point, like recruitment. It's really disappointing and frustrating to see money being spent on recruitment initiatives when actually what we have is a retention crisis. And that's what this study really highlights.
5: Okay. And what is it that you think needs to be done in order to retain more doctors like you to stay in those jobs?
6: I mean, first of all, I think we need some political courage to acknowledge that this is, in fact, a problem and that we don't need to spend money on recruiting foreign-trained physicians. In fact, we have physicians who are here, who are locally trained, who are very passionate and want very much to work here, but they just cannot because of the unsafe working conditions. So I think first step needs to be an acknowledgement that this is a problem. And secondly, we need to pour resources into a system reform as opposed to reactive band-aid solutions, which we see all too often and have seen for at least 2 decades now.
5: Okay, so what would be the difference between that then, system reform versus the band-aid solutions?
6: Yeah, so system reform would be looking at things like applying principles that are applied to any organization that needs to run successfully. So that is, you know, having high quality data, making sure that that data is transparent, making sure that accountability is defined, that accountability is shared throughout the system. Right now, the only people that are truly accountable for poor patient outcomes, unfortunately, is frontline providers who really are powerless to change the factors that are leading to these poor patient outcomes. We really do need shared accountability in terms of health authority leadership, political leadership. We need everybody to kind of do their part and acknowledge that this is really a system-wide issue. You know, if somebody comes in and has a heart attack and suffers a poor outcome because they were not identified on time and were treated in a chair, the only person that's going to be held accountable is unfortunately the nurses and physicians who were really doing their best and everything they could. What about the fact that there was no bed available, that we've known for decades that we need more beds in our system, that we need more long-term care beds, that we need more throughput through our hospitals, and that that investment just has not been there? There doesn't seem to be an accountability from, you know, the upper levels of leadership in terms of those system level failures that have resulted in poor patient outcomes. And these are just becoming so common. You know, a lot of these cases do make the media, but most don't, right? Most patient deaths, right, and patient harm doesn't make the media, but we see it, we feel it, we live it. And that is really what's behind this accelerated attrition, is just constantly witnessing preventable patient harm and preventable patient deaths and being powerless to stop it and feeling like we're not being heard in terms of the solutions that we're presenting that need to be there, you know, in order for us to really just do our jobs, which is what we want to do.
5: Dr. Stockton, this must be so frustrating, just the way you're describing it there, is that we're perfectly able to treat the people who are coming to the ER. But if you can't say, get this person into a bed so that they can do X, Y, Z, and if that initial step is being blocked right there, how are you supposed to do it?
6: Exactly. I mean, that's our core mandate, right? Our core mandate is to help people that are having, you know, life-threatening emergencies, who need truly urgent and emergent care. And when we can't even do that properly, then the system has truly failed and we truly do have a broken system. And, you know, we've had that for some time and we've really been sounding the alarms at all levels. All physician advocacy groups have been sounding the alarms for many, many years now. And this really just seems to be falling on deaf ears.
5: So what would be, do you think, some of the more basic things that could be done? I know they think, oh, it's such a big issue that needs to be dealt with, but do you think there are smaller steps that could be taken?
6: Yeah, I mean, you know, from a big picture perspective, again, acknowledging the problem, I think would be really nice. It would be very validating for us on the ground to hear that, you know, our concerns are heard and that this is indeed a retention crisis. We do have quite a lot, like really a lot of research now that shows us what the problems are, what can be done, what has worked in other jurisdictions. And so, the issue is not more evidence or more data. The issue is really listening to what we're saying. There's been several comprehensive reports published and shared with all levels of government in terms of what needs to be done. But, you know, from a simple perspective, acknowledging the problem, focusing on issues that are critical to retention, basic things like safety, right? We don't feel physically safe at work. We're not able to treat our patients in a safe and timely manner. We do not have the adequate resources and support to do our jobs. And at the end of the day, unfortunately, this does require, more beds, not emergency beds, mind you, more hospital beds. We actually don't have the hospital capacity to treat everybody who needs to be admitted. And so what happens is these patients who are admitted with serious illnesses, heart attacks, strokes, trauma, et cetera, are taking up beds in the emergency department. And so when patients come through the door having emergencies, we don't have beds available to care for them, not because we don't have the physical beds, but because they're being occupied by others.
5: The way you're describing it. Yeah. So it's like, it feels like if we could just deal with one of those, it would help the rest of it. And yet we can't even seem to deal with one of those.
6: Yeah, I mean, one really high yield area to focus on would be seniors care, long-term care beds. About 20% of acute care beds in hospitals are actually occupied by seniors, pardon me, that are waiting for a long-term care bed. And so investment in long-term care resources would actually have a massive effect on the rest of the system because it is all interconnected. It is an ecosystem and there is a domino effect, as you say. And it's really disappointing to see that this, you know, in fact, a lot of funding and projects that were underway have been halted. That's only going to make things worse.
5: Okay, so are you at all hopeful with this, Dr. Stockton? Is there a government, you know, across the country, one of these provinces that is dealing with this, do you think?
6: You know, I think at the end of the day, at this point, we can say that what we have been doing for several decades now is not working. We need a new approach. It's really hard to ensure independent oversight without separating politics from healthcare. And I think that that's really what we need to do. You cannot run a successful organization of any kind without truly transparent data and defined accountability. And that's really hard to achieve in a political system, where healthcare results do seem to be so political and so sensitive, I would say. And that's just really frustrating because it's at the end of the day, it's data and we need like a science-based approach. And so I do think that we need something a little bit new, like in truly independent oversight and a bit of a separation of politics from healthcare, because we're just kind of stuck in this vicious cycle right now where, it's resource shortages, chronic resource shortages, and overcapacities leading to preventable patient harm, which of course leads to physician and nurse attrition, which we're seeing very much across the country, and this study highlights. And then this in turn, of course, worsens waits.
5: Yeah.
6: And then this leads to further preventable patient harm, and on it goes.
1: All right, that was Dr. Caitlin Stockton from Mornings with Simi Sarah on our sister station 730 CKNW in Vancouver. Caitlin Stockton's a practicing emergency physician and a clinical assistant professor out at UBC with some sobering words about the current status of our ER doctors in this country. We'll take a break here. When we come back, Canada's unemployment dips to a two-year low, but Stacey Yanchuk-Oleksy is the CEO of Money Mentor. She'll stop by to tell us what that but is after this.
7: 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Coming off their second bye week following those concerning losses to Calgary and BC.
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1: Lots on the go this weekend in Winnipeg. 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
11: 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If you're in a mood for a laugh or two, Ben Walker hits the stage at Rumors Comedy Club all weekend long. A veteran comic who's appeared on CBC's Laugh Out Loud, SiriusXM, and the Winnipeg Comedy Festival, Ben brings his quick wit and crowd-friendly comedy to the stage. If you're planning a road trip, the Arbroath Street Festival returns from Friday through Saturday. 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And wrapping things up with the Winkler Harvest Festival, which celebrates its 40th anniversary from Friday through Sunday. 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
4: Sunny today. Increasing cloudiness expected this afternoon. High of 24. Tonight, cloudy. 30% chance of some showers. Low of 11. Tomorrow, sunny with increasing cloudiness in the afternoon. High of 25. Tuesday, cloudy. 30% chance of showers. High of 23. Right now, it's 14 degrees outside 680 CJOB.
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11: For the Whiteshell today, sunny becoming a mix of sun and cloud later in the afternoon with wind becoming northwest 20 kilometers an hour this afternoon with a high of 23 and a humidex of 25. Tonight, clear with wind northwest 20 kilometers an hour becoming light in the evening with a low of 11. And tomorrow, sunny becoming a mix of sun and cloud later in the afternoon with wind becoming northwest 20 kilometers an hour also late in the afternoon with a high of 24 and a humidex of 26. That's your Cottage Country weather for the Whiteshell region.
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13: Oh, it's my pleasure. Thank you for having me.
1: This is fresh data. Canada's unemployment rate dropping to 6.4%. How do you explain the gap between the improving macro data and the squeezing that families are still feeling?
13: Yeah, it's a great question, right? I mean, it's good news that we've got more jobs in the market. I'm always happy to hear that. However, that doesn't always translate to households and what's happening around the kitchen table. Because if a household is already employed, right, the fact that somebody else, their neighbor, got a job doesn't actually impact their household. And still, things are expensive. And every time you go to the grocery store, right, you can see the prices increase. And I always joke, Rob, that, you know what, a bag of apples is $9. It doesn't come with a massage or caramel. It's just apples, right? And that squeezes a lot of families to the edges of their map, like for their budget.
1: 1/3 of Canadians say they consider reducing or even canceling insurance coverage just to save money. It breaks my heart to hear that. From a financial planning perspective, when does cutting a quote-unquote optional expense like insurance turn into a major risk down the road?
13: Well, it does turn into a risk, right? Because you're making a decision today that hoping that nothing happens in the future. But we all know life can happen, right? And it can kick you right in the mouth. And that's when we need insurance the most. So, you know, making a decision today to cut that expense might lead to catastrophe later on.
1: About 20% of households say they're relying more heavily on credit, 13% borrowing from friends or family or alternative lenders just to pay for the basics. When people are using credit to bridge a gap between paycheck, what warning signs should they be watching for before that becomes a debt spiral?
13: Yeah, great question. I already think that is a warning sign right there, right? If you're having to borrow to meet your monthly expenses, if you are losing sleep, you know, that's a big sign. If you're fighting with your person about money, because nothing says love like a good money fight at 11 o'clock, right? Because you can't call anybody, you can't do anything. So you just are miserable for the whole night. If you're at work Googling, you know, debt consolidation, if you're getting collection calls, if you're what we call robbing Peter to pay Paul, right? Mm-hmm. Grabbing money off your Visa to pay your MasterCard this month, and next month you grab it off the MasterCard to pay the Visa. Those are all big warning signs. And what I would recommend is that people get help sooner rather than later. Oftentimes, Rob, when it comes to money, we wait, right? Because, you know, first of all, we're proud people. We're proud Canadians, and we think we can just handle it. And we think everybody else is just handling it, and we're the only ones that don't know what we're doing. Well, that's not true. And so what we encourage people to do is get help sooner, because there's a lot more options available sooner than waiting too long, and then your last option is insolvency.
1: Stacey, I used to look at August with fear at times, because back to school costs, and I have two kids, they always seem to hit at the same time. Parents now, I saw this number and I was a little surprised, expected to spend anywhere from $600 to $750 per child. 9 out of 10 say school supplies have gotten more expensive. So for families that are living paycheck to paycheck, what practical strategy can help them manage these seasonal spikes without going even further into debt?
13: You know, the first thing I would do is just take a deep breath, because I think a lot of people are anxious about the back to school, right? It's not just going back to school, it's the cost of it. And that's expensive. You know, what I would recommend people do is, we may not be able to solve it this year, but if we know it's going to cost us, let's say we've got two kids, it's going to cost us about $1,500. How do we break that down onto a monthly expense? And then we just can put money aside every month so that next August, we're actually calm and cool and collected about back to school. And we're happy that the kids are heading back to class. So that can solve next year's problem, this year's problem. You know, this is where I think we have to get creative, right? Can we reuse things? You know, can we, when I say beg, borrow, and steal, I don't actually mean steal. That's just a term. But, you know, can we borrow from our neighbors or our cousins or friends or whatever? Can we use secondhand, right? It's not, you know, it may not feel like we're keeping up with the Joneses, but at the end of the day, we need to have a house, like a roof over our home, our heads, mm-hmm. and we need food in the fridge. And so sometimes we have to make those choices.
1: Stacey Anchuk-Alexi is the CEO of Money Mentors. She's a national expert on debt and personal finance, joining us here across Canada on weekends. People might be working, and many are in part-time or lower-wage roles, and full-time job growth has been uneven. If someone's employed but still can't make ends meet, what are the first steps that you would recommend? Is it negotiating bills? Is it budget tweaks? Or is it seeking some free credit counseling?
13: Well, you know, I will own my bias on this, Rob, right? But I'm going to recommend that people come see us, because oftentimes, you know, I know for me, when I'm really stressed, even about money, right, I can't see the whole solution because I'm just in it. Sometimes it needs someone who's got a bit of distance from it to just go, you know what, Stacey, calm down. We're going to look at your numbers and we're going to get through this. And no, you're not the biggest loser in Canada. you're just normal, right? And so, you know, having someone with a bit of compassion, no judgment, and then can offer me some cool, collected advice, you know, I think is valuable. Now, if that's uncomfortable, right, then the next option is put your numbers down on paper and figure out a plan, whether that's a debt snowball, an avalanche, calling your creditors, etc.
1: I think writing it out is even better than apps in certain ways, shapes, and form, because going through the physical exercise of seeing your finances and all of your finances, not leaving, you know, a couple of those ones on the side, I think is really important. Does that exercise count? Or do you think that in this day and age, maybe AI or some other method can help you get your finances done quickly and easier?
13: You know what? I'm not someone who offers advice on the best way to do things. That's not my expertise. What I say is you need to do what works best for you, right? Because the way I manage my money is probably going to be different than you do, Rob, but that doesn't mean that they're equally different. Like, they're just different, right? And so if somebody, I prefer, you know, handwriting, because it does something for me. I like it. Other people like apps. It doesn't matter. The act of doing it is what matters, right? And staying consistent with that. And what I would add, and I can guarantee you, is the most boring piece of advice I could ever offer is actually just write down your expenses. It's so boring and it's way more fun to go spend the money, but holy smokes, do you get into control with your money real fast when you're accountable to your pen and paper?
1: Stacey and her team waiting for you at moneymentors.ca. I love fresh data and I love the way you broke it down. So let's stay in touch and thank you for the time today, Stacey.
13: Thank you, Rob. I appreciate you. Have a great day.
1: If there's anything you can take away from that conversation, it is just to take a deep breath and know that August, especially if you've got kids that are going back to school, that everything will be all right. We have a big 6 o'clock hour coming up on the West Coast, 9 o'clock, of course, in Eastern time zones. And wherever I find you, be it the mountain or the central, this is a national show. So we will welcome Vancouver into the conversation on the other side of the break. We'll actually welcome the province of British Columbia into the conversation. They have been going through it. On the other side of the break, what we'll do is we'll tell you what's going on with the forest fires. More than 100 of them are currently burning in the province of British Columbia. They're dealing with air quality issues. They're dealing with the forest fires themselves. And some pretty densely populated regions are waking up this morning wondering what the evacuation order is going to look like for them. Some want to go home. Some are being told they have to leave. So we'll try to keep you abreast of that situation. As again, I think the rest of the country is looking in. The province of British Columbia declaring an entire province-wide state of emergency. Thousands have been forced out of their homes. There's a lot of stuff that is going on right now. The other things that we'll talk about in the next hour, and I tried to balance it as best that I could, 6 out of 10 Canadian businesses are looking to hire before the end of the year. This is great news. The jobs are up, the unemployment's down. Tara Perry is the Director of Permanent Placement Services out at Robert Half Agency. She's going to stop by to talk about why these businesses are hiring and what you can do to get said job. As well, Supreme Court ruling that involuntary psychiatric care is unconstitutional. So for those markets right now that deal with, I don't want to pin it on one member of society here, but when it comes to people that are challenged with mental health, when they're drug users and they're out and they're struggling in the public, we expect that there would be involuntary psychiatric care that would allow them to get off the streets and get the help that they need. Well, the BC Supreme Court, for example, has said now that is unconstitutional. So it's back to the drawing board for certain provinces figuring out what they're going to do next. Patrick Williams is a staff lawyer with the Community Legal Assistance Society. He previously was. Now he's working at one of the biggest law firms in Canada. And new data shows that spending increased in both Toronto and Vancouver on World Cup match days. That data is finally starting to come in, and Bruce Winder from Bruce Winder Retail is going to stop by and let us know why, after all the doom and gloom, when the data finally came in, the money did start to roll into two of our biggest cities in this country. So we got a lot of stuff coming up. We got everything we want to get to you. We'll do it next. I'm Rob Fay. This is Weekends heard across the Corus Radio Network.
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4: Good morning, I'm Noah Fuchs. The third fire in a year at the Bougie Restaurant Bar, formerly Earl's Main, forced an emergency demolition of the building yesterday. Crews responded to reports of the fire just before 6 o'clock yesterday morning, where they were greeted with heavy smoke coming from the building. The building faced previous fires earlier this month and in October of 2025. No injuries were reported, and the cause of the fire remains under investigation. A Winnipeg museum is marking its 50th anniversary of preserving one of the last remaining tall grass prairies in North America. The city of Winnipeg says the Living Prairie Museum opened its doors all the way back in 1976, 2 years after the tall grass site it oversees was designated a park. The city says that in the last 50 years, visitors have enjoyed walking the park's trails and observing more than 150 species of wildflowers and prairie grasses. The city has also announced a revitalization project for the museum's anniversary. Wealthsimple's new prediction trading service is showing off several topics Canadians can't invest in, like sports, entertainment, and politics. Marius Zocan, the Canadian Research Chair in Financial Technology, thinks it's a sign the company has ambitions of expanding the product.
25: For a person who just opens the app for the first time, he creates the expectation that, well, I would be able to trade on this event. When they tap on it, they become disappointed. and then they can get notified. So I think this crazy expectation that this market will increase, that somehow the regulatory hurdles are temporary.
4: Well, Simple spokesperson Victoria Belton says in an email that the prediction market product is still in the very early stages, and for now the company is focused on the markets it currently offers. The product lets investors wager $1 or less on the outcome of economic, financial, or climate matters. And data from the World Health Organization shows Canada has half as many measles cases as the United States, despite Canada having a population only about one-tenth the size of its neighbor. The World Health Organization is alerting that the Americans need to strengthen their vaccination, surveillance, and rapid outbreak response measures amid rising measles cases across the region. As of mid-July, the WHO recorded just under 47,500 measles cases across the Americas. That's three times higher than the total reported cases for all of last year in the region. Around 2,200 cases were reported in the U.S., while 1,100 were reported in Canada. Global News Time is 8:03. News on the hour, on the half, and when it breaks on 680 CJOB.
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4: Sunny with increasing cloudiness this afternoon, high of 24. Cloudy tonight, 30% chance of some showers, low of 11. Sunny tomorrow, increasing cloudiness expected in the late afternoon, high of 25. Tuesday, cloudy, 30% chance of showers, high of 23. Right now, outside 680 CJOB, it is 15 degrees.

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1: Welcome back to the program, and welcome to all of our listeners this morning in British Columbia. It has been a weekend, hasn't it? For the rest of the country, if you will allow me just for a few moments to talk to our newest listeners this morning in British Columbia, I will try to get you the latest on the updates as to what is going on with the more than 100 forest fires. There is a fast-moving wildfire that is still out in Summerlin, B.C. It has forced the evacuation of the entire district. That has affected about 12,000 people. The Bald Range fire is still considered out of control. Summerlin first declared a state of emergency as the flames started to threaten homes and lives and a lot of the infrastructure, even the power grid there. The fire started in Summerlin on Friday evening, and boy, it grew in just a matter of hours, nearly doubled in size within 3 to 4 hours. By Saturday morning, it was a real problem. And on Saturday, there were strong winds, there was difficult terrain for the firefighters, and it made it a little bit more challenging to get on top of this one. And again, Summerlin lost most of its power. Now, the evacuation orders, and we'll get into some of them as long as the alerts, have been expanded around Peachland, Garnet Valley, Faulkner. There's a number of places in the Okanagan and Central Okanagan regional districts that also are on advisories. So more than 20,000 people as of Saturday night, we're under evacuation orders. And Highway 97, and again, for the rest of the country, it's a pretty big artery in the province of British Columbia, closed between Peachland and the Pyramid Picnic area. Now, the BC government yesterday afternoon declared a province-wide state of emergency. Good news, because it gives officials much more power to coordinate their responses, arrange emergency housing, get additional funding, and restrict travel if they have to. Here's the problem, and I wish I could bring you better news, is it is going to be tinder dry in this province for literally the next 3 to 4 days. It's going to be dry, it's going to be hot, it's going to be windy, and that is, in all instances, probably going to make these conditions worse. And there is reports of damaged and destroyed homes, and we're investigating possible deaths as well. So this is no longer a story just about a wildfire. It has become a major national story as we look in on a regional emergency that involves mass evacuations and road closures and power outages. It is a province-wide state of emergency in British Columbia this morning. If you will allow me for one more second just to give you some updates, the Pear Lake fire is still out of control, more than 142,000 hectares. Ainslie Creek out of control at 48,000 hectares. Brunswick Creek out of control at 8,000 hectares. And Bald Range, which is being kept an eye on by the Kamloops Fire Center, out of control, just over 10,000 hectares as well. And the one that is being held in the recent hours is Bradley Creek at just over 2,600 hectares. So let me put it to you as simple as I can for our listeners in Ontario, throughout the prairies, dare I say, even on the other side of the mountains, who I'll get to in a second, by the way. It is a mess in British Columbia today. So we wish all of the firefighters well. To those in those communities that are trying to figure out which way's up, we are with you. The country is looking in on you, and we will get you as much information over the next couple of hours. We've got live radio here, and I promise you we will make a point of making sure that you know what is going on as the information becomes available to us. I do have to say this. To all of the people that are fighting the fires in this province, I tip my cap to you. I don't know how you do it. But I also want to say thank you to the many firefighters and volunteers that are coming from out of province, that have flown in from Ontario and from Manitoba and from Saskatchewan, and a boatload of them have come in droves from Alberta. And what gives you hope, in addition to these communities that are fighting these countless fires in the region, and these guys, these aren't small. I mean, these are significant fires with a number of them out of control this morning as we wake up on a Sunday. But to see all of the different badges on the sleeves of all of these different people that are pulling the hoses and, you know, flying the planes that are trying to drop water on some of the hot spots. I mean, it almost puts a lump in your throat to realize that as we sit here and we bitch and moan about Canada as a whole, and we got referendums coming up in Quebec and Alberta, to see when you know what hits the wall, to see the country galvanize and come together here on the West Coast, it is it makes you realize that there's still some good. And that's the things that we should be talking about this morning. I could sit here and talk about Trump. I could sit here and talk about Carney in Italy. And we will, you know, kick tires on those stories today. But as it happened in Ontario a couple of weeks back, probably about a month ago, with the fires and the smoke and the air quality in the interior of this province in British Columbia. For example, if you were looking at a map of British Columbia, stick your finger right in the middle of it, the belly button of the province. The air quality is at an 11 this morning. I mean, it's usually good if it's 2 to 3. So the fact that it's 11 is beyond the, hey, maybe fire out a mask. Usually we would ask you flat out to stay inside. But the problem here is for residents in a couple of these pockets, Summerland and Penticton's getting really smoky this morning. It's no place to go. And you're talking about kids, you're talking about seniors, you're talking about all these different entities right now that are just waiting for the next information. For example, there's two things that are happening in this province this morning of significance. You've got a bunch of people under evacuation alerts everywhere from 100 Mile House down to Cache Creek. You got Little Wet that's looking at their radars and looking at their information centers online to see what's next for them. Merritt, Lytton, a bunch of fires in that region. Penticton, Kelowna, Vernon, all of them getting smoke, significant smoke this morning. And again, we'll try to keep you abreast of the information in that province of British Columbia as to what is coming. But again, it's almost too much to put into one segment of radio. So what we're going to try to do here is extend our coverage a little bit later in the morning. Eventually, we have other stations that will drop off. Like, for example, next hour, we'll lose Toronto. In the 8 o'clock hour on the West Coast, we end up losing Winnipeg and Calgary. British Columbia, stick with me because I promise we've got live local interactive radio. And throughout the morning, we want to hear from you as well. Hit me up on my socials at Rob Fay, which is R-O-B-F as in Frank A-I, rob.fay@chorusent.com if you want to email. We're talking with the different fire agencies. We're trying to get a government representative on to see what's going on with this new order across the province, the state of emergency that we're in. But more than anything, Canada, I think you can relate because each of our provinces have dealt with this already this summer in some way, shape, or form. Ontario, I know that you were dealing with air quality and there were certain pockets that were on fire. Alberta, I know you've got some flames burning in your province as well. But the one thing that I will say that I am blown away by is just how quickly this came about. I mean, we had had sporadic fire. There was actually a time, I think it was in middle of June, when we looked at each other in the newsroom and said, boy, knock on wood, it's been pretty good so far this summer. And then July got nasty, and it got nasty in a hurry. And now we're dipping our toe into August, and I look at this next stretch of weather over the next 72 hours in this province, there is just no reprieve coming. So, I mean, I could sit here and paint a picture of doom and gloom. It's going to be tough. There's no doubt about it. I mean, even out towards Cranbrook and Kimberley, some of these cities you've never heard of if you live in Ontario or if you live in Winnipeg listening this morning. But it is just one of those things where I am so proud to see the rest of the country getting in their cars, booking flights, trying to get into British Columbia in some way to just help with these fires that are going on. And to the volunteers in this province, the ones that are packing sandwiches and bottled water and

0: has an evacuation alert everywhere from, gosh, Merritt working its way out towards Lytton, towards the west. And it's got Highway 1 concerned. It's got a whole bunch of different pockets right now that are under advisories. And then the biggest of them all, the evacuation order that is up near Summerlin, that is problematic as well. So, again, we'll try to keep you in the loop throughout the morning as to what is going on. And to the rest of Canada, please bear with me periodically as we want to make sure that we get live, local, informative information to people in British Columbia this morning who woke up to very smoky skies, very poor air quality, and are just trying to figure out what they can do. And it's my job as the guy on the radio for the country to make sure that we take care of all of you. It's live radio. It is local radio. And today we're all looking in on BC, wishing them well. We'll take a break here. We will talk about some other stuff, including a new report that comes out saying 6 out of 10 Canadian businesses are looking to hire. That's good news, right? Tara Perry's going to stop by from Robert Half and let us know how you can get one of those jobs next.
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15: 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Weather.
16: Sunny with increasing cloudiness this afternoon, high of 24. Cloudy tonight, 30% chance of some showers, low of 11. Sunny tomorrow, increasing cloudiness expected in the late afternoon, high

0: 25. Tuesday, cloudy, 30% chance of showers, high of 23. Right now, outside 680 CJOB, it is 15 degrees.
1: This is Weekends with Rob Fay.
2: There was encouraging news for Canadian job seekers. Nearly 6 in 10 employers are saying they do plan to increase permanent hiring before the end of the year, while many businesses are also turning to contract workers to fill these critical skill gaps. Let's talk about this with Tara Perry. She's the Director of Permanent Placement Services out at Robert Half in Vancouver to explain what employers are looking for and where the opportunities are. Tara, welcome to the program.
3: Thanks for having me, Rob.
2: Well, I love when the numbers are good. 6 out of 10 Canadians, the employers looking to increase permanent hiring before the end of the year. What's driving that demand?
3: It's measured demand, but it is demand. We are seeing the unemployment numbers continue to slowly tick down. So employment is increasing, unemployment is decreasing. These are good things. And so with that, employers need to hire. I think what we saw through the first half of the year is a bit of reluctance or nervousness. Where's the market going to go? What's going to happen? Do we really need to replace this person? And organizations are realizing that, yes, we need more people, we need more skills. So these hiring plans we had and we're pausing, we're going to ramp them up and be more intentional.
2: Okay, I'm seeing legal, I'm seeing marketing and creative, HR, finance, accounting, technology. I mean, there's a number of files here where we could see some increases in permanent hiring. What are employers in those fields specifically looking for right now?
3: Interestingly, in the legal space, you name it, they need it. Legal is probably the lowest unemployment number across the board, across the country. Like, statistically, you're almost looking at zero or full employment in the legal space. So lawyers, paralegals, legal assistants, you name them, we need them. So if you're looking to tell your kids what to go to school for, that's not a bad shout. But then when you move up from there, what we're noticing is it's specific skill sets that employers are looking for. So of course, everybody's talking about AI. So across all of these fields, one of the key denominators that we're looking at is people who aren't afraid to use technology, aren't afraid of change, aren't afraid of new nuances to a business or learning something different in terms of how they do the day-to-day of the job.
2: 45% of employers also plan to increase their contract professionals. This is an interesting one for me. Does that reflect a short-term response to these skill shortages or a lasting shift in the way that companies maybe build out their workforces?
3: That's a good question. Both, I would say. I think there's some of it is, again, that little measured response to the market and a little bit of conservatism in terms of how they're growing their teams. If you bring somebody in on contract, you can be a bit more fluid. You can be a bit more agile. Maybe you're hiring just for a specific skill set for a specific project at this point in time, and you might not need them again in 12 or 18 months. So I think there's a little bit of both, but I think some of it is measured growth. We need this person. We need this body. Are we going to need them long term? We don't know yet, so let's look at it from a contract perspective.
2: Tara Perry is the Director of Permanent Placement Services at Robert Half in Vancouver. This was an interesting one to me because more than half of hiring managers say that finding qualified talent is a lot harder than it was even just a year ago. What skills are proving to be the hardest to find? Is it the technical expertise or is it just leadership? Sounds like a both again.
3: It's a both again. And the reason I'm laughing is because with so many of these questions these days, you can just sort of insert AI response here. AI has been disruptive. It continues to be disruptive. It is disrupting how people are hiring. It is disrupting how people are doing their work. But I think it's a little bit self-created. I don't think it's as disruptive as people think it is, but we have this sense that if we're not on board, we're going to be left behind. And so looking at skill sets around technology, how to embrace it, how to include it, but it's also disrupting how people are hiring. Because AI makes it easier to apply for jobs, employers are receiving hundreds of applicants.
2: It's brutal.
3: Hundreds of applicants. So they have to use AI to sift through it. HR professionals are talking about how their workload has increased dramatically year over year solely because of how much time they're having to invest in recruitment needs. So AI is changing the game, but with that, you need leadership who can see their way through it and still understand how to hire people. Because yes, you need skill sets, but you work with people, not machines. And so you need to have strong leadership to stay the course on looking for those people who can do the job, not just a skill set that can do the job.
2: When I was hiring out at Nat Bailey Stadium back in March, I was gobsmacked by how many people sent in applications.
3: I can't even imagine what you would have faced.
2: It was all the teenagers that thought, you know, this is going to be my first summer job. I'll just fire this into ChatGPT. And I see the same phrases on all these different people's applications.
3: Absolutely.
2: And I'm like, you obviously just put in the job description into your ChatGPT and this is what it spit out, which is disappointing. What should they do now to maybe just take advantage of this hiring? We've talked about 6 out of 10 businesses might be looking for help. Which skills or qualifications could actually make the biggest difference in getting an interview beyond AI?
3: I think writing a resume that demonstrates achievements versus your job description. So when you're thinking about putting your resume together, think about what you've actually done and what you've actually accomplished, and find a way to integrate that into the resume that's meaningful for the context of the job you're applying to. Because AI can't write what you have done. It can recreate a job description, but it can't say, well, when I was in this job, I did this. This was the achievement I accomplished. And so by demonstrating your achievements, you're showing what you're capable of and what you've actually done, not just reiterating a job description. I think that's a really good first step. I think the next step is just being authentic. People are going to use AI, and we're not saying don't use it in a resume. We're saying use it to help you refine. Don't use it to help you write. Use it to help you identify the gaps in your resume so that when you're in the interview, you know how to address those questions when they come. But write a resume that's achievement-oriented, not just a regurgitation of a job description. That will really set you apart.
2: Kara, thank you for dropping by.
3: Oh, thanks for having me, Rob. I'm happy to be here.
2: Robert Half, one of the best in the business when it comes to placing people in jobs. And to have her on, Director of Permanent Placement Services at Robert Half, a big deal. Tara Perry joining us here on Weekends, heard across the Chorus Radio Network. It is tough going out there and getting a job. And I've been having this conversation with my wife, if I can just kind of localize this for a bit. She's been at a pretty well-paying job for the last couple of years, but she's got the itch. And over the last, I would probably say, year, you can scour LinkedIn, you can scour all these job sites, and there hasn't been a lot there. So all of a sudden, you find out that the 6 in 10 Canadian businesses are actually going to start posting, you know, job available. The timing couldn't be better, because I think there's going to be a lot of people, when the kids go back to school, they're going to finally circle back and they're going to say, okay, now I'm going to focus on me for a little bit. What am I going to do next? So to be able to have somebody like Tara come on and talk about some of the skills that you can have, some of the things that people are looking for, and how you can get to the front of the line, I think this is the perfect time to at least kick tires and see what's out there. And the only thing that I can say is, if you're going to rely on artificial intelligence, like if you're just going to fire it into the old ChatGPT, it's easy to see. And as a guy that teaches, I can tell you for a fact, AI is really easy to see. And she says, don't be afraid to use it, but just use it as a crutch. Don't use it as verbatim, because if you just go out there and let ChatGPT do the work for you, it's just going to miss. It's swing and miss. As soon as I see it, when I do my hiring, it's just a non-negotiable. It's just like, yep, on to the next one. So make sure that you've got your personality and your passion and your drive. And I think people will see that. And like I said, this might be the best time of the year to start looking for a gig, because 60% of Canadian businesses are looking to hire. Okay, we'll take a break here. When we come back, new data showing that there was a significant amount of spending during the World Cup in both Vancouver and Toronto when it came to match days of the World Cup. Did we misread the World Cup financially? Bruce Winter is going to stop by. We'll talk about that next.
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5: Good morning. I'm Noah Fuchs. The Winnipeg Sea Bears knocked off the host Vancouver Bandits 107-96 in yesterday's Western Conference Final, advancing to the Canadian Elite Basketball League's Championship Series. In the East Final, the Brampton Honey Badgers beat the visiting Niagara River Lions 91-81. Brampton will host Game 1 of the best of three final on Wednesday. The Winnipeg Goldeyes' impressive 13-game winning streak ended Saturday with a loss to the Lincoln Salt Dogs. The Goldeyes fell 12-2 and will conclude their series against Lincoln this afternoon as the Fish look for the rubber match. In the CFL, the Montreal Alouettes and BC Lions both made statements with key victories on Saturday. The Alouettes improved to a league best 8-1 with a dominating 48-30 win over the visiting Edmonton Elks. And in Vancouver, the BC Lions showed they still have plenty of game, improving to 3-5 with a 27-24 win over the visiting Hamilton Tiger Cats, who slipped to 3-6 on the year. In the Major Leagues of Baseball, Toronto Blue Jays right-hander Max Scherzer moved into 10th place all-time in strikeouts, passing Hall of Famer Walter Johnson in the Blue Jays' 7-5 win over the Philadelphia Phillies. The 42-year-old Scherzer, making his ninth start of the season, has 3,516 career strikeouts, one more than Johnson. The Blue Jays will look for the sweep of the Phillies later today. Team Manitoba continues to pick up wins at the U22 National Baseball Championships in Tecumseh, Ontario. Yesterday, they won 13-8 against Team Nova Scotia 2, improving to 4-1 so far this tournament. This afternoon, the Manitoba squad is scheduled to face off against Ontario 2. Some hockey in August. Brock England, Maddox Schultz, and Liam Pugh each scored twice. The power play went 3-for-5, and Canada whipped the United States 8-1 to win the Hlinka Gretzky Cup on Saturday night in Edmonton. Canada outshot the Americans 45-17. Landon Dupont, a top prospect in this coming NHL entry draft, had 4 assists for the gold medal winners. And San Francisco 49ers coach Kyle Shanahan says he's ready to coach the team's first NFL preseason game Thursday after recovering from a car crash this summer. Shanahan suffered a concussion, broken nose, broken hand, and a cut over his eye, requiring 40 stitches on July 14th. Shanahan took the blame for the crash, as he said it happened when he reached for his phone. That's 680 CJOB Sports.
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5: Global news at 8:30. I'm Noah Fuchs. The BC Wildfire Service said yesterday fire conditions in the southern part of the province are explosive and warned there may be more wildfires similar to the one that forced the evacuation of thousands of people in Summerlin. Now RCMP are working to confirm a report that one person died in the fire west of Summerlin, while the BC government says there has been significant structure loss. So much so it declared a provincial state of emergency on Saturday. Conservative leader Pierre Poilievre is asking the Prime Minister not to concede to U.S. President Donald Trump's demands during trade negotiations. Here's Canadian Press reporter Lisa Laporte with more.
6: In a letter to Prime Minister Mark Carney, Poilievre says Ottawa has given in to several of Trump's demands in the last year. This includes getting rid of the digital service tax and removing counter tariffs on the U.S. Poilievre says Canadians deserve a government with a backbone.
5: The opposition leader also says the Conservative Party supports Carney's attempts at building domestic strength and leverage to secure a tariff-free deal. And in the entertainment world, Whitney Houston's legacy continues to shine with the release of a new album. Whitney was released Friday and includes the late singer's 11 Billboard Hot 100 number one singles. Its release is part of an ongoing birthday celebration honoring the singer, who died back in 2012. News on the hour, on the half, and when it breaks on 680 CJOB.
4: 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Weather.
0: Sunny with increasing cloudiness this afternoon, high of 24. Cloudy tonight, 30% chance of some showers, low of 11. Sunny tomorrow, increasing cloudiness expected in the late afternoon, high of 25. Tuesday, cloudy, 30% chance of showers, high of 23. Right now, outside 680 CJOB, it is 15 degrees.
2: Has benefited the most. I want to talk about this with Bruce Winder from Bruce Winder Retail. He is the man when it comes to all things retail. Bruce, thank you for joining me this morning.
7: Yeah, thanks for having me on.
2: Well, when you look at these numbers, what do they tell you about the way that major sporting events influence consumer spending in cities like Toronto and Vancouver?
7: Yeah, I think there was definitely a positive vibe, and I think people definitely got out there and opened their wallets in select industries, you know, whether it's restaurants, merchandise, select hotels, et cetera. So there definitely was a fairly significant uplift, especially on game days and especially on certain game days. There was a nice uplift in spending.
2: Bruce, speaking of the match day spending, in Vancouver, it was 12.7%. In Toronto, it was nearly 25%. Is that because of the countries that just happened to show up in these respective cities, or was it just the overall vibe?
7: Yeah, I think it was a little bit of both. I mean, there were some serious matchups, you know, in Toronto and Vancouver that really brought people out. And, you know, people really sort of probably overinvested that day and really got out there and spent a lot of money. I mean, the tickets weren't cheap either, right, to these events, but people somehow still found it. Even if you didn't go to the actual event, you went to a fan center, a fan zone. You know, I was out in Vancouver during the final, and I went out to one of the fan zones, and people were there spending lots of money on alcohol, and they had, you know, merchandise and T-shirts and restaurants. It was kind of a fun time.
2: You know, Bruce, sometimes when a ticket is so expensive, it forces, well, I shouldn't say force, but it brings people to the streets, to the bars and pubs. Yeah. And this is one of the things that I noticed, because according to the Visa analytic, foreign issue credit cards rose significantly. So, you know, maybe we don't talk about the international visitors, visitors enough about the overall economic impact that they had on an event like this.
7: Yeah, it's nice to bring in some international folks, right? That's kind of how you win. It's not just local folks spending more, but also folks from other countries, you know, coming in and spending more money too. I mean, the jury is still out, obviously, though, on whether it was worth it, right? You know, as a city and as a country to host it. I mean, there were significant fees. You know, one can say for sure that FIFA made out like a bandit on this, right?
2: Yes.
7: But, you know, was it really worth it? Because a lot of the money that was used was from taxpayers, right? So, you know, I'm not sure when you really look at the economics, it was worth it, but definitely it gave everyone a bit of a glow up during that time.
2: I had a conversation with somebody a couple of weeks ago from the tourism industry, and they said, you know what, we spend millions and millions trying to sell Canada and sell Toronto, sell Vancouver. We have all these marketing campaigns and these PR brain, you know, brain groups that come together, and we spend millions on this, and yet we spend millions to showcase ourselves in this, right? And people get upset by it. Is it kind of you can't have one without the other? Like, where do you see? Because this was a pretty big marketing campaign for this entire country, was it not?
7: Yeah, for sure. I mean, it's a great point, but I think it was the magnitude, right? I think that Canada spent about $1 billion, you know, of taxpayer money overall, right? You know, so I think it's more just the magnitude of the spend, right, versus other initiatives, which might be in the tens or hundreds of millions of dollars. But definitely, you know, there was a lot of sort of animosity before the event, but a lot of people sort of really enjoyed the event. A lot of that animosity went away during the event. And, you know, there wasn't as much issue as it relates to traffic and infrastructure as people thought. So it definitely kind of gave us a nice uplift this summer.
2: Bruce Winder is a retail expert and president of Bruce Winder Retail, joining us here on Weekends, heard across the Chorus Radio Network. You know, one of the things in 2010 on the West Coast in Vancouver that you got from that quote-unquote spend was you got some legacy venues. You know, we got the Olympic Oval, we got a few of the things throughout this community, Hillcrest Recreation Center. Not a lot of legacy left behind from the World Cup. Do you think that's a part of the problem? Is we're not afraid to spend so long as there's some residual at the end of it, and it doesn't feel like FIFA a lot of left behind.
7: Yeah, I mean, that's the issue, right, is that, you know, if you spend, it's like anything in finance, right? If there's an upfront cost, are you getting an asset at the end that you can do something with, you know, or is it all just variable spending that, you know, operational spending that you're never going to see a return on later, right? So that's really where I think, you know, governments need to really look themselves in the eye and talk to taxpayers and see if it's really worth it economically, because, you know, it's no secret that we have a fairly large deficit as a country right now, and there's a lot of things we could spend that money on. I'm not trying to be a negative nanny here, a negative person, times are tough. We're in an affordability crisis. Is this the right way to spend it? I'm not, that's above my pay grade, but, you know, someone needs to really, I think, do an audit and discuss that in the future.
2: You know, some businesses are going to say that they had a great time. They reported major sale increases, and then you're going to have some that didn't get anything out of this at all. In your opinion, as a retail guy, what determines whether a local business succeeds during a large event?
7: Yeah, I think to your point earlier, what's their sales uplift, right? Like, how much did they spend incrementally on the event? Maybe they spent extra marketing, or they brought in extra inventory or hired extra staff. That's on the expense side. And then what profit, incremental profit, did they generate because of the event? And is the incremental profit greater than the incremental cost they spent? And did they get any halo effect where maybe people are going to keep coming back? Like, there was an example when Portugal was in town, a couple of restaurants fed Ronaldo's family. Well, they might get a bit of a residual from that, right, where people kind of want to go back there. So it's sort of a mathematical question, and it varies significantly by location.
2: And final one for you, Bruce, if you're a retailer, if you're a restaurateur, or even a city, what do you learn from this World Cup experience? Like, let's say we get another major sporting event down the road, dare I say another World Cup, what did we learn from this one to prep for the next one?
7: Well, I think it's more just, you know, there's learnings at the individual restaurant level. There's certainly learnings at the municipal and government level, but there's learnings at the individual restaurant or merchant level in terms of how much inventory is appropriate, pricing, you know, marketing. There's sort of a lessons learned. You can look back and see what worked and what didn't, and then sort of just refine it from there.
2: I was going to say there was a lot of spending about a month ago, and now everybody's getting their credit card bill for it, and they're realizing how many beers they ended up getting. Bruce, a wonderful conversation as always. Thank you for the time this morning, and thank you for making time for me on a Sunday morning as well.
7: Anytime. Take care.
2: You got it. Bruce Winder joining us here, a retail expert, talking about Visa, saying, hey, there was a lot of spending when it came to Toronto and Vancouver, and they didn't break it into all of the other cities across this country. We didn't talk Calgary, Edmonton, Winnipeg. We didn't talk London. It was basically the two host cities. But I would imagine in most of the pubs on game days, there was an uptick throughout this country. But the problem is the bill comes to all of us as a federal expense, and realistically, only two cities in this country might have seen the biggest bump. But again, 24% increase on game day when it comes to Visa spending in Toronto. And I think if memory serves me correct, it was about 13% in Vancouver. So significant bumps. But now, like I said, the bill comes for the guys that bought a bunch of beers. And now the bill is going to come for the province and the country as everybody finalizing the numbers on what I thought was a really great event. But again, now the bill cometh. Okay, minutes away from a very interesting story that I think is going to raise some eyebrows, because this is one that's going to have some polarization, if you will. The Supreme Court in British Columbia has ruled that involuntary psychiatric care is unconstitutional. So involuntary psychiatric care is basically they've got somebody in custody that they've gotten off the streets, maybe being a little disorderly, having some challenge, and you want to obviously make sure that they can get the best treatment possible, and you can be it detaining them or get them right into a facility that can help them. Well, the BC Supreme Court says not so fast. Patrick Williams is a legal mind out here on the West Coast. He represented one of these organizations that challenged the Supreme Court. And yeah, the Supreme Court actually sided with them, saying that involuntary psychiatric care is unconstitutional. BC is the only province in Canada that had this conversation come up. So I thought the rest of the country might be intrigued to see what is going on out here in British Columbia. But more than anything, something that is going to have some polarizing opinions on it, to be sure. So Patrick Williams is going to stop by in just a couple moments' time. I'm Rob Fay. Good morning, Canada. Thank you for allowing me into your home. We'll be back with more weekends after this.
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11: 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A veteran comic who's appeared on CBC's Laugh Out Loud, SiriusXM, and the Winnipeg Comedy Festival, Ben brings his quick wit and crowd-friendly comedy to the stage. And wrapping things up with the Winkler Harvest Festival, which celebrates its 40th anniversary from Friday through Sunday. 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
4: 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Weather.
0: Sunny with increasing cloudiness this afternoon, high of 24. Cloudy tonight, 30% chance of some showers, low of 11. Sunny tomorrow, increasing cloudiness expected in the late afternoon, high of 25. Tuesday, cloudy, 30% chance of showers, high of 23. Right now, outside 680 CJOB, it is 15 degrees.
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11: For the Interlake today, sunny becoming a mix of sun and cloud later in the afternoon with winds becoming northwest 20 kilometers an hour early this afternoon with a high of 24 and a humidex of 27. Tonight, partly cloudy with 30% chance of showers this evening, clearing later in the evening with wind northwest 20 kilometers an hour becoming light in the evening with a low of 12. And tomorrow, a mix of sun and cloud and a high of 25 and a humidex of 29. That's your Cottage Country weather for the Interlake region.
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1: Welcome back to Weekends, heard across the Chorus Radio Network. Well, a landmark ruling for the BC Supreme Court has struck down key parts of the province's involuntary psychiatric treatment laws as unconstitutional. The courts found that automatically forcing treatment on people just because they're detained without assessing their capacity to consent violates charter rights. To help us understand what this means for patients, for families, and for the mental health system, I am joined by Patrick Williams. He is a lawyer at McCarthy Tetrault, and he was actually representing the Council of Canadians with Disabilities in this case. Patrick, thank you for being here.
2: Thank you so much for having me, Rob.
1: Okay, so the BC Supreme Court has ruled that key parts of this province's involuntary treatment regime under the Mental Health Act are unconstitutional. In plain terms, what exactly did the court strike down and what was wrong with the old rules?
2: Well, you can think of the Mental Health Act as having two main aspects to it. One is the ability to detain people involuntarily. That wasn't challenged. That's not what our case is about. That's not changing. But then after people are detained involuntarily, there was a power invested in the director of a facility, or this was the government's view, is that the director had the power to involuntarily treat patients or to consent to treatment on their behalf, regardless of whether those patients were capable of making their own treatment decisions. And even if they had a family member standing by who wanted to make the decisions for them, the way it works for most healthcare scenarios, the director was the one who had the power to make the treatment decisions. And that's what the court found was unconstitutional.
1: How does BC's approach compare to other provinces?
2: Well, BC was the only province in Canada to allow the detaining facility to involuntarily treat a capable patient in this way. No other province went as far as British Columbia in terms of infringing healthcare consent rights. That was a key finding throughout the decision, and BC's regime was unique in a number of other ways as well. For example, if you're involuntarily detained and you're incapable of making treatment decisions in most other provinces, but not all, it is, again, a family member, a loved one, a spouse, a brother, a sister, and so on, who gets to make the treatment decisions rather than the facility in which you are detained.
1: This case was brought by the Council of Canadians with Disabilities and two individual plaintiffs, and it's been running for nearly a decade. What were the lived experiences behind this challenge? What kind of treatments were people forced to undergo, and what rights were they denied?
2: So the main rights, as I say, is the right to make your own healthcare decisions about treatment if you are capable, or the right to have a loved one or an advanced directive apply if you're not capable of making your own decisions. And there was some very powerful evidence at trial from a number of very brave witnesses with lived experience and from their family members who talked about the impact of this system on them and the trauma and harm that it caused them.
1: The ruling gives the province 6 months to amend the legislation before the unconstitutional provisions expire. What needs to change in the Mental Health Act, the Consent Act, and the Representation Agreement Act to bring BC in line with the Charter?
2: So it's really up to the legislature now in terms of how to respond to the decision. As the court found, every province does this a little bit differently, and ours was a real outlier. So there are a number of things that could be done. For example, in some provinces, capable patients can't be detained at all. In other provinces, capable patients can be detained but retain the right to make their own treatment decisions at a general level. So there's a number of paths the legislature could take, and I know we're excited to see what the oncoming political debate looks like, and hope that in the course of that debate, everybody takes heed of some of the court's conclusions, particularly, for example, that there was no evidence that BC's unique system does any better for patients than any other system in this country.
1: Patrick Williams is a lawyer with McCarthy Tetrault, joining us here on Weekends, heard across the Chorus Radio Network. Okay, for people that are currently detained or facing involuntary treatment, what does this decision mean in practical terms over the next 6 months?
2: So over the next 6 months, the system will continue as it has. The court suspended its ruling for 6 months to give the government time to consider new legislation. And the ball is really now in the legislature's court. So don't expect changes in that 6 month period unless they are made proactively by the government.
1: And looking ahead, advocates will say that this is a big step towards autonomy and equality for people that have mental disabilities. There's going to be some clinicians that worry about losing tools to treat people in crisis. So I guess my question to you, Patrick, is how do we balance the right to refuse treatment with the duty to protect people who might be at serious risk?
2: A couple of responses. One is there is always an exception for emergencies in our healthcare consent regime that exists. You know, if you're in a serious car accident and you need emergency medical attention or you're unconscious, there are exceptions that deal with that in all of our healthcare regimes. it is mental health that was singled out as being different. And that was one of the unconstitutional issues. But we already have systems that apply to physical and other kinds of treatment to deal with emergencies and other urgent situations. The second comment I'd make is, as I say, is the court found every other province does this differently. BC was quite unique in how it handled consent to treatment for involuntary patients. And the court found that there was no evidence that our system provided any better treatment outcomes than any of the other provinces.
1: It's an interesting conversation and landmark, to say the least. Thank you for the time, Patrick.
2: Thank you for having me. I appreciate it.
1: Patrick Williams joining us here on Weekends Heard Across the Chorus Radio Network. We are about a minute into that conversation, and already the emails started coming in. rob.fay@chorusent.com if you want to engage with the conversation here. This one says, I think this decision is ridiculous and completely out of touch with what families are dealing with every day. Yes, people have rights. But when someone is in a serious mental health crisis and cannot recognize that they need help, we can't just stand back and watch them deteriorate or put them or others at risk. Government needs to fix this law quickly and find a practical balance between protecting individual rights and making sure people get the care that they need. I think that's actually a pretty balanced email, all things considered. I mentioned right before we started this conversation, the interview, that it was going to be a polarizing conversation because the BC Supreme Court has ruled that parts of the province's system for treating people involuntarily are unconstitutional. And almost immediately that debate will split into two familiar camps, right? You're going to have the one side that says this ruling is garbage. It's about, you know, protecting the people that actually need protecting. And for me, it's more of a practical question. If somebody is in the middle of a serious mental health crisis and they are clearly unable to care for themselves, or they even pose a danger to themselves or to somebody else, who's going to step in and help? Like, I think that's a real concern here. We see the problems in our communities, right? Like, we see the people that are struggling. They've got the severe mental illness. They've got the addictions. We see families that have spent years trying to get help for a loved one. Then I think of first responders that have to deal with all these countless situations, and they're dangerous. They're unpredictable. And I don't think this is what police or paramedics should be expected to solve on their own. But we also live in a country that respects individual rights. So, and again, that matters. In Canada, the state cannot simply decide that a person's diagnosis means that they no longer have a voice. And that's what the court found, that BC system gave mental health facilities what amounted to blanket power, which would impose psychiatric treatment on people who had been involuntarily admitted without first assessing them properly as to what they were capable of, if they could make their own decisions when it came to their treatment. And that is going to be the key point here. The court didn't say that involuntary admission itself is unconstitutional. People can still be detained when they meet that legal criteria, and that's under the Mental Health Act. The ruling focused on what happens after someone is admitted and whether the treatment can automatically be forced on them without, you know, individual assessment of capacity. That is a very important distinction in all this, because the public debate can really become oversimplified. This is not a ruling that says do nothing. It's a ruling that says, you know, families and doctors and communities must simply stand back while somebody deteriorates. It's saying that government powers must have limits and that those limits must respect the Charter of Rights and Freedoms. So, again, the province has 6 months to change a law here in British Columbia. That gives politicians their opportunity, but it also gives them responsibility. I think they need to create a system that, you know, protects patients from, you know, unnecessary treatment, but still allow the doctors to act in genuine emergencies. And they've got to have clear rules, and they've got to have the independent oversight. And they've even got to have an appeals process. We haven't even talked about that as well. It also means building the care system that's been missing for years. So, yeah, the ruling's going to be polarizing. It's going to frustrate people who believe the system's already too reluctant to intervene. It's going to reassure people who fear that involuntary treatment can become automatic and almost impossible to challenge. But perhaps the most important message here is this. We're respecting rights does not mean abandoning people. It means creating a system that provides help without taking away liberty more than is necessary and without confusing control with care. I'll leave it as that. All right, news, weather, traffic coming up. We say good morning to Toronto as you guys peel off. When we come back, the top stories of the day. We'll get into the BC wildfires next.
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25: Good morning, I'm Noah Fuchs. The World Health Organization says Canada has half as many measles cases as the United States, despite having a population that's about one-tenth the size of its neighbor.
26: The WHO says measles cases across the Americas have more than tripled compared to all of last year. More than 47,000 cases have been confirmed as of July 18th. That includes 2,260 in the U.S. and 1,107 here in Canada. The disease has also killed 45 people across the region, largely in Guatemala and Mexico. The organization is calling for an increase in vaccinations, surveillance, and emergency response times, noting that every outbreak exposes immunity gaps. Roughly 186,000 cases have been reported worldwide. That's a 12% increase compared with the same period last year. Rob Westgate, The Canadian Press.
0: In other news, a new hearing clinic opened up in the St. Vitale area this weekend, aimed at highlighting the importance of accessible ear care. It's an issue that Armando DeLello from the clinic has dealt with his entire life, having used them since he was 4 years old.
1: The moments in life that happen around the dinner table, happen around the campfire at the lake. Oftentimes, when you have a hearing impairment, you're present, but you're not part of the conversation.
0: According to Statistics Canada, 1 in 7 Canadians 65 and older report having a hearing disability. The barriers to get hearing aids, the cost and wait times is an issue that he hopes his clinic can address, which has been 10 years in the making. Conservative leader Pierre Poilievre is asking the Prime Minister not to concede to U.S. President Donald Trump's demands during trade negotiations. Here's Canadian Press reporter Lisa Laborde.
2: In a letter to Prime Minister Mark Carney, Poilievre says Ottawa has given in to several of Trump's demands in the last year. This includes getting rid of the digital service tax and removing counter tariffs on the U.S. Poilievre says Canadians deserve a government with a backbone.
0: The opposition leader also says the Conservative Party supports Carney's attempts at building domestic strength and leverage to secure a tariff-free deal. And lastly, a Winnipeg museum is marking its 50th anniversary of preserving one of the last remaining tall grass prairies in North America. The city of Winnipeg says the Living Prairie Museum opened its doors all the way back in 1976, 2 years after the tall grass sited overseas was designated a park. The city says that in the last 50 years, visitors have enjoyed walking the park's trails and observing more than 150 species of wildflowers and prairie grasses. The city has also announced a revitalization project for the museum's anniversary. News on the hour, on the half, and when it breaks, right here on 680 CJOB.
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0: The sun is shining on this Sunday morning. We're looking at increasing cloudiness this afternoon, though, with a high of 24. Tonight, cloudy, 30% chance of some showers, low of 11. Tomorrow, sunny as well, with increasing cloudiness in the afternoon, high of 25. Cloudy on Tuesday, 30% chance of showers, high of 23. Right now, it's 17 at 680 CJOB.
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4: Welcome back to the program. Want to say good morning to everybody in Winnipeg, Edmonton, Calgary, Vancouver, wherever I find you on this Sunday morning. I hope I find you well. Well, if you're in British Columbia, obviously we're talking forest fires, and we will spend the next hour getting into that. We'll talk some Trump, we'll talk some Carney, but most importantly, we'll get you caught up with everything that is going on in the province. But I just wanted to say that as of this conversation in 2026, we could make this conversation for Manitoba. We could say that Alberta's had their challenges as well as British Columbia. Conditions and fire numbers are changing quickly. So this is a high-level summary of what I've been able to put together over the course of this morning. Now, BC's facing the most visible emergency at the moment. There's more than 20,000 people forced to evacuate. There is a provincial state of emergency that's been declared after this explosive growth of the Bald Range wildfire that's out near Summerland. The fire spread, it almost doubled in size in just a couple of hours around Summerland and Peachland. Again, major evacuation orders, road closures, power disruptions as well. Now, you've got the Pear Lake fire. This is the largest fire that's been reported in the province, nearly 1,400 square kilometers. Structural losses out near Clinton, 70 Mile House, and surrounding areas. You've got the Bradley Creek fire. You got the Ainslie Creek fire, the Riley Creek and the Quilpatuck Creek fire. And that is just British Columbia. Manitoba's 2026 season has been pretty serious in the north as well. By late June, the province had reported more than 125 active wildfires. That is well above their seasonal average. There were evacuations that affected Lynn Lake. There was the Marcel Colombe First Nation fire, Nelson House, Leaf Rapids, South Indian Lake, just to name a few. And the main concerns in Manitoba were the evacuations in remote and northern communities that don't necessarily have the infrastructure for the crews to get there. It was pretty difficult to access those areas, and then you add on the heavy smoke. So Manitoba has a live map as well that I've been kind of going back and forth on, and they don't have what BC has, but it has been a very tough summer already for those in that province. Now, Alberta is saying, well, hold my beer, because they have had significant wildfire activity as well, mostly in Lac La Biche area. In June, they had 6 out-of-control fires in that region alone, with the largest covering about 1,000 hectares. And other incidents included in north central Alberta that prompted an evacuation order of the Woodlands County, as well as a northern Alberta fire that forced about 100 people from their homes. So again, you go to all of these different maps in Alberta and you see Manitoba, and then you look at British Columbia. And this is, and I've been covering news now for a couple of years, specifically in the summer. And man, this is as bad as I think I've seen it, because the fires are in a lot of hubs. Like, usually you'll get these isolated fires and we'll talk about the size and how many hectares it's been. But at the same time, you're like, well, it's in a remote part of the province. This is no longer remote territory. We're talking significant areas that have a pretty dense population. Like, we're talking north of Kelowna and into Vernon. You're talking Penticton, that's real hazy this morning. Lytton, Merritt, Cache Creek, 100 Mile House, 70 Mile House, Lillooette. I mean, these are significant areas in the province right now that are carrying either thick smoke, real poor air quality, or dare I say, out of control fires. Right now, there are several that have not been contained, aren't even close to being contained. And here's the bad news, and I hate to dump bad news on top of bad news, but the forecast in this province is about as dry as it gets. And you're looking at a lot of the forecasts throughout the province, it won't be till Wednesday or Thursday where you start to get even a remote sip of precipitation. So you've got the dry conditions, you've got the dry forest, and right now you've got winds is picking up. And now, as you heard in the reports, I'm not sure if you heard it across Canada, but we got this in British Columbia. The fact that the cloud is dispersing, he's actually going to oxygenate these fires and maybe take it up to a level 5, or dare we say a level 6. So it's tough sledding right now in Western Canada. Part of the reason this entire province is under a state of emergency, you can taste the fire if you're even in the lower mainland. If you work your way out towards Abbotsford or, you know, the Fraser Valley, you can see the smoke. And there was a story that I had this morning, and we're going to open up the phones on the other side of the break, because I want you guys to be a part of the conversation as well. In the daytime, it is the haze that you get in this province. But at night, it is really jarring. Because if you're driving on the highway, usually at nighttime, it's as black as a pen. But all of a sudden, you just see this glow that is coming. And you know what it is. It's the glow from the forest fires that are burning throughout this province right now. And somebody said to me the other day, they're like, yeah, this is the new norm in news. Like, every summer, you're just going to be talking about wildfires. And it kind of made me just pause for a second and say, this is brutal. Because we're talking about evacuation orders, and we're starting to get some images this morning of what has been ravaged in some of these areas. Homes gone, businesses gone, wildlife gone, those who weren't able to make it out of the farmland. Our wine industry is just getting rocked right now. And you know what? Lives are the priority. There's no doubt about it. Everything is a very distant second. But when this all finally gets contained, and we finally get to start to do the tally of what's really happened here in the western part of Canada, there's going to be some major challenges in some major industries. And wine has just taken it on the chin relentlessly over the last 4 to 5 years with climate change, like dating back to the pandemic. And all of a sudden they come out of it. They had that freeze a couple of years ago where they got that late frost and it rocked the wine industry. And now we're just talking about this soot that is all over these grapes throughout the region. Like, we're talking Summerlin, Peachlin, Kelowna, Penticton. This is where all the grapes are, for lack of a better phrase. And right now it's an industry that I got to imagine is waking up this morning. If they're lucky enough to still have their vineyards, they're going to have some challenges ahead right now. So it's just heartbreaking to see. Like, we talk about road closures and, you know, evacuation alerts and evacuation orders and which fires are in control and being held and which ones are out of control. There's so many fires going on in the province of British Columbia right now. You can't pick one. And something that I said a little earlier in the show, I want to circle back on. And, you know, if you're just joining us in the last, say, hour, I have been blown away, if I may, by how many firefighters from out of province are making the pilgrimage to British Columbia to help. There have been so many times where I've seen a firefighter or a volunteer. For example, the firefighters, the badge is from Ontario. The badge is from Manitoba. The badge on the sleeve is from Alberta. And it kind of gives you hope, because I know that we've been complaining relentlessly right now about where we are as a country. And we talk about patriotism and, hell, there's a referendum that's about to take place in Alberta as to whether or not they want to stay in Canada. But when you see these firefighters hop the mountains and come into British Columbia and go right to the thick of it, it gives you hope, man. Like, I will say this, and I don't say this scripted. I don't say this for rub. I say this because in moments like this, where there's so many fires, you don't even know if you should go to the left or to the right, to have the rest of the country say, we're here to help, where do you need us? And they'll just pick up the hose wherever they can, or they'll fly the plane and pick up the water and try to dump it in some of these hot spots. That's Canada. Like, that to me is what matters. And I could sit here and talk about a whole whack of different things, but I'd much rather hear from you. So I don't know if you're listening this morning in a region and you're looking for information, but if you are a part of this, I would love to hear from you this morning. I'm going to open up the phones and we're going to talk about this on the other side of the break. If you're in British Columbia, 604-280-9898, 604-280-9898, toll free anywhere in the country, 877-399-9898. But again, anywhere in British Columbia, 604-280-9898. Are you being affected by the smoke? Is it affecting your respiratory system? Are you in one of these communities that's been asked to evacuate, or are you on alert? What are you seeing? What are you hearing? I want to get your emotion on the other side of this, because I think it matters. I'm live. I'm live this entire hour. I want to make my house your house. If you've got some thoughts or some opinions, what could we do better? Do you want to thank the forest fires, the people fighting these fires? 604-280-9898. Let's have a conversation together, all right? I'm Rob Fay. This is Weekends Heard Across the Course Radio Network. Back with your calls.

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2: The sun is shining on this Sunday morning. We're looking at increasing cloudiness this afternoon, though, with a high of 24. Tonight, cloudy, 30% chance of some showers, low of 11. Tomorrow, sunny as well, with increasing cloudiness in the afternoon, high of 25. Cloudy on Tuesday, 30% chance of showers, high of 23. Right now, it's 17 at 680 CJOB.
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4: All right, welcome back to the program, 604-280-9898. That is the number here in British Columbia. If you want to call in from Winnipeg or Calgary or Edmonton or anywhere in Canada, 877-399-9898. We are talking about the forest fires in this province. It is a state of emergency throughout the province. And I wanted to hear from you. This is a live forum on a Sunday morning. If you want to talk about air quality, the firefighters, what you've seen, what you've heard, what you've smelled, any of it, I want to hear from you. Let's start in Penticton with Chris. Chris, good morning to you. I hope you're doing well.
5: Rob, love your program. Really enjoy your back on weekends. No, it is rough here. The last time we had this level of smoke in Penticton, Summerland, this whole area, was back in 2015, where I ended up going to the coast for 5 days because it was like pea soup, and that's exactly what it is right now. I was out briefly yesterday, and the ash was coming down. It was quite horrific, very scary. We're praying that the wind changes direction. Particularly, we don't want it to head south or north. East, heading to the coast, west would be perfect because this fire could manage its way to get to Penticton. Actually, I think there is part of it is

0: already like in Penticton one at the very fringe.
1: Mm-hmm.
0: So yeah, it's scary.
1: Is it tough to get a good night's sleep?
0: Oh yeah. Well, I mean, they've had to shut the air conditioning system we have for our hallways because of the amount of smoke.
1: Yeah.
0: I did put my air conditioner on, and for about 15 minutes it was doing all right, but then the smoke started to pile in. So that's ugly, considering we're getting up to about 30, 31 degrees today. My apartment's at 25. So, yeah, and normally, well, I'm hoping to, I do the volunteer work to clean up the church property before Sunday service. And I'm not sure if I'm going to be able to manage that just because of the air quality. It's got to be between 8 or above 10. At this point, it was
1: 11 yesterday. So, Chris, thank you for the phone call and for your insight. And just stay safe, all right? And to your neighbors as well. Let's go to Greg in Vancouver. Greg, you're next up. We're talking about the chaos this weekend when it comes to the fires in this province. What do you make of it?
2: Good morning. I just to let you know, I've fought fires for the Caribou for 20 years. And I'm kind of sad that some people still don't realize that they can protect their own homes. The care from the Okanagan Lake, for crying out loud, buy your own pumps, set your hose lays, put sprinklers on your top of your house, turn them on if you have to evacuate. When the machine runs out of gas, it doesn't matter because you've blackened your house with water and the grounds around you. It's all wet from the fires or from the water. So people do have to realize that they must give a little effort into protecting their own areas as well, and they can't rely on all the firefighters to come in and set hose lays and pumps into the facilities. Please, people, start protecting your own properties as well. Get your own pump set. Do your own protection of your own homes.
1: All right, Greg, appreciate the phone call. Let's go to Allie in Surrey. Allie, you're next up. What do you make of this weekend here in British Columbia?
3: Yeah, that's so much smoke. That one, everybody feel a little bit headache here. But this is a new norm. We have to accept that thing. The environment is changing now. The government have to make a separate squad for this thing, for special, for the small community. They have to make just like a ring road all over the fire, just like a fireplace for anything happen. They have to start that one. The whole town will be saved. And government is donating so much money to other country. Why not they buy a 10 or 15 extra water bomber? So that when the fire start, they don't have to assess. Right away, they know that fire is in the forest. Right away, that 10 or 15 or 20, whatever, helicopter or bomber, they have to right away just bombard the whole water. So the fire will be right away stop on that point. Not they are waiting like, is it 20 hectare or 30 hectare? Stop at when it will be a 10 or 5 or 10 hectare. Otherwise, it will be uncontrollable. We have to accept that the environment is changing now. So we have to change our habits.
1: Yeah. Ali, thank you for the phone call as well. And thank you to everybody. And I just want to say to Wendy that wrote in today, she goes, Rob, I'd like to thank you so much for not forgetting about Manitoba. I trust me, I've seen the entire country this year, Ontario, Manitoba, Alberta, Saskatchewan, BC. It's really a story that many provinces are able to share now. It's not just BC on the West Coast. It's Canada's problem. So, you know, to Ali's point, the federal government's going to have to at some point realize that they can't be reactive to this. They're going to have to be proactive. And it's going to be a pricey tab, because to get up to speed to really not just clean up the forest, so to speak, which is almost an impossibility, and we can get into that in another segment, but more so just making sure that we have the tools to take care of each other and each other's forests. I think we're just now realizing that this isn't just going to be a once a decade thing. This is becoming an annual thing. Sad to say, but I mean, the proof's in the pudding over the last 4 or 5 years. Again, 604-280-9898. If you want to interact with the show, some very different calls over the first 5 minutes of this segment. 604-280-9898. If you want to call from anywhere in British Columbia, the rest of Canada, I got you. I'll pick up the dime. 877-399-9898. One concern that I have here is, you think about these children that are out for their summer vacations. Maybe they've gone away for the last couple of weeks. What they're going back to in certain scenarios, like, schools can be affected and all of these things, their parents' job might get affected or their home, heaven forbid, they don't have one to come back to. There's so many layers to this that it's almost unfair just to kind of centralize the conversation and just talk about the actual burn, because the residual effects that are still to come when we finally get on top of these forest fires, and again, there's a number that are actually, as we have this conversation, burning out of control in some pretty densely populated areas. And I said this at the beginning of the show today. In previous years, it always felt like it was kind of out of sight, out of mind, like it would happen in northern British Columbia, or it happened, as Wendy mentioned, in northern Manitoba. Now they're starting to happen in areas in British Columbia, for example, that are a lot closer to home, which for me is concerning, because it just means the price tag's going to be more people affected, and it's going to affect several layers instead of just the one guy that lost the remote cabin in the burbs. All right, let's go back to the phones. I got two I want to get to. Maggie in Manitoba, hold the line. I'm going to start with Dale in Mission. Dale, what do you make of this weekend in British Columbia? Welcome to the program.
4: Hey, good morning.
1: Morning, Dale.
4: Yeah, can you hear me?
1: I sure can. Give me the best.
4: Hey, I just love your program. And anyways, I wanted to say I live in Stave Falls, Mission, on a very busy road, Dudney Trunk Road.
1: Yep, I know.
4: And by Raleigh Lake, I have a little company out there. But I clean up the garbage weekly in front of my house. And my point is, and I'm always picking up cigarette butts, and it scares the hell out of me. And I'm sick and tired of it. And I wish maybe we should have signs that say quit smoking or quit distinguishing your butts out your windows. It's a weekly process. There, like, I've even found a lady pulled in our driveway one time a couple of years ago, flicked your butt out, turned around. And it's like, wow. It's like, people are just ignorant is the right word, I guess. It's just, yep. It's terrible. Yep.
1: So Dale, thank you for the phone call. It's a great point you bring up, and thank you for the kind words. I want to squeeze in Maggie in Manitoba. You're my final call, Maggie. Good morning. Welcome to the program.
5: Good morning. How are you this morning?
1: So far, so good. What do you make of this situation on the West Coast?
5: Well, I just wanted to kind of ride on your coattails about thanking all the firefighters and everybody that comes to help.
1: Yep.
5: It doesn't matter what province, everybody comes. And Rick Mercer was asking a question, and I think this is the perfect answer, is what does it mean to be Canadian? So
1: I'm with you on that.
5: By everybody coming together, I think, you know, we're a pretty strong country, and we need to stay together.
1: Yep, and like I said, Alberta's getting ready for a referendum, and I can't tell you how many firefighters I've seen from Alberta that are in this province helping out, rolling up their sleeves. So, Maggie, thank you for the phone call all the way from Manitoba. Dale in Mission, I get you with the cigarette butts as well to all of our calls. I thought that was about as wide a variety, a catch net as I could have possibly asked for, and that is fantastic. So we might open up the phones one more time before this hour is done, because I want to hear your voices today. We will take a break here for your news, your weather, your traffic, everything relevant to your Sunday morning. I want to ask you if you're upset or not that Mark Carney is currently on vacation. We'll get into that conversation next.
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8: Good morning, I'm Noah Fuchs. The Winnipeg Sea Bears knocked off the host Vancouver Bandits 107-96 in yesterday's Western Conference Final, advancing to the Canadian Elite Basketball League's Championship Series. In the East Final, the Brampton Honey Badgers beat the visiting Niagara River Lions 91-81. Brampton will host Game 1 of the best of three final on Wednesday. The Winnipeg Goldeyes' impressive 13-game winning streak ended Saturday with a loss to the Lincoln Salt Dogs. The Goldeyes fell 12-2 and will conclude their series against Lincoln this afternoon as the Fish look for the rubber match. In the CFL, the Montreal Alouettes and BC Lions both made statements with key victories on Saturday. The Alouettes improved to a league-best 8-1 with a dominating 48-30 win over the visiting Edmonton Elks. And in Vancouver, the BC Lions showed they still have plenty of game, improving to 3-5 with a 27-24 win over the visiting Hamilton Tiger Cats, who slipped to 3-6 on the year. In the Major Leagues of Baseball, Toronto Blue Jays right-hander Max Scherzer moved into 10th place all-time in strikeouts, passing Hall of Famer Walter Johnson in the Blue Jays' 7-5 win over the Philadelphia Phillies. The 42-year-old Scherzer, making his ninth start of the season, has 3,516 career strikeouts, one more than Johnson. The Blue Jays will look for the sweep of the Phillies later today. Team Manitoba continues to pick up wins at the U22 National Baseball Championships in Tecumseh, Ontario. Yesterday, they won 13-8 against Team Nova Scotia 2, improving to 4-1 so far this tournament. This afternoon, the Manitoba squad is scheduled to face off against Ontario 2. Some hockey in August. Brock England, Maddox Schultz, and Liam Pugh each scored twice. The power play went 3-for-5, and Canada whipped the United States 8-1 to win the Hlinka Gretzky Cup on Saturday night in Edmonton. Canada outshot the Americans 45-17. Landon Dupont, a top prospect in this coming NHL entry draft, had 4 assists for the gold medal winners. And San Francisco 49ers coach Kyle Shanahan says he's ready to coach the team's first NFL preseason game Thursday after recovering from a car crash this summer. Shanahan suffered a concussion, broken nose, broken hand, and a cut over his eye, requiring 40 stitches on July 14th. Shanahan took the blame for the crash, as he said it happened when he reached for his phone. That's 680 CJOB Sports.
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8: Global news at 9:30, I'm Noah Fuchs. Yemen's Houthi rebels say they attacked an oil facility in southwestern Saudi Arabia today. A military spokesperson for the Houthis says they targeted an Aramco refinery in the city of Jazan with a drone in response to Saudi drones breaching Yemen's airspace. This comes after the Saudi Energy Ministry reported a fire at the facility with no casualties. Meantime, Iran has made new demands about the reopening of the Strait of Hormuz as the war with the U.S. and Israel approaches the six-month mark. Growing concerns about flawed cameras used by police across the United States after alleged misuse. Dozens of officers nationwide are now charged or accused of using the surveillance technology inappropriately. Here's ABC's Olivia Rubin.
9: This morning, six former Savannah Police Department employees, including four officers, are now under criminal investigation after being fired for allegedly misusing controversial surveillance cameras made by the company Flock. The employees allegedly using the system to make personal searches involving family and acquaintances. The high-tech AI-powered cameras read license plates and store that data for police departments to use. Over 120,000 deployed nationwide to help fight crime. They're on streetlights, bridges, and highways.
8: Back here in Canada, Alberta's government is helping British Columbia in its wildfire fight. Alberta has deployed nearly 190 firefighters, 2 air tankers, and 3 helicopters to help its neighbor as over 100 blazes burn in BC. Alberta Premier Danielle Smith says her thoughts are with residents of BC. BC officials say some people became trapped by the fire in the interior part of the province. They say search and rescue efforts behind the fire lines for anyone else who may not have been caught rescued more than 50 people with 18 firefighting aircraft. News on the hour, on the half, and when it breaks on 680 CJOB.
7: 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Weather.
8: The sun is shining on this Sunday morning. We're looking at increasing cloudiness this afternoon, though, with a high of 24. Tonight, cloudy. 30% chance of some showers, low of 11. Tomorrow, sunny as well, with increasing cloudiness in the afternoon, high of 25. Cloudy on Tuesday, 30% chance of showers, high of 23. Right now, it's 17 at 680 CJOB.
1: And alcohol to hockey equipment. I think Donald just threw that in just a, you know, little jab. But at the same time, you do have our negotiators in Washington. You got Dominic LeBlanc down there. Janice Charette have been meeting with American officials as the two sides are discussing everything. They're discussing auto and forestry, steel, aluminum, all of it. And Mark Carney has said that the talks have been constructive. He says Canada's looking for a broad agreement, not just a narrow deal that protects one or two sectors and leaves the rest of the country exposed. There was a great article in the Globe and Mail just talking about what concessions Canada might be willing to give up and which ones are going to try to hang their hat on. So the question isn't just, quote unquote, why is the prime minister on vacation? The bigger question is, what does leadership look like during a difficult negotiation when you've got the unpredictability of the current sitting American president. Now, if Mark Carney's absence means that these important decisions are going to be delayed or that Canada's not fully engaged, then yeah, you've got a right to be concerned. Because during a crisis, appearance matters. And people want to know that somebody's in the room paying attention, making the calls. But we should also be careful here, as I get up on my soapbox, not to confuse being constantly visible with being effective. And I have been talking about the optics of this as long as these negotiations have been going on. So pretty much since this show started. These trade deals are often super complex, super complicated. You got a bunch of difficult choices. You got the legalese that comes with it. You got the consequences that could last for years. And a prime minister rushing back simply to show that he is taking the situation seriously can end up accepting a deal that solves one immediate problem, but maybe create several more. I don't mind that Mark Carney went on vacation right now. And that might raise some eyebrows. Oh, Rob from the left, here he comes again. But I don't think Mark Carney is not going to pick up the phone in Italy, for example, if he's in fact there on vacation. He's obviously abreast of the situation. He's obviously going to be there to make decisions if a decision is there to be made. If not, he's going to let his trusted team continue the talks. Again, let's remember something here. U.S. and Canada, they're each other's biggest trading partners, and the pressure to make concessions, it is a part of the conversation. Matter of fact, it's enormous. I shouldn't downplay it. But again, I go back to the whole bad agreement and, you know, it could be worse than no agreement. And this is a part of the reason that Canadians are so divided, because you got the businesses, they want the certainty. Workers in certain sectors, they want protection. And provinces want Ottawa to defend their industries. And I think, you know, John Q. taxpayer, myself included, we simply want our government to stand up to Washington. And we don't want this to turn into a full-blown economic war. So, yes, do we want an outcome? Do we want a deal? I'm sure we do. But again, this August 19th deadline is here pretty quick. What are we, 10 days away from this right now? And Mark Carney's vacation could be portrayed, and I'm going to play both sides of this here, so don't think that I'm just taking one side here. His vacation could become a symbol of indifference. Or it could be that he has confidence in his negotiating team around him. So the real test for me isn't where the prime minister spends his next couple of days. The real test is whether Canada can get an agreement that protects us and our interests before this deadline arrives. All right, hit me up on my socials, at Rob Fay, R-O-B-F as in Frank A-I. You can email me, as many of you had just now started to do, rob.fay@chorusent.com. I'll give you one good, one bad. Many people finding me on a Sunday morning. This one says, hey, Rob, appreciate you being on air today. I understand. Thank you. It's kind of the gig. I understand why some Canadians are uncomfortable with Mark Carney taking a vacation in Italy while this August 19th tariff deadline is approaching. Sorry, I'm reading this one cold. I'm hoping that this makes sense. But this negotiation is being handled by an experienced team of ministers and officials who are already in direct contact with the United States. I'm sure the prime minister can remain fully briefed and available without personally sitting in every meeting, which I don't think he's done, by the way. Canada should focus on getting the right deal, not rushing into a bad one simply because the Donald has set a deadline. This one says the subject, Carney should be in Canada for these tariff negotiations. Hey, Rob, I think Mark Carney should remain in Canada. This is not a routine trade discussion. New U.S. tariffs could affect Canadian workers, and his presence would show Canadians and Washington that Canada is treating this situation with the urgency it deserves. Nobody expects Carney to accept a bad deal, but people should expect him to be fully present during one of their most important economic negotiations that is facing the country. Okay, I've got two questions here for you, and more than happy to open up the phones on the other side of the break to this one as well, and maybe we should. For one, he's entitled to a vacation, and there's never going to be a good time as the leader of a country to take a vacation, because there's always going to be some thing that needs to be addressed. And you're probably thinking, if you live in British Columbia, well, my province is on fire. Where's my leader at? He's on vacation. August 19th is looming. We got to get a deal done. We're 10 days away from 50% tariffs. Where's the boss? He's on vacation. But the flip side is, everybody's entitled to a vacation. So if he's got Dominic LeBlanc and his team down in Washington and they are efforting towards a deal, maybe Mark Carney, who says, by the way, that there might be a significant announcement on Tuesday, according to some reports in the media, maybe he's going to have a couple of days to himself before he comes back and talks about the progress that they've made at the table with Washington. I would be surprised if this August 19th tariff hits. I really would. And we can get into the opposite side of this spectrum, which is the Donald Trump narrative, which I think is a part of the conversation that maybe we don't talk about enough. We're so focused and locked in on Mark Carney getting this quote unquote damn deal done. Donald Trump is taking L's all over the place south of the border right now. And this is a problem for him, because I am coming back to something that I mentioned right on the outset of the show. The polling numbers in the U.S. are not good, and it's not just for Donald Trump. It's actually now for the Republicans. So this is now becoming a part of a bigger problem. They've had two issues, and I mentioned this earlier, that they can always count on, can the Republicans. One is national security, one is the economy. So voters will always trust Republicans when it comes to things like jobs and the military and threats around the world, because the Republicans always seem to be a little stronger. They show well. But that appearance appears to be slipping under Donald Trump, because there's a new poll out there, an Ipsos Reid poll, that has Democrats and the Republicans basically tied on which party is better equipped to handle foreign conflict and even worse numbers when it comes to the economy. There's a poll out there that gives the Democrats a 9-point lead over the Republicans. Here's a question that I have for you as Canada that's just looking down at the states. Can you name the bona fide leader of the Democratic Party right now? No. Well, you can tell me it's AOC, Gavin Newsom, insert name here. There's no bona fide leader of the Democrats right now. And yet they have a 9-point lead when it comes to the economy. So it is the silhouette of the blank face against Donald Trump, and the silhouette is winning by 9 points when it comes to the economy. So that is one of the challenges that Donald Trump is facing right now. And again, polls aren't elections, but polls can still tell you something about the public mood. And right now, south of the border, I think there's some problems here, because they're asking, are, you know, the voters, what does it cost to fill my car? What does my grocery bill look like? How much am I paying for rent? And this is where Donald Trump's political problems become more serious, because he has always built his identity around strength. He's the businessman, right? He's going to fix the economy. He's a tough world leader that can project American power and do it in any country he wants. But strength isn't just about making bold statements like he can do every morning on his social media. He's got to produce results that people can actually see. And right now in the U.S., the prices are high, the jobs are scarce, and if energy costs continue to rise and the families are getting squeezed, it's going to be a problem for him come November. So the Donald needs a win, because he's losing at almost every turn. There was something else. I think I was scouring CNN just before I went on air this morning. I said, oh, he took an L there too. And it just seems to be one challenge after another for Donald Trump, who just can't seem to get anything to stick. He'll make a promise. He'll talk tough. But then the legalese, the courts will take him down. So, again, I don't want to make this about Donald Trump. Let me circle back on something and I'll open up the phones again. 604-280-9898. Mark Stanley, producer extraordinaire on the other side of the glass. I'm sorry to open up the phones one more time, but I got a simple question for you. Are you upset that Mark Carney is on vacation with our team staring down a deal with Washington? Like, do you think the prime minister needs to be in this country as we have this conversation? We could have to go before one of the bigger deadlines that we face this year when it comes to the U.S.-Canada relations. Do you think that Mark Carney picked an inopportune time to head out of town and catch a break? And again, this is all reported this weekend, but wheels up to Italy. Canada's wondering, are we going to get a deal done? And the prime minister is not even on Canadian soil. 604-280-9898. If you're listening throughout the country, 877-399-9898. Simple question. Do you think he should be here? Are you okay with the leader taking a break before we get down to the 11th hour? I'm Rob Fay, back with your calls next.
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12: 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A veteran comic who's appeared on CBC's Laugh Out Loud, SiriusXM, and the Winnipeg Comedy Festival, Ben brings his quick wit and crowd-friendly comedy to the stage. 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
12: For Grand Beach today, sunny this morning and early afternoon, then a mix of sun and cloud later with a 30% chance of showers. Late in the afternoon with wind becoming northwest 20 kilometers an hour, early in the afternoon with a high of 23, humidex of 25. Tonight, partly cloudy with 30% chance of showers, early this evening, clearing late in the evening. Wind northwest 20 kilometers an hour, becoming light later in the evening with a low of 11. And tomorrow, sunny becoming a mix of sun and cloud later in the afternoon with wind northwest. Northwest 20 kilometers an hour, early in the afternoon with a high of 24 and a humidex of 26. That's your cottage country weather for the Grand Beach region.
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1: Welcome back to the program. Boatload of emails coming in. But again, if you want to interact with the program, I'd love to hear from you. 604-280-9898. That is for anybody in the province of British Columbia. And again, 877-399-9898, anywhere in this country. And again, I don't want to limit this segment to just Mark Carney's vacation to Italy. I want to talk about the forest fires. And again, I want to keep this as broadly stroked as possible. If you've experienced it in British Columbia or anywhere in this country, I would love to hear from you. Is Canada doing enough? Do we need to do more? I think we all know the answer to that, but I want to see the sights and sounds of our listeners in this segment as well. So maybe you've driven on a highway and the glow of the orange from the burning trees in the distance has kind of caught your eye, or maybe you've got a chest that's a little tight because of the air quality, which again is in double digits in the interior of British Columbia today. You got to wear a mask. I know people hate wearing them, but you got to fire that on, that N95, to help you at least keep your lungs clear of that particle that is in the air throughout this region today. But again, I'm happy to talk about the fires, happy to talk about Mark Carney's vacation. But again, 604-280-9898 in British Columbia, anywhere in the country at 877-399-9898. Okay, I'm going to get to some of these emails because it is a wide variety. This one coming from Diana Lynn. Carney's negotiation team is strong and capable. It enables him to take a much-needed vacation. Also, Carney on vacation sends a message to Trump, which probably vexed Trump even more. Trump wants Carney to be subservient to him. Might be some truth in between those statements there. Hey, Rob, an employee is entitled to a vacation. However, the employer is entitled to schedule when that vacation is taken. Perception is reality, so how the situation is communicated and managed is important. The Prime Minister flying overseas for a holiday while British Columbia burns is not a good look. That one coming from Sean. And, man, we've had a whole bunch of different topics here. Hey, Rob, I know it's a sacred cow, but how much of the romantic notion that we have of the quote-unquote independent Canadian farmer really benefits Canadians? Are we really better off than we would be with market consolidation? Do Canadians really benefit from closed borders for dairy? That's a whole different topic for a whole different conversation. But again, it goes into this larger conversation about everything that looms for August the 19th when it comes to our trade deadline. Well, I shouldn't call it the trade deadline per se. It's when these new Donald Trump created tariffs are put in place. And that could be a floating date because, like I said in the previous segment, Donald Trump isn't exactly conjuring up a lot of confidence in his own country. And I think there's a lot of Americans out there, and I've talked to a few of them that are like, man, and they don't apologize, but they just don't agree with what Donald Trump is doing with Canada. They're like, come on, we need each other. And I think everybody understands this. And, you know, Donald Trump has said that tariffs is his favorite word. And Mark Carney has just played cool hand Luke all the way through on this conversationally with Donald Trump. But at some point, either these tariffs are going to get implemented and then Canadians, we have to get together and decide how we want to retaliate to those tariffs. Or he puts it and kicks the rock 30 days down the road to keep the conversation going. I kind of think that's what's going to happen. If you're asking me personally, we are all fixated on August the 19th. But if you can get even a little progress with Dominic LeBlanc and the team down there in Washington, I got to think Donald Trump's better just hanging this over the head of Canadians than actually implementing it, where it will affect Americans as well. All right, let's go to the phones. Richard in Winnipeg, thank you for allowing me to have my say. What's yours this morning? Good morning to you.
2: Good morning. How are you doing?
1: I'm good. Richard, hit me.
2: I mean, I just agreed with your point that everyone is entitled to some vacation. I mean, and if you're thinking politicians are on the job 24 hours a day, 365, I mean, your MP takes most of the summer off. Your MLH takes most of the summer off. I mean, these jobs come with a lot of time off, and the Prime Minister probably gets the least of it. I'm not a dedicated supporter, but I mean, give the man a little time off, and dealing with everything down south right now, it's so hectic, and like you said, the timelines are given and then broken and given and broken. If he takes his vacation now or takes it in 2 months or whatever, I just don't see the difference.
1: Yeah,
2: he'll come back. If anything crazy happens, he'll come back.
1: I would imagine you would. Richard, thank you for the phone call
2: and
1: the normalcy of the call. This coming from Mackenzie Gray. He's our National Bureau Chief when it comes to global news. Prime Minister will be on a reduced schedule in the week of August 10th. Prime Minister Carney will be in Italy for personal commitments until the 17th of August, cutting it a little bit close. Media advisories will be distributed as normal should any public events arise. During this period, he is in close contact with his team and officials on several priorities, including the ongoing Canada-U.S. trade negotiations. All relevant rules have been followed and will be followed at all times in consultation with the Ethics Commissioner, which is kind of curious, who did not identify any concerns or inconsistencies with the Prime Minister's obligations. Okay, so that is the announcement that is out there. And like I said, he's also a husband. He's also a guy that deserves to get his 2 weeks like everybody else in the industry gets. And the timing sucks, I mean, for lack of a better phrase, not just because of the August 19th, but again, British Columbia, it's not like Mark Carney's going to come here, roll up the sleeves, grab the hose, and put out the fires. But, I mean, he can make money available. He can get the funding ready. He can send whatever he needs to help British Columbia. So I'm not against it. I get it. I understand. It's the summer. And I think Richard in Winnipeg makes a great point. Lyle in Calgary, I'm going to shoehorn you into this one. I got about 30 seconds for you. What do you got on this topic?
3: My son is a BC forest fighter and is working on the fires right now. He was actually bored for the last three weeks. He wasn't that busy at all. Yeah. And so to say that there's been a real bad year, the amount of work that the crews have been doing, they've been actually staying idle for a large part of the year.
1: You should have been listening because earlier, and thank you for the call, Lyle. I actually said, I was talking to a buddy in the newsroom in June, and I said, boy, this has actually been a really good season. And we both knocked on wood. We were focusing on Ontario, and Manitoba had their concerns up north, and we saw some sporadic fires popping up in Alberta. And then all of a sudden, we got ours. And boy, did we get ours. So, you know, I understand, yeah, maybe your son was sitting there a little, twiddling his thumbs for a little bit, but we were just talking about this a couple of weeks ago, saying, boy, it feels like BC has relatively been pretty lucky so far. Got about to the middle of July and things started kicking off, and now, if you go to the BC Wildfire Service map and just look around, it's a lot. It's more than 140 fires that I think are burning throughout this province right now, and several key ones towards some pretty populated areas, are of concern. So I wish your son well, and I wish all of his forest fire buddies well as they continue to do the good work, and to all of the firefighters that have come into this province. Of course, I broadcast from Vancouver. To everybody that has hopped the mountains and come into this region and helped, thank you. That's the only thing that I can say. So to everybody fighting fires, thank you. To everybody trying to get away from the fires, please be safe. I want to thank Ryan Bowles, Ganesh, Mark Staling in Vancouver for all the help today. I'm Rob Fay. We're back to your regularly scheduled programming as of right now.
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20: Good morning, I'm Noah Fuchs. The third fire in a year at the bougie restaurant, formerly the Earl's Main, forced an emergency demolition of the building yesterday. Crews responded to reports of the fire just before 6 o'clock yesterday morning, where they were greeted with heavy smoke coming from the building. The building faced previous fires earlier this month and in October of 2025. No injuries were reported, and the cause of the fire remains under investigation. The Winnipeg Museum is marking its 50th anniversary of preserving one of the last remaining tall grass prairies in North America. The city of Winnipeg says the Living Prairie Museum opened its doors in 1976, 2 years after the tall grass sited overseas was designated a park. The city says that in the last 50 years, visitors have enjoyed walking the park's trails and observing more than 150 species of wildflowers and prairie grasses. The city has also announced a revitalization project for the museum's anniversary. Elsewhere, Wealthsimple's new predictions trading service is showing off several topics Canadians cannot invest in, like sports, entertainment, and politics. Marius Zoykan, the Canada Research Chair in Financial Technology, thinks it's a sign the company has ambitions of expanding the product.
21: For a person who just opens the app for the first time, it creates the expectation that, oh, I would be able to trade on this event. When they tap on it, they become disappointed, and then they can get notified. So I think this creates the expectation that this market will increase, that somehow the regulatory hurdles are temporary.
20: Wealthsimple spokesperson Victoria Belton said in an email that the prediction market product is still in the very early stages and, quote-unquote, for now, the company is focused on the markets it currently offers. The product lets investors wager $1 or less on the outcome of economic, financial, or climate matters. And data from the World Health Organization shows Canada has half as many measles cases as the United States, despite Canada having a population only about one-tenth the size of its neighbor. The World Health Organization is alerting that the Americas need to strengthen their vaccination, surveillance, and rapid outbreak response measures amid rising measles cases across the region. As of mid-July, the World Health Organization recorded just under 47,500 measles cases across the Americas. That's three times higher than the total reported cases for all of last year in the region. Around 2,200 cases were reported in the United States, while 1,100 were reported here in Canada. News on the hour, on the half, and when it breaks, right here on 680 CJOB.
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20: Looking like a beautiful Sunday morning. Today, sunny. Increasing cloudiness this afternoon, high of 24. Tonight, cloudy. 30% chance of some showers, low of 11. A high of 25 in the forecast. Tomorrow, going to start sunny with increasing cloudiness late in the afternoon. Tuesday, cloudy. 30% chance of showers, high of 23. Right now, it's 18 at 680 CJOB.
22: 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All claims are the opinion of the individuals making them.
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23: Good day, everyone, and welcome to an ounce of prevention on CJOB. I'm Dr. Stephen Gall from Linden Ridge Family Chiropractic, and today I'm flying solo as my co-hosts Dr. Trevor Clark from Connect Chiropractic and Dr. Ken Hammond from Westbrook Dental Center are both away. So you're just listening to me today. So I want to say I'm glad you've joined me today, because today's topic is one of those affects every single one of us. Whether you're feeling great, dealing with aches and pains, or simply you're trying to stay healthy as you get older, what we're going to talk about applies to everyone. Today we're exploring one simple but powerful idea. And that idea is something we're going to call adaptation. Your body is constantly adapting to everything you ask of it, from the food you eat, to how much you move, to the stress you carry, to how well your nervous system functions. The real question here isn't whether your body is adapting. The question is, it's what is it adapting to? And so over the next hour, we'll look at how those daily adaptations of yours shape your health, why so many people slowly drift away from being healthy without realizing it, and what you can do to start focusing those adaptations back towards better health. So I want you to settle in and let's get started. So we talked about the idea of adaptation, and I want to kind of frame it as this idea of the adaptation trap. Like, what is your body adapting to? And we're going to start with some kinds of adaptation principles that apply here. So the first principle is that your body is designed to adapt. That's what it does. It's constantly adapting to the things it experiences. And it's one of our greatest survival mechanisms as human beings. And it doesn't just apply to us as humans, but it does apply to us more than, let's say, other animals. And your body doesn't distinguish between good and bad inputs. It only knows that there are things like repeated inputs that come into it. So every day we're adapting to our environment with habits that we have, postures that we adopt, movements that we make, and the stresses we experience. And all of those we'll call stresses that happen in our environment in repeated inputs are what creates these adaptations that we have in our bodies. So these small daily inputs that you get become long-term outcomes. And so you're either adapting towards health or you're moving away from it, or you're adapting away from it. And what I want to do is reintroduce you to the four pillars that we talk about here. And those are eat well, move well, think well, and power well. So from an eat well perspective, we've already identified this idea of, you know, there's good, better, best. Things that you eat definitely influence your health. And so if you were to say, eat a terrible diet of pop and candy and donuts, and that was your breakfast, and then for lunch you had more candy and pop and donuts, but you added in a few pieces of pizza, and then for dinner you had a big bowl of pasta, and really through the whole day you don't have any healthy fats, you don't have any good proteins, you're not really eating good carbs, you are putting bad inputs into your body in terms of your diet, and initially you're not going to feel badly from doing it. You'll slowly start to gain weight, other things will happen, and ultimately you might become a type 1 or a type 2 diabetic, or you have a fatty liver. And those things happen down the road, downstream of your choices that you made before. Those happen as an adaptation to the foods you're eating. So again, it's not the initial one or two times you do it, or the 10 or 20 times you do it. It's the 100th time, the 200th time, the 1,000th time that you do eat that food. Your body is slowly adapting to the bad inputs you're putting into it. Okay, so that's eat well, move well is the same idea. We talk about exercise and movement as being necessary in our lives to create better health. And when we do that, we end up with really good health outcomes attached to that movement. But again, if we don't do movement, or we do only little bits of movement, or we do bad movements, we're lifting, carrying, bending all day long, repeated, that is creating adaptations. We've talked about this idea of if you're a carpenter and you hold your hammer on one hand, you'll probably develop calluses on that hand from the constant pounding through that hand. That's an adaptation to this, the hammer being in your hand constantly and the striking motion that happens. And the other pieces that we think we need to talk about here is think well, right? There's ideas of what do we put in our heads? How are we thinking on a given day? Are we stressed? Are we productive? Are we socially engaged? Do we have purpose? Do we have values behind the things that we do and want to do? That those are the things that create, again, good adaptations versus bad adaptations. Negative thoughts, positive thoughts, what's in your head? And lastly, we're going to talk briefly about power well. It's the wheelhouse of what I and Dr. Trevor here do, this chiropractic piece about the nervous system. And your nervous system, essentially, I'll say you live your life through your nervous system. Your spine, when it is functioning well, moving well, it allows that nervous system an optimal state or a more optimal state to do what it's designed to do. But when you interfere with that signal, you lose function in your spine, motion of your spinal segments, misalignment of your spine. That creates then interference to the nervous system, and that interference starts to create changes in how your body works. Again, adaptations and adapting over short periods of time don't create immediate problems in your spine. It's the adaptation that's there longer. It's the person who comes into my practice and we take an x-ray and we see discs that are deteriorating or large bone spurs around a deteriorated disc. That means that the problem's been there even longer. Those are all adaptations of the spine when we lose function or have had injuries to it. And that's the important piece. So the central question that I want you to leave you with before we head into the break here is, what is your body adapting to today? What are you doing from an eat, move, think, and power perspective that is causing your body to stress, put stress on it, and eventually adapt? So stick with us. We're going to get back from the break and talk more about adaptation and how it affects your health. Stay with us.
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25: Today, sunny. Increasing cloudiness this afternoon, high of 24.

But you're listening to me talk today about the concept of adaptation. And we said in the first segment that essentially your body is adapting to everything it experiences on a constant basis, and that is one of our greatest survival mechanisms, but that your body doesn't really distinguish between good and bad inputs. So adaptation is adaptation. And if we talk about those good and bad inputs and we separate them out into categories, we could say, let's talk about the unhealthy versus healthy versus unhealthy adaptations. So let's talk first, let's say, about positive adaptations. And we're talking about the situation where the body responds to repeated demands. So I think if we asked you, can you think of something that would fit into this repeated, something you do repeatedly that is a positive adaptation, one of the first things people would say would be exercise. So we know that, as an example, lifting weights is an adaptation that has to happen. The more you lift weights, the larger the muscle grows in a response to the stress. And when you lift the weights and you get a little sore after, what you're doing by forcing that weight to go through the muscle and the muscle to get used is you're actually tearing the muscle slightly. And when you tear the muscle, your body rebuilds that muscle. But if you repeatedly tear that muscle, your body will rebuild that muscle more and more and more to try and protect itself from the tearing that you're doing. So that's an adaptation. Or if you run on a treadmill and you can run for 10 minutes, but you do 10 minutes for a few weeks and then you can do 20 and then you can do 30 and then you can do an hour and then maybe you turn into a marathon runner. Well, that is an adaptation. Initially, you can't run a marathon, but you adapt. Your body adapts with cardiovascular system and muscular system to allow you to run and do a marathon. That is a process that happens over time, and it's a complete example of a positive adaptation. We can extend that positive adaptation to other areas. So if we talk about nutritious food, and we already mentioned this idea, but if we think about good, better, best, let's say we're talking about meat, we could say that good would be meat. Like we like meat as a protein for people, okay? You could use eggs, you could have fish. There's other ways of getting decent amount of protein, but the most nutrient-dense protein that you can get is probably beef. So let's talk about a cow. If you're going to eat meat from a cow, then level one would be I'm eating a steak. Level two would be I'm eating an organic steak. An organic steak is now the cow is fed with organic foods. So it has a bit of a different fat profile, and it's a bit of a healthier animal probably. And then the last one is a grass-fed cow that's grass-fed from the time it's born until it's packaged up for you. That grass-fed cow has a profile of fat that is much better and healthier than a cow that is not grass-fed. So there's a good, better, best, and depending on what you're eating in a given day, you're going to influence your body's adaptations, right? If you're eating unhealthy fats, then the body is dealing with unhealthy fats. If you're dealing with healthy fats, then it is utilizing and absorbing those healthy fats and using them in a way to heal and repair your body. Less so with the unhealthy fats. So again, it's a matter of what you're putting into your system, how often you're doing it, and the repeated demands that you put on your body to deal with it that cause your body to adapt. And we can, again, extend that out again, this idea of quality sleep or good posture or daily movement. All of these things are what influence your body to adapt in a positive way. And this is where we say in our show here, this idea of an ounce of prevention, that when you include exercise and nutritious food and good sleep and good posture and some gentle daily movement like walking or riding a bike, those things are all positive adaptations that are going to build your body into a stronger, healthier version of you. Now we flip it to the other side and we can talk about these negative adaptations. What are some of those negative adaptations that we see commonly in our practices that people experience? And we can even see them just walking outside or going to a mall. How many times do you see somebody sitting at a desk for hours and hours and hours? Lots of people work in desk environments. And

0: And what they'll do is they'll sit there for 3 or 4 hours before they get up to go to the bathroom or take a bit of a break. The reality is your body can handle about 25 to 30 minutes of sitting before your postural muscles start to weaken and you start to lose positive postural positions. And most people are sitting longer than an hour at their desk. One of the biggest problems I see in negative adaptation right now is phones. And even in my practice, if you're a practice member of mine, you're going to know that if you sit in one of my chairs waiting to be adjusted and you're on your phone and your head is down looking at your phone that's almost on your lap, I'm calling you out. I'm walking over to you in front of other people and I'm lifting your phone up and asking you to please fix the position of your head and phone. And I say, at least in your chiropractor's office, let's sit properly with the phone. Everybody will laugh, but I still catch those same people time after time after time doing it. It's a really hard thing to change an adaptation you have. And once you put in the negative stuff, it becomes so second nature. It's just like, this is what I do and this is how I do it. So looking down at your phones, eating processed foods, chronic stress that you're under, poor sleep, a really big problem for a lot of people. And then repetitive movements that you do. Let's say you're working in on a belt or an assembly line where you just turn and twist and bend and turn and twist and bend all day long. Those repetitive movements create adaptations to that movement that you're doing. So what happens is we, as people, start to gradually accept unhealthy adaptations as normal. And that's a really important concept, that we accept eating poorly or not exercising or not moving or not thinking well or being stressed all the time as normal. And those adaptations that we develop as a result of that, we think of as also being normal. And I want to say that just because something is common doesn't make it healthy and doesn't mean it is healthy. So there's lots of things we do on a daily basis that we just assume is good for us, or we don't even think about it. I don't think many people think about what their neck is doing when they're on their phone. But watch as you walk around the malls and shops and watch young people these days with phones that they're looking down on, how when they stand up, their necks are sticking way out in front of them. This is a bit of an epidemic, and we're seeing that happen a lot. So we're going to head to the break right away. When we come back, we're going to be talking more about what happens with adaptation and what happens when it runs out. So stay with us. Don't go anywhere.
1: 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Let us know so we can let Winnipeg know. Call 204-781-1320.
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7: Hey, it's Christian O'Mell, and August, the time of year where I realized that golf season is probably more than half done. I had such lofty dreams for the summer. This was the year where I would finally break 80. And then May is cold, and June is wet, and July is busy, and oh my God, I'm running out of time. It'll be September soon, and then it's fall, and then it's frost and snow. Golf is fun, right? This is fun. Anyway, however you enjoy your summer, try to be a bit more present in the moment than I am.
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9: Good morning, I'm Noah Fuchs. The Winnipeg Sea Bears knocked off the host Vancouver Bandits 107-96 in yesterday's Western Conference Final, advancing to the Canadian Elite Basketball League's Championship Series. In the East Final, the Brampton Honey Badgers beat the visiting Niagara River Lions 91-81. Brampton will host game one of the best of three final on Wednesday. The Winnipeg Goldeyes' impressive 13-game winning streak ended Saturday with a loss to the Lincoln Salt Dogs. The Goldeyes fell 12-2 and will conclude their series against Lincoln this afternoon as the Fish look for the rubber match. In the CFL, the Montreal Alouettes and BC Lions both made statements with key victories on Saturday. The Alouettes improved to a league-best 8-1 with a dominating 48-30 win over the visiting Edmonton Elks. And in Vancouver, the BC Lions showed they still have plenty of game, improving to 3-5 with a 27-24 win over the visiting Hamilton Tiger Cats, who slipped to 3-6 on the year. In the Major Leagues of Baseball, Toronto Blue Jays right-hander Max Scherzer moved into 10th place all-time in strikeouts, passing Hall of Famer Walter Johnson in the Blue Jays' 7-5 win over the Philadelphia Phillies. The 42-year-old Scherzer, making his ninth start of the season, has 3,516 career strikeouts, one more than Johnson. The Blue Jays will look for the sweep of the Phillies later today. Team Manitoba continues to pick up wins at the U22 National Baseball Championships in Tecumseh, Ontario. Yesterday, they won 13-8 against Team Nova Scotia 2, improving to 4-1 so far this tournament. This afternoon, the Manitoba squad is scheduled to face off against Ontario 2. Some hockey in August. Brock Englund, Maddox Schultz, and Liam Pugh each scored twice. The power play went 3-for-5, and Canada whipped the United States 8-1 to win the Hlinka Gretzky Cup on Saturday night in Edmonton. Canada outshot the Americans 45-17. Landon Dupont, a top prospect in this coming NHL entry draft, had 4 assists for the gold medal winners. And San Francisco 49ers coach Kyle Shanahan says he's ready to coach the team's first NFL preseason game Thursday after recovering from a car crash this summer. Shanahan suffered a concussion, broken nose, broken hand, and a cut over his eye, requiring 40 stitches on July 14th. Shanahan took the blame for the crash, as he said it happened when he reached for his phone. That's 680 CJOB Sports.
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10: Wow, can you believe that the Labor Day long weekend is now just a few weeks away? 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It's time to jam-pack some activities and fun into these last few weeks of August. First up for me, Rainbow Stage.
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9: Global news at 10:30. I'm Noah Fuchs. The BC Wildfire Service said yesterday fire conditions in the southern part of the province are explosive and warned there may be more wildfires similar to the one that forced the evacuation of thousands of people in Summerlin. Now RCMP are working to confirm a report that one person died in the fire west of Summerlin, while the BC government says there has been significant structure loss. So much so it declared a provincial state of emergency on Saturday. Conservative leader Pierre Poilievre is asking the Prime Minister not to concede to U.S. President Donald Trump's demands during trade negotiations. Here's Canadian Press reporter Lisa Laporte with more.
17: In a letter to Prime Minister Mark Carney, Poilievre says Ottawa has given in to several of Trump's demands in the last year. This includes getting rid of the digital service tax and removing counter tariffs on the U.S. Poilievre says Canadians deserve a government with a backbone.
9: The opposition leader also says the Conservative Party supports Carney's attempts at building domestic strength and leverage to secure a tariff-free deal. And in the entertainment world, Whitney Houston's legacy continues to shine with the release of a new album. Whitney was released Friday and includes the late singer's 11 Billboard Hot 100 number one singles. Its release is part of an ongoing birthday celebration honoring the singer, who died back in 2012. News on the hour, on the half, and when it breaks on 680 CJOB.
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9: Today, sunny. Increasing cloudiness this afternoon. High of 24. Tonight, cloudy. 30% chance of some showers. Low of 11. A high of 25 in the forecast. Tomorrow, going to start sunny with increasing cloudiness late in the afternoon. Tuesday, cloudy. 30% chance of showers. High of 23. Right now, it's 18 at 680 CJOB.
20: The following program does not represent the views of the Manitoba Chiropractors Association or any of its members. All claims are the opinion of the individuals making them.
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0: Welcome back. You're listening to An Ounce of Prevention on CJOB, and I'm Dr. Stephen Gall with Linden Ridge Family Chiropractic. I am flying solo today, and not with me today, Dr. Trevor Clark with Connect Chiropractic, and I also don't have Dr. Ken Hammond from Westbrook Dental Group here with me at all, but we're talking today about the idea of adaptation. And we talked about this idea that there's an adaptation trap, and really the trap is what is your body adapting to. And we've been talking about that, this idea of adaptation. And in the last segment, we talked about the idea of positive adaptations and negative adaptations, that there were positive things that you do, like exercise or eating well, that over a long enough period of time with repetition create better and better health profiles in your body. On the flip side, poor nutrition, lack of exercise, poor sleep habits, processed foods, all these things that you do to yourself that are negative, that are repetitive in nature and happen over and over again, create a negative adaptation in your body. And that negative adaptation can turn into a bunch of different things we're going to talk about shortly. So why don't we get right into it? What happens when your adaptation runs out? And that what we mean by that is your body has been adapting and trying to adapt for a long time. And at some point, it can't do it as effectively anymore, or symptoms of that adaptation start to show up. So what happens is that your body compensates, and it'll compensate long before your symptoms actually appear. We know that, right? We know that from, let's say, heart disease. People don't have heart attacks the moment they start having heart disease. Heart disease can happen and create 80, 90% blockages in heart arteries that go to the heart, and you have no symptoms. And the first symptom you have is a heart attack that kills you. that's an example of an adaptation that is a negative adaptation to foods you've eaten, lack of exercise, smoking, things like that, that create that arterial problem. And then you have the heart attack and then death happens. And that is something that doesn't have to happen with any symptoms to start. Lots of other health issues start, most other health issues start like that. You know, diabetics don't immediately start with the need for immediate insulin. It's a bit of a slow process over a few weeks to months probably that they start to notice changes in urinary frequency and they start to get thirstier and those kinds of things are happening. So now they end up having a diagnosis of diabetes, but again, it's adaptation over time. So the body compensates long before you have symptoms that actually show up, and compensation is not the same as being healthy. So that's an important concept, that because you don't feel bad doesn't mean you're healthy, right? We've talked about this before. The World Health Organization defines health as an optimal state of well-being and not merely the absence of disease or infirmity. An optimal state of physical, mental, and social well-being. Sorry, physical, social, and mental well-being and not merely the absence of disease or infirmity. What that means is that you have to have 100% social, physical, and mental well-being. And then at the same time, it doesn't mean that the lack of symptoms doesn't make you healthy. Okay? And that's really important because I have patients constantly, every day, that come in as new patients into our office. And if we do an x-ray and show them some damage or loss of a curve or scoliosis or a short leg that's there, that's creating a tilt in your pelvis, people often say, I had no clue, I didn't know. And that's because it did not hurt. And that's the adaptation process. It doesn't hurt until it does. And that happens with a lot of people as they get into their 40s, 50s, 60s, 70s, 80s, even 90s, where they start to really have problems with all this compensation that's happened. And, you know, as we talk about this idea of the body's compensating, eventually that reserve capacity for your body to keep going is kind of exhausted and you lose the ability to just keep going. It's the person who, you know, is a golfer and has golfed for years and now all of a sudden the last week or two is having trouble walking on the golf course. Their knees are sore, their back is sore, they can't function as well, so they can't golf now. We evaluate them, we take some x-rays, we show them that, yeah, in fact, you have two discs in your lower back that are quite deteriorated, and those deteriorations are putting pressure on discs now and nerves, and they're causing pain for you and potentially issues down your legs. That's probably what you're feeling now. And now it's not a matter of, can I get you back to where you were? Now it's a matter of trying to manage the adaptations that you have in your body, the damage that you have in your body that wouldn't have been there had you done something about this before the symptom started. And that's what we're talking about today, the idea of adaptation. And as we said, symptoms are often the final stage of a long adaptation process. Some of the examples that we can give you of these issues around adaptation are pain. Pain is a simple one, right? People develop pain, whether it's in their head, their back, their neck, their arm, their leg, some area of their body that starts to hurt them. And they don't immediately necessarily come to my office or see a doctor. If you can manage that at home with a Tylenol or an aspirin or some other medication at home, probably you're going to do that. Some people don't, but most people do. And now if you can manage it, it means that the problem doesn't go away. All you do is mask it with a medication. The symptom isn't there anymore or nearly as much. You think you're better when in fact the only thing you've been doing is masking pain with drugs and other things that artificially take away pain. But does pain serve a purpose? Well, it definitely stops you from doing things that you shouldn't do based on the injury that you have or the issue going on. And so I think there is value in the pain you have. It's a matter of how long you've had it for and is it still serving you or is it doing something more that isn't good for you? But that's an adaptation, is the pain, headache, stiffness, fatigue, poor sleep, digestive issues, reduced mobility, all of these different things are examples of what happens when your body gets to that end stage of adaptation, that final stage of adaptation where it can't deal with this problem anymore. That reserve capacity becomes exhausted, and now you're starting to show symptoms. And by the time you show symptoms, that problem has been adapting and building and growing and changing in your body probably for years, if not decades. So, you know, we'll often say, don't ignore the whispers waiting for the scream. And what do I mean by that? The whispers are, I have a headache today, a minor headache today. And it goes away with a bit of an over-the-counter medication. And then I have another headache and a week later, and I do the same thing. And then I don't have any headaches for a few weeks. And then I have another one morning. It's a little bit worse, but I can manage it again. And then you have three or four or five more over the next few weeks. That's the whispers. That's the body telling you there's something going on. The scream is the banger of a headache you get one night when you are supposed to go out for dinner with your friends and you can't see and you can't think and you got to get into a quiet room with lights off. And that headache has never been there before like that. But now you've adapted and adapted, or the body can't adapt anymore, and it'll produce this bigger issue for you. So, what I like to say, what Dr. Trevor likes to say, and even Dr. Ken as a dentist says all the time, prevention begins before symptoms start. And that's why we talk about an ounce of prevention, and why we're on this amazing radio station every Sunday trying to give you insights into health and wellness and things to do for your health and wellness. The thing that I unfortunately have happened is I've had a lot of people come into the practice after listening to us, but they say, I've been listening to you for the last 2 or 3 years, and now I decided to come in. Well, 2 or 3 years probably sooner would have been better, but at least you're here now. But yes, you know, this, it begins without symptoms, and doing preventative things is in your best interest. When we get back, we're heading into the break now. When we get back from break, we're going to finish up and talk to you a little bit about how you direct yourself towards health and how you adapt towards health. Stay with us.
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5: Today, sunny. Increasing cloudiness this afternoon. High of 24. Tonight, cloudy. 30% chance of some showers. Low of 11. A high of 25 in the forecast. Tomorrow, going to start sunny with increasing cloudiness late in the afternoon. Tuesday, cloudy. 30% chance of showers. High of 23. Right now, it's 18 at 680 CJOB.
20: The following program does not represent the views of the Manitoba Chiropractors Association or any of its members. All claims are the opinion of the individuals making them.
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0: Welcome back, everyone. You're listening to An Ounce of Prevention on CJOB, and I'm Dr. Stephen Gall with Linden Ridge Family Chiropractic. I have been on the show today alone, flying solo, but not with me today are my two colleagues, Dr. Trevor Clark from Connect Chiropractic and Dr. Ken Hammond from Westbrook Dental Group, not here today with me. So we've been talking about this idea of adaptation and how it can be good and bad for you, and how the bad stuff is really not very good at all, and how it happens. So let me take you through a little bit of a recap. We talked about this idea of there being a trap, this adaptation trap. And, you know, I asked you the question at the beginning of the show, what is your body adapting to today? And if you think about the things we've talked about today, we talked about these positive and negative adaptations. So positive adaptations like things like exercise and healthy food and good sleep and good posture and movement that helps you. And then the negative adaptations, the things that are going to be problematic for you if they keep happening, sitting for hours, looking down at your phones and screens, processed foods, chronic stress, poor sleep, repetitive movements, all of those things were negative and also allow for adaptation, but in the negative way. And we said that you gradually accept unhealthy adaptations as normal, and just because something is common doesn't mean it's healthy. We also talked a little bit about the idea of it, of adaptation running out, like that you get to the end point of adaptation and you can't, you start to have problems that start to develop. And we said that, you know, this happens over time, that you have a reserve capacity to live in an adapted state that just gets exhausted, and that symptoms are often the final stage of a long adaptation process, right? And we said some examples would be things like pain and headaches, stiffness, fatigue, sleep issues, digestive issues, mobility issues. And we said the big takeaway from that is that don't ignore the whispers waiting for the scream, right? These little symptoms that you have now that you can deal with that aren't so much a problem, those things, as they build into more and more adaptation processes, turn into the bigger issue, the big problem, the big pain, the big thing that starts to happen. That's the scream. But we talked, and that was the last segment, we talked about what happens when it runs out. Now we want to talk about directing your adaptations towards health. And we touched on some of these ideas earlier on in the show. I want to expand on them a little bit, but to take away from this, you can't eliminate stress in your life or in your body, but you can improve your ability to adapt. And that's an important idea, that stress is a normal part of life and that we are constantly experiencing different stresses in our lives. And we can't eliminate those things. They're part of us being alive. Learning how to effectively deal with the stress and essentially learning how to adapt to the stress becomes easier and better if you're a healthier individual. So how did we say you get healthy? Well, we talked about the idea of eat well, move well, think well, and power well. Let's frame those one more time because we've been talking about them for a number of years here, and I don't know if it stays in your heads or if it's something that's just kind of in the background. So let's hit it one more time. Eat well. What do I say with eat well? Give the body quality fuel. It's as simple as that. Processed foods should be out of your diet. Whole foods, natural foods, things that are grown in the ground or were alive before we eat them, those things are what we want to eat. If you take those alive things and put them into a process in a building where you have to modify them and add things to them so they're shelf stable and stay on the shelves and you can have them not go bad if they sit on the shelf in a plastic container for a longer period of time, those are not the most ideal things to have in your repertoire of health choices. So give your body quality fuel, really important. Move well was the next one. And here's where we say creating healthy movement throughout the day. So whether it is walking, being at work and going up and down stairs, these are move slow concepts, going for a bike ride, a nice leisurely bike ride. We could say instead of going slow, we want to go fast. So this could now be jogging or running or sprinting. It could be going on a treadmill, or it could be on a stationary bike. There's lots of things you can do that are now going faster. And those pick up your cardiovascular response and need to have that better cardiovascular response to an extent. And then we went from move well to think well. And in think well, we touched on this, building resilience instead of living in constant stress. And we do that in a few ways. We can use something we call the doorman principle, where we don't let people or things into our lives that are negative for us and not going to give us something positive. So you can start doing that with friends, family, situations, work environment, work stress, work colleagues. If they're not good for you, they don't need to be part of your life as much as you maybe have them right now. So doorman principle, values, identify your values, be around people who have similar values. Purpose, develop an idea of what your purpose is on life here. For me, it's being a chiropractor. I love doing what I do, helping people the way I do. It's so rewarding, and I think this is my purpose in life. But have you ever asked what your purpose in life is? And if it is working at a McDonald's, then that's what it is. If you love it and you think you do great work there and you love the environment, love the people, and you come out of there fulfilled, feeling good, then that's your purpose for now. Let it be your purpose. That's fine, as long as you have something that is positive for you. And then lastly, we talked to this idea about power well. And I think we haven't hit this enough, but I'm going to do it again. A healthy nervous system coordinates every adaptation the body makes. And that healthy nervous system is what we're about as chiropractors, wanting to ensure that when you have a spine that is nice and straight instead of twisted, when you have a spine that has three curvatures, if you look from the side, one in your neck, one in your lower back going the same way, and your upper back or mid back going the opposite direction, those curves have to have certain angles or radiuses that they should be in. And we want to be sure that posturally your head is over top of your shoulders and everything's nicely aligned. Most people don't have great posture right now. And so that changes how the nervous system sends and receives information. And then when we adjust patients, we see improvements in lots of things that they experience in their health and wellness, including pain management and pain relief in ways that people think they can't have pain relief. It's an amazing thing to see somebody who's been in a lot of different places who gets a lot of positive results from getting adjusted. So I want to leave you with a few concepts before we head out of here. Small daily choices become lifelong adaptations. Whether they're good or bad, they become adaptations that will change your health at the end or as you get further along in your life. So those small daily choices, you have a choice, good ones or bad ones. You're going to make them. Try and make them good ones. Health is built over time, not overnight. So if you're in a state where you have bad adaptations right now, start to make some change. I don't care how old you are, start to make some change. Once you start making change, you make a little bit and then you make more. You used to decide, I'm going to make one healthy meal a week on a Monday night. And Monday nights, you start making that meal and eating it and feeling really good, having a better sleep and waking up, feeling better that morning. And then the rest of the day is not as good because you don't eat that well. You'll add another day and then you'll add another day. Before you know it, you're eating 7 days a week like that. And you've made some really good adaptation changes with food. Final takeaway, your future health is determined by what your body is adapting to today. Do not forget it. If you want to get a hold of me at my office, I'm at Linden Ridge Family Chiropractic. That's at the corner of Keniston and McGilvery. Our phone number there, 204-489-1600. Love talking to you today, folks. Have a great rest of your day.
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15: Good morning, I'm Noah Fuchs. The World Health Organization says Canada has half as many measles cases as the United States, despite having a population that's about one-tenth the size of its neighbor.
16: The WHO says measles cases across the Americas have more than tripled compared to all of last year. More than 47,000 cases have been confirmed as of July 18th. That includes 2,260 in the U.S. and 1,107 here in Canada. The disease has also killed 45 people across the region, largely in Guatemala and Mexico. The organization is calling for an increase in vaccinations, surveillance, and emergency response times, noting that every outbreak exposes immunity gaps. Roughly 186,000 cases have been reported worldwide. That's a 12% increase compared with the same period last year. Rob Westgate, The Canadian Press.
15: In other news, a new hearing clinic opened up in the St. Vitale area this weekend, aimed at highlighting the importance of accessible ear care. It's an issue that Armando DeLello from the clinic has dealt with his entire life, having used them since he was 4 years old.
17: The moments in life that happen around the dinner table, happen around the campfire at the lake. Oftentimes, when you have a hearing impairment, you're present, but you're not part of the conversation.
15: According to Statistics Canada, 1 in 7 Canadians 65 and older report having a hearing disability. The barriers to get hearing aids, the cost and wait times is an issue that he hopes his clinic can address, which has been 10 years in the making. Conservative leader Pierre Poilievre is asking the Prime Minister not to concede to U.S. President Donald Trump's demands during trade negotiations. Here's Canadian Press reporter Lisa Laborde.
18: In a letter to Prime Minister Mark Carney, Poilievre says Ottawa has given in to several of Trump's demands in the last year. This includes getting rid of the digital service tax and removing counter tariffs on the U.S. Poilievre says Canadians deserve a government with a backbone.
15: The opposition leader also says the Conservative Party supports Carney's attempts at building domestic strength and leverage to secure a tariff-free deal. And lastly, a Winnipeg museum is marking its 50th anniversary of preserving one of the last remaining tall grass prairies in North America. The city of Winnipeg says the Living Prairie Museum opened its doors all the way back in 1976, 2 years after the tall grass sited overseas was designated a park. The city says that in the last 50 years, visitors have enjoyed walking the park's trails and observing more than 150 species of wildflowers and prairie grasses. The city has also announced a revitalization project for the museum's anniversary. News on the hour, on the half, and when it breaks, right here on 680 CJOB.
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15: Sunny today with increasing cloudiness later on with a high of 24. Tonight cloudy, 30% chance of some showers, low of 11. Tomorrow sunny, increasing cloudiness late in the afternoon with a high of 25. A high of 23 in the forecast on Tuesday, cloudy conditions and a 30% chance of some showers. Right now outside 680 CJOB, it's 20 degrees.
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2: Hello, everybody, and welcome to Wealth Management in Motion on 680 CJOB. My name is Kathy Kennedy, and today we're going to explore a couple of topics that matter deeply to Canadians who are approaching or perhaps already in retirement. We're talking about the Canada Pension Plan and how to make decisions about claiming it and the strategies that can actually help you maximize your benefits over your lifetime to fit your lifestyle. We will also shift gears to something which is as equally important, how to build a life of purpose and meaning after you stop working. So many people spend decades, you know, planning their retirement finances, but they forget to plan about what comes next. Today, we're fixing that by looking at both the financial and personal sides of retirement. Joining me, as always, is Miles Jerko, Senior Investment and Wealth Advisor at RBC Dominion Securities here in the city of Winnipeg. He does hold a certificate in retirement strategy, and Miles and his team specialize in working with business owners, executives, retirees, and pre-retirees to make sure that all of their wealth management needs are taken care of so they can enjoy a peaceful retirement and, more importantly, live the lifestyle that they've worked so hard to build. Miles, thanks for being with us again today.
3: Great to be here, Kathy. And as you were talking, I was really thinking that these are two sides of the same coin, really. You know, you can have all the financial security in the world, but if your life doesn't have meaning and purpose, you're missing the bigger picture. So if we could today, I really want to talk about both.
2: All right. Absolutely. So let's start with CPP, Miles. What exactly is the Canada Pension Plan and why is it so important to understand it right from the start?
3: Well, let's start from the start then. Is the Canada Pension Plan is really a monthly benefit that you receive from the government for the rest of your life once you retire and elect to take it. You know, you've been contributing to it throughout your working years through payroll deductions. And now it's there to replace part of the income you earned during your career. And if you've worked in Canada and made at least one contribution to CPP, and you're at least 60 years old, you qualify for CPP retirement benefits. And the important thing to know is that it's not going to start necessarily automatically. You have to actively apply to start receiving it. And that application process some specific timelines that I think people should be aware of.
2: Okay, so is there a specific age, Miles, when you can start taking it?
3: Well, there is. The standard age is the month after your 65th birthday, but here's where it gets really interesting, Kathy, is you can actually take it as early as the month after you turn age 60. But if you do, your monthly benefit is permanently reduced for the rest of your life. On the flip side, if you wait until after age 65, your monthly benefits permanently increase. So you can keep increasing this benefit all the way up to age 70, but there's no financial benefit to waiting beyond that age. So you're really choosing from a range of ages somewhere between age 60 and age 70 as to when to start taking CPP.
2: So the decision about when to take CPP really matters for your entire retirement.
3: It absolutely does, and it's one of the most important financial decisions that most people will make. There's no one-size-fits-all answer to this either. It really depends on your personal situation, your health, because you have to be alive to collect it, your other sources of income, your tax position, and even family longevity factors. So that's really what we want to explore today. And some people think CPP is just about the monthly payment, but it's so much more complex than that.
2: All right. So what does wealth management really mean, Miles, in the context of CPP and retirement planning?
3: Well, great question, Kathy. When I'm working with clients, I'm looking at three core pieces working together. First, we talk about investment consulting, and that's really about preserving and growing what you've worked hard to accumulate over your career. It's making sure your investments are aligned with your goals and your risk tolerance. Then we layer in advanced planning, and that goes beyond just investing. It addresses efficiency, estate planning, wealth transfer, wealth protection, and how you'll eventually pass your assets to your family or causes that you care about. And then third and lastly is relationship management. And that means really taking the time to understand you, your goals, your unique circumstances deeply so that my team and I can guide you toward a retirement or through a retirement that you're genuinely confident about. And when those three things come together in a coordinated way, that's when the real value emerges.
2: That's when you have the big aha moment. For those listening, Miles, who want to dive deeper into CPP decisions and retirement planning, for that matter, Miles and his team have put together fantastic resources, by the way, as part of their Insights to Impact campaign. And these are educational articles and guides available on his website that walk through exactly these kinds of decisions. Miles, people are also able to book a second opinion call. Can you tell us a little bit more about that?
3: Well, for sure, Kathy. A 15-minute second opinion call is just a brief, no-pressure conversation where we discuss your specific financial questions and see whether a deeper meeting might make sense for your situation. By the end of that phone call, people are going to have real clarity on possible next steps and what options might work best for them. And if this resonates with you, I'd just say go to my website right now at milesgurko.com and book that 15-minute second opinion call.
2: When we come back, we will delve into CPP timing strategies and we'll discuss what happens if you're working while you're collecting. That and much more as we continue with Wealth Management in Motion on 680 CJOB.
0: 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The Winnipeg Blue Bombers are definitely in something to prove territory, coming off their second bye week following those concerning losses to Calgary and BC.
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15: Sunny today with increasing cloudiness later on with a high of 24. Tonight cloudy, 30% chance of some showers, low of 11. Tomorrow sunny, increasing cloudiness late in the afternoon with a high of 25. A high of 23 in the forecast on Tuesday, cloudy conditions and a 30% chance of some showers. Right now outside 680 CJOB, it's 20 degrees.
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0: I'm healthy, so maybe I should wait to get a bigger payment for all those extra years. You know, or even will I lose benefits if I don't claim by a certain age? Or they might think, if I claim early, can I change my mind later? You know, the reality is that the right answer depends entirely on everyone's unique situation.
1: Okay, so what do you mean, though, about a unique situation? Aren't there some general rules or guidelines?
0: Well, there are definitely patterns worth considering. And just let me walk through the main scenarios. You know, first, if you genuinely need the money to support yourself or your family right now, taking CPP early may make sense. You shouldn't be sitting on money you don't need to live, you know, well, just to get a larger payment later. You know, that defeats the purpose of having the benefit available. But here's the thing. If you take CPP early, it's a permanent reduction. You can't go back and change your mind later unless you cancel within 12 months of starting. And that requires you to repay all the benefits you received. It's a big deal. But, you know, that becomes a real headache. So in general, it's not a reversible decision.
1: That makes intuitive sense for people in financial need.
0: Yeah, it does. But here's where psychology creeps in, as it does in so many financial aspects, is some people feel like they're leaving money on the table if they don't delay it to age 70. You know, they focus only on the bigger monthly number without looking at the full picture. But here's the thing. If you take CPP early and invest that money wisely, you might actually come out ahead when compared to waiting, depending on investment returns and your overall longevity. You know, you might need someone to run the complete analysis with you, considering your complete financial situation.
1: So really, it's not just about the monthly payment amount itself, right?
0: No, not at all. You know, health, Kathy, is another critical factor. If you have a shortened life expectancy based on your health or your family history, taking CPP earlier might make sense. You want to receive the benefit while you can still use it. But conversely, if you're in excellent health and expect to live well into your 90s, waiting could result in a significantly larger lifetime benefit. And if you live beyond, you know, 95 or so, waiting becomes very financially advantageous.
1: All right. So what about the tax angle, Miles? I know that matters when you're still working, especially.
0: Yeah, you know, great question, Kathy. Here's the thing. If you continue working past 65 and you're in a higher tax bracket, taking CPP immediately might not be ideal. Okay? Because the additional income from CPP gets taxed at your marginal rate. You might actually keep less than half of what you receive in that scenario. So instead, if you have sufficient income from other sources and you're in a higher tax bracket, delaying your CPP means you get a larger benefit later when you might be in a lower tax bracket and perhaps after you completely stop working. And that can be real tax savings for your family overall.
1: So for somebody still working, patience can actually pay off financially then.
0: Exactly. But, and this is important, you don't have to stop working to take CPP. And that's a misconception that people often have. You can be working, you could be earning good income and receiving your CPP pension at the same time. There's no earnings limit that prevents you from claiming. That's a fundamental freedom that many people don't realize they have.
1: Okay, so what happens then tax-wise if you are working and taking CPP?
0: Well, your CPP is taxable income that year. And so, yes, it does add to your total income for tax purposes. But here's something interesting. If you continue contributing to CPP while you're receiving it and still working, you earn what's called a post-retirement benefit, or abbreviated acronym of ERB. That's an additional lifetime benefit that grows each year you keep working and contributing. And over time, this can meaningfully increase your overall CPP income.
1: Oh, so you can actually boost your CPP by continuing to work a bit?
0: You can. And each year that you contribute while collecting CPP, you are actually building an additional benefit that's added to your

0: regular pension. It's automatic and it compounds over time if you keep working. So the more you contribute, the larger your PRB. And for example, if you contribute half the maximum contribution level, you'll receive 50% of the maximum PRB. It's particularly valuable if you're in reasonably good health and you enjoy working and you just want to continue doing what you do.
1: Okay. So let's talk about that decision point around age 65. Now, you mentioned reductions before 65 and increases after. Can you put that in perspective for our listeners?
0: Yeah, it's just simple math. You know, if you start CPP at 60 instead of 65, you receive about 36% less for the rest of your life. That's significant. You know, we're talking about a substantial reduction that carries through every single year of your retirement. On the flip side, if you wait until 70, your monthly payment is about 42% higher than it would have been at age 65. The maximum benefit is reached at age 70. So as I said before, delaying beyond that doesn't give you any additional increase.
1: So when should people actually apply, Miles?
0: You know, I would say you should apply about 6 months before you want your pension to begin. You can actually apply up to 12 months in advance, which is helpful for planning. You know, processing can take up to 28 days, they say, for online applications, or up to 4 months for paper applications. And if you miss that window, if you apply after turning 65, you can actually go back and request retroactive payments for up to 12 months, going back to the month after your 65th birthday. So if you're 67 and you haven't applied yet, you could get paid back for the last year. And that's helpful, but you'd want to apply soon to capture as much of that as possible.
1: Well, these are real financial decisions that people often put off or, you know, quite frankly, don't understand fully.
0: You know, really, people do put these off or don't understand them fully, but there are tools available on Service Canada's website that can help people run some scenarios. And you can see an estimate of what you might receive based on your contribution history. And you can compare that to what you'd get at different claiming ages. So I think it's worth spending a little bit of time on the Service Canada website.
1: Yeah, absolutely. So for those wanting to explore CPP strategy a little bit deeper and see videos that walk through these concepts in a little more detail, Miles has a fantastic YouTube channel with content on these exact topics. And Miles, for anyone listening who wants to take that next step, what would you recommend?
0: Well, I think just a 15-minute phone call with me, you know, a 15-minute second opinion call. Where you can describe your situation, what you think your income might be, whether you're still working or not, any health considerations you have. And we can explore whether there are strategies that fit you specifically. And by the end of that call, I think you'll have some more clarity on what makes sense next. And you can just go to my website, milesvirko.com, to book that call.
1: All right. When we come back, we will discuss CPP strategies for couples. Yes, there is a strategy for couples. And we'll talk a little bit about life purpose. All of that on the way as you continue to listen to Wealth Management in Motion on 680 CJOB.
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6: Good morning, I'm Noah Fuchs. The Winnipeg Sea Bears are headed to the CEBL Championship Series after knocking off the Vancouver Bandits 107-96 in yesterday's Western Conference Final. Simon Hildebrand put up 24 points on 9 of 14 shooting for the Sea Bears. In the East Final, the Brampton Honey Badgers beat the visiting Niagara River Lions 91-81. The Sea Bears open the CEBL Championship in Brampton on Wednesday before returning home. Game 2 is set for August 15th at 2:30 p.m. at the Canada Life Centre. The Winnipeg Gold Eyes' historic 13-game winning streak ended yesterday when they lost to the Lincoln Salt Dogs. The Fish were taken down 12-2. All good things come to an end. Nelly Furtado taught us that. The Gold Eyes will finish their series with Lincoln this afternoon, looking for the rubber match. Team Manitoba continues their strong performance at the U22 National Baseball Championships in Tecumseh, Ontario. Yesterday, they defeated Team Nova Scotia 2 by a score of 13-8, improving their tournament record to 4-1. This afternoon, the Manitoba squad is scheduled to face off against Ontario 2. A late field goal lifted the BC Lions to a 27-24 CFL victory over the visiting Hamilton Tiger Cats last night. Veteran kicker Sean White sent a 24-yard attempt sailing through the uprights with 28 seconds left in the game to seal the decision. Lions quarterback Nathan Rourke passed for 370 yards and 2 touchdowns in his return from a shoulder injury as the Lions earned their first win at BC Place this season. Davis Alexander threw for 4 touchdown passes, and Tyson Philpott caught 3 of them as the Montreal Alouettes thumped the visiting Edmonton Elks 48-30. The Alouettes improved to 8-1 atop the CFL's East Division, while the Elks dropped to 6-3 in the West behind the 6-2 Saskatchewan Roughriders. And thanks to brilliant defense and timely hitting, the Toronto Blue Jays will be aiming for a series sweep today when they face the Phillies in Philadelphia. Last night, the team picked up an extra inning 7-5 win. Right-hander Shane Bieber will start for the 56 and 62 Jays today, who are 3.5 games out of a wild card berth. That's 680 CJOB Sports.
7: Hi, everyone. Jim Toth here of 680 CJOB. Really looking forward to the month of August now that we're there. It hasn't been a great summer weather-wise, but one of my favorite things to do is to get some friends or some family out on many of the spectacular golf courses we have here in Winnipeg and the province of Manitoba. So that's how I'll be spending my August. I hope you enjoy yours. And thanks for listening to 680 CJOB.
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6: Global news at 11:30. I'm Noah Fuchs. Yemen's Houthi rebels say they attacked an oil facility in southwestern Saudi Arabia today. A military spokesperson for the Houthis says they targeted an Aramco refinery in the city of Jazan with a drone in response to Saudi drones breaching Yemen's airspace. This comes after the Saudi Energy Ministry reported a fire at the facility with no casualties. Meantime, Iran has made new demands about the reopening of the Strait of Hormuz as the war with the U.S. and Israel approaches the six-month mark. Growing concerns about flawed cameras used by police across the United States after alleged misuse. Dozens of officers nationwide are now charged or accused of using the surveillance technology inappropriately. Here's ABC's Olivia Rubin.
12: This morning, six former Savannah Police Department employees, including four officers, are now under criminal investigation after being fired for allegedly misusing controversial surveillance cameras made by the company Flock. The employees allegedly using the system to make personal searches involving family and acquaintances. The high-tech AI-powered cameras read license plates and store that data for police departments to use. Over 120,000 deployed nationwide to help fight crime. They're on streetlights, bridges, and highways.
6: Back here in Canada, Alberta's government is helping British Columbia in its wildfire fight. Alberta has deployed nearly 190 firefighters, two air tankers, and three helicopters to help its neighbor as over 100 blazes burn in BC. Alberta Premier Danielle Smith says her thoughts are with residents of BC. BC officials say some people became trapped by the fire in the interior part of the province. They say search and rescue efforts behind the fire lines for anyone else who may not have been caught rescued more than 50 people with 18 firefighting aircraft. News on the hour, on the half, and when it breaks on 680 CJOB.
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5: 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Weather.
6: Sunny today with increasing cloudiness later on with a high of 24. Tonight cloudy, 30% chance of some showers, low of 11. Tomorrow sunny, increasing cloudiness late in the afternoon with a high of 25. A high of 23 in the forecast on Tuesday, cloudy conditions and a 30% chance of some showers. Right now outside 680 CJOB, it's 20 degrees.
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1: Welcome back to Wealth Management in Motion. So happy you've joined us today, and we're going to shift gears a little bit in this segment. We've talked about timing. Now, Miles, what about situations where you have a spouse and one of you is receiving a little more CPP than the other one is?
0: Well, this is where something called pension sharing becomes really valuable. And here's the concept. If you and your spouse are both at least 60 years old and receiving CPP, you can apply to share your CPP retirement pensions. It's not automatic. You have to elect to do it. And when you share, an actual transfer of payments happens from one spouse to the other, but the overall total benefits paid don't increase or decrease. It's a redistribution mechanism built right into the CPP system.
1: That's interesting. So it's not about getting more money overall.
0: Right. But here's why it matters, Kathy. It's about tax efficiency. If one spouse is receiving significantly more CPP and is in a higher tax bracket than the other, sharing can result in real tax savings. You have a higher income spouse, some of their CPP redirected to the lower income spouse who gets taxed at a lower rate. And that leaves more in the family's pocket overall. It's a straightforward strategy, but many couples don't even know it exists. And that's a missed opportunity for family tax savings.
1: Well, that makes a ton of sense. So the CPP system actually has built-in flexibility for different situations.
0: It absolutely does. And when you think about retirement income more broadly, it's not just CPP. You've also got old age security, employer pensions, if you happen to have them, and your own investments and savings. And when you have one trusted advisor looking at all of this together, that's when you can really optimize. You know, you're determining the order in which you draw from different income sources to minimize taxes and maximize what you actually get to keep.
1: Well, that sounds like it requires seeing the full picture.
0: Well, it does, right? And that's where consolidating your financial picture with one advisor really helps. When you work with one advisor who sees all your income sources, all of your assets, your CPP situation, your OAS situation, and your complete financial picture, they can structure your retirement income in a way that works best for you. And they understand how CPP timing affects your tax situation, how to coordinate it with other income sources, and how to maximize your tax retirement income. It's not just about each piece in isolation. It's about how they all fit together.
1: Okay. All right. I want to shift to something which is equally as important. And look, planning your finances is crucial. We all know that. But planning for what you will actually do in retirement, Miles, that's equally as important, is it not?
0: You know, Kathy, I'd say it's actually even more important than most people realize. You see, I've worked with clients who had perfect financial plans, but never thought about the non-financial side of retirement. And when they stopped working, they hit a wall, really hit a wall. And it wasn't a financial wall. It was an emotional and psychological wall.
1: So what do you mean by hitting a wall?
0: Well, think about it this way. Most Canadians spend a lot of time in their everyday lives working. And then when you retire and suddenly all that time that was filled up with work is completely opened up, for many people, work provided structure and purpose and social connection and intellectual engagement. When that disappears, people can struggle psychologically, and we call that the retirement blues, and it's very real. It's not something to take lightly.
1: How prevalent is that?
0: I think probably more common than people expect. You know, retirees often spend the first few years doing fun things. Traveling, golfing, reading, checking off those bucket list items. And that's great, of course. But after a few years, health can limit some of those activities. People also start to realize they miss the engagement that work provided, that sense of purpose, you know, the relationships with colleagues, the intellectual stimulation, the feeling of being needed or contributing. And before you know it, they're dealing with depression or a real lack of direction. It's not uncommon for this to happen a couple of years into retirement once the novelty of having your freedom wears off.
1: So you really need to plan for what comes next, not just financially.
0: Exactly. And the good news is that there are activities and pursuits that can sustain meaningful engagement throughout retirement. And, you know, I just wanted to share a couple things I've jotted down that we've seen that really works well.
1: Okay. I'm listening. I'm all ears.
0: Well, you know, first, Kathy, for some retirees, they do choose to work. Maybe it's part-time, maybe it's consulting. And I know that sounds counterintuitive, but almost half of Canadian retirees do some form of work after retiring. And not necessarily because they have to, but because they enjoy it. It provides purpose and social interaction and mental stimulation. And yeah, maybe even a little extra income. That matters. You know, they might work a few days a week or take on a project-based role, but they're staying engaged with something that's meaningful to them.
1: Okay, so what else helps people thrive in retirement?
0: Well, maybe it's volunteering, Kathy, you know, giving back to your community or supporting causes you care about. That can be powerful. And what's beautiful about volunteering is that people can engage as much or as little as their time or health permits because they're in control. They're not getting a paycheck for it. You know, they get to do it as much or as little as they want. And so they can really balance it with other retirement pursuits, but there's real purpose in it. And whether it's mentoring young people, supporting a charity they believe in, or helping their community, volunteering provides meaning beyond themselves.
1: Well, I know that resonates with a lot of people. I remember my dad spent a lot of time volunteering in retirement and absolutely thrived because of it. What about learning, Miles?
0: Yeah, you know, lifelong learning, study shows tremendous. You know, some retirees go back to school to complete a degree or learn something entirely new. Others pick up a new hobby. Maybe it's painting or playing an instrument or writing. You know, both provide high engagement and mental stimulation. The joy of learning, of accomplishing a goal, of mastering something new, you know, that stays with you. And a good hobby can sustain engagement over decades. I know retirees who started painting in their 60s and are still creating beautiful work in their 80s.
1: These sound like they require some intentional thinking beforehand.
0: Well, I think they absolutely do. And that's why I always tell pre-retirees and retirees, think about purpose. You know, ask yourself, what gets me out of bed in the morning? What excites me? Can I live and give generously with my time and talents or finances? Because those questions matter more than most people think. They're not luxury questions. They're fundamental to a sustainable retirement. And without answering those questions, you're leaving your retirement to chance.
1: So when people want to explore these concepts a little bit further, see how they apply to their own situation, Miles, Coffee with Miles is a great resource. It's a virtual webinar series where Miles shares thoughts on retirement and financial planning topics and then opens it up for a Q&A. And Miles, for anybody listening who wants to get started sooner, what would you recommend?
0: Oh, yeah, Kathy, absolutely. People can join me on Coffee with Miles, and they can go to my website, milesdurko.com, to register for that. Happens once a month, but they can also, if they want to have a one-on-one dialogue sooner, just book that second opinion telephone conversation. Go to milesdurko.com, and we'll have a brief conversation. You can let me know what's going on in your life and ask me some questions, and I might be able to give you some suggestions, and we'll see if a deeper meeting makes sense from that point.
1: Best phone call you could ever make, best decision you could ever make. 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
28: Sunny today with increasing cloudiness later on with a high of 24. Tonight cloudy, 30% chance of some showers, low of 11. Tomorrow sunny, increasing cloudiness late in the afternoon with a high of 25. A high of 23 in the forecast on Tuesday, cloudy conditions and a 30% chance of some showers. Right now outside 680 CJOB, it's 20 degrees.
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1: We're wrapping up our discussion on registered accounts with, of course, Miles Durko. And before the break, we talked about strategy and optimization. Now, Miles, let's zoom out and talk about the bigger picture. We've focused on TFSAs and RRSPs, but you mentioned earlier that there are other registered accounts. What else is out there?
30: Well, yeah, Kathy, you know what? It doesn't just start and stop with the TFSAs and RRSPs. You know, those are the big ones. Those TFSAs and RRSPs are what most people have. But there are others. You know, an RESP, a Registered Education Savings Plan, is specifically designed to help save for a child's post-secondary education. And with the RESP, you get government grants to match your contributions, which is essentially free money. So, you know, I'd suggest to people out there, if they have kids or grandkids, an RESP can be very useful.
1: Okay, here's the question, though. How does that work?
30: Well, that's what everyone wants to know, right? how do we get our hands on that money?
1: Yeah.
30: So here's how an RESP works. As you contribute to an RESP in the child's name, the government provides grants up to a certain maximum per year that are added to the account. all of that grows tax sheltered until the child goes to post-secondary education. Then when they withdraw the money to pay for school, they do so at their own tax rate, at the student's tax rate, which is usually very low because students oftentimes don't have as much income at that stage of their life as they may at other stages. You know, I certainly attest to when I was a student.
1: Me too.
30: In a low bracket. We paid our dues, Kathy.
1: We did.
30: Yeah, so, you know, it's a smart three-way win, right? You save, you get grants, and the withdrawals are taxed at the student's low rate.
1: All right, so that is a downright smart. But are there others we should know about?
30: Yeah, you know, there's also an RDSP, a Registered Disability Savings Plan, specifically for people with disabilities. It works a bit differently than other accounts, but the idea is to help someone with a disability save money in a tax-sheltered way and also qualify for government grants and bonds.
1: Oh, okay. Welcome back to Wealth Management in Motion on 680 CJOB, and covered a lot of ground today. But Miles, pulling this all together, the CPP decision, the tax strategies, the pension sharing, government benefits, and then the personal side of retirement. How does all of that work as one coherent plan?
30: Well, Kathy, it has to work together, and that's the whole point. When you separate CPP planning from life purpose planning, you end up with half a retirement. You have income but no meaning, or you have meaning but financial stress. The integration is where the magic happens.
1: And we like magic. What does that integration actually look like, though, in practice?
30: Well, it starts with understanding your financial needs. What income do you need to live the lifestyle that you want? Then we look at the sources of that income, CPP, OAS, pensions, investment income, maybe part-time work. We figure out the timing and the order. We optimize for taxes. We make sure you have contingency for health changes or market downturns. Then within that framework, we explore what brings you purpose. Maybe it's part-time work that you genuinely enjoy. Maybe it's volunteering. Maybe it's both. You know, the financial plan supports the life you want to live, not the other way around.
1: So really, it's about getting on the same page with someone who understands the full picture.
30: You know, it is. And when you work with one trusted advisor who can coordinate everything, you're not getting conflicting advice from different people. Your CPP strategy aligns with your tax strategy, which aligns with your investment strategy, which aligns with your personal goals. That coordination is powerful, and it's the difference between having a puzzle where all the pieces fit together versus having pieces scattered all over.
1: So how long does that typically take, though, to figure out?
30: The initial discovery takes a little bit of time, but you don't have to know every answer up front. You know, what matters is just starting the conversation. And once you've got a solid plan in place, you review it regularly or when your circumstances change. And it's not set it and forget it, but it's also not overwhelming if you've got someone guiding you through it. You know, it gets easier once you have that framework in place.
1: And why then does staying committed to that plan matter over time?
30: Well, you know, I'd say you got to stay committed because retirement is long. You know, you could easily be looking at 30, even 40 years. And that may be longer than some people worked. You know, markets will go up and down, life circumstances change. But if you have a plan and you stick with it, adjusting it when needed, you weather those storms. You know, people who panic and change strategy midstream often end up worse off than they would have been if they'd just stayed the course. You know, discipline is one of the most underrated ingredients in financial success.
1: Hey, listen, that's an important point about financial discipline.
30: You know, it really is, and it goes both ways. Financial discipline, you know, meaning sticking with your investment strategy even when it feels uncomfortable, and life discipline, meaning intentionally building the purpose and engagement that sustains you emotionally. Both of these matter equally. You can't neglect one or the other.
1: Yeah, All right. As we wrap up today's conversation, Miles, I want to give you a chance to tie all of this together and really summarize the key takeaways for our listeners. What would you like them to remember?
30: Well, I appreciate that, Kathy. There is a lot we've covered today. I want to make sure people leave with a clear sense of what matters most. So let me try to synthesize this. First, CPP is a significant part of your retirement income. It's a government benefit that you've contributed to throughout your working life, and the timing of that decision ripples through your entire financial life. Taking it at 60 versus 65 versus 70 isn't just about the monthly payment amount. It's about tax efficiency. It's about your life expectancy. It's about whether you're still working. And it's about coordinating with your spouse's benefits and all of your other income sources. The decision deserves professional guidance because the stakes are high. And there are legitimate strategies that can meaningfully impact your lifetime income. And this isn't something to rush into or take for granted. What many people don't realize is that CPP and OAS work together. They interact with your other income sources, and getting the sequencing right can add significant after-tax income to your retirement. That's why having one advisor who sees the complete picture is so valuable. They can coordinate everything and ensure that you're not making decisions in a vacuum, and they can look at spousal pension sharing, tax optimization across all sources, and strategically plan the order in which you draw from different accounts. And second, I wanted to say this, and it's equally important, your financial plan is only half the picture. The other half is building your retirement that has real purpose and meaning. Yes, you need money to live, but money alone doesn't create a thriving retirement. And Kathy, that's the bottom line.
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4: Good afternoon, I'm Navi Ball. We begin in British Columbia as Southeast District RCMP say one of the people who did not get out of the Summerland wildfire may have died. Mounties say their evacuations of entire neighborhoods and communities were largely successful, but not without challenges to areas cut off by the wildfire. RCMP say hazardous conditions are impacting the region, but police and the BC Coroner Service are investigating to confirm the death. The blaze was discovered Friday and blew up to more than 100 kilometers in size by Saturday evening. Over to Europe, as AP correspondent Julie Walker reports, Russia and Ukraine exchange overnight strikes that leave at least 7 dead and many injured.
5: In Russia's Belgorod region, 5 people died and 24 others hurt overnight in Ukraine drone attacks. 2 people were killed and 13 others hurt when Russian missiles hit a high-rise block in Kharkiv, while dozens of missiles and drones struck Ukraine's southern Odessa region, injuring 8. At the Vatican, Pope Leo renewing his calls for peace.
6: Dare spazio alla diplomazia e al dialogo. Per aprire la strada alla pace.
5: Large-scale Russian missile strikes on Ukraine have become routine this summer, with Moscow exploiting the country's shortage of interceptors for the U.S.-made Patriot systems. Ukraine's President Zelensky has for months been lobbying other countries, especially the U.S., to send him more Patriot systems made scarcer by the Iran war. Failing that, Zelensky wants to make Patriot ammunition in Ukraine. I'm Julie Walker.
4: Here at home, Winnipeg police broke up a large house party this weekend in the Wolseley neighborhood. Global's Noah Fuchs reports.
7: At 11:40 p.m. on Saturday, investigators say they responded to Chestnut Street after reports of gunshots. Police reportedly found about 100 people at the scene attending the party. No injuries were reported, and attendees left the area. The incident is still under investigation by Winnipeg police. Noah Fuchs, Global News.
4: In Ontario, it's the last day of a popular Toronto food festival that returned to the city amid gun concerns after a 2-year hiatus. Toronto police have vowed to step up security around major street festivals after a deadly shooting last month at the Salsa on St. Clair Festival. Thousands of people flooded Danforth Avenue on the second day of the festival in Toronto's Greektown amid the enhanced security measures. Toronto officers, fire and paramedic crews, and private security guards were seen on foot patrols. And finally, average asking prices, rent asks in Canada, fell last month as the market stabilizes. The latest monthly analysis from rentals.ca and Urban Nation says it marks the 22nd consecutive month of year-over-year declines in the average cost being sought by landlords. Asking rents have fallen 7.5% over the last 2 years, but it's smaller year-over-year drop since February, and prices continue to rise when compared month-to-month. Global News time is 12:03. 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
4: Sunny today with increasing cloudiness later on this afternoon. A northwest wind at 20 kilometers an hour, a high of 24. Then tonight, cloudy with the chance of showers this evening, a low of 11. Tomorrow, sunny with increasing cloudiness in the afternoon, a high of 25. And on Tuesday, cloudy with the chance of showers, a high of 23. Right now, it's 22 at 680 CJOB.
10: Hey, it's Hal at High Noon. Now, before we get going with Hal Knows a Guy, this is an encore performance. I think it's worth a second listen. I hope you do, too. And an all-new season of Hal Knows a Guy begins after September long weekend.
2: This is Hal Knows a Guy with Hal Anderson on 680 CJOB.
10: Good afternoon. I hope you're having a great long weekend. After 12:30 on the second half of Hal Knows a Guy, we'll talk to Brian Schwarstein at Canadian Footwear. But we begin with metal detector, treasure hunter, and all-round good guy, Randy Fedeluk. Randy, good afternoon.
11: Yes, good afternoon, Hal. It's good speaking with you again.
10: It has been a long time, man. I was thinking, you know what? It was the early 90s, I think, when I was hanging out with the Walsh twins in Transcona a bit that you and I first met.
11: Yeah, I was living with one of them at the time, and we associated quite a bit. I worked with them together, and we spent a lot of time, and through them, I met you.
10: And then you were on my Connecting Winnipeg show a while ago, maybe a couple of years ago, and you've got a little company. It began as a hobby. I mean, maybe you don't call it a company, but lostjewelryrecovery.ca. That's your website, lostjewelryrecovery.ca. And basically, people reach out to you and say, I've lost a ring, I've lost a watch, I've lost whatever. Can you come and find it for me? And you bring your metal detection equipment. And in many cases, probably most cases, you end up finding it.
11: Yeah, the majority of the time, Hal, is about 75% of the recoveries that I go on are successful. I mean, I can't find something if it's not where you tell me that it is. I mean, I've searched backyards where people say for sure it's there, and my metal detector will not miss a gold ring or a chain or something like that. I mean, it's metal. It'll pick it up just like a magnet picks up metal. So most of my recoveries, as long as it's there where you tell me, I can find it.
10: Yeah, and you sent me a picture the other day of your first find of the season, a ring. Tell me about that ring. Where was it? How did you find it?
11: Yeah, that was another backyard recovery. A young girl had called me up after reaching out. She went and bought a metal detector after she lost her engagement ring, and she's only been engaged 8 months. But she was gardening right at the beginning there when we had that warm weather. She started going through her garden and cleaning it up a bit, and she noticed that when she came in the house to wash her hands, there was no ring. So she went out. The first thing you naturally do is go out. They bought a metal detector. They tried it. It was beeping all over the place. It'll beep under tinfoil and all kinds of things because it's a cheap metal detector.
10: Right.
11: Canadian Tire or wherever. Anyways, they realized that this isn't going to work. So someone had told them about my service, and they reached out to me, and she called me, and I said, yes, I'll come down the next day, to which I did. Showed up at 10 o'clock in the morning, began my search, and 20 minutes later, she's wearing the ring again.
10: Wow. And that's something, right? I mean, to be newly married, only 8 months, lose the ring. I mean, how great is that, that you connected her with that really important piece of jewelry?
11: Yeah. And, you know, the funniest part here, or well, the good part, is that she was going to be hosting a party with her in-laws. And if she didn't have that ring on, she was devastated.
10: Right.
11: So she wanted me to find that ring no matter what cost or whatever. And the fact of the matter is I went there and my metal detector, I can set it to look for gold or silver or copper, whatever. It's an expensive metal detector. I did my search. I set it for the white gold that she had lost. And within 20 minutes, I found that ring and she would never have found it because of where I found it. She never had even thought of looking there.
10: Right. We'll get into how you got into this and what equipment you use in a bit, but begin with, okay, you found her ring. Now, do you charge for the service? Do you take a donation? How do you work this?
11: Well, how it works, Hal, is I don't live in Winnipeg. I'm outside Winnipeg.
10: Yep.
11: I live in the beautiful community of Lorette, Manitoba.
10: Nice.
11: And also, so what I would do is I find out where they're located, first of all. And I'm going to do it just distance by kilometers, and I charge per kilometer. And then what it is the rest of the search, when I start, it's based on time. I have a fee per hour that I charge. So it's basically on time and travel.
10: Can you go into the fees a bit?
11: Yeah, the kilometers is about 50 cents a kilometer. Mm. And the first hour, I charge $100 an hour for the first hour, $50 for any hour after that.
10: Right. But, I mean, if you locate, for these people, this is priceless stuff, right, in many cases. If you can locate it in 20 minutes, man, that's money well spent.
11: Oh, that's definitely, like I said, the last search there, they paid more for a metal detector than... Like, I charged them half of what they paid.
10: Right. Yeah. How long have you been doing this?
11: I started doing it actually in 2010 when I first took up metal detecting. And what I did is I wanted to learn how to do this. So for the first 2 years, it was a learning curve. So I did it free of charge. And then after 2 years, I was starting to get calls out to your area, the cottage area there, Winnipeg Beach,
10: right,
11: Grand Beach, Fisher Branch. I was getting calls all over. I even got a call to Brandon. So it was coming out of my pocket all the time. And I said, well, you know, we got to revise this and think about a way to do this so that it works for both of us.
10: Yeah.
11: So I came up, at first it was based on reward, travel and reward. It was $40 travel and it was based on reward. But hell, believe it or not, I was losing big time.
10: Oh, I'm sure you were. Yeah.
11: Yeah. I mean, I would find something that was worth $2,000-$3,000 and I would get a $20 reward. excuse me, that's not working.
10: Right. Well, and your equipment's not cheap either, right? I mean, I'm sure you've got the Cadillac of metal detection equipment.
11: Yes, my land detector that I use, I paid $1,500 for it, and there's some accessories that go with it, probably about $500. I also have a water detector that's strictly for searching in the water, and that's a $1,200 unit. But then, you know, I bought a wetsuit. And all the accessories that go with that. So
10: right. You're
11: looking at $2,000 by the time you're finished for that.
10: Yeah.
11: But you know what? If you don't have the right equipment, you're not going to get the job done.
10: Yeah, very true. You sent me a couple of photos of boxes full of rings. This is stuff you've found over the years?
11: Yes, this is stuff that I found. Sometimes I'll go out to the beach and I'll search and, you know, just as a hobby. And, you know, some days I can find 2 rings. Sometimes I find 4 rings. Sometimes I don't find any rings, maybe a chain or a pendant or something like that. It all ends up in the box here. I take pictures. I put it on my website to see if anybody notices it. And if it's theirs, if they want to claim it, they can do so by identifying where they lost it. And normally the description or what's inside the ring, any inscriptions.
10: Yeah. How many times would you get called out over a summer?
11: A dozen.
10: That's a pretty busy, side gig, right?
11: Yeah, and you know what? Depends. I've been called out to Grand Beach twice in one day. I've been called out to Birds Hill Park 4 times in one day. You know, back and forth, back and forth, back and forth. But a lot of people don't know about my service.
10: Mm-hmm.
11: And, like, I leave business cards with the attendants, the lifeguards, at whether it's Birds Hill Park or whether it's Grand Beach. They know me pretty well at Grand Beach, so they direct a lot of calls to me.
10: Yeah. Randy, hang on. I got to take a break. I want to find out the most expensive thing you've ever found and a bunch of other stuff coming up here. We're talking to Randy Fedeluk from LostJewelryRecovery.ca. It's Hal Knows a Guy on CJLB.
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0: find or just something you discovered on your own?
1: Well, hell, I'll tell you right now, I recovered a diamond engagement ring from the, I'm not sure the name of the river, but it's on the Winnipeg River system. And the ring itself was worth over $20,000, and it was an engagement ring, custom made. This is a really different type of a recovery because I actually didn't find the ring. I had to train a diver how to use my metal detector and how to search because I don't dive. He does. And it was in 8 feet of murky water. And it took two trips out to Pine Falls, and we found it the second day within half an hour. When I seen the ring, I was just shocked. It's like a star coming out of the water when he brought it up.
0: Yeah. How long had that been lost?
1: They only lost it prior weekend before. But the fact of the matter is it was in 8 feet of murky water. And you put your hand a foot under the water, you couldn't see your hand. It was that bad with sediment.
0: My uncle, when I was a kid, my uncle had a metal detector. I don't think it was a very good one. I played around with it a little bit, but I was kind of reminded of that, my uncle having a metal detector, when I started watching Oak Island, The Curse of Oak Island, the TV show, and they've got a guy on there. I don't know if you watch the show or not, Randy, but his name is Gary Drayton. He's an Aussie, I think, and he uses his metal detection equipment to try and find artifacts and coins and things on Oak Island. There's been a real resurgence in metal detection, right?
1: Yes, there is. And funny you should mention Gary Drayton, hell, because I just chatted with him yesterday.
0: Did you really? Tell me about that.
1: Yes. We have been buddies on Facebook for several years because I also am a treasure hunter. So we swap each other's finds and stuff like that, show each other's what we found and stuff like that.
0: Randy, if you're talking to Gary, you have to share with each other your Bobby Dazzlers, right? Your top pocket, your top
1: absolutely
0: pocket finds.
1: Yes, I mean he's miles and miles ahead of me with his treasures because he searches off the coast of Florida and he finds gold coins and jewelry, the expensive stuff that I'll never find in Manitoba.
0: Yeah,
1: and hell, to talk about that, you mentioned about his metal detecting equipment. Myself and him, up until last year, we were using the same metal detector. He's advanced a stage up, so he's using a more expensive metal detector. His is worth about $3,000, where mine is worth about $1,500.
0: Mm-hmm. So what treasures do you hunt for in the province?
1: Well, you know what, hell, I go out as a hobby hunter, and I just want to find, I like to find the old stuff, the old coins, the old relics. You know, I mean, even if you find bottles and stuff like that with caps on them, like I found some pop bottles that I've never even seen before because the bottle caps were still on them. I found old horseshoes, you know, believe it or not, I found everything from false teeth to hearing aids.
0: False teeth, that's funny.
1: Yes, I have found false teeth with metal plate, you know, with metal on them. And,
0: yeah.
1: And I did a search for a lady for a hearing aid she lost. The hearing aid was valued at $3,000. And I found it for her because it's got a little battery in it, and my metal detector picked up on the battery, you know, stuff like that.
0: So you found the $20,000 engagement ring. What's the coolest thing you found as you hunt for treasure and rings and whatnot?
1: Well, believe it or not, Hal, I was out towards Pipeline Road north of Winnipeg, and I was searching for a lost gold chain. I was in a kind of a farmer's field, and I got a target, and I knew it wasn't what I was looking for. But I thought, well, I'll dig it up anyways. And this was in May, almost the exact same time of year as it is right now. And I dug the target down. It was about a foot down. It was a big steel object. I brought it up to the surface. I cleaned it off, and it looked like a big bullet. So I scraped the mud off it, this and that, and I was looking at it. And then I noticed on the end of it, the tip of it, it had a cap on it. So what I did is I posted it to my Facebook site, which has one of my guys on my group has, he's military. He replied back to me right away. He says, Randy, don't be horsing with that. That is a live military ordnance. You better get in touch with the Winnipeg Bomb Squad. And to which I did. And believe it or not, the Winnipeg Bomb Squad came out and they took it away and they got back to me. They had to detonate it and they said it was still live. But in the stage that it was in, it was still frozen in the ground. It wouldn't have done me any harm. But had it been midsummer or something, it would be easy to explode that.
0: Wow. I mean, that potentially could be really dangerous.

0: busy.
1: That could. And you know what? The funny thing was, I was wondering how many more things are in that guy's field. It was a farmer's field. And I wondered, how come he never hit it with the plow?
0: Yeah.
1: You know?
0: If somebody wanted to get into what you're doing, right, even just a hobby, they don't want to, you know, make any money or be as busy as you are, what would you suggest? What's a good? How much money would I need to get a decent metal detector to begin messing around with it?
1: Well, you know what? They sell at Cabela's, and they sell even at Canadian Tire. They sell a better brand. They do have the $100 metal detectors, but I wouldn't go there. Don't go less than $300. $300 to $500 is a mid-range metal detector. You're going to find good stuff with that. But the main thing you got to do is read the instructions over and over. What I do is I would buy my metal detector in winter, or hopefully get one for Christmas. And then I've got 3 months of winter still, and I go through that metal detecting, all the instructions. I go over and over and over, and then come springtime, I'm ready to go. I'm ripping ready to go.
0: Randy, great to connect with you again. I have fond memories of Transcona, the Walsh twins, and you. And it's, as I said, great to connect with you, and I love what you're doing. And again, your website, you can find you on Facebook as well, as you said, but your website is lostjewelryrecovery.ca. Randy, thanks for doing this.
1: All the best, Al. Thank you very much.
0: Randy Fedeluk, lostjewelryrecovery.ca. Stay right there. After the bottom of the hour, Hal Knows a Guy continues with Brian Schwarfstein from Canadian Footwear on CJOB.
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6: Good afternoon, I'm Navi Ball. Beginning with baseball, thanks to brilliant defense and timely hitting, the Toronto Blue Jays will be aiming for a series sweep when they face the Phillies in Philadelphia. Right-hander Shane Beaver will start for the 56 and 62 Jays, who are 3.5 games out of a wildcard spot. Meanwhile, in the American Association, the Winnipeg Goldeyes are looking to end their three-game series against the Lincoln Salt Dogs on a high note this afternoon. The Fish had their impressive 13-game win streak snap last night in a 12-2 loss. Over to the U22 National Baseball Championship, Team Manitoba hopes to pick up another win as they face the second Ontario team this afternoon. Now looking to tennis, as Canadian Leila Fernandez plays Japan's Naomi Osaka in tonight's feature match at the National Bank Open in Toronto. Crowd favorite Alexandra Ella from the Philippines plays 12-seeded Belinda Bencic of Switzerland in another round of 16 match tonight. Meanwhile, in Montreal, defending champion Ben Shelton of the U.S. plays Zuon Fonseca of Brazil in one of the feature NBO men's matches. In basketball, it's a busy day in the WNBA with four games scheduled. The Washington Mystics hope to stretch their win streak to 7 in a row when they host the Phoenix Mercury, who have lost 2 straight. The Toronto Tempo, who have lost 8 in a row and have slipped to 10-21, visit the Atlanta Dream tomorrow. And finally, in soccer, the front-running Ottawa Rapid host AFC Toronto in the lone Northern Super League game on today's schedule. The first place Rapid enjoy a 5-point lead over the second place Montreal Roses and an 8-point cushion over third place Toronto. Yesterday, the Calgary Wild scored 2 second half stoppage time goals to beat the Vancouver Rise 3-2 for their first win of the season. That's 680 CJOB Sports.
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7: 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It's time to jam-pack some activities and fun into these last few weeks of August. First up for me, Rainbow Stage.
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6: Good afternoon. I'm Navi Ball. The BC Wildfire Service said yesterday fire conditions in the southern part of that province were explosive and warned there are many more wildfires similar to the one that forced the evacuation of thousands of people in Summerland. Now RCMP are working to confirm a report that one person died in the fire west of Summerland, while the BC government says there has been significant structure loss. The province declared a state of emergency yesterday. Here at home, one person is in hospital after a fire at a high-rise apartment in downtown area. WFPS responded to the report early this morning in the 500 block of Elgin Avenue. Because of the high risk associated with a high-rise building fire, additional crews were called to the scene. It took firefighters around 40 minutes to extinguish the flames. Paramedics checked on two people afterward, with one of them sent to hospital in unstable condition. The cause of the fire is under investigation. And as Christopher Nolan's The Odyssey renews global fascination with Homer, a cast of disabled and non-disabled performers are staging the war's other story in Greece. The cast of 22 staged the Trojan Women last week at an ancient open-air stone arena in southern Greece. It marked what organizers called the first fully accessible performance in the ancient theater's 2,300-year history. Global News Time is 12:31. 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
6: Sunny today with increasing cloudiness this afternoon. A northwest wind at 20 kilometers an hour, a high of 24. Then tonight, cloudy with a chance of showers this evening, a low of 11. Tomorrow, sunny with increasing cloud late in the afternoon, a high of 25. And on Tuesday, cloudy with a chance of showers, a high of 23. Right now, it's 22 at 680 CJOB.
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0: Joining us now on the phone, Brian Schwarstein from Canadian Footwear. Hey, Brian.
16: Hi.
0: Nice to chat with you. How are things at Canadian Footwear?
16: We're still selling a lot of shoes.
0: I'll bet. How many years has it been now?
16: Well, for me, I'm borderlining 60 years.
0: Wow. And how did it all begin?
16: Short. I'll try to keep it short.
0: No, 19... I got lots of time. Take your time.
16: Okay. Well, my dad born in 1907, came to Canada in 1924. And his manifest said that he was on his way to be a technician in Transcona on a farm. And I guess that wasn't really for him, but he kind of tried his hand at a few different businesses. And in 1932, he bought a company called Patrick's Limited from a Mr. Patrick who had come from Ireland in the late 1800s. And at that time, Canadian footwear were what was called wholesale jobbers. And so they only sold their product, primarily footwear, to small towns and shops wherever there was a bus station. And that was the business well into the 50s when they changed the name to Canadian Footwear.
0: Hmm.
16: And that's kind of where, you know, he bought it with his brother, eventually bought out his brother, and that was the family business. So we kind of grew up as children with the obligation of having to be in the store every waking hour that we weren't going to school or playing with our friends.
0: And it continues all these years later.
16: Well, it does continue these years later. Mid-1980s, my mom and dad, mom was 68, dad was 78, and they passed away a week apart, just after their 49th wedding anniversary.
0: Wow.
16: They never made it to their 50th. And that year, Pam and I took a look at the company. I was actively involved in real estate. She came to work with me. I'd met her on a blind date. She joined me at Backman and Associates, and we decided we were going to buy the company. And so we spoke to the estate, spoke to my siblings, and that year interest rates were 17.5%.
0: Right.
16: And we made a conscious decision to buy the company. We bought the company, and including Pam and I, there were six of us. And we were still at 216 McDermott Avenue, which was right by Main Street, and we hung our hats there for a few years, counting our nickels, counting our pennies. It was great. I mean, we worked very, very hard, and we started all over again. And that was six of us, and here we are today, a little different. There's not six of us. Today there's 100 of us, and we've just recently opened a brand-new location on Lindenwood Drive and Keniston, and you know, our kids are now buying the company from us. We thought we had it sold to a multinational. And at the 11th hour, we were lucky to back out of the deal because the kids decided they wanted to buy it from us. So here we are today, and the kids are working with us moving forward.
0: How rewarding is that? Your dad, then you and your wife, and work hard, have a successful company that you can pass along to your children.
16: How does it feel? I'm tired.
0: But you must be proud, and it must be rewarding, too.
16: Yeah, it is very rewarding, and we're extremely proud. The store that they've built on Keniston, it's our first store that they have built that is, I'm going to say, high traffic, high visibility, and they did a beautiful job because when you go into our downtown location, which is our flagship, and you look around the perimeter of the showroom, there's a history of architecture and fashion in the city of Winnipeg. The new store, when you look up, it's a complete history of our family. right from the time I was 12 years old, standing in front of the original Canadian footwear. So very proud of what she's done. He's an emergency room doctor currently at the Portage of Prairie Hospital. He's transferring his skills, and he's going to run the whole medical division. And we're changing our medical side from Foot Health Center to a foot and lower limb clinic by Canadian Footwear, where a specialty will be going forward in diabetes, arthritis, Parkinson's, and other lower limb common foot problems. So we're pretty excited what they've put together, and that new clinic will be opened in probably by mid-June, and we couldn't be prouder of what they're doing.
0: You know, Canadian Footwear, for me, has always been more than shoes. It's footwear, but it's foot care, and you just got into that a little bit. I think that is a secret to your success.
16: Well, some people would say that. I might share that with you, but I would say we recognize, or I recognize, that perception and optics is a big thing. And so around the age of 40, with a knee problem and some foot problems, I ended up going back to school, which I was never an academic, and I ended up going to Chicago to a veterans hospital, where I was introduced to the concept of lower limb care by podorthists, which is not podiatry, who only see feet. Podorthists, we manage the lower limb. And so I spent some time in Chicago, in Milwaukee, in Muncie, Indiana. I spent some time, and I became certified as a podorthist and came home with that because I'd always had an interest in lower limb care, but having had someone make a pair of inserts for my shoes suddenly took away that knee pain. I went, whoa, there's way more to shoes than just putting shoes on people. And then it took a real love and understanding and a passion for people that have diabetes and the complications that go with it. So I kept doing that. And in the mid to late 90s, once I had completed, and I was American certified, I thought, hey, this is no big deal. So I joined the Canadian Association for Podorthists in Canada and thought, hey, I can just write this exam and I'm going to pass. Well, that wasn't the case because I wasn't an academic, and to this day, I'm not an academic. So writing a university-level exam was a real challenge for me. And I don't share this with a lot of people, but happy to share with you that I failed both the written and oral exam. And at that time, my oldest daughter was going to University of Victoria, and I phoned her up and said, dear, can I come out to the West Coast and hang out with you for a couple of weeks? And while you're going to school, maybe you can teach me to write a case study and multiple choice exam at a university level, which I did. And I came back in 99. I wrote the exam for the second time, and I passed it. And there was a double catch to it, because not only could I now practice and be recognized by the insurance companies and the medical profession, but I was about to become the president of the Podorthic Association of Canada, because I've always had this leadership angst. And I like the sound of my own voice on a podium, so I got to really lead the podorthics in Canada, which was just a great, great opportunity. But I couldn't do that without being certified. That wouldn't have worked so well.
0: Mm-hmm.
16: And so, fast forward, we have attracted more podorthists. We've done all the things that we've had to do, and I certainly believe that we have one of the best podorthic clinics in all of Canada right here in Winnipeg.
0: We're talking to Brian Schwarstein at Canadian Footwear. We'll take a quick break here on Hal Knows a Guy and be right back with more with Brian on CJOB. This is my fight
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32: Sunny today with increasing cloudiness this afternoon, a northwest wind at 20 kilometers an hour, a high of 24. Then tonight, cloudy with a chance of showers this evening, a low of 11. Tomorrow, sunny with increasing cloud late in the afternoon, a high of 25. And on Tuesday, cloudy with a chance of showers, a high of 23. Right now, it's 22 at 680 CJOB.
0: Welcome back. We're talking to Brian Schwarstein at Canadian Footwear. 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
16: 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We're on Regent and Rougeau Road, right on the corner, 1530 Regent, and 1504 St. Mary's Road is our St. Vital location. 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And we have quite a big store in Calgary, in the north of Calgary. Those are all of our locations currently.
0: You have been pretty vocal on crime, especially with your downtown store. Where's that at now, do you think? Violent crime and other crimes, nonviolent crimes, but obviously crimes that affect businesses like yours significantly.
16: Well, we know for a fact through some of the boards I'm involved in that the great majority of crime, the great majority of what I call business interruption, is not happening downtown. It's happening throughout the rest of Winnipeg. And that is statistic. Part of it has to do with the fact that reporting of crime, taking data, is not really complete. How is it affecting us downtown? Well, it has affected us in ways more than just homelessness, because the people that are homeless aren't really an issue. Even though there is more visibility, we certainly have been able to humanize a lot of these people. And meaning that working with Downtown Community Safety Project, which I do, we know a lot of these people in the streets. And many of them, I say, are pretty harmless. It is the people that want to both abuse the homeless people and take advantage of some of the businesses that are not just downtown. And when I say that, Hal, I would say that downtown is not being hit any worse than Polo Park, St. Vital, Kildonan. All these shopping centers are being hit in the same way and probably worse, because there's more independent retailers and big boxes out in these areas. Downtown, it may look a little bit scary, but part of it is that our population isn't where it needs to be at this point. So people just need to be aware when they're coming downtown that they have to have eyes open. You can't walk around looking at your cell phone and look at people. When we look at all kinds of people coming downtown, we don't have the issues that most of people who don't go downtown perceive that we do have.
0: Hmm. Yeah, that's interesting because it is a citywide problem, no question. But downtown gets a lot of the attention, and you're saying it's more a perception than a reality.
16: I wouldn't say it's more of a perception. I would say the reality is changing, and I would say the biggest issue is what is the perception of what people are being told. The thing that we lack as we're going through our issues downtown, and we all know that our downtown is not any better or worse than most downtowns across our country and even into the States, of course. But it's a matter of strategic communication. We're not really sharing what's going on with all the progress that we're making. There's a lot of positive things that are going on downtown that, you know, they talk about 2035 and 2050. But right now, when you go downtown, there's a lot. There's a lot of things that are going on. Our sports center certainly is there. Where we are, we have a huge advantage. The Exchange District, which is in downtown Winnipeg, is thriving. We've got great cultural things. We have restaurants. We have some great shops in the area, and people are coming out. But it's hard to get people to come downtown. Now, we still are extremely busy because we're a destination.
0: Right.
16: So we certainly, I could list 10 businesses that you're aware of that have been around as long as we have, many years, and people come to those businesses. And they're going to come to those businesses really wherever they're located. But the Exchange District is, for the most part, thriving and doing well. We've got plenty of people that are more concierges in the street than they are security. We've had some good collaboration with the city of Winnipeg, with the police department. You know, we work very, very hard. If there is one weakness that we do have, it has to do with the fact that business is not all, independent business in particular, is not at the table when there are discussions that are going on for progress. Quite often we're told after the fact of what's going to happen, and then we have to restart some of those discussions. But I feel very confident that things are moving forward. I don't think we've been at a better time. We've been at different times. We're not going back to anything that was in the past. But I certainly am seeing sunshine. We certainly are seeing opportunities that haven't been around for a while. One of the great ones that's happening is the Fairmont Hotel, which is going to be enormous because they're shutting down July the 1st. They're going to be closed for a year. And we know that the family that owns the Fairmont now is going to put up the most iconic new Fairmont Hotel in all of Canada. That's their objective. And they're talking to us, as they are with other players in downtown, about how do we change the brand? How do we make things fresh? And so they're going to be opened, again, I believe, July 1st, 2027. But in the meantime, you're going to hear a lot of positive things and why people are going to start thinking much differently about downtown Winnipeg.
0: You know, Brian, that's a really good point you made about not having a seat at the table, only getting that seat at the table after decisions are made. How do we change that? You and I, when we talk every once in a while off the radio, we talk about politics. You and I share a love for this city, a love for this province. We want to see good leadership. How do we change the way we're doing that? Because I think that's a great point you make.
16: Well, the word I use is collaboration and partnership. And it's really important. We have a commitment. I mean, our mayor right now has certainly said to some of the annual general meetings that it's important to him. He anecdotally spoke to us about his visit to Germany and how early in the morning when he went in the streets, all the shopkeepers and businesses early in the morning were out washing their streets, cleaning their windows, and said, that's what we need to do here. So I know that City Hall, in particular, the mayor understands what we need to do from a business perspective. So it's collaboration. It's partnership. So I know for myself, I'm spending a lot of time reaching out to counselors who get it. We have counselors that don't get it because the phrase I use is you got to have a stake in the game. And either you own buildings, you own businesses. I don't care if it's a one-person business or 50-person business in downtown. People that own these businesses have a stake in what's going on. We have a commitment. We have a responsibility to be partnering. And so we've encouraged, and we are in active conversation, not just to do a spring cleanup, but we're, you know, joining the city and saying we need to clean up in front of our own front yard every single day downtown. We have to have better lighting downtown.
0: Brian, we'll have to leave it there. Thanks for doing this.
16: My pleasure.
0: Brian Schwarzstein of Canadian Footwear. My time is done. Actually, I'm over time. Enjoy the rest of your Sunday. I'm back with Connecting Winnipeg Monday at 10 a.m. Until then, bye-bye.
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32: Global news at 1 o'clock, Guy Navi Ball. Winnipeg police had to break up a large house party this weekend in the Wolseley neighborhood. Last night, investigators say they responded to Chestnut Street after reports of gunshots. Police reportedly found about 100 people at the scene attending the party. Wolseley resident Samantha Ree was on a walk near the scene when she heard a single gunshot.
19: There's a group of females and males outside of a residence. 8 or 9 of them are freaking out, saying, we have to get out of here. Someone just got shot. About 5 minutes later, police show up. They pull over one vehicle up the road, and I direct them towards a second black four-door, at which point more officers arrived and got all the occupants out at gunpoint.
32: Police say they did not fire a gun during the incident. No injuries were reported, and attendees left the area. The incident is still under investigation. Meanwhile, wildfires burning across BC continue to force people from their homes. A new evacuation order was issued late last night in the Cariboo Regional District for the Palmer Creek fire area that covers roughly 47 square kilometers. Southeast of there, 20,000 people have been forced to flee the Bald Range fire in Okanagan. In the Okanagan, evacuation alerts have extended to the northern ridge of Pentington, where many evacuees were sent. Over to international news, as Yemen's Houthi rebels say they attacked an oil facility in southwestern Saudi Arabia. A military spokesperson for the Houthis say they targeted a refinery with a drone in response to Saudi drones breaching Yemen's airspace. This comes after the Saudi Energy Ministry reported a fire at a facility with no casualties. Meantime, Iran has made new demands about the reopening of the Strait of Hormuz as the war with the U.S. and Israel approaches the six-month mark. Back in our country, conservative leader Pierre Poilievre is asking the prime minister not to concede to U.S. President Donald Trump's demand during trade negotiations. Here's Canadian press reporter Lisa Laporte.
0: In a letter to Prime Minister Mark Carney, Poilievre says Ottawa has given in to several of Trump's demands in the last year. This includes getting rid of the digital service tax and removing counter tariffs on the U.S. Poilievre says Canadians deserve a government with a backbone.
32: The opposition leader also says the Conservative Party supports Carney's attempts at building domestic strength and leverage to secure a tariff-free deal. And finally, the next big motor company will soon sit for talks with the union representing its workers. Unifor is expected to open contract negotiations with General Motors tomorrow. The union represents more than 4,600 members at Ontario GM facilities. The union has already reached a deal with Ford and will take on Stellantis after GM. Global News Time is 1:02. 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
31: 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Weather.
32: Sunshine this afternoon with increasing cloud later on. A northwest wind at 20 kilometers an hour, a high of 24. Then tonight, cloudy with a chance of showers this evening and a low of 11. Tomorrow, sunny with increasing cloud late in the afternoon, a high of 25. And on Tuesday, cloudy with a chance of showers, a high of 23. Right now, it's 22 at 680 CJOB.
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16: Tim Powers here in for Bashy Capellos this week, and welcome to the best of the Bashy Capellos Show, where we take a look back at some of the top interviews and best moments from the past 5 days of news. Here's what's ahead on this hour of the program. WestJet's operations are returning to normal after a brief strike by flight attendants last weekend. But there were still thousands of Canadians stranded and scrambling to get home this week. Most had the same story to share. They felt abandoned by the airline's customer service. Why is it so hard for an airline to plan around a labor disruption? We spoke with airline expert John Graddick about why the industry seems to have this problem year after year. Then, a first-of-its-kind report from the Canadian Alliance to End Homelessness is shedding some new light on why the number of people living unhoused has doubled in Canada since 2024. We spoke with the Alliance's CEO, Tim Rector, about the data and what governments should be doing. Digging into the controversy at FIFA are Gianni Infantino's days as head of that organization numbered. He's facing revolt after cancelling a controversial plan to sell stakes in FIFA to private equity investors. TSN's AJ Jakubik has a breakdown of the scandal and what might happen next. And then, what's going on with rogue AI? Big AI companies keep reporting their advanced models are breaking through safety protocols and hacking into other companies all on their own. We get an explainer from AI expert Jeremy Harris. All that ahead in this hour of the Best of the Bashy Capello Show.
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16: Tim Powers sitting in for Vashi. I just heard one of the passengers impacted by the WestJet strike. Even though it was a brief strike, which ended on Sunday, WestJet and the union representing the 4,400 flight attendants did reach a deal. Neither side has so far shared the details of what's in the agreement. The flight attendants have 30 days to ratify it. The airline had said Sunday it proposed a 13% pay increase starting in October and then a 2.5% increase in each of the next 3 years until 2029. The airline also said it offered a new duty pay premium equivalent to another 12% salary increase, which WestJet said is designed to solve the cabin crew's claim of unpaid work. Meanwhile, thousands of passengers, and as I said, you just heard Bob Reed, are still stranded across the country. What happens now? In a news conference in Calgary on Monday, QP Local 8125 President Alia Hussein gave a brief statement about the tentative deal.
2: Today, I'm pleased to confirm that WestJet Mainline flight attendants have reached a tentative collective agreement. This agreement represents meaningful progress on the issues that we brought to the table. It improves on the longstanding flight credit system by recognizing more of the work that cabin crew are required to perform and increasing the compensation for that work. Perhaps, and just as importantly, this agreement was reached through the collective bargaining process itself, meaning that the government didn't use Section 107 and any form of intervention of that form. The parties remained at the table and worked through the outstanding issues, and eventually the puzzle pieces came together in a way that made sense for us to take to our membership.
16: To dig into this, we've got John Graddick. John, of course, is an aviation industry expert, a former manager with Air Canada, and he teaches at McGill University. John, it was only last year we were dealing with Air Canada in these almost identical circumstances. Why is it so difficult then for an airline to plan for and mitigate a labor stoppage, knowing that the target was the August long weekend?
3: It's all a question of testosterone, in my view. They're trying to basically outdo each other and basically saying, I won, you lost, I won. And I think that, this is an example that, we saw what the offer was when the CEO of WestJet made public the offer. And then within 30 hours of a strike, it looks like the union basically, signed up on that offer. In my opinion, I don't know the details, but it sounds like that's what they agreed to. And I'm saying, what was the usefulness of a strike or a lockout, depending on how you look at it? What did the union gain? What did the management team gain as a result of, another 30 hours of bargaining? And I'm just kind of concerned that we're getting into the situation where we're getting strikes because that's what the rules say we can do. And I think that is something that we have to kind of take a deep breath and say, strikes are valid, but make sure that they are limited in duration and that you have some audit trail that somebody can look at the process of negotiating so that we're not playing games as we go through this timing for strikes.
16: Just extending that thought of yours for a moment, if I remember correctly, last year, when Air Canada went through this, everybody sort of knew there was an end moment because they knew the federal government would step in. I heard you interviewed last week, and that was a point you were making. So this is all performative, effectively, you think?
3: Listen, we knew about August 2nd being a strike date for the QP back in January of 2026. Everything was orchestrated to basically make this timing give this timing the most hurt to WestJet in terms of value, profitability, and passengers. So this is not a haphazard day that picked right out of the blue. There was a very, very structured and very, very detailed plan by QP to target this date. And guess what? Within a minute of that date, they made it. They went on strike or they got locked out. So there's a lot of orchestration going along. So that's why I'm saying it really is a bit of gamesmanship going on here that, we'll show you what we can do. We'll show you our power. Watch what we can do. And I'm saying, wait a second, 400,000 Canadians have got their trips screwed up because of your display of power that you were thinking you're going to be able to show that you've done one better than WestJet. So that doesn't make any sense. We've got to go back and have a look at this process of negotiating labor relations in the aviation business. We can't hold a country at, you know, in ransom. Mm-hmm. That's what we've done. And it just it doesn't make any sense whatsoever.
16: Yeah, just last question again on this weekend. Where does the August long weekend compare to other big travel weekends in this country? I assume it is close to the December and March break travel rushes. Is that where it fits and thus why this date is targeted?
3: Yeah, it's top three. You know, okay. And you've got, you know, it's top 3 days. And I probably say that August 3rd, yesterday, was the peak travel day for everybody across Canada. Toronto Airport, record volumes, Vancouver Airport, record volumes. So if there was a day to strike, if there was a day to disrupt it, okay. Yep, August 3rd was it. So plan was there all along.
16: We've heard a lot about this issue of ground pay, and I have people who work in different businesses coming up to me saying, why don't they get paid while they're on the ground? It doesn't seem right. Explain why this is a perennial theme and how that is meant to be managed in the contracts that they have.
3: Well, this ground pay is old school aviation management. It really is a way for the airline. The only thing the airline really has that can be clocked in terms of activity is, you know, wheels moving. So okay. From wheel go to wheel stop, that's you know what that clock is, and you got down to the microsecond literally. All the other stuff that's done in terms of preparatory work for a flight, there's no clock. So what happens is that the airline industry 30 or 40 years ago said, well, we're going to recognize some of that work. Of course, it's not for free. So we'll bump up your salary on your flight by 50%. And that 1.5 is what they call a credit hour. And that is really the way in which they recognize. And that's why Alexis was basically saying, we've recognized that work because we've got this formula. Yeah, the formula is 40 years old. And guess what? You guys you're not running on time. You got all kinds of equipment changes and all kinds of stuff going on that 0.5 is no longer relevant. And so the new batch of airline employees that the airlines have hired since COVID, and there's a lot, have basically said enough of this. That we basically need to have some recognition of work. We're not going to take averages and apply that average to actual work content. We have technology. We have the capability to clock me in as I'm moving into the building or out of the airplane. So don't do that. Let's go back and renegotiate. And that's what Delta did. That's what American did. That's what United did. And so Air Canada followed suit last year by this 1 hour before flight. Yeah, that's a baby step. It's a baby step nevertheless. And then this, you know, and then WestJet was facing that tsunami with its crews. So 35 hours a month, yeah, they should have been paid for it, and their technology's available to make that happen. Now we'll see if WestJet, you know, agreed to that in the contract context.
16: All right, John, got about a minute here. So for those people that are out there who are wondering when WestJet service will get back to normal, they may be flying today or tomorrow. What should they anticipate? What should they do?
3: Those people that have reservations for flights in the future, whether it's Thursday or Friday or Saturday, no worries. Your flight will operate. You'll have a seat. What I'm worried about is those 400,000 Canadians whose trips have been canceled and who now are left holding the bag and WestJet's trying to figure out what to do with these people. They're obligated under the Air Passenger Protection Rights to provide transportation to your destination within 48 hours of your original trip, and WestJet has to buy a ticket, no matter what class, on a competing airline to get you there within 48 hours. If they can't get you there within 48 hours, they have to offer you a full refund of your ticket in cash in the form of payment that you made. So WestJet's under the gun. There are not 400,000 seats available in the Canadian market.
16: Yeah, no kidding.
3: So it's going to take at least 2 weeks to kind of clear up, and you're going to have a lot of very unhappy Canadians.
16: Well, we're happy you joined us, John, to explain all of this. Thank you for your time today. Appreciate you being with us.
3: All right, Tim, have a great day. Take care.
16: All right, you too. That is John Graddick, aviation industry expert.
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32: Sunshine this afternoon with increasing cloud later on. A northwest wind at 20 kilometers an hour, a high of 24. Then tonight, cloudy with a chance of showers this evening and a low of 11. Tomorrow, sunny with increasing cloud late in the afternoon, a high of 25. And on Tuesday, cloudy with a chance of showers, a high of 23. Right now, it's 22 at 680 CJOB.
31: Vashi Kapelos brings you the week's biggest political stories and the voices behind them. You're listening to

0: helps explain why homelessness has surged in Canada since 2018 and why certain communities have seen higher increases than others. It also challenges common assumptions that other factors like mental health and addictions are behind climbing housing rates. Some of the key findings: number of people without a home doubled from 2018 to 2024. The number of people living outside increased more than 300% over the same period. In Hamilton, for example, the lowest cost of a one-bedroom unit in 2018 was $815 a month. In 2024, it had risen to $1,200 a month. Homelessness increased from 6 people per 10,000 to 16 per 10,000 over the same period. Nationally, the rental market supply has grown, but at the higher end of the price range. More units don't necessarily mean more people off the street. The CEO of the Canadian Alliance to End Homelessness is here to talk about that report, somebody I've known for a long time, have a lot of admiration for, and that is Tim Richter. Tim, how are you today?
1: I'm great, Tim. How are you?
0: It's two Tims talking about a substantive issue. I'm great. I know how hard you have worked in so many different volunteer capacities. This, Tim, though, is, I mean, the fight to end homelessness seems like a never-ending war with so many challenges and so many hurdles. But this report could prove maybe to be helpful in shaping the way policy makers look at things?
1: Yeah, for sure. Well, you know, we you'll recall that Canada had a national housing strategy introduced in 2017 by the Trudeau government. That's coming up to its expiry in 2027. The feds are in the process now of figuring out, you know, what to do as the successor to that strategy. But when homelessness doubles, unsheltered homelessness goes up 300%. You know, I think there's a bit of reflection we need to do on how we might want to make some adjustments to that strategy to help these people that are being forced into homelessness.
0: What is the major impediment, Tim, from all the work that you have done around the building of low-cost rental units? Is it a form of NIMBYism in different communities who don't want to do their part to help address it? Is it just a fact that there isn't the commitment that there is because the value of the property, if you're a developer, is not as good as another type of property? What is driving this problem?
1: Well, it is a bit of a Gordian knot, to be fair to all governments involved, but you know, if this isn't something we haven't done in the past. So in, you know, around 1985, Canada was building 25,000 units of social housing a year. That stopped in 1995. Before 1980, what's interesting, if you look at the rental market in Canada, the lowest cost units that we're talking about in this report, most of those, if not all of them, were built before 1980 because the federal government stopped investing in incentives for rental housing construction. And of course, at the same over this period, our population has boomed, right? So it does, the major impediment really is A, the scale of the problem, and B, the cost. The rest of the issues are relatively solvable, to be honest.
0: And I assume the old common sense thinking is true here. If we continue not to address the problem is going to get worse. What does your forecasting tell you?
1: Well, the trend line's not going in a good direction. Like the data we use went up to 2024, but we can see in the lowest end of the low end of the housing market. So, you know, units that are kind of people in the 25th or like the first income quartile are living in. You know, the rents are getting higher, vacancies getting lower, more people are being pushed in. And if you can imagine, you know, if you're living in poverty and your income doesn't change much, but when your rent has gone up 30 or 40%, the price of your groceries goes up 30, 40%, and 85% of what you have is being spent on those two things, you just don't have an ability to absorb that kind of change, right? And so these poor, these low-income households are really, really

0: really struggling. And I'd hate to be, you know, sitting at a kitchen table coming up the end of the month, staring down a rent bill you just can't pay.
1: And many people, sadly, as you allude to and as data suggests, do have that kitchen table stare and fear as they are trying to make their rent payments. Tim, yesterday, Prime Minister announces $2.7 billion in housing. For the layperson, when we hear these numbers, if we want to get a sense that the issue you've spoken about, you know, rental units is being addressed, what should we be listening for in these announcements?
0: I think there's two things to be listening for. One is, let's look at it in terms of the scope. So I think yesterday's announcement, correct me if I'm wrong, was about 5,600 units, which is great. I will take everything. You know, and that's not an insignificant amount of money and not an insignificant commitment. But we think Canada needs to add 575,000 units. The second thing, units of social or deeply affordable housing, and that obviously is a lot of money and it's going to take time. The second thing, though, is to look at what, you know, who can afford the units that are being built. And that's a key thing we want to emphasize as we're thinking about this new national housing strategy is, you know, we need to make sure that we're building housing that's affordable to people who are effectively living on like Ontario Works or benefits, right? Because that's $300, $400, $500 a month. And how many of those units actually will reach that level of affordability?
1: I want to go to something else you mentioned in the report, and I spoke about a moment ago, the common assumptions, mental health and addictions. They still are contributors. But how do you bring all of this together when you talk to policymakers? Because we do hear about investments in mental health. We do hear about investments in addiction. How do they need to be blended together to get at these homelessness rates?
0: Well, you know, so a couple of things to think about. First of all, homelessness is not just a housing problem, but it is always a housing problem, right? And if you're struggling with mental illness or addiction, many people, especially if they have low income, are also going to struggle to pay the rent as a result or as part. So it's these things kind of go together. But if your policy leads with, if we just help them through recovery, then they'll be able to get themselves help. When you finish addiction treatment, or you finish your mental health care, but you know what I mean? If you finish your addiction treatment, you still got to find some place to live, right? So we need to put these two things together, but you have to address the housing affordability issue.
1: Yeah, indeed you do. And that is a very, very concerning thing. Tim, appreciate the time. I encourage people to look at your report, Homelessness is a Housing Problem, put out by the Canadian Alliance to End Homelessness. Good to talk to you today, my friend. Thank you for the work you do.
0: Right on, Tim. Thank you.
1: All right, that is Tim Richter, the CEO of the Canadian Alliance to End Homelessness.
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9: Good afternoon. I'm Navi Ball. Starting with baseball, the Toronto Blue Jays look to sweep the Philadelphia Phillies after winning the first two games this weekend. Right now, the Jays are down 3-1 in the fourth. Meanwhile, in the American Association, the Goldeyes aim to take their series against the Lincoln Salt Dogs after a win and a loss. Over to the U-22 National Baseball Championship, Team Manitoba hopes to pick up another win as they face the second Ontario team this afternoon. Now looking to tennis, Canadian Leila Fernandez plays Japan's Naomi Osaka in tonight's featured match at the National Bank Open in Toronto. And crowd favorite Alexandra Ayala of the Philippines plays 12-seeded Belinda Bencic of Switzerland in the other round of 16 match tonight. Over to Montreal, defending champion Ben Shelton of the U.S. plays Zuon Fonseca of Brazil in one of the featured NBO men's gym matches. In soccer, the front-running Ottawa Rapid host AFC Toronto in the lone Northern Super League game on today's schedule. The first-place Rapid enjoy a 5-point lead over the second-place Montreal Roses and an 8-point cushion over third-place Toronto. Yesterday, the Calgary Wild scored 2 second half stoppage time goals to beat the Vancouver Rise 3-2 for their first win of the season. In golf, Bo Hostler and Michael Brennan are tied for the lead at the Wyndham Championship with nothing less than a spot in the PGA Tour postseason at stake in today's final round. It's the final event of the regular season and the top 70 in the FedEx Cup Advance. Hostler needs a win to reach the playoffs, while Brennan shot a 36 and can advance with a tie for second. That's 680 CJOB Sports.
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9: Global news at 1:30. I'm Navi Ball. Winnipeg police broke up a big house party on Wolseley over the weekend. Officers went to Chestnut Street just before midnight yesterday. After getting reports of gunshots, they found about 100 people at the party. No injuries were reported and attendees left the area. Police are still looking into what happened. Meanwhile, the Bald Range wildfire that left parts of Falder devastated, with homes reduced to foundations and vehicles burned to shells in BC. The fire rapidly grew to more than 100 kilometers after erupting Friday and forcing mass evacuations from Summerlin, Peachland, and the surrounding areas. RCMP are working to confirm a reported death, while the province says there's been significant structural damage and remains under a state of emergency. About 10,000 homes are still under evacuation orders, and officials describe the blaze as one of the most difficult wildfires BC crews have faced. And finally, Nagasaki marked the 81st anniversary of the U.S. atomic bombing of the Japanese city today. Mayor Shiro Suzuki called nuclear weapons, quote, absolute evil, while denouncing the growing support for nuclear deterrence. Suzuki says while some countries argue the possession of nuclear weapons helps to deter potential attackers, the atomic bombings of Nagasaki and Hiroshima demonstrated humans can cross the line. Global news time is 1:31. 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
4: 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Weather.
9: Sunny this afternoon with increasing cloud later on, a northwest wind at 20 kilometers an hour, a high of 24. Then tonight, cloudy with a chance of showers this evening, a low of 11. Tomorrow, sunny with increasing cloudiness late in the afternoon, a high of 25. And on Tuesday, cloudy with a chance of showers, a high of 23. Right now it is 23 outside, 680 CJOB.
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1: Welcome back. Tim Power sitting in for Vashi. Last week, we talked about FIFA President Gianni Infantino's plan to try and sell the management of the World Cup and World Cup-related events to a third party led by a relative of Jared Kushner. Jared Kushner, of course, is the son-in-law of the President of the United States, Donald Trump. That plan fell apart over the weekend. There's been fierce backlash to sell it to the Kushner family, alongside heavy criticism regarding his close ties to U.S. political figures. Though he has officially scrapped the investment plan, prominent football bodies and officials have called for a complete review of his governance. There are also accusations and defections. High-profile figures like Luis Figo have publicly called for Infantino to resign. Multiple national associations have withdrawn their support of upcoming elections. Infantino also had one of his senior advisors, Carlos Coderio, step down to help us understand as best as possible the murky world of FIFA and its politics and Infantino's future. Delighted to be joined by AJ Jakubek. AJ is the excellent host of the TSN 1200 here in Ottawa. He's also the play-by-play voice of the Atletico Ottawa, our CPL team in the national capital. AJ, would you want to be Gianni Infantino right now or not?
12: Well, I'd like to be his bank account, because even if this doesn't go well, I think he's going to be just okay. But, yeah, he's certainly losing a lot of support, and so he should be. I mean, to me, this is all about a quick fix, showing the money in terms of all the different federations. We'll get you, $20 million right now, but really selling off the game to do so, and making, people like the Kushner group, like Gianni Infantino, rich in the process. So I'm glad that there's been pushback. It started with the European organizations led by UEFA. And, without Europe, I mean, they knew they've got power, because without Europe, once they said they were going to boycott all events, including the World Cup, a World Cup without European teams, all of a sudden loses its luster. So, fortunately, there's been some pushback, and now we'll see if Infantino can hang on to his job.
1: You're in the soccer trenches. You cover Atletico. You know what's going on at the game locally. You hear from a lot of people. What are the people who live and breathe soccer daily thinking about all of this, AJ?
12: Pretty much unanimously negative. Like, there's no win other than for the people that are going to get richer. So, And look, it feels like, especially when you look at this last World Cup, and I went to 10 games, so I know I know the cost. It's, this last, and I went to the last World Cup, and I went to 34 games, and the cost of those 34 games, ticket-wise, was probably slightly more than the 10 that I went to this time around. So it goes to show you just how much more expensive the tickets were. But it just feels like, football was meant as a game for the masses. And right now, it's becoming less and less that way. It's for the people, as they like to say. And, this type of transaction isn't about the good of the game or the good of the people that follow the game. It's about the good of, a few people. Pretty much unanimous. I've never heard anyone basically say, wow, that's actually a really good idea. So, certainly would line Infantino's pockets when you talk about a commissioner type position that he would have held with this new organization that was going to pay him, tens of millions, if not $100 million a year. So, not a good situation, but Yeah, just basically a situation where, you know, the fans of the sport are happy that this isn't going to happen. Much like when, you know, they tried to have a European Super League, a handful of clubs that got shot down, thankfully, because a lot of the English clubs, mainly because of their fans, pushed back.
1: Yeah, and that fan pushback can be pretty powerful, as you rightly demonstrate in that example. The FIFA presidential election is next year, March of next year. What prospects does Infantino have of winning now? Because if, and I buy your theory and the theory of others, that the whole move to get the private equity investment may have been to induce certain voters in certain countries where a $20 million payout would be a pretty damn big thing. Is he basically done now, or can he, in the, you know, 9 months leading up to March, save his skin, AJ?
12: Well, he's in big trouble. There's no doubt about that. You know, that's the fascinating discussion. Can he conjure up enough support? And, you know, you had public pushback from two different confederations. UEFA, which is the most important one.
1: Yep.
12: You know, you've got 55 votes there, but also CONCACAF, where you've got, you know, 37 votes. There's more members, but when it comes to FIFA, they've only got 37 votes. So you're close to half of what you need with 211 member nations, but, you know, I guess the problem with FIFA, you've got equal distribution, which is fine, but, you know, Anguilla has the same power, you know, to a certain extent. Now, Anguilla can't just say, well, we're going to boycott this. Everyone would say, well, we don't really care. See you later. But, you know, if Germany says that or England says that, then it's like, okay, well, we can't hold a World Cup without, you know, the powerful nations. So, yeah, I mean, the powerful nations, other than really South America, who really didn't have a strong stance at this point, they only have 10 10-group voting block as it is. But you've got Argentina and Brazil and Uruguay who have all won World Cups, three of the eight nations that have won it. So, you know, they're symbolically important as well. But, yeah, it depends on what, you know, Africa does and Asia does. These are massive confederations that have a lot of different members. And you know, if they get these two groups on board, then, you know, we're talking about a pretty even fight where, you know, it could come down to a few different votes. And generally they vote as a block. It's rare you'll see, you know, at this level, you're not going to see, well, 45 nations vote this way in Asia, but, you know, Japan, South Korea, Australia, and a couple of others are voting otherwise. They generally vote as a block. So this will be fascinating. Like, I don't think he's done. I think he should be done. But the fact that you've got all these smaller nations that, you know, who knows about what kind of funny business can go on, whether it's bribes, whether it's inducements, whatever it might be, that can sway people to say, okay, you know what, we do want Infantino here for another term. But for the good of the game, you would hope he would just resign and allow, you know, when you don't have the support of the biggest nations, you're talking about friction. And, you know, FIFA and UEFA, you know, they've been at loggerheads about a number of different things, like the expanded Club World Cup, where FIFA is trying to get a bigger slice of the pie when it comes to, you know, some of the biggest clubs in the world, which are all based in Europe, the Manchester Uniteds, the Arsenals, the Liverpools, the PSGs, the Bayern Munichs, and so on and so forth. So Barcelona, Real Madrid. So as long as, you know, those clubs maybe feel out of reach, maybe there's a belief that, okay, there could be somebody more UEFA-friendly where everyone benefits around the world, including the UEFA nation. So my gut feel is that he won't survive this, but I'm not writing him off at this stage.
1: Yeah, don't tell Victor Montagliani that yet. And that's a whole other conversation. We don't have time for it now. AJ, love the work you do. Thank you for joining us today. Appreciate your time.
12: Yeah, anytime, Tim. Take care.
1: All right, that is AJ Jakubik talking about the future of Gianni Infantino.
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4: 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Weather.
25: Sunny this afternoon with increasing cloud later on, a northwest wind at 20 kilometers an hour, a high of 24. Then tonight, cloudy with a chance of showers this evening, a low of 11. Tomorrow, sunny with increasing cloudiness late in the afternoon, a high of 25. And on Tuesday, cloudy with a chance of showers, a high of 23.
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1: Tim Power sitting in for Vashi. In the past 2 weeks, two of the world's biggest AI companies, OpenAI and Anthropic, have admitted that some of their advanced AI models have escaped safety protocols and hacked into outside companies, in some cases without detection. These incidents are fueling concerns about whether rogue AI agents could be weaponized and whether the companies creating them really have full control. Staff from these companies had meetings with White House officials in Washington this week, reportedly to discuss safety testing for advanced models. What is going on with rogue AI? Time for the explainer.
0: Explain this.
3: The explainer.
1: To help us navigate this very murky and concerning world, delighted to speak to Jeremy Harris, the co-founder of Gladstone AI, an AI national security company. Jeremy, great to have you back again. Boy, oh boy. I think a lot of us, when we hear these stories, get very concerned and fall into the dark bowels of believing that AI is going to rule the world and we are going to be left behind, or maybe we just call that Wednesday morning. Jeremy, how should we feel about this? Should there be unease? Should there be concern?
5: Yeah. Hi, Tim, and happy Wednesday. Yeah. You're quite right. I think that's the natural reaction. And I think I'm in the uncomfortable position of having to say I think it's a correct reaction. You know, it was... interestingly, like about 3 years ago, I remember having early conversations with Vashi on this very program where we were talking about how this moment would come. And I say would come, that sounds like a weirdly confident thing to say 3 years ago, but it was obvious back then that we would find ourselves in this position as you just looked at the capabilities of AI systems and some of the behavioral quirks they were already showing back then. Like the stories here are pretty telling, right? So if you look at this OpenAI breakout attempt, which is really, I think, the right and only way to think about it. You have here an AI system that's being grown, and they're really grown. They're not built, they're grown. We don't really know how they think. We just know that they work and are smart and can do a lot of things. So the system is grown. They're just testing it. They're testing it to see what cyber capabilities does it have. And in the process of that testing, they discover, actually, they don't discover, one of their partner companies, Hugging Face, discovers this weird cyber attack that seems to be ongoing on their servers. And they bring in the FBI. And only after the FBI gets involved, sometime in sort of late July, do they circle back and kind of go, whoa, like we're really under attack. And then OpenAI goes, wait a minute, could that be us? And they go back, they check their internal logs, and sure enough, they find that this was one of their AI agents that broke containment. Not the first time that's happened, by the way, and not the last, as we've seen from Anthropic as well. So this is now becoming just a trend. It is a fact of the matter about AI systems that when you make them smart enough, they will come up with dangerously creative ways to achieve their programmed objectives. We don't know how to give them goals that don't have these loopholes in them that they can then exploit, potentially in some pretty damaging ways, as we're seeing here.
1: Oh, Jeremy, all right, I got to find a bottle in this office and pour a drink listening to that. but here's where I think many of us get stuck. As you just described in your last comments there, AI is a human construct. We direct it, we inform it, we guide it. But the fear is, as you've also suggested it be real, is that AI develops its own sort of independence of thought. So how do you control this? Is voluntary testing? How do you control this? Is voluntary testing, as the White House is suggesting, the way to go?
5: No, it's not. And it will not continue to be voluntary. This is a prediction that's as easy to make as the prediction that we would be here in the first place. Look, we're in a world where AI systems are they are increasingly weapons of mass destruction. They are offensive cyber systems that outperform a lot of the NSA's own best cyber offense specialists. This is just, again, another fact of the matter about the world now. So you mentioned these are systems that are guided and sort of like, in some sense, built in the image of human beings. And this is actually a premise that I think a lot of people hold on to that actually is not quite accurate. I mentioned this idea that we grow these systems, we don't build them. That's really what happens. So the way these systems are trained isn't that we teach them or imbue them with our values in a way that we might do with our kids. By the way, even our kids run off and occasionally become Paul Pot or Stalin or Hitler, right?
1: Yes.
5: But with these AI systems, what you really do is you kind of give them a goal and they'll try to achieve the goal early on when they're little baby AI systems and they fail. And then they try again. And over time, they get better and better at achieving that goal. But we don't tell them how. they just emergently learn how to do it really well. And it turns out that that kind of training is a sort of win at all costs frame. That's sort of the bulk, or increasingly it's the bulk of the training that these models are subjected to. And so in that sense, we really don't know. And the government, unfortunately, lacks a lot of the capacity it needs to get in deep with this. At a certain point, you're going to need to see some sort of pause in the development of these capabilities. We just aren't evolving our institutional capacity fast enough to deal with this. The challenge there is China. Obviously, they're not pausing by default. Yep. And so this is an international coordination problem first and foremost, and then it's a domestic coordination problem among the labs.
1: Though the analogy with the child, I love it. Though with the child and a parent, the parent can institute discipline and control and take away or give.
5: Right.
1: Harder to do with AI. Do we need to develop, I don't know, again, I'm going to sound like a conspiracy theorist, but do we need to develop end buttons or destruction buttons that can stop, still allow for human intervention in an AI system if it has gone rogue?
5: Well, I'll tell you what, you might have sounded like a conspiracy theorist or a lunatic 2 months ago, but that was before the Senate had a...
1: Every day, Jeremy, every day. But thank you. Thank you for saying it was just 2 months ago. But go ahead.
5: Yeah, I think we're in the same shameful club on that one. But we're so about a couple of weeks ago, there was this bill Ted Lieu put forward in Congress that was the AI Kill Switch Act. And like, we live in that world now where we are, and this is, you know, it's not guaranteed that it'll you know, pass or anything, maybe 50-50, but it's got a decent shot. And this was just way beyond the pale, like 20 minutes ago before all this started to happen. And so a couple of lessons from that. I think, first of all, this idea that a lot of us have, that we know what the feel of a reasonable policy response sounds like, is probably off. Our aesthetic idea, our gut feeling, our reaction to a lot of policy ideas is going to be just miscalibrated because the technology is moving so fast. Think back to COVID. What was a reasonable response in February of 2020? It was probably a response that was absolutely insane looking from the perspective of there's just a couple cases in Toronto. Who the hell cares? Right. We're in that moment right now with AI. Arguably, we've been there for a while. But from now on, I mean, one thing to hold on to here is the answer to the question, how many rogue AI agents are on the internet right now today, will never confidently be zero again. And that is an insane thing to be able to say, but it implies a lot of policy response issues.
1: Indeed, it does. What a fascinating discussion from one lunatic to another. I appreciate your time, Jeremy, as we try and address this current reality. Thank you for joining us today.
5: Thanks, Tim.
1: All right, that was Jeremy Harris, the co-founder of Gladstone AI. Of course, he's not a lunatic. We're having a little bit of fun there.
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10: Global news at 2 o'clock. I'm Navi Ball. A weekend house party in the Wolseley area came to an abrupt halt after reports of a gunshot. WPS broke up the party late last night at a home on Chestnut Street, which they said had around 100 attendees. Wolseley resident Samantha Ree heard a gunshot, called 911, and saw at least 8 people outside the home when police arrived.
11: About 5 or 6 more cruisers showed up, all with guns drawn. There were helicopters out all night, both for a separate incident and then for the incident that happened on Chestnut.
10: Police say they did not fire a gun during the incident. No injuries have been reported, and the incident remains under investigation. Meanwhile, in the West Coast, the Interior Wildlife Rehabilitation Society says a wildfire swept through their facility in Summerland, BC so fast they were only able to escape with their own pets and the animals in their care. The society wrote a post online that they watched on security cameras as the flames engulfed the entire compound before the power went out and everything went black. Within a few hours, the fire measured 50 square kilometers before swiftly doubling in size again as it closed the 15-kilometer distance from its point of ignition to Summerland. About 10,000 homes are now under evacuation orders in Summerland, Peachland, and the surrounding areas. Over to international news as AP correspondent Julie Walker reports Russia and Ukraine exchanged overnight strikes that leave at least 7 people dead and many more injured.
12: In Russia's Belgorod region, 5 people died and 24 others hurt overnight in Ukraine drone attacks. 2 people were killed and 13 others hurt when Russian missiles hit a high-rise block in Kharkiv, while dozens of missiles and drones struck Ukraine's southern Odessa region, injuring 8. At the Vatican, Pope Leo renewing his calls for peace.
13: Dare spazio alla diplomazia e al dialogo.
12: Large-scale Russian missile strikes on Ukraine have become routine this summer, with Moscow exploiting the country's shortage of interceptors for the U.S.-made Patriot systems. Ukraine's President Zelensky has for months been lobbying other countries, especially the U.S., to send him more Patriot systems made scarcer by the Iran war. Failing that, Zelensky wants to make Patriot ammunition in Ukraine. I'm Julie Walker.
10: And average asking rents in Canada fell last month as the market stabilizes. The latest monthly analysis from rentals.ca and Urban Nation says it marks the 22nd consecutive month of year-over-year declines in the average cost being sought by landlords. Asking rents have fallen 7.5% over the past 2 years, but it's the smallest year-over-year drop since February, and prices continue to rise when comparing month to month. News on the hour on the half of when it breaks on 680 CJOB.
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10: Sunny this afternoon with increasing cloud later on, a northwest wind at 20 kilometers an hour, a high of 24. Then tonight, cloudy with a chance of showers this evening, a low of 11. Tomorrow, sunny with increasing cloudiness late in the afternoon, a high of 25. And on Tuesday, cloudy with a chance of showers, a high of 23. Right now, it is 23 outside 680 CJOB.
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16: Tim Powers here in for Bashy Capellos this week, and welcome back to the Best of the Bashy Capello Show, where we take a look back at some of the top interviews and best moments from the past 5 days of news. It was a very busy week end-to-end in the news business and covering a lot of ground on the show. Ahead this hour, this week the federal government's new foreign influence registry came into effect. This was one of the recommendations of the public inquiry into foreign election interference, and the government says it will safeguard democracy. But there are many questions about how it works and whether or not it has enough teeth. We spoke with the Globe and Mail's Steph Levitz about that story. This fall will be an election in the province of Quebec. That campaign hasn't officially started yet, but political parties are gearing up for the race. New polling this week shows the separatist Parti Québécois is leading in public support. Its leader has promised to hold a referendum if the PQ forms government. We're joined by La Presse's Ottawa Bureau Chief J.D. Bellavance for a primer on that race. This week, legendary former chief anchor of CTV National News, Lloyd Robertson, passed away at the age of 92, the end of an era in Canadian journalism. We spoke with the great Bob Fife, who worked with Lloyd as Ottawa Bureau Chief for CTV News, about his life and legacy. And rounding off this week, talk science to me with CTV science and technology specialist Dan Riskin. We chat about why people seem to prefer algorithms that are bad for us and why babies that grow up in houses with dogs don't get sick as often. All of that still ahead on the Best of the Bashy Capello Show.
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16: Tim Powers in for Vashi. We're going to talk about the new Foreign Influence Registry. It starts today. It was officially announced this morning. The use of the registry was one of 51 recommendations coming out of the public inquiry into foreign election interference. According to the government, as of today, individuals and organizations have an arrangement with a foreign principal to conduct activities intended to influence a Canadian political or governmental process are required to register this arrangement. These activities will be displayed in a publicly accessible registry, providing Canadians with greater transparency regarding foreign influence activities. The Globe and Mail senior reporter Steph Levitz has a fantastic piece in the Globe today on all of this, and she's joining us. Steph, great to have you. Just remind people where this all came from first before we dive into it.
17: So I guess the genesis of this, bottom line, is concerns that were raised dating back as early as 2021. Some might even point to 2019 about foreign state meddling in Canadian elections and other democratic processes, which is sort of a academic term for things like nomination contests or maybe leadership races. And fast forward to, you know, a couple of years after that, the Globe and Mail, other media outlets started reporting very aggressively on what the government knew about foreign interference, when it knew it, what it chose to do, what it didn't do. That led to the Hogue inquiry on foreign interference. And in all of this, as the Trudeau liberals of the day were facing a lot of political pressure, they decided to answer calls for a foreign influence registry that ideally would provide transparency on the extent to which foreign states are engaging in Canadian public life.
16: Now, you know I'm not a cynical person, and I'm sure our listeners aren't either, but we'll get into the finer points of the registry. But if somebody has malicious intent, this registry is not likely to pick them up, is it? Is this more a public relations exercise as opposed to a tool that is going to prevent state agents or other actors from trying to undermine Canadian democracy?
17: I mean, it's an interesting thing, right? If you talk to, as I did, the foreign influence commissioner, who also started his job today, Anton Bogman, and he says, you know, the whole point here is a transparency registry. And so for people to understand the scope to which foreign entities, not just states, I should say, this registry captures a lot more than foreign governments. There's a lot of legitimate and very above board interaction with Canadian institutions on the regular, and there should be transparency on this. The question becomes, what about the malign actors, right? What about the people who are seeking to somehow do this covertly? Well, the covert ones, the shady ones, the proxies, the thugs, no, they're not going to necessarily register. But I think the hope is that, not that they do, but that at least in the sense of knowing what's normal, if we normalize the things that are normal, maybe people become more aware of the things that are abnormal, and police and other agencies can focus more energy on that rather than trying to chase down other stuff. I don't know. That's the optimistic, not cynical view of this.
16: And I appreciate you bringing the sunlight and the optimism to all of this. It seems to me, as I read what you have written about the act, it's very similar to the Federal Lobbying Act that is here now, though more specific to foreign actors. What did Bogman tell you about where they borrowed ideas from or the background of pulling this all together?
17: Yeah, I think it does. It is meant to parallel the Lobbying Act in some degree. It's also riffing off of countries like Australia, and the United States, who also have foreign influence registries, and looking at the scope of those. Canada's is actually wider than other countries, like the people who are caught up under this. Like, just so listeners know, Tim, just as an FYI, if you happen to interview a foreign official on your program, technically you will have to register under the foreign influence registry. Captures a lot, and it'll be tweaked over time. But I think the lobbying registry is probably the best example. And why it's also a good example is when the lobbying registry kicked off about similar concerns, right? Like, are people really aware of all of the influence that is being brought to bear on government officials? Who's paying for it? Who's behind it? And that's, you know, a decision was made for the lobbying registry. And ultimately, over time, I would argue it normalized lobbying. Right? It's out there. It's exposed. It's very public. And I think the idea in the commissioner's mind is that ultimately that's what happens with this. And it becomes sort of normalized and understood, and, you know, transparency. Sunlight is the best disinfectant, as the expression goes.
16: It's fascinating because, as you write, and we'll just focus on the journalistic aspect of it, journalists, professional service providers, including lawyers and accountants, that'll be new for lawyers because under the Lobbying Act, they don't have to register most often, and entities such as sovereign wealth funds that the Prime Minister is courting for investment in Canada are among those whose activities may have to be logged. Just focusing on journalists, if you, for example, were to interview, the ambassador of India to Canada, and you publish that, isn't that a lot more transparent and obvious than and known than creating work for you to go onto a registry?
17: Yes. I mean, I would say yes. And so it is curious to me as to why that particular thing is caught up in the registry. I would argue you could almost say the same thing about any civil society group, a university, anyone who, like, there's all sorts of forums that happen all the time, right? Like the Global Forum to End whatever, fear of blue rocks or something, you know, like there's, and that type of stuff, if it involves a multilateral organization, if it involves a foreign funded charity, like a state funded charity from another country, all that stuff has to be registered when it's already out in the public to begin with. And so there's a lot of noise out there, and it'll be really interesting. The folks I spoke to for this article were saying they're really interested to see how does the commissioner handle all of that. And do they end up tweaking this registry over time because certain things maybe don't need to be there, or the threshold for registration needs to be a little bit higher?
16: Speaking again of the Lobbying Act, and those were all debates that played out in the lobbying community and anybody who was doing advocacy in Canada, but there are tools now that the lobbying commissioner in Canada has to name and shame, financial penalties. Does Bogman or his office have the ability to bring forward penalties or punitive measures for people who don't follow the rules as they are set out?
17: Pretty significant ones, up to $1 million. Sure. And fines. You can also be referred for criminal prosecution. And, you know, there'll be crossover, I think, for like, you know, we're trying to, the government, I should say, is trying to toughen the laws around foreign interference, like make it certain things more able to be charged as a crime. And so that part will be interesting too, like the intersection between Bogman's office. It's an independent office, I should say, you know, like the lobbying or ethics commissioner, they're independent and they have investigative powers. They will work with CSIS. They will work with the RCMP, which again is a bit unsettling, I would think, for some folks. You know, I think about just in the context of as a journalist. So if I've got a register that I had an interview with the Indian High Commissioner, and now there's a record of that, like there's bits of that that make me uncomfortable, Tim. Like I just think about I haven't done anything wrong. But that anyway, I think there's a lot to be worked out here. And I think, you know, people are willing to give this a try. Everyone that I've spoken to has said, look, we need this. It's important. We need to have more transparency around these activities in Canada. It's just a question of, will you miss the stuff you're really looking for because you're trying to capture so much?
16: And about 30 seconds on this one, though, could require a full expose. So this is people who will register. What is the government going to do or invest in to go after the actors who don't, Steph? What do we know about that?
17: Yeah, and I think that's the question. I mean, Bogman has an investigative arm to his office. Are they going to be trying to hunt these things down? Will there be a tip line that people can call and say, hey, this happened to me. It's not in the registry. That part of it is super unknown. And when we get to a point maybe where a foreign actor is caught doing something that they ought not to have been doing and they weren't registered, well, what will happen next?
16: Indeed. Fascinating story. This will be wild to watch as any new policy and set of regulations are. Steph, appreciate the time. Thank you for joining us today.
17: My pleasure, Tim. Take care.
16: All right, that's Stephanie Levitt, senior reporter, Globe and Mail. What do you think of this registry and what it is intended to do?
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21: Sunny this afternoon with increasing cloud later on, a northwest wind at 20 kilometers an hour, a high of 24. Then tonight, cloudy with a chance of showers this evening, a low of 11. Tomorrow, sunny with increasing cloudiness late in the afternoon, a high of 25. And on Tuesday, cloudy with a chance of showers, a high of 23. Right now, it is 23 outside 680 CJOB.
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16: Our sitting in for Vashi Capellos today. Big conversation in Quebec about a new poll that has come out in advance of

0: ago, and you were waiting for it because you felt it would give us a good indication of where things sit before the election starts. Your take on the poll that does show the PQ up, the Liberal second, and the CAC third.
1: Well, yeah, it just shows that it's going to be a tight race, a tough battle for the Coalition Avenir Québec. The Coalition Avenir Québec has been in power for the last 8 years, so there is an appetite for change. And that appetite to change is giving the Parti Québécois a little an edge, if I may say, by getting about 31% of the votes right now, according to that latest poll, which, as you mentioned, gives us an idea as to where the party stands on the opening shot of the campaign that is supposed to take place within the next 2 to 3 weeks. And the Quebec Liberal Party is about 27% and the CAQ at 19%. What does that mean? Is that, you know, that means that nothing is, settled yet. The campaign will matter. And we've seen that in the past. Election campaigns do matter and anything can happen. And I would say still that it's up for grab for anybody because the Parti Québécois, the party that is leading right now, is promising to hold another referendum on Quebec sovereignty, no matter the opposition of Quebecers. And that is going to be a big burden to carry throughout 5 weeks of campaign. If I may give you a sort of a strong image of as to what kind of a burden this will be, would be like having cooking pots attached to your ankle and running on the street at 5 a.m. in the morning. It will make a lot of noise. So that's the kind of burden it will be for the Parti Québécois.
0: Or where I'm from, it might be running from the police at 5 a.m. with the sirens blaring. But I appreciate it. You took the non-criminal version of all of that. The Coalition Avenir de Québec may feel that there is a little criminality because they are not doing well with Francophone voters, according to this poll. The PQ is doing all right, but the CAQ is tied with the Parti Libéral de Québec. What does that mean, and why is that important for the non-Quebec audience listening to the show? Why does it matter how the Francophone vote is laid out?
1: Well, because it's mostly concentrated in a lot of writings. And if you are ahead among Francophone voters, usually you have a good shot at winning power. And that's why the Parti Québécois is favored to win the election at about 34% support among Francophone voters. But if I come back to what I said, if the focus of everybody is about having another referendum, I think some of that vote may falter. And if the Liberal Party leader, Charles Millard, is having a great campaign, he may attract more Francophone votes. He's not that known yet. Mr. Millard, he came around only about a few months ago. He's new on the scene, but he's been recruiting great candidates so far. So that is a plus for the Liberal Party of Quebec. So attracting strong candidates may pay off for the Liberal Party. But I would argue that nothing is set in stone right now. And so it's going to be a very exciting campaign. I mean, I can't wait for the first day of that election call that is supposed to take place on the Sunday of 22nd or 23rd of August.
0: Now, there's also a new premier, Christine Frechette. We've talked about her on this program before. She had hoped to turn around some of the numbers about government dissatisfaction. But according to this poll, that number still sits at about 59%. There's an old adage in polling that if it's at 60, it's problematic because it signals people want change. How can Frechette change the change number going forward, J.D.?
1: By remaining calm. I think that's her principal asset. She's very calm. She does not panic. And, you know, the focus of many election campaigns usually are the debates. There are some debates expected in the election campaign. And if Madame Frechette projects calm at a time when there is a lot of chaos around, that may be a bonus for her. Same thing with Charles Millard. If he projects calm, that could be an asset that can be used in this election campaign. So far, I would argue that the Parti Québécois leader, Paul Saint-Pierre Plamondon, has had a tendency to, you know, pick fights with everybody. And that, you know, does not go well on TV, especially during a debate. So that's

0: a critical element. Now, one point I want to make that is very important is that the Conservative Party of Quebec, which is, you know, has no seat, has never had any seat in the National Assembly, could pick up some seats in this election campaign if the polls hold, namely in the Quebec City region. And I'm told that if there is a minority government, one of the non-negotiable conditions that Éric Duhem, the Parti conservateur leader, will put on the table is that no referendum, otherwise I will try to pull the plug on you. So that's a critical element to also to take into account. The Conservative Party of Quebec does not want to have anything to do with any referendum adventure. So it's going to lay the law of the land if it gets its seats. And according to the projection of seats that we have from Palace data, the Conservative Party of Quebec could win up to 9 seats, which is something in itself.
1: Now, you've spoken about it a couple of times in our chat. You and I have talked about it elsewhere, but chaos. Quebecers, like Canadians, are feeling the chaos and tumult of Donald Trump. If the PQ, Mr. Pierre Saint-Plamondon, is chaotic in his approach, who will benefit from that? Is there a Trump effect here, intended or unintended?
0: Well, there could be. And that's, you know, that's a critical element that you're mentioning. What will be the external events that could influence the election campaign in Quebec? I would argue anything that Donald Trump says or threatens to do on Canada, that could influence the campaign results. So who could benefit from that? I would argue the Coalition Avenir Québec or the Liberal Party. More likely the Liberal Party, I would say. Although Madame Fréchette, she does project an image of calmness, of seriousness, of, you know, trying to grab the issues as it is in front of her. And that is, I think, an asset that she can carry during this election campaign.
1: Got about a minute here. There doesn't appear, based on recent reporting and other data that's out there, to be a real appetite for sovereignty. I think it's 30% across the board, and it's very bifurcated among young voters. Despite Mr. Pierre Saint-Plamondon's promise, where is sovereignty in this election?
0: We all know that the Liberal Party of Quebec will make it a central element of the campaign to attack the Parti Québécois. And as you rightly pointed out, there's no appetite to have a referendum in Quebec. There's as much appetite to eat a bowl of nails. So if that is the case, all the other parties that will promise stability, continuity, while trying to change the healthcare system or the education system, may benefit from that. And so the campaign will be very important, and the Parti Québécois, I expect, will be quite on the defensive because of its promise to hold another referendum.
1: All right, we got to leave it there, JD. There's a drink called a rusty nail that's much better than a bowl of nails. I recommend that instead. Great to talk to you today. Thank you.
0: Thank you so much, Tim. Have a good day.
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4: Good afternoon, I'm Navi Ball. Beginning with baseball, the Toronto Blue Jays hope to close out their 3-game series against the Phillies with a sweep this afternoon. However, right now, the Jays are down 5-2 in the eighth. Meanwhile, in the American Association, the Winnipeg Gold Eyes are looking to end their three-game series against the Lincoln Salt Dogs on a high note this afternoon. Right now, the Fish trail 3-0 in the sixth. Over to the U-22 National Baseball Championship, Team Manitoba wants to pick up another win as they face the Ontario 2 team this afternoon. Looking to tennis, the National Bank Open continues in Toronto and Montreal today. Leila Fernandez plays Japan's Naomi Osaka in tonight's feature match at Toronto's Sobeys Stadium. Alexandra Ila plays 12-seed Belinda Bencic of Switzerland, in another round of 16 match tonight. Over in Montreal, defending champion Ben Shelton plays Zuon Fonseca in one of the feature NBO men's matches. In basketball, it's a busy day in the WNBA with four games scheduled. The Washington Mystics hope to stretch their win streak to 7 in a row when they host the Phoenix Mercurys, who have lost 2 straight. The Toronto Tempo, meanwhile, have lost 8 in a row and have slipped to 10-21, and they visit the Atlanta Dream tomorrow. In soccer, the front-running Ottawa Rapid hosts AFC Toronto in the Lone Northern Super League game on today's schedule. Right now, Ottawa and Toronto are one even after halftime. And in the NFL, the Carolina Panthers signed Kyle Trask as a third quarterback today, with Hall of Fame game hero Haynes King expected to miss time with a hamstring injury. That's 680 CJOB Sports.
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4: Global news at 2:30. I'm Navi Ball. The BC Wildfire Service says yesterday's fire conditions in the southern part of the province were explosive and warned there will be more wildfires similar to the one that forced evacuations of thousands of people in Summerland. Now RCMP are working to confirm a report that one person died in a fire west of Summerland, while the BC government says there's been significant structure loss. The province declared a state of emergency yesterday. Here at home, one person is in hospital after a fire at a high-rise apartment in the downtown area. WFPS responded to the report early this morning in the 500 block of Elgin Avenue. Because of the high risk associated with a high-rise building fire, additional crews were called into the scene. It took firefighters around 40 minutes to extinguish the flames. Paramedics then checked on 2 people, with one of them being sent to hospital in unstable condition. The cause of the fire is under investigation. And as Christopher Nolan's The Odyssey renews global fascination with Homer, the cast of a disabled and non-disabled performers is staging the war's other story in Greece. A cast of 22 staged the Trojan Women last week at an ancient open-air stone arena in southern Greece. It marked what organizers call the first fully accessible performance in the ancient theater's 2,300-year history. Global News time is 2:31. 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
4: Sunny this afternoon with an increase in cloudiness this later on, a northwest wind at 20 kilometers an hour, a high of 24. Then tonight, cloudy with the chance of showers this evening, a low of 11. Tomorrow, sunny with increase in cloud late in the afternoon, a high of 25. And on Tuesday, cloudy with the chance of showers, a high of 23. Right now it is 23 at 680 CJOB.
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1: Tim Power sitting in for Vashi, and we're going to continue to reflect on the life, character, and achievements of Lloyd Robertson. His more than 6-decade broadcasting career began in 1952 at a local radio station in his hometown of Stratford, Ontario. Robertson made his national television debut in 1956 with the CBC, where he rose to prominence before moving to CTV National News in 1976. When Robertson's CTV News co-anchor retired in 1984, he took over the helm of the nightly news show, which he led as chief anchor and senior news editor until 2011. After handing the reins of CTV National News to Lisa LaFlemme in 2011, Lloyd Robertson co-hosted CTV investigative and current affairs show W5 until 2016 and remained a frequent commentator on CTV News Channel. Married in 1956 to his high school sweetheart, Nancy Robertson, they had four daughters and seven grandchildren. Let's listen one more time to Lloyd's final sign-off from CTV National News in 2011.
7: I am deeply grateful to the many of you who have stayed with us through it all. For me, it's been a rare privilege to have been able to serve in this position for so long. It's been a front row seat to history. If someone had told me 60 years ago this would be my life, I would have said they were crazy. I will see you along the way. And that's the kind of day it's been. This Thursday, September the 1st, for all of us at CTV News. Good night.
1: That was the great Lloyd Robertson. My next guest wrote this last night about Lloyd Robertson. He said, I loved working for Lloyd, a solid and rigorously fair anchor, a wonderful sense of humor, kind and considerate, with absolutely no ego. He relished scoops and well-written human interest stories, RIP. My next guest is Bob Fife. You all know Bob. He's the former CTV National News Ottawa Bureau Chief and former Globe and Mail Bureau Chief. Bob, I was thinking about Lloyd this morning, and there's a story that involves the three of us. When you were the CTV National News Bureau Chief and hosting Question Period, you and Lloyd Robertson were doing a special on the swearing-in of the first Harper government, and you kindly invited me to participate in that. And it was on that program, as you will recall, that we were all shocked when David Emerson, the Liberal, crossed over and became a cabinet minister in our first Harper government. You and I were looking at each other, and Lloyd didn't miss a beat. It was as if this incredible thing which startled you and I or caught us off guard was just Lloyd navigating what was in front of him. It's a memory I'll cherish, but you must have so many memories about Lloyd, particularly in the role you shared running the Bureau in Ottawa.
8: Well, first of all, the wonderful thing about Lloyd is that he was like a maestro conductor of the New York Philharmonic. And when there was live specials, he just moved effortlessly from somebody on the set with him to one of the reporters or a commentator or wherever the person could be, either on the floor of a convention or in some other parts of the country. And he just instinctively knew when to end the conversation and go to somebody else and then come back. I mean, very few people have that kind of a skill. I think Peter Mansbridge was able to do that, but Lisa LaFlamme was able to do that, and Kevin Newman. But beyond that, there are very few people who had that incredible skill to be live on the air where you can easily make mistakes and ever make any mistakes. I never saw the guy ever make a mistake. I just had so much time for him. When I was the bureau chief at the National Post, I went over. Bob Hurst hired me, who was the CTV president, hired me to go over, and I didn't know anything about television. I didn't know how to write a television script, and I certainly was extremely nervous doing live talkbacks with Lloyd Robertson, because, I mean, Lloyd, I grew up watching him, so I was scared, and I was a nervous wreck, and my first few months on the job were not something I ever want to revisit, nor do I think the viewers ever want to revisit it. But he was really good with me. He said, look, just take a deep breath, relax. It's going to take time. You'll get it, and I'll help you through it. that says a lot about the man. I mean, he was just so kind and considerate, and he felt like I was going to deliver scoops to him, which he wanted, and he wanted the Ottawa Bureau to be, to be this the place for breaking news, and so I tried to do that for him, and I was rewarded with it by becoming a very good friend of his. I'm deeply grateful to my friendship with Lloyd Robertson.
1: One of the things that stood out for me in the bit you wrote on X was the no ego part. And I can attest to that, not in the same degree that you can, but I had experience with Lloyd because, as you know, some of the listeners will, I did some work with CTV at the time, and he was just an utter gentleman. But the no ego part is fascinating in so many ways, because here he was basically a living embodiment of greatness and power in Canada, who commanded the airwaves every night. Just speak more about that, Bob, because I think that was part of his magic elixir. People knew he didn't have an ego.
8: You know, you and I and many people my generation and below grew up watching Lloyd Robertson. It was the number one newscast. He was the most famous Canadian out there. And yet he did not have an ego. He was down to earth. I can tell you from behind the scenes, and the TV business is complicated, as you know. It's not just reporters. It's cameramen, it's editors, it's script writers, it's technicians and makeup artists. He treated everybody the same way. It did not matter who you were treated the same way by Lloyd. And I think one of the reasons for that, and I think Craig Oliver, his very, very good friend, who was the Ottawa bureau chief, who I replaced, but Craig still stayed to work as a commentator, came from small towns, as did I, and as frankly, as did you, Tim. And, he maintained the values of a small town. He was a down-to-earth, honest, decent person. And, you know, in small towns, you don't get too big for your britches. People don't like that in small towns if you're full of yourself. And he carried that with him throughout his life. No matter where you were with him, if you run into people on the street, he was always pleasant, lovely, never acting like he's more important than anybody else. That's one of his greatest virtues, I think. And it's so Canadian to be not to walk around with a big ego, which a lot of people in TV, it's easy to happen because people recognize you on the street and you begin to think you're really important. But you have to also remember in television, 2 weeks after you were gone, nobody remembers you except for Lloyd Robertson. Everybody remembers Lloyd Robertson.
1: Yes, and there he was, that great clip reporting in the car accident that he survived. Bob, we got about a minute. What do you think? We're remembering Lloyd today, his life and his time. So what's his legacy? Because I think it can be multifold, but from your perspective, what is Lloyd Robertson's legacy?
8: Lloyd Robertson believed in rigorously balanced and fair coverage. Lloyd always said, the people who watch my newscast come from various political persuasions. When they tune in at that newscast, they want to know that they're getting an objective, fair, and balanced coverage, even when I did very, very tough stories. Mm-hmm. He was fine with that, providing it was the person who was getting fife, so to speak, had their say, and it was fair and balanced. And, you know, I think we've gone away from that in a large to some extent in some of the news coverage. But with Lloyd, that was the hallmark of, you know, he was Canada's Walter Cronkite. He was also a gentleman journalist, and he was the king of the news. And, you know, I don't know whether we're going to come back to that era anymore. I hope we do. But, boy, what a legacy he left.
1: And we have to leave it there. Thanks, Bob, for joining us today. Not an easy day, but appreciate you being part of it. You take care.
8: You're welcome.
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21: Sunny this afternoon with an increase in cloudiness. Later on, a northwest wind at 20 kilometers an hour, a high of 24. Then tonight, cloudy with the chance of showers this evening, a low of 11. Tomorrow, sunny with increase in cloud late in the afternoon, a high of 25. And on Tuesday, cloudy with the chance of showers, a high of 23. Right now it is 23 at 680 CJOB.
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1: And of course, the man who helps us do that is Dan Riskin, CTV Science and Technology Specialist. Now, Dan,
24: hey.
1: I heard you yesterday on With Patricia. I don't have an Artemis coin for you, but I do have this. I didn't know, and I think it's pretty cool. You started off studying drama, and I loved how you talked about how that helps you talk science. Just relive that for a moment, because I think that is super cool.
24: Oh, I thought you were going to play a clip. I mean, okay, yeah, no, I took drama in high school, and the thing about being tall is that the teachers always notice you, and if there's a group of kids goofing off, you're the one that gets yelled at, And so I always felt like I had this disadvantage that I was always getting sort of noticed. But then the thing about drama is that that actually becomes quite helpful, is like you can have like a stage presence. And so I sort of learned to sort of hone my skills and be less of a goof off and do a couple Shakespearean this and that and whatever. And it's what I did in high school. And then I said, okay, that was fun. Now I got to get, you know, serious about stuff. And so I went to university and took science and I kind of left it. But then, lo and behold, I get to my master's and it's time to present at a conference, and scientists, like all these nerdy people, are getting up and just giving the most boring things in the world. And so I get up on stage and kind of say, you know, I know where to stand. I know how to stand still. I know how to use my hands. I know how to make a point and pause. And people are like, wow, you're really good at talking. And I was like, well, it's not that hard, but it's just become like this superpower that I have relative to other scientists. And so more and more that built up. And then eventually I'm on, you know, Daily Planet on the Discovery Channel. And like, it's just kept it going from there. But the point I made with Patricia is that, like, I think that if I were trying to become a science communicator, I might not have done as much science as I did, because I have too much of that really for what I need. And likewise, if I tried to become a scientist and stayed in that, I wouldn't have done the drama, because it's kind of a waste of time. But at no time was I really making a plan. I just took whatever I thought was interesting. And now I find myself with these skills that I'm better trained at being on camera than most scientists. And I'm better trained at science than most people who are on camera. And I find myself in this nice little sweet spot of my Venn diagram. So the advice, I guess, that comes from that is you don't always know where you're going. So just make the most of the moment and find a way to put it all together later.
1: And there's your free lifestyle advice today.
24: Yeah.
1: I heard that yesterday. I thought it was awesome, because my sister was also a drama student who ended up running a construction company. And she used her skills in performance to convince suppliers to pay us. It was quite the undertaking. Anyway.
24: I don't doubt it. It's funny how these skills sneak up. And if you're the one – when I talk to scientists – they are not interested in what I do for science. They're much more interested in like what TV show I've been on and what that was like. And then when I work on a TV show and I say, well, I was on all these TV shows, people are like, no, boring, boring, boring. But tell me about the work you did, or tell me, I want to know more about these whales or whatever it is. They want to know the science. And so it's always the thing that the rest of the people around you don't have that makes you sort of special. And that's sort of one of the great reasons to have a varied background and to try different stuff. And when people go to university and they're like, well, I got to make sure I pick all the courses that point towards this direction I'm going in, I think that's a lost opportunity to take all the weird random classes, just like Steve Jobs taking calligraphy and then ending up putting fonts on his computers when nobody else had fonts on their computers. And that's why Mac sort of took off and other ones didn't. So a varied background could be really useful.
1: Yeah, absolutely. And important, because it leads us into the topic of preference of algorithms. The algorithm underlying your social media feed manipulates you, Dan, to believe that your currently held beliefs are correct and that everyone who disagrees with you is wrong. Tell us about this.
24: Yeah, this is something that I really everybody's got some kind of social media feed going. And what I'm here to say is, like, get off of it. It's bad for you. And that goes for me, too. And here I am, like, anyway, I'm terrible. But it really does make you more likely to believe that you're right and people who disagree with you are wrong. And the result of that, I mean, sometimes that's absolutely correct, but other times it's not. And you're more likely to be on the wrong side, and you're less likely to be able to see the nuance in the big picture. And so the way that they figured this out is they tried some different algorithms on people where they had first a group of people rate a bunch of things that they looked at to find out what people liked and didn't like and to correlate that with their political views. Then they brought in the actual test group of 1,000 people or so. And some of them were liberals and some of them were conservatives, self-identified. And then they showed them the social media based on different algorithms to see how people came out of it. And, you know, one algorithm is just to make it random, show them random things. Another one is to do what all the social media algorithms do right now, which is, if you're a liberal, show you stuff that liberals like and people that agree with you. Show the stuff that's most popular. But they also tried, if you're a liberal, show the conservative stuff that the conservatives like the most, or show the stuff that liberals and conservatives both liked equally, not just the stuff that liberals liked. And when they tried these different algorithms, all those other ones had benefits in terms of people being able to be better informed and understand the nuance of the big picture. The one that worked worst and made people most polarized and most likely to be incorrect in their views was the one that all the social media algorithms use. But the real kicker of this is that people rated afterwards how well they liked the feeds that they'd been given, and people love the worst one. That is their favorite one, is that when you get the feed that's telling you that you're right and what you believe is right and everybody else is wrong, we love that. We love nothing more than to see in our feed all those idiots on the other side making fools of themselves because they're so stupid and we're so smart. And the problem is that makes you, it doesn't help you become a good person, and it doesn't help you be more correct, and it doesn't make you more informed. And so there isn't a market for a social media algorithm that is not the one that everybody's using, but it's not making society better. And so I think just being aware of that, just really, if you're going to look for information, social media is a bad place to look for it. Go look in the news, go read websites you trust, and try to read websites that you don't normally read from other views to try to understand the big picture.
1: Well, you went to you did a master's program, among the other things you did. So did I, and that was the one thing that always stuck out. You always get alternative views because it helps with your own thinking, but that isn't the Venn diagram of algorithms. All right, we got a minute here, and I do want to get this in. The germ behind why babies with dogs get sick less. Tell us about that, Dan.
24: Yeah, very briefly, if a baby grows up in a home that has a dog, and I have a dog sleeping right next to me right now, if a baby grows up in that house, they are going to be sick less often. This is a study out of Finland. First of all, they showed that this trend was true. Babies in houses with dogs were sick less often, but then they took swabs of the house throughout the first year of life. In addition to measuring how often the kid was sick and how often the kid was, you know, was well, they did all these swabs, and they found that there's actually one kind of bacteria called Pasteurella that is really common in the mouths of dogs and cats, but rarely found in humans. And when it is around, it explains that something like 25% of the variants in the kids. So it's not just that there's lots of different germs. There are specific germs that are found in house pets. They didn't test cats, but it's probably true there too. But certainly dogs. There are certain kinds of bacteria in dogs that are specifically good for the health of babies. So it's a lot more work when you've got a baby and a dog at the same time. I don't recommend a puppy and a baby at the same time because that's overwhelming. But if you can have a dog in the house, it's good for the kid.
1: Yeah, don't get a Newfoundland dog, although you'll be fascinated with their six toes. That could be another science segment in the future. Dan, great to have you. The risk in algorithm is always the best one. Good to have you, my friend. Have a good day.
24: Thank you.
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21: Global News at 3 o'clock, I'm Navi Ball. Winnipeg police had to break up a large house party this weekend in the Wolseley neighborhood. Last night, investigators say they responded to Chestnut Street after reports of gunshots. Police reportedly found about 100 people at the scene attending the party. Wolseley resident Samantha Ree was on a walk near the scene when she heard a single gunshot.
30: There's a group of females and males outside of a residence. 8 or 9 of them are freaking out, saying, "We have to get out of here. Someone just got shot." About 5 minutes later, police show up. They pull over one vehicle up the road, and I direct them towards a second black four-door, at which point more officers arrived and got all the occupants out at gun.
21: Police say officers did not fire a gun during the incident. No injuries were reported and attendees left the area. The incident is still under investigation. Elsewhere in the country, the mayor of Sutherland, BC, says structures have been lost in the Bald Range fire, but it's too soon to take a tally because it remains an active fire zone. Doug Holmes says he wasn't too concerned when he first learned about a fire that was burning Friday night about 15 kilometers away, but that changed within a few hours as it quickly spread and forced thousands to evacuate.
31: The whole length of our community was on fire on the western edge, and you could just see flames. No matter where you looked on the horizon, it was just flames coming towards you.
21: The fire is one of four wildfires of note in the province, all of them threatening communities, although there are about 100 fires burning in BC, and almost half of them are out of control. Over to international news, as Israeli Prime Minister Benjamin Netanyahu has rejected the deal on Gaza announced by Donald Trump last month. He says Israel's military, quote, will not carry out any withdrawal until Hamas is genuinely disarmed, end quote. Netanyahu told a cabinet meeting Israel is still discussing plans for Gaza with the United States as Israeli forces control over half the enclave. Trump had said Israeli forces would withdraw from the Palestinian territory as the Hamas militant group's disarmament is completed. Meanwhile, the Pentagon is urging the U.S. defense industry to boost weapons production. And back at home, a proud Winnipegger has moved into his dream home on a lot that was sold for $1. Jesse Betcher and his family had previously been renting a house near Higgins and Annabelle Street along the river, and says being a homeowner is a night and day difference.
0: There's no way we would have ever been able to do it without purpose. We would have had to start saving 10 years ago in order to even have enough saved.
21: It's part of the city's pilot project in partnership with Purpose Construction to revitalize neighborhoods in the North End, where many vacant buildings still lay. Betcher's home was one of the first buildings for the project, and the next one is across the street from his place. He hopes the city continues to support the program to make home ownership attainable for more Winnipeggers. Global News Time is 3:03. News on the hour on the half of when it breaks on 680 CJOB.
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15: 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Weather.
21: Sunny this afternoon with increasing cloudiness later on. A northwest wind at 20 kilometers an hour, a high of 24. Then tonight, cloudy with a chance of showers this evening, a low of 11. Tomorrow, sunny with increasing cloudiness late in the afternoon, a high of 25. And on Tuesday, cloudy with a chance of showers, a high of 23. Right now, it is 23 outside 680 CJOB.
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16: Happy weekend, everybody, and welcome to another edition of Off the Clock with Jim Toth. I am he, and this is the program where we get to know people we know of, some of the many voices you regularly hear on 680 CJOB. And this is I think part of the CJOB family, not just some of the voices you hear. It's Kyle Irvin, the official title, film producer, executive, all those good things, but of course, son of Bob Irvin. But what is your official title right now? Because you're on some boards, you have your own company.
17: Yeah, so I'm a co-owner and executive producer at Eagle Vision, which is a 25-year-old Manitoba-based film and television production company.
16: Yeah, what's your title, though? Or do you have one?
17: Well, yeah.
16: Co-owner?
17: Executive producer.
16: Executive producer, yeah.
17: I mean, I oversee all of our physical production and am usually heading up our business affairs department as well when it comes to putting deals together and overseeing our shows. We have staff that help me with that, very important people, but I oversee it.
16: Yeah, so I think this is going to be a fascinating episode, Kyle, because we're going to get to know you growing up as Bob Irvin's son and with your brother and your sister, but how you get onto the film industry, where it's at, all that kind of stuff, I think is fascinating and riveting to people, and why you join us regularly on 680 CJOB to talk about it. But let's start with where you were born and raised.
17: Well, I was born at the Grace Hospital here in Winnipeg in 1976 and raised on the other side of the river. There was no Moray Bridge at the time, so you had to either come to the Polo Park area or to the perimeter to cross over.
16: Okay.
17: So raised in Charleswood very fond memories of that time back then. It seems like a different world than what we live in now. And spent a lot of my time obviously around, you know, the Jets and the Bombers and the sports scene because of my dad. But I also spent a lot of my time in rural Manitoba because my mom's family came from a farming background and we still had the family farm. So I spent a lot of my childhood out there. I got a real great exposure to both the rural life and the urban life.
16: Where rurally and the farm life?
17: Near Brookdale, which is not far from Carberry.
16: Right, okay.
17: So they were grain farmers. They had horses, too. And that was a huge part of my upbringing, was spending time out there. It was kind of like summer ended, school ended and summer began. And other than coming in for Bomber games, we were at the farm.
16: Really, that much? Eh?
17: Yeah.
16: Yeah. Yeah.
17: Right through to harvest and then back to school.
16: And did you farm? Like, I can't imagine being part of a farm family and asking you that, but I would presume you did a lot of work there, too.
17: I was driving things before I was double digits. So, yeah. Yeah. You get involved. If you're going to be out there, you better pitch in.
16: Yeah. Okay. Where did you go to school?
17: I went to school at Dieppe first, then Royal. then Charleswood Junior High, then St. Paul's.
16: Okay, so that's your journey there. Your brother and your sister, what was it like growing up with your siblings, and how much fun was it, regardless of who your parents were? What was it like growing up with your brother and your sister?
17: Oh, we had a lot of fun together. I was the oldest, and then my brother came along, and then my sister followed. We had a lot of fun together, the three of us.
16: Anything stand out? Were you athletic? Were you, you know, always had an eye for film or TV or obviously broadcasting? We're going to get into that. But as a young child, what piqued your interest?
17: Well, I love sports and playing sports. I wasn't great at sports, but I did my best. Certainly was interested in being involved. You know, it's funny. I got involved with sports cards and trading cards at a young age. And that's always been a bit of a lucrative business if you play your cards right.
16: Yeah.
17: pun intended.
16: Yeah.
17: But, you know, my real passion back then was flying.
16: Okay.
17: I wanted to be a pilot. So I was in air cadets for many years.
16: Okay.
17: And got into gliding and flying. And, you know, unfortunately back then, it was not long after this that having corrective lenses didn't matter. But at the time it did. So me becoming a commercial pilot was kind of out of the question.
16: What age was that at? Did you had to get glasses?
17: So I started wearing glasses in junior high.
16: Right. But up until then, it was you wanted to be a pilot.
17: Yeah.
16: Where did that come
17: from? And then shortly after that period, they started allowing pilots to have corrective lenses. But I kind of missed the window.
16: Right, yeah. I remember that growing up. I got glasses in junior high too, and never wanted to be a pilot, but I had a cousin who was a pilot. And I remember, you know, that time when you couldn't get a license or were allowed to because of that. So where did that come from? Just an interest as a child, or did you have a family member or somebody that sort of are just fascinated by flight?
17: Well, so my dad, working here at CJOB, part of his contract was that he got a certain number of family vacations every year taken care of through advertisers at the station.
16: Right.
17: Contra, I think they called it. And so part of his deal was he got to take these trips. So,
16: see, I missed that window, but go on.
17: You did. It was a good window. So we got to take these trips all the time, a couple times a year at least. And so I got to see the world with my parents from a very young age. And a big part of that was the flying. Now, he hated it. I loved it.
16: Yeah.
17: And so I became, you know, obsessed with, you know, the airline industry and aerospace. And I still am. It's funny. I'm so obsessed with it still that one of my good friends is a senior pilot at Air Canada. And he's arranged for me to go fly in the 777 simulator in the fall.
16: Wow.
17: And I can't wait.
16: Yeah.
17: So to get my hands on the 777 and spend some time with him in there, I can't wait.
16: I know you're extremely busy, but would you ever consider getting your pilot's license now?
17: You know, it's one of those things I've thought about as a retirement goal.
16: Okay.
17: That I most likely will do that.
16: Yeah. I also find it fascinating because, as you said, your dad, Bob Irving Knuckles, is known for Knuckles because of his fear of flying and dislike of it, and did it for years. What was that like, the comparisons between you loving it and him absolutely dreading it?
17: You know, that's something for him that's gotten worse over time, not better.
16: Okay.
17: And so I don't recall it being as much of an issue when I was a kid as I do when I travel with him now. I know how much it bothers him, hard it is.
16: And you guys travel a bit, right? Like, I know you guys went to a master's trip a couple of years ago. Road trip, yeah. It was driving?
17: It was a road trip, yeah.
16: Oh, okay.
17: But, you know, I wouldn't have it any other way because we got to spend more time together.
16: Yeah,
17: so,
16: exactly.
17: Yeah. No, I took him to the Masters the first year Scotty Scheffler won.
16: Right.
17: Boy, what a great experience that was.
16: I can imagine, yeah. So you've grown up and you graduated from St. Paul's. What was it like going to St. Paul's in high school and active in sports or anything else?
17: Well, I was a troublemaker out of junior high. So I think I might have set the record at the time for the most detentions, which they called jugs at St. Paul's. Justice under God. And so I think the record for the most in my first year in school.
16: Wow.
17: And it was in the high 30s. And by the time I graduated, the last year I had only one. So I think they were quite effective, the Jesuits, at reforming me. It was the right place for me to go.
16: Okay.
17: I had a hard time with authority.
16: Well, we'll delve into that when we come back, because this is now intriguing. You still know how to draw up a tease, so there we go. We'll be right back. Film producer and executive Kyle Irving is our guest this weekend on Off the Clock. We'll be back on more with more on 680 CJOB.
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21: Sunny this afternoon with increasing cloudiness later on, a northwest wind at 20 kilometers an hour, a high of 24. Then tonight, cloudy with a chance of showers this evening, a low of 11. Tomorrow, sunny with increasing cloudiness late in the afternoon, a high of 25. And on Tuesday, cloudy with a chance of showers, a high of 23. Right now, it is 23 outside, 680 CJOB.
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16: And welcome back to Off the Clock. Kyle Irving in the chair today, and we just left it where you had 30 jugs in the first year of high school, and then
17: high
16: down
17: 30s,
16: to one. High 30s. When you look back at that, what was the reason for that? You said you had trouble with authority, but what in general was the cause of your detentions, or just was it strictly that, butting heads with authority figures?
17: No, I think I just had everything in the world figured out. That, you know, that's how I kind of thought of the world, that I had it figured out already.
16: Right.
17: I've come to learn that I, you know, I may know a thing or two, but I don't have anything figured out. So, no, it was the right place for me. I needed some hard discipline, and they provided it, and it was, you know, exactly what I needed to understand how to work with authority, not against it.
16: Wow, yeah. And just general adolescence needing to go through that and things like that. Were you angry about something, or were you just, in general, the authoritative figures?
17: No, I don't think I was angry about anything.
16: Yeah.
17: I just didn't like being told what to do.
16: Okay.
17: Yeah.
16: How did that go over when Mr. Irving or Mrs. Irving told you to do something?
17: I was much more likely to listen to them.
16: Right, okay. Yeah. So it was just outside authority mostly.
17: Yeah, you know, I have a hard time explaining it in retrospect other than I just didn't like being told what to do.
16: Yeah, fair enough. So you get into St. Paul's. Before we get you out of high school, you had that unique opportunity, unique childhood of being Bob Irving's son, as your brother and sister were. And you've been in and around that job a while as a kid. Like, you have some amazing stories.

0: arena, Winnipeg Stadium, and escorting, you know, football players, hockey players to interviews, to, you know, going into the television trucks and, you know, serving the needs of the producers in the trucks and, you know, being around all of this responsibility in a professional sports environment that was something that I was always exposed to and was the normal world to me.
1: Right. It didn't stand out to you as abnormal or lucky or anything like that. It's just part of your life.
0: Yeah, I think I always thought of myself as lucky because my friends would remind me how lucky I was. Right. You know, you're 12 years old and you're getting to spend time on the regular with Dale Howard, Chuck and Wayne Gretzky. That's pretty lucky.
1: Very lucky, yeah.
0: You know, and I don't think I ever took it for granted. I think about those days very fondly. I remember what a different world the NHL and the CFL were back then, too. So different.
1: More accessible.
0: Way more accessible. You know, I'd have conversation with these guys. They'd recognize me. Jump ahead a little bit. You know, when the Jets were leaving, there were a lot of players who pulled me into the dressing room, sat me down, and asked me how I felt about it. Because I'd seen them for so many years, and they knew how upsetting it was for us. And, you know, I remember those conversations fondly.
1: Yeah,
0: you know,
1: no
0: guys
1: kidding.
0: Like Pat LaFontaine would pull you aside and say, how you doing, kid? How you holding up?
1: Wow.
0: Yeah, that meant a lot. But, you know, Gretzky's gotten a lot of grief lately. But back then, the thing with Gretzky is he would never turn down an autograph. And so I developed this thing with him where at the end of games, I'd wait for him. And he'd come out, and I'd say, okay, let's go, Wayne. And I'd walk him through the stands, a shortcut to the bus, so that he wouldn't have to run into any of the fans. It's not that he's just tired after a game, and he just wants to get to the bus. And he knew if he went the other way, there'd be 100 signatures to do. And so we developed this routine where every game I'd wait for him and walk him to the bus. And I think at the time I thought it was pretty cool, but in retrospect, boy, how lucky was I.
1: Yeah.
0: And then Temu, you know, I would always be waiting for Temu after the game to get him on CJOB on the postgame show. And, you know, I'll never forget when he broke the record that night. He came off the ice and I high-fived him and we had a good laugh together. And then he was so excited to get on the show and, you know, talk with CJOB about it. I mean, back then it would have been, I think Don Whitman was doing the postgame show back then.
1: Okay.
0: Yeah.
1: So you were the first to see Temu after he broke the record.
0: Well, other than the team members, yeah. I was waiting there for him to get on the air right after he got off the ice.
1: Do you remember what he said?
0: Oh, he was so excited. And I think I just said, way to go, man. And, you know, a little high five and get him on the air.
1: Unbelievable memories, right? Like,
0: oh,
1: just
0: yeah. Here's another gem. I was in the press box of the old barn once eating popcorn and looking on the TV. And they did a pan of the crowd on TV. And I noticed someone sitting in the crowd. I said, holy cow, that's Michael Eisner. And it was a Ducks game.
1: Right.
0: So Michael Eisner at the time was the chairman of the Disney Corporation. So I ran out of the press box down into the crowd and I stalked him in the crowd. I followed him. He went to the Jets director's lounge. I went in there with my pass and my suit. I said, Mr. Eisner, we'd like to have you on the postgame show for CJOB Radio in Winnipeg. He said, no problem. I said, I'll meet you at your seats. I'll walk you down. We'll get you on the air. And we did. He went on the air, and he was on the air with the CJOB postgame show. The chairman of Disney was talking about flying into Winnipeg for a Jets game on his way to Thanksgiving in New York.
1: No kidding, eh? You must have a ton of those, too. And Eisner, being that you're in the film industry now and have been for decades, like, just the idea of grabbing somebody like that. But you also, you know, just didn't get the job because of your father. You obviously were good at that if you could do that. And Wayne trusted you to do that with him. And then Eisner would be like, you went and found him in the wherewithal to do that, right?
0: No, it's true. I was good at it. And here might be the signature example of that was, whenever Cherry was in town, I was assigned to escort him around.
1: Okay.
0: I was like his handler, look after him, you know, make sure he gets to where he's going, don't let people bother him.
1: Right.
0: And the fans would go crazy for Grapes. Like, he was bigger than anybody. And so we'd walk through the crowd, and I'd have to, you know, tell people, no, we got to go. And here's this, at the time, 14-year-old kid wearing a suit, bossing people around, to bodyguarding Don Cherry. And there's this famous shot in Coach's Corner that played for 5 years where he's coming into the crowd in Winnipeg and people are going crazy and he's got his arms up and he's taking in all the

0: glory, and I'm walking right in front of him. And so for 5 years on Hockey Night in Canada, every time the show started, it was me walking with Don, and my friends thought it was the coolest thing in the world.
1: I think it's the coolest thing in the world, and I'm just hearing about it right now for the first time. And I know the shot you're talking about and had no idea that was you, so hopefully you have a still of that frame somewhere.
0: I'm sure I could find it.
1: Yeah, I'm sure you can. We are going off the clock with Kyle Irving. We're going to get into his career now and leading to the Order of Manitoba and everything else, all the great stuff he did. But how did that start? We are going off the clock this weekend with Kyle Irving on 680 CJOB.
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5: Good afternoon, I'm Navi Ball. Starting with baseball, the Toronto Blue Jays look to sweep the Philadelphia Phillies after winning the first two games this weekend. Right now, the Jays are 5-even with the Phillies in the 10th inning. Meanwhile, in the American Association, the Goldeyes are down 6-2 in the 7th against the Lincoln Salt Dogs. Over to the U22 National Baseball Championship, Team Manitoba hopes to pick up another win as they face the Ontario 2 team, which just got started. Now looking to tennis, Elena Rybakina has advanced to the National Bank Open with a 6-4, 4-6, 6-4 victory. Later on, Leila Fernandez plays Jim Hands, Naomi Osaka in tonight's round of 16 featured match. In soccer, the Ottawa Rapid and AFC Toronto had a 2-2 draw this afternoon in Northern Super League action. In golf, Bo Hostler and Michael Brennan are tied for the lead at the Wyndham Championship with nothing less than a spot at the PGA Tour postseason at stake in today's final round. In the final event of the regular season and the top 70 of the FedEx Cup advance, Hostler needs a win to reach the playoffs, while Brennan shot a 63 and can advance with a tie for second. And in the NFL, the Carolina Panthers signed Kyle Trask as a third quarterback today, with Hall of Fame game hero Haynes King expected to miss time with a hamstring injury. Trask gives the Panthers a third QB behind starter Bryce Young and backup Kenny Pickett. That's 680 CJOB Sports.
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5: Global news at 3:30, I'm Navi Ball. We begin in BC as the Bald Range wildfire has left parts of Falder devastated, with homes reduced to foundations and vehicles burnt to shells. The fire rapidly grew to more than 100 square kilometers after erupting Friday and forcing mass evacuations from Summerland, Peachland, and surrounding areas. RCMP are working to confirm a reported death, while the province says there's been significant structural loss and remains under a state of emergency. About 10,000 homes are still under evacuation orders, and officials describe the blaze as one of the most difficult wildfires BC crews have faced. Here at home, Winnipeg police broke up a big house party in Wolseley over the weekend. Officers went to Chestnut Street just before midnight. After getting reports of gunshots, they found about 100 people at the party when they arrived. No injuries were reported and attendees left the area. Police are still looking into what happened. And finally, Spider-Man Brand New Day earned another $144.5 million domestically, pushing its worldwide total to $1.67 billion after just 10 days. The film is now the year's highest grossing release. Christopher Nolan's The Odyssey also crossed the $1 billion mark, becoming his highest grossing movie and setting a domestic IMAX record. Together, the blockbusters have helped put 2026 box office revenue well ahead of last year, with summer ticket sales nearing $4 billion. Global News Time is 3:31. 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
5: Mainly cloudy tonight with a chance of showers this evening, a low of 11. Then tomorrow, sunny with wind becoming northwest at 20 clicks early in the afternoon, a high of 25. On Tuesday, a mix of sun and cloud with a 60% chance of showers, a high of 23. And on Wednesday, sunny with a high of 24. Right now, it's 23 degrees outside 680 CJOB.
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1: And back with Kyle Irvin on Off the Clock, and we just got you through your high school years and how fortunate and good you were at your job of helping produce radio and things like that. Out of high school, what did you told us about wanting to be a pilot. Coming out of high school, what did you want to do and what did you first do?
0: Well, I ended up going to CRECOM.
1: Okay.
0: So, CRECOM with a major in journalism, it seemed like the natural way to go.
1: So wanting to follow in your father's footsteps?
0: Wanting to stay in the television business.
1: Okay.
0: Because, you know, working at all those Jets and Bomber games over the years growing up, I saw the producer in the truck, and I said, that's what I wanted to do.
1: Okay.
0: And, you know, I also, you have to remember, I was exposed to my father being a national television broadcaster for 5 years. When CJOB lost the rights, Knuckles went and did CFN, the Canadian Football Network.
1: Right.
0: So he was, John Shannon was his first producer. who's now, of course, you know, all over CJOB's Jets coverage. And so I saw the producer and I said, that's what I want to do. If I can't be a pilot, I want to be the boss of the show and produce sports. So Red River seemed like the right fit. Me in school didn't get along very well. I got into some trouble at Red River. Fortunately, the timing of that aligned with John Shannon needing a new assistant in Toronto. And I got a call saying, hey, kid, you want to move to Toronto and work for Hockey Night in Canada? 19 years old, prairie kid. Well, what do you think I'm going to do?
1: No kidding.
0: You know, a week later, I'm in the broadcast center, CBC's brand new broadcast center in downtown Toronto. This is 1996. It had just opened, most state-of-the-art television building in the world. And I'm sitting in the control room, and dun-da-dun-da-dun starts up. They had that song still back then. And a tear ran down my cheek because here I was, you know, sitting in the control room of Hockey Night in Canada, going live.
1: At 19?
0: Yeah, at 19.
1: Yeah, how did that go then? How long did you do that for?
0: I was there for a period of time, and then CBC had a lot of layoffs, and I ended up going to TSN, and I worked on Sports Desk.
1: Producing?
0: I was what was called a flugen, which is also another name for a gnat or an annoying bug. that's what they called us on the floor at Sports Desk. I don't think they call them that anymore. But basically my job was to watch one, two, three, or maybe four games at a time, baseball, hockey, football, whatever, and shot list the game and then write a script for the guys on the desk and cut a highlight pack together.
1: Right.
0: So, I mean, easy job, but exciting at the time. And then, while I was on the desk, TSN got the rights to the CFL.
1: Okay.
0: And it was a big deal. And so I got to work on CFL Live on the very first season on TSN. And, you know, I got to cut openings for games and, you know, be a part of that.
1: Yeah.
0: Darren Detition at the time was the host of the broadcast. Who was on there? I'm trying to think of who was on the anyway.
1: Well, I mean, I'm riveted by this, but I want to get to film. So yeah. That's a great background, great journey for you as well. But when did film and movie producing and TV become part of what you wanted to do in direction?
0: Okay, so I couldn't make a go of it in Toronto at TSN. They just didn't pay enough, and it was very expensive to live in Toronto. So I threw in the towel. I came back home. I became a chef at a Michi restaurant.
1: I remember this now. I forgot all about that.
0: I was the head catering chef there for a while. And then one day I got called back into the industry and I got invited to go to the World Track and Field Championships in Edmonton in 2001. And that led to me getting invited to go to Salt Lake City for the Olympics in Salt Lake City.
1: As a producer?
0: No, as a driver.
1: Okay.
0: But I was kind of in charge of assigning, you know, who's had the responsibilities in the driving team. And so I assigned myself to Mansbridge or Ron and Don to ensure that I would be at all the great events. So opening ceremonies, yeah, the hockey games, the gold medal. Terrific
1: experience.
0: You're
1: very smart, man.
0: Terrific experience. And then I came back home, and the same guy that invited me to go to the World Track and Field Championships and leave cooking offered me a chance to come work on a kids' TV show. I said, sure, I'll come work on a kids' TV show. So I was working on this kids' TV show called Toy Castle, this super weird ballet kids' show. And then the writer of that show was starting up a new show. And they called over and said, do you have somebody who can be a producer's assistant? And they said, oh, you should hire Kyle. So I went over to this new show, a show called Teepee Tales, which was the very first show that Eagle Vision produced.
1: Okay.
0: And I met Lisa Meeches. And I got hired as the producer's assistant. And by the end of the first season, Lisa had made me the lead producer of the show, and I fired the producer who hired me.
1: Really? Care to tell us why?
0: They weren't right for the show.
1: Okay. And Lisa had that much faith in you?
0: She did. She offered me head of production for her new company, and we've been together for 24 years.
1: So what age were you at this point?
0: 23.
1: So that is extremely young to me, but not experience-wise. Like, experience-wise, you have a lifetime.
0: I was already like 10 years into the business.
1: That's what I mean. If you look at people's resumes at that point, you're probably, you know, the experience-wise is well beyond your years.
0: Yeah, no, I was young to be doing things, and a lot of people resented that. I mean, this might go back to the whole authority thing and me not getting along with school, because it's going to come across as arrogant. I don't mean it to be, but I was at Red River, and I often knew more than my teachers.
1: Right, yeah. Because just through experience.
0: I'd done literally hundreds of hockey games. Yeah. In live broadcasting.
1: And I don't think it's arrogant, Kyle, because that happens, right? Like, there are people who will go to a journalism school, and it's no fault of the instructor. They've been teaching for 20 years, where somebody has just, in the recently past 3 years, more experience in the industry now than you would have brought 20 years ago, although you've been teaching a lot. Like, both things can work, right? It's just getting rid of the egos to understand that.
0: You know where I had to check all of that was when I worked on my first TV show, TP Tales, because it was so different.
1: Right.
0: This is scripted. This is planned. This is scheduled. This isn't live. Live is different than this. And so I really had to check my ego, and it took me years to really check my ego.
1: Okay.
0: And understand that this was a whole new world for me. And I was lucky to have very patient mentors and very understanding people around me who believed in me and were willing to give me their patience.
1: Right.
0: Until I figured that out. So just a different world.
1: Yeah, Kyle, and I don't want to be presumptuous, but you act or talk as if you've been humbled throughout this whole process at some point. Like, it takes a humbling person to have your experience and be where you're at, to also understand that where you came from, that wasn't, you weren't always like the authority stuff and the ego you said you had to check and stuff like that. Like, that shows me you're mature beyond your years.
0: Well, that's a constant battle is ego, and as my dear friend Lisa Meeches would say, walking with the wolf. The wolf represents humility in Indigenous culture. And I often remind myself to walk with the wolf, and I'm at my best when I do. So, it's important to understand your leverage when it comes to where you are in the industry and the power you might have. But you need to carry yourself with humility, or it will backfire, and you'll pay for it.
1: I think that's a lesson for all walks of life, not just in your industry. So I appreciate you sharing that. One more segment to go here with Kyle Irvin. I want to get into just the whole movie industry and TV production industry and where he's at. And, of course, maybe how you yourself, if you're listening to this, can do that. We're going off the clock with Kyle Irvin this weekend on 680 CJOB.
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28: 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Weather.
29: Tonight, mainly cloudy, 30% chance of showers this evening with a low of 11. Tomorrow, sunny, northwest wind at 20 with a high of 25. On Tuesday, a mix of sun and cloud, 60% chance of showers and a high of 23. On Wednesday, sunny and a high of 24. Right now, it's 23 at 680 CJOB.
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1: Welcome back to our final segment of Off the Clock. Film producer, co-owner of Eagle Vision is with me now, Kyle Irvin, and we're continuing the journey now. So you get this opportunity with Eagle Vision and Lisa Meech's and stuff at such a young age, and then you go, at what point did you know this is for me? Like, you could have gone in many directions, back to sports, TV producing, all that kind of stuff. When did film and TV become sort of your passion, that this is my journey?
0: It was that first show, Teepee Tales. Getting to work on that show with all the people who are involved with it, the terrific actors, and most importantly, the director and creative producer, Leslie Oswald, who became my greatest mentor and who I still work with today.
1: Okay.
0: We met last week about a movie we're going to do in the fall, and we still work together.
1: Right.
0: So, you know, it really was the people and the show and the environment that Lisa's had created for that show that made me know that I was in the right place. This is where I was going to be for the rest of my life. And then Leslie Oswald introduced me to a producer from Vancouver named Bill Vince, who was coming to Winnipeg to do a movie, and he needed someone to help him close the financing and put it together in Winnipeg. And the film was Capote. And so my first feature film ends up being nominated for 5 Academy Awards and wins one.
1: Yeah.
0: Nominated for Best Picture, nominated for Best Director, and Philip Seymour Hoffman wins for Best Actor. You know, if that's not lucky, I don't know what is. You know, getting to have essentially your education in how to make a movie be Capote. You know, I better check for horseshoes because they must be coming out. You know what
1: yeah.
0: I mean?
1: Yeah, no, I know exactly what you mean. A lot of film producers, you would know better than I do, like do a couple of bombs or whatever. Or just they take the experience of putting it together. That's an iconic film, not just because it was made here in Winnipeg.
0: Yeah, and I've done 12 films now, and I've had a remarkable career so far. I've done 280 hours of content, television, film, documentaries, some very important films. the Elijah Harper movie, the Jack Layton movie, a film called We Were Children, which is the film I'm most proud of, which is the, you know, the preeminent film on the residential school experience. Yeah. And I'll tell you why I'm so proud of that film, because, you know, we, in our research for that film, interviewed 750 residential school survivors.
1: Whew.
0: The worst stories you've ever heard. And we whittled down that film to be the story of two people who best represented all of them without making the stories unwatchable, Lina and Glenn. And both Lina and Glenn wanted the same thing, which was for people to believe what happened to them was true. And now We Were Children's in 27,000 teachers' curriculums across Canada, creating generational change about how people think about that issue.
1: Yeah.
0: So their wish came true because of that movie.
1: And not again to promote you specifically, but The Order of Manitoba came, and I tell people who often talk about that, well, good for him. He's got so successful in the industry. And I'm like, it's more than the industry. Like, you're doing things in your industry that are societal and life impacting. And that's just one of them, right? Like, that's a really significant one. But that's what you must be more proud of than the work itself. The work is the work, and you enjoy it immensely, I can tell. But to have that kind of impact on society at a national and global level must really mean something to you in the work that you're doing.
0: Well, our company's slogan is we create content that creates change, and that's woven into everything we do. We're not going to do it unless it's going to have some kind of social messaging in it.
1: Right.
0: And you may not see it on the surface, but I promise you, when you watch an episode of Ice Road Truckers, or if you watch an episode of Burden of Truth, there's messaging in there that's important.
1: Yeah. Ice Road Truckers, I remember getting up on a Saturday years ago and going, I'll watch one of these while I have breakfast. And before in the afternoon, I watched 9 of them. Just riveting. And
0: we got you.
1: Yeah, what a way to waste a Saturday, right? And it's not a waste at all. I'm like, this is so good locally. What would you advise to somebody wanting to get into this industry? Because I think everybody at some point in their life has an eye at films or TV and that. But not everyone has the idea of how to just start, right? And especially behind the scenes. I think the actor is the same kind of the dream of a rock star or a professional athlete. And I don't want to demean that at all, but I think the producing, the directing, that kind of stuff is really unknown in society of how people get started.
0: Well, do what I did, but also don't do what I did. If I could give advice to myself at the age of 12, I would tell myself, just check your ego at the door for the next decade, kid. Learn as much as you can. Listen to the people around you who have done way more than you have and know way more than you do. So if you want to get into this business, come with your humility, check your ego at the door, and be willing to do whatever opportunity is given to you. Because, and this is where I go back to saying, do what I did. I did every job there is on the way up to producing.
1: Yeah.
0: So I understand what all the people that I get to work with now do. And I understand, you know, the struggle. I understand what's real. I understand what they need. And I understand how to talk the talk with them and listen to them, because a movie, a TV show can't exist without every single member of the crew. They're all so important to the end result. And they're all artists and gifted people in their own right. And if you lean into that, lean into your crew, give them the space to be creative in a good structure and a positive, safe environment, you'll make the best stuff in the world.
1: Is here a good place to start? I remember having you on a show about a year ago, and I wanted to ask you this question. 4 years, and when we were talking about the industry, and I think it was the flights to Hollywood directly from Winnipeg and the impact that might have, and I said to you, is there any better time to be an actor? Because with all the streaming services and all the shows, and like, there are shows I've never even heard of, and there's so many outlets for actors to get on something, and then somebody will blow up and they were like, oh, they've been acting for 12 years, but they were doing this show on this network or this streaming service. And you said, it's still the toughest occupation on the planet. It doesn't matter the magnitude of star when you're on set. That first week they're working on their next gig because you never know. Like, is it still like that? And where do you think the industry's at right now here in Manitoba?
0: Winnipeg is a strange place, Jim. We still print a newspaper. We still have radio stations that the community relies on. And we still have a thriving film industry. The world around us is very different. The industry is in a lot of, there's a lot of struggles in the industry right now. Things are changing. I think the future looks bright, but Winnipeg keeps batting way above its weight, and it has a price point in the film business right now that is very attractive to Hollywood and the rest of the world. So it continues to be very busy here. So there's a lot of opportunity here. And this is that safe place to start.
1: Okay.
0: You know, there's a good community of good people. You can get a lot of opportunity here. And if you're willing to pay your dues, work hard, be humble, you'll move up fast. And once you reach a certain level of credit and experience, you can go anywhere. But I'll tell you what, there's nowhere else I'd rather be than here.
1: What's next for you?
0: Well, hopefully I keep doing this for a little while. A lot of my time right now is occupied by, you know, spending time in Ottawa and Toronto, fighting for regional representation when it comes to the industry in Canada, making sure that these foreign streaming giants pay their fair share. You know, they come here and they take billions of dollars out of the pockets of Canadians, and they have so far left nothing behind. I want to hold them to account. I want them to contribute to the system the same way that everyone else who's accessed it for many years has paid back into it. If you want to be here, if you want the good deal, if you want to access our great talent, our tax credits, our cheap dollar, you better leave something behind.
1: Tough fight right now.
0: Tough fight right now, but let's go.
1: Yeah. I didn't even have time to get into your own personal family. We should mention them. You got your own family as well, as busy as you are.
0: Well, they're all in the business, too.
1: Yeah? Are they?
0: My wife, Rebecca, is one of the owners of Eagle Vision.
1: Right.
0: She's the one who came up with the slogan, "We create content that creates change." She's a showrunner, a writer, a director, an actor.
1: I knew that. I meant your kids are in the business?
0: And my daughter is the head of development for a new company we just started called Live from Winnipeg. And that's my daughter, Maxine. And my younger daughter, Annika, is at Vancouver Film School right now. So they got the curse. They do all the things, multi-hyphenates, the lot of them. And my wife was just named to the Order of Manitoba, too. So yeah, She'll be getting that honor in 2 weeks.
1: I was going to say congratulations on that as well. I appreciate it, Kyle. Unfortunately, I'm out of time, but I really appreciate you coming in, talking about your journey and taking the time today.
0: Well, thanks for having me, Jim. It's been great to get to know you over all the years, and this has been a lot of fun.
1: Yeah, it was great to get to know you even better today. I appreciate it. That's Off the Clock for this weekend. We'll be back next weekend on 680 CJOB.
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21: Global news at 4 o'clock, I'm Navi Ball. Winnipeg police broke up a large house party this weekend in the Wolseley neighborhood. Global's Noah Fuchs reports.
22: At 11:40 p.m. on Saturday, investigators say they responded to Chestnut Street after reports of gunshots. Police reportedly found about 100 people at the scene attending the party. No injuries were reported, and attendees left the area. The incident is still under investigation by Winnipeg police. Noah Fuchs, Global News.
21: Elsewhere in the country, the mayor of Summerland, B.C., says he initially wasn't too concerned when he heard about the Bald Range fire burning nearby on Friday, but that quickly changed as it spread and eventually led to thousands being evacuated from the region. Doug Holmes says he's impressed with how the community has rallied together during such a harrowing time.
23: Oh, I think in times of crisis like that, the best in people come out, and we saw that with the evacuation. We saw how people helped each other, and we need to keep doing that.
21: Holmes says there have been structures lost, though the tally is not yet available because the region remains an active fire zone. He is hopeful the community will remain united if they eventually need to rebuild. Over to international news, as AP correspondent Julie Walker reports, Russia and Ukraine exchanged overnight strikes that left at least 7 people dead and many injured.
24: In Russia's Belgorod region, 5 people died and 24 others hurt overnight in Ukraine drone attacks. 2 people were killed and 13 others hurt when Russian missiles hit a high-rise block in Kharkiv, while dozens of missiles and drones struck Ukraine's southern Odessa region, injuring 8. At the Vatican, Pope Leo renewing his calls for peace.
30: Dare spazio alla diplomazia e al dialogo. Per aprire la strada alla pace.
24: Large-scale Russian missile strikes on Ukraine have become routine this summer, with Moscow exploiting the country's shortage of interceptors for the U.S.-made Patriot systems. Ukraine's President Zelensky has for months been lobbying other countries, especially the U.S., to send him more Patriot systems made scarcer by the Iran war. Failing that, Zelensky wants to make Patriot ammunition in Ukraine. I'm Julie Walker.
21: And finally, one of the bikes that was stolen from 2 men cycling across Canada for charity late last month has been recovered. WPS say a suspect was arrested on Friday in the 1800 block of Bannatyne Avenue West, who was allegedly in possession of the bike. Police add the investigation is ongoing as they look for the second bicycle. Previously, Val Dugan and Thomas Clark were downtown on July 24th, when they found the lock attaching their bikes to the rack had been cut. Thanks to a GoFundMe campaign and help from 6 local Canadian tire stores, the pair were able to get new bikes to continue their cross-country journey to raise awareness for men's mental health. Global News Time is 4:03. 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
21: Mainly cloudy tonight with a chance of showers this evening, a low of 11. Then tomorrow, sunny with a southwest wind at 20 kilometers an hour, a high of 25. On Tuesday, a mix of sun and cloud with a 60% chance of showers, a high of 23. And on Wednesday, sunny with a high of 24. Right now, it's 23 degrees outside 680 CJOB.
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3: Hey, Winnipeg, welcome to Tech It Out. Hope you're all doing great today. I just returned from Taiwan, where I attended Computex, a huge trade show in Taipei. In fact, on today's Tech It Out, we're going to kick things off with an interview recorded about the just unveiled gaming system called the ROG Xbox Ally X20, which is a bundle. You also get glasses that plug into the portable PC, and when you wear them, it simulates a 171-inch screen. Pretty wild stuff. So we're going to learn all about that when I play an interview recorded with Asus, the company behind the product. Also on the show today, some gadget gift ideas for dads and grads with tech expert Mario Armstrong. Also, this week, we've heard a lot about AI in Canada with Mark Carney's announcement on Thursday. And we're going to chat with an early education school called CEFA, C-E-F-A, and their take on kids and technology. And finally, GM. I visited General Motors of Canada to talk about self-driving cars, the Super Cruise technology, which is pretty wild, at the Canadian Technical Center in Ontario. All of this and more on an all-new Tech It Out. Let's kick things off. All right, so very exciting here at ROG HQ in Taipei, Taiwan, sitting with Whitson Gordon. He's Senior Content Marketing Manager at Asus ROG, or Republic of Gamers, who's based in San Diego, but very nice to meet you here in Taipei. Thanks for hosting us today.
6: Yeah, thanks for coming, Mark.
3: Part of a very small group seeing something for the first time. I'm referring to the ROG Xbox Ally X20. So this is a 20th anniversary edition of the very popular ROG Xbox Ally handheld gaming PC. And it's a bundle, and we'll get to what that's all about. But first of all, thanks so much for joining us, Whitson.
6: Thanks. Happy to be here.
3: All right. So without further ado, tell us about the unveiling today, this private unveiling of this new bundle.
6: Well, it's a really exciting time for us. We're celebrating our 20th anniversary of ROG this year, which is our kind of premium gaming brand at Asus. We're celebrating kind of where we've been and where we're going. And we've got a lot of really exciting 20th anniversary gear that we've announced. One of which is, the ROG Xbox Ally X20, which is an updated version of the ROG Xbox Ally in this beautiful black and gold colorway. It's got this transparent black plastic shell that's like a little bit reminiscent of some of the consoles from the 90s, but also kind of looks kind of futuristic. But we've also got a number of other features and hardware upgrades in it as well that people have been asking.
3: All right, let's talk about those upgrades. So one big one that I first noticed was the screen. Namely, it's now OLED, so much better contrast. So nice, dark, deep blacks. You're playing a game like Doom, Dark Ages, and it just feels so much more atmospheric.
6: Yeah, so as you mentioned, we're using an OLED panel, which means that unlike traditional panels where you have the light shining through the whole screen, each of those individual pixels can dim down to perfect black, which means you get this really crisp image that kind of jumps off the screen at you. If you've ever walked into a showroom and seen a TV that just kind of blew your socks off, like we're using that same panel in this handheld now. It also gets really bright, which means you get these really just crisp highlights and these beautiful colors. It's something you really got to see to believe, but it's a big upgrade over what we were using on the last gen handheld.
3: All right. So instead of the IPS panel, it's now OLED. So better contrast, better brightness, up to 1400 nits. The higher the number of nits, the brighter it can be. And it also has a 60% smaller bezel on top, so less border around the screen. It's also a larger display at 7.4 inches. So overall, more engaging, more immersive. And there's something even cooler about the screen, and that is a secondary option for the bundle. Can you tell us about the glasses that you can get with it now?
6: Yes. So part of the 20th anniversary bundle is that you get this new Ally with the updated screen and other features, but you also get the ROG X-Real R1 AR glasses. So this is a pair of glasses that you put on, and they have little micro OLED screens in the lenses, and it projects a virtual 171-inch display in front of you. It's almost like if you've ever used a VR headset. It's kind of similar, but much more compact, comfortable on your face. You get on a plane or you're on a train, something like that, or just sitting in bed. It's like having a portable home theater that goes with you, and it's truly breathtaking.
3: And I'm glad that you brought it up. I think some of our listeners may have this vision of a big, bulky headset. They look like a pair of sunglasses, but there's a little USB cable out of the side. It plugs into the ROG Xbox Ally X20, and it simulates, as you said, 171 inches, like having a movie theater in your pocket, which is really great for someone like me. I travel a lot. I'm on a lot of planes. Instead of looking at the seat back or even just on the 7.4 inch ROG Xbox Ally X20 screen, now you can magnify that considerably. There's also a 3D mode that I tried today in a racing game.
6: Yeah, we call it instant 3D, right? So what it does is there's a chip in the glasses itself that can instantly convert 2D content into 3D. So if you're playing a game or watching a movie, you flip that on and all of a sudden it's in 3D. Mm-hmm. It's really cool. It just kind of adds that little bit of extra to the experience. Because we're using those lenses, we can make it 3D.
3: So it's not just for games, but you can also look at photos, you can watch TV shows and movies, even read text. It's pretty crisp.
6: Yeah, it looks really good.
3: It is a full Windows PC, right? We failed to mention that earlier. The ROG Xbox Ally X20 is built on Windows 11, so you can toggle it and it can be a full computer as well, right?
6: Yeah, that's the idea. So when you first boot it up, you boot into Xbox mode, right? Which has all your games right there. It kind of feels like an Xbox, this really kind of easy console experience. So you can kind of download your games and jump in right away. Mm-hmm. But if you want to drop down to the traditional Windows desktop, plug it into a TV or monitor or something like that, you totally can.
3: Yeah, I was going to get to that you can plug this device into a TV or a monitor. And if you want, even add a wireless or wired mouse and keyboard and use it like a full-blown PC. But again, primarily it's a gaming device, but I love having that secondary feature because it is a full Windows 11 PC.
6: And we have a ton of users who absolutely do that. Bring it home, dock it with a mouse and keyboard, use it as their main PC, or dock it to a TV.
3: And then again, it's the ROG Xbox Ally X20 bundle with the X-Real R1 Edition 20 glasses. And Whitson, what's the best website to learn more?
6: Yeah, come over and check out rog.asus.com to see our full lineup of gear, including all the other 20th anniversary stuff too.
3: Whitson, thank you so much for carving out some time to chat.
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3: 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All right, when we return on Tech It Out, we get some Father's Day gadget gift ideas. Stick with us. We'll be right back.
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21: Mainly cloudy tonight with a chance of showers this evening, a low of 11. Then tomorrow, sunny with a southwest wind at 20 kilometers an hour, a high of 25. On Tuesday, a mix of sun and cloud with a 60% chance of showers, a high of 23. And on Wednesday, sunny with a high of 24. Right now, it's 23 degrees outside 680 CJOB.
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3: Welcome back to Tech It Out. From celebrating hardworking dads to helping graduates gear up for the next big chapter in their lives, digital lifestyle expert Mario Armstrong is here with us with the hottest tech, toys, and gadgets that make perfect gifts for every milestone this season. Welcome back to the show, Mario, and happy almost Father's Day to you.
11: Almost Father's Day, and to you as well.
3: Thank you. I think it's the 21st this year, yeah.
11: Yep. Great to be on with you, Mark. And you know, I've always partnered with some great brands, so always excited to talk to you about some awesome things that I have. I got a good mix today.
3: Yeah, I'm looking forward to it. Why don't we start off with something for dads and grads who are constantly multitasking and living life on the go, and I can certainly attest to that.
11: It's right. I mean, you're about to catch a flight.
3: That's right.
11: So for dads and recent grads, I love Samsung's Galaxy S26 Ultra. It just keeps up with you. It has these intuitive features like Now Brief and Now Nudge, and these are features that will just bring up reminders and appointments and shared memories, things that you don't have to think about. And I also love the built-in privacy display because it just protects your personal info, whatever you're looking at on your screen. You don't have to worry about people eavesdropping on that. And so that's pretty cool. And it's got a 200 megapixel camera that's enhanced in there with Horizon Lock, which is another feature that really keeps every moment captured sharp and steady. And I love the long-lasting battery, man. I just, you know, that's the biggest thing for me is the Achilles heel of having a great phone is how long can it last if I'm really using a lot of the features. So I like the long-lasting battery and the fast charging.
3: Yeah, I've had some hands-on time with this latest Galaxy, the S26 Ultra, and it really does tick all the boxes. I'd agree. Like, because you think there's going to be a compromise. If it's really powerful, then the battery's going to take a hit. It does it all so well. And you mentioned, I'm glad you did, the privacy screen. Just so our listeners understand, this isn't something that you apply to the front of the screen where you have to buy something that fits the exact size of your mobile phone. This is built in. So if you've got over-the-shoulder snoopers on airplanes or in coffee shops, that's a thing of the past because this is now built into the phone that you can not only turn on and off, but also select which apps you have privacy on if you don't want it on all the time. All right, so that's the Samsung Galaxy S26 Ultra. We're going to plug a website where our listeners can tech out all of this stuff and get links and pricing and even see videos of Mario playing around with it. So we'll get to that after. But let's now pivot and talk about a fun interactive gift that's great for both kids and kids at heart.
11: Yeah, so you talk about play. This is like even for adult kids like myself because it's the Lego Star Wars Smart Play Millennium Falcon set. Now, I love a good Millennium Falcon as any Star Wars fan will. And when you pair that with a smart brick, which is sold separately in a Lego all-in-one set, It unlocks lights and sounds like hyperdrive effects, laser battles, lightsaber clashes. It just is great screen free play. It's really anything you can imagine. It also comes with figures, too, that you can use as well, like Chewbacca, Luke Skywalker, Han Solo, C-3PO. So kids can kind of recreate these iconic scenes, and they have all the sound effects that I've mentioned. Plus, you can open up and look inside the Millennium Falcon after you put it together, of course, and see all the detailed interiors and features. I mean, it's really well done. And you know, Lego sets are always going to take it to the next level with their level of detail.
3: Right. Well, it's Lego, so expect nothing less. But yeah, they unveiled during, if I'm not mistaken, the Consumer Electronics Show

0: 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Like, one of my favorites that I have with me on set is the Lenovo IdeaPad Slim 3X. 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So you can customize the body, the back, the bumpers, even the thumbsticks, and you can do that in your own colors, whatever your style is, so you can match it up. It's just a cool way to unwind after the schoolwork that you're out there doing. And that offer is available through June 30th.
1: And the Idea Slim 3X, by the way, yeah, that's a budget-friendly AI laptop with a Snapdragon X processor.
0: Yes.
1: So that's the all-day battery life that you touched on. A 15.3-inch touchscreen as well. So
0: yes, beautiful screen size.
1: Love it. Finally, Mario, where can we learn more? What's the best website to learn more about all of these great ideas that you've got for us today?
0: Yeah, you can just head over to the website. Like you said, I'll be up there. You'll see some video of all of this, which is great. So go check it out. InTheNews.tv is the website. InTheNews.tv. If you have questions for me, tell me that you heard me on Mark's show. And you can shoot me a direct message on Instagram at Mario Armstrong, and I'll be sure to answer your question.
1: Awesome. All right. InTheNews.tv and at Mario Armstrong on Insta. Great to chat with you, Mario. Happy Father's Day once again. Thanks so much for your time.
0: Happy Father's Day to you as well, man. Thanks for everything and all that you do. You always give us the latest and greatest stuff, Mark, so it's always a pleasure to be on.
1: Thanks, buddy. I'll also share some Father's Day related gadget gift ideas, as well as some thoughts for a graduate in your home. It is dads and grad season. That'll be on next weekend's Tech It Out. All right, when we return on the program, as promised, we talk about kids and AI with a school called CIFA, hot off of the announcement from Mark Carney. You're going to want to hear this when we return on Tech Talk on the Mighty 680 CJOB.
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2: Good afternoon, I'm Navi Ball. Beginning with baseball, the Toronto Blue Jays fought hard, but ultimately fell 7-6 in 12 innings to the Philadelphia Phillies this afternoon. The Jays had won the first two games in the weekend series. Meanwhile, in the American Association, the Winnipeg Goldeyes are down 8-3 in the ninth against the Lincoln Salt Dogs. Over to the U22 National Baseball Championship, Team Manitoba is down 1-0 to Team Ontario 2 in the fourth inning. Now looking to tennis, as Kazakhstan's Alina Rybakina has advanced to the National Bank Open after winning in three sets this afternoon in Toronto. In basketball, it's a busy day in the WNBA with four games scheduled. The Toronto Tempo, who have lost 8 in a row and have slipped to 10-21, visit the Atlanta Dream tomorrow. In other basketball news, former NBA coach Don Nelson has died at age 86. Nelson is the second winningest coach in NBA history, although he never won a championship. He won five titles as a player with the Boston Celtics. Nelson is one of two coaches in NBA history to have at least 250 wins with three franchises. Those are Milwaukee, Dallas, and Golden State. In soccer, Ottawa will host this year's Northern Super League Championship game on November 14th. The winner-take-all match for the Diana B. Matheson Cup will be played at TD Place. The playoffs will take place over the 2 weeks leading up to the championship match, with the full schedule to be announced in the coming weeks. And after winning the Women's Tour de France for the second time, Demi Vollering tried to hold back tears while the Dutch national anthem played. Vollering won the ninth and final stage to extend her overall lead to 1 minute 18 seconds. That's 680 CJOB Sports.
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2: Global news at 4:30. I'm Navi Ball. We begin in the West Coast as the Bald Range wildfire has further devastated the Falder and grown to about 138 square kilometers with major structure losses reported across the region. BC remains under a provincial state of emergency as more than 100 wildfires burn and nearly half of them remain out of control. RCMP are investigating a possible death near Summerland, while about 10,000 homes remain under evacuation orders in several Okanagan communities. Crews face difficult conditions from shifting winds, extremely dry fuels and smoke that could limit helicopter and air tanker operations. Here at home, an arrest has been made in connection to the two bikes that were stolen from a pair of men cycling across the country for charity this summer. Winnipeg police confirmed a suspect was arrested on Friday in the 1800 block of Bannatyne Avenue West in connection to the incident, saying he was allegedly in possession of the bike. Police add the investigation is ongoing as they look for the second bicycle. Val Dukin and Thomas Clark were in downtown Winnipeg when they discovered the lock attaching their bikes to the rack had been cut in the morning of July 24th. The community had rallied behind the two men cycling for men's mental health and raised money to buy them new bikes with support from six local Canadian tire stores. And finally, Spider-Man Brand New Day earned another $144.5 million domestically, pushing its worldwide total to $1.67 billion after just 10 days. The film is now the year's highest grossing release. Christopher Nolan's The Odyssey also crossed the $1 billion mark, becoming his highest grossing movie and setting a domestic IMAX record. Together, the blockbusters have helped put 2026 box office revenue well ahead of last year, with summer ticket sales nearing $4 billion. Global News Time is 4:31. News on the hour on the half of when it breaks on 680 CJOB.
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2: Mainly cloudy tonight with a chance of showers, a low of 11. Then tomorrow, sunny with a northwest wind at 20 kilometers an hour, a high of 25. On Tuesday, a mix of sun and cloud with a 60% chance of showers, a high of 23. And on Wednesday, sunny with a high of 24. Right now, it's 23 at 680 CJOB.
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17: Welcome back, everyone. You're listening to Tech It Out. We've been hearing a lot lately about AI and its potential impact on children, including how it can affect the quality of early education. And so we're going to get a good primer now with our next guest. Joining us is Arno Krug. He's CEO of CEFA, Early Years School, a Canadian-founded early learning school system, to talk with us about the importance of building digital literacy, but not with an over-reliance on technology. Welcome to the show, Arno. I'm looking forward to this chat.
18: Nice to be here, Mark.
17: There's a lot to like about tech. Obviously, I'm a technology evangelist myself, and that includes AI, but there are also several concerns surrounding AI, and that includes the impact on young children and early education. Can you tell us some of these issues, and then we will talk about CEFA and the work that you do?
18: Of course. Well, AI and technology can do a lot together, but as we are working with very young children, we have to start with how they actually learn. In the first 5 years of a children's life, the children go through so much and their brains are fired up. Pretty much millions of neural connections are being forming at incredible speed. And I'd say that almost 90% of a brain development happens before age five. So we are always very cautious about how technology can impact, and we are considering the use of AI. We are always looking for how can we educate them better, but there's always a balance to be achieved.
17: Yeah, fair. Something that I tried to touch on in my introduction, it's a balance. But I did read recently, Arno, that there's a new Surgeon General advisory about concerns surrounding screen time for kids. No surprise there. This could also potentially impact them, not just academically, but developmentally and socially as well. Is that fair?
18: Yes, that's fair. And I think many parents are already sensing this concern almost by intuition. Research Canada just shared that ideally, no screen time at all from children 0 to 2. They are also suggesting a maximum of 1 hour a day from ages 2 to 5. And they recommend not more than 2 hours maximum for any school age, meaning 5 to 18 years old. So they are very concerned about what screen time can do with children. And sometimes they can experience anxiety, learning difficulties, even social challenges. And we are now seeing a lot of vision problems as well. It doesn't mean that the technology is bad. It just means that balance matters. And at early years, as we operate, we need to even consider balanced approach even more cautiously.
17: Yeah, I agree. Again, it's about moderation. And even those listening who are not parents, and I'm not judging here, but it's probably not unusual for even single folk to be in a restaurant and look over at a table with a family. And often the child has an iPad in front of them to keep them entertained. And I get that. You know, my kids are a bit older, so we didn't have the iPads when they were little. But I get it, but something that I think as a society, we are seeing this a lot more. All right. So look, let's now pivot and please tell us a bit about CEFA, and that stands for Core Education and Fine Arts. This is an early learning school system or program. Please tell us about it.
18: Yes. CEFA is Core Education and Fine Arts. We started in Vancouver, British Columbia, almost 28 years ago, 1998, with an idea to be able to deliver to young children high quality education, a better approach and a better startup in life, and also understanding that this critical age from 0 to 5, it's so important for the brain development. So we created our own curricula, our own methodology based in 4 pillars that develop the brain and develop the possibilities, the social emotional skills from young children at our centers. So everything was purposely designed to make this happen. Today, we are all around Canada in provinces like British Columbia, Alberta, Ontario, and soon hopefully getting to Quebec as well. And we operate 54 schools actually today across country, and pretty soon in the next 30 days also going to the US.
17: Congrats. So I asked earlier if it was a program. So this is actually a physical school, correct? For young kids. Got it.
18: Yes.
17: Okay. Thank you for clarifying. Kind of asked this earlier, Arno. Is CEFA's approach to ignore tech until a certain age or embrace it, but with some guardrails or maybe somewhere in the middle?
18: Definitely somewhere in the middle. So CEFA is not anti-technology at all. Our children are growing up in a digital world, and technology will absolutely be part of their future. So our approach is be intentional. Use technology carefully with strong guardrails, especially in those early years. So we focus first on the human skills that matter most, right? Creativity, communication, curiosity, emotional intelligence, critical thinking, everything that relates to social emotional development of our children and their brains. So technology should be a support for those skills, not replace them.
17: Great point. And I also liked what you said about this is a digital world today. To be a Luddite isn't the answer either. That's doing a disservice for the kids as well when they get a bit older and they can't integrate properly with society when it's so digital. But yeah, I guess a healthy balance is what it's all about. We are chatting with Arno Krug. He is CEO of CEFA. CEFA stands for Core Education and Fine Arts. They're in several provinces across Canada. Again, I'm glad that we're not attacking AI or tech as an evil sort of thing, but just to flip it on its head, can AI in fact add value to early education in any way? Maybe for the educators.
18: Absolutely. And mostly behind the scenes. And I think that's actually where it does the most good for now. AI can help the educators to reduce their administrative work, support them on developing better programs to the children, flag where a child might need more support, like an adaptive learning consideration. And all those also free up teachers time to be in the classroom with the children.
17: How can parents think about AI use for younger children? Is there a way, not from an educator standpoint, but from parents, how can they integrate AI responsibly with impact for young children, positive impact?
18: Yeah, I think that the most important part would be you don't fear it, but also don't hand over it completely. Like you mentioned before, there's a balance that needs to be achieved. To use technology together, ask questions, like encourage your children to create things rather than just consume content. Make sure that there are still lots of time for them to play, to have outdoor activities, to read, and to have face-to-face interactions with people, right? Preparing children for this AI future that we are going to reach doesn't mean teaching them to compete with AI or machines. It means helping them to develop the skills that the machines will not be able to replace, those socio-emotional skills that we spoke before, curiosity, empathy, adaptability, creativity, and confidence, right? At CIFA, those are the skills we build every single day through real relationships, hands-on learning, meaningful experiences. And parents can all rely on us to do that, but also rely on the great educators that we have in our schools that support us on this journey.
17: So with that in mind, where can we learn more about CEFA? Again, for our listeners, it's spelled C-E-F-A. It's an acronym for Core Education and Fine Arts. Is there a website that you could recommend?
18: For sure. Yes, we are at cefa.ca. Very easy to remember. And there's a lot of tools there for parents. We have even parenting guidelines, but also the core components of our curricula. How do we approach education? And most especially, where can you find a CIFA nearby?
17: Thank you so much for your time, Arno. Appreciate this.
18: That was my pleasure. Thank you so much, Mark.
17: Before we continue on with the show, just a reminder, as it is spring cleaning season, to properly recycle your old tech, your end-of-life electronics. 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We'll be right back.
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2: Mainly cloudy tonight with a chance of showers, a low of 11. Then tomorrow, sunny with a northwest wind at 20 kilometers an hour, a high of 25. On Tuesday, a mix of sun and cloud with a 60% chance of showers, a high of 23. And on Wednesday, sunny with a high of 24. Right now, it's 23 at 680 CJOB.
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8: Good to meet you, too.
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8: 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Well, we're excited to have more than 1,100 engineers that work at our center, and they work on technology that goes on millions of vehicles globally across the GM lineup. 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And their technologies would be things like keeping the vehicle centered in the lane, or assisting automatic lane changes, or Super Cruise trailering, like we've talked about before. 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
8: The infotainment center, exactly. So there's a large team here at our Canadian Technical Center that does the software development and testing for a number of the applications on that. So that your phone connectivity or the Dolby Atmos Cadillac audio system in which they have done the software for all that integration. So hopefully you'll have a chance to experience that in a future vehicle. And then finally, our data engineering team. This is the team that develops the pipeline to connect data from the vehicle so we can improve all of our features and functions as the vehicle is experienced by our customers.
7: Right. Well, so as a Cadillac owner and my wife has a GMC Yukon,
8: nice.
7: I like the integration with even getting a message like an email push that says, you know, your front right tire is a little bit low.
8: Yes.
7: Or you need oil change. Or like just getting a push notification is super handy. And all the My Vehicle apps. So like My Cadillac, My Chevrolet, My Buick, and My GMC, these free apps that let you remotely start your vehicle and all that kind of stuff. See your battery level if it's an electric vehicle and so on. All right. So there's a reason why it's called the Canadian Technical Center. So all that stuff under the hood, very important.
8: Yes.
7: And we will talk a bit more about Super Cruise. I want to make sure our audience knows how amazing this technology is and super cool that there's a Canadian angle as well. So there's two locations here, Oshawa and Markham.
8: Actually, there's three locations that comprise the Canadian Technical Center. So our primary location is here in Markham, where you're with us today. Mm-hmm. And this group does a lot of the software development and the lab sort of bench testing. So think of a bunch of components that we have before it gets in the vehicle. So a lot of that work is done, and we would be focused on software-defined vehicles, which is our next architecture. So a software-defined vehicle would be allowing us to do over-the-air updates that update functionality and features so the customer does not have a static vehicle when they purchase it. They can get updated features.
7: Right. Yeah, just like when you buy a laptop, you still update it, or a phone, or even a printer or a router.
8: Yep. Our second center would be the Oshawa Center, and this is where we take it from the bench and we do more vehicle development. We have a garage and a machine shop there, and so our engineers and technicians work with the vehicles there. And then finally, our McLaughlin Advanced Technology Track, we affectionately call it the MAT, which is 55-acre track that we can now take our code and put it on the road. So think about the centers as going from code to lab to road to customer.
7: Yeah, I like that. In other words, so you do the testing and the quality assurance work, which I know is part of that QA work, is part of the CTC.
8: Yep.
7: Then there's virtualization, where you simulate what the experience will be. And then there's the private test track, where it's safer, it's controlled. That's your McLaughlin test track, 55 acres. And then finally is public testing. Right?
8: Absolutely.
7: So that makes sense. That makes
8: Absolutely.
7: All good sense to
8: all
7: me.
8: All of them.
7: We are chatting with Regan Dixon. She's senior manager for the Canadian Technical Center. We're at the Markham location, but there's also two based in Oshawa, Ontario. And I love that you said that the work being tested or even developed here is rolled out globally. It's not just for Canadians, which is pretty cool. You've mentioned it earlier, Super Cruise, when the vehicle, and I think there's 23 of them that are supported across all four GM brands, that's where the vehicle will drive for you on compatible highways and freeways, right?
8: Absolutely. Super Cruise is our hands-free driver assistance technology for General Motors. In simple terms, it's the vehicle's going to brake, steer, accelerate for you, all hands-free on compatible roads.
7: And even change lanes if you want.
8: Absolutely. You can do a lane change on demand where you signal it, but now even the system can do a lane change and maneuver it for you itself.
7: All right. So the difference there, just to break that down, is when you want to tell the vehicle which lane to go into, right? So you're coming up against a vehicle that may be driving slower than you on, say, the 401.
8: Yep.
7: If you put on your left signal, then it'll move into the left lane when it deems safe to do so. But the other option is to just let the vehicle choose left or right.
8: That is correct. Okay. So it'll make the decision about how we can get you safest and most effectively to your destination.
7: Super Cruise has been around for a while, almost 10 years, but it's getting better and better, adding things like lane changing, which is relatively new.
8: Yep.
7: Trailering, which you hinted at. So
8: yes.
7: If you have a pickup truck, for example, like a Silverado EV, and you're trailering something behind you, you're pulling a load, it will actually Super Cruise while doing that, because it has to account for that extra length and weight and possibly height. So that's pretty cool. That's relatively new as
8: well.
7: It
8: is. And we're super proud of that here at the Canadian Technical Center, because it was an idea. There's some trailering expertise here. And the idea was, how do we combine these two together? So the group worked on a lot of, you can imagine there's a lot of vehicle dynamics associated mm-hmm. with how a trailer is going to move a vehicle, like you mentioned, the
7: sure.
8: weight and height. And so a lot of the work was done on how we could make Super Cruise for trailering happen here.
7: Are you allowed to reveal how much was developed at CTC or tested?
8: There was quite a bit of development here. And when we talked about patents, there's certainly patents in this area from the Canadian side. So the Vehicle Motion Controls Group that you learned about.
7: Yeah, today, I believe, Regan, your colleague Parisa said that about 100 patents come out of the CTC every year. That's pretty cool.
8: We're so proud of the innovation of this organization. So they're always looking at ways that we can improve technology. And one of the ways is to look for ways that we can patent a new idea for General Motors. So it's quite a part of the culture here to think about how to innovate and make something better.
7: Maybe we can leave our listeners with something pretty exciting, which is the future of Super Cruise. The near future of Super Cruise, what could we expect next?
8: Of course, we're always looking to up our game from where we are at. So I think our CEO has already announced that we're moving towards the eyes off so that you will be able to do other things in the vehicle and the vehicle will drive for you so that you no longer have to have your eyes on the road. So that's the next step in our technology journey. We'll be excited when we'll be able to announce that coming your way.
7: No doubt. Yeah. So Super Cruise was the first hands-off driving assistance technology system. Your hands could be off the wheel, but you need to be paying attention. You have to be looking ahead. There's a little camera on the steering wheel column that looks at you to make sure you're paying attention. Where can we learn more?
8: Information on the Canadian Technical Center and General Motors Canada on gm.ca. If you want more information on Super Cruise, go to onstar.ca. But I think the best thing you can do is go to a dealership and experience this for yourself.
7: Pleasure to meet you. Thank you so much, Regan. All the best.
8: It's a pleasure to meet you too. And thanks for having us on.
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22: Good afternoon, I'm Navi Ball. Winnipeg police have had to break up a large house party this weekend in the Wolseley neighborhood. Late last night, investigators say they responded to Chestnut Street after reports of gunshots. Police reportedly found about 100 people at the scene attending the party. Wolseley resident Samantha Ree was on a walk near the scene when she heard a single gunshot.
23: There's a group of females and males outside of a residence. 8 or 9 of them are freaking out, saying, "We have to get out of here. Someone just got shot." About 5 minutes later, police show up. They pull over one vehicle up the road, and I direct them towards a second black four-door, at which point more officers arrived and got all the occupants out at gunpoint.
22: Ree and the police say officers did not fire a gun during the incident. No injuries were reported, and attendees left the area. The incident is still under investigation. Meanwhile, there are a number of abandoned and derelict buildings across the city, but a major revitalization is in the works. That's thanks to a pilot project from the city that transforms vacant buildings into affordable homes in the North End. Purpose Construction bought a few vacant lots from the city for $1 each, and its executive director, Sherry Bailey, says families have since moved into 3 new homes so far. This as the area contends with a rise in vacant buildings.
24: A year and a half ago, there were just under 100 vacant lots, and now there's around 250 in this small area.
22: Bailey hopes the program gets long-term support. Elsewhere in the country, the mayor of Summerland, B.C., says structures have been lost in the Bald Range fire, but it's too soon to take a tally because it remains an active fire zone. Doug Holm says he wasn't too concerned when he first learned that the fire was burning Friday night about 15 kilometers away, but that changed within a few hours as it quickly spread and forced thousands to evacuate.
25: The whole length of our community was on fire on the western edge, and you could just see flames. No matter where you looked on the horizon, it was just flames coming towards you.
22: The fire is one of 4 wildfires of note in the province, all of them threatening communities. Although there are about 100 fires burning in BC, and almost half of them are out of control. And finally, lawyers and advocacy groups are raising concerns about proposed federal changes to Canada's Access to Information Act. Reporter Diana Musina with the details.
26: Critics are most concerned about the restriction on access to certain documents, which could include emails. They also oppose allowing longer processing delays based on staffing or budgets, saying some access requests already take months or even years. Advocates say Ottawa could reduce delays by proactively publishing more records, including scientific evidence behind decisions on issues like pesticides and GMOs. Diana Musina, The Canadian Press.
22: Global News Time is 5:03. 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
22: Mainly cloudy with a chance of showers this evening, a low of 11. Then tomorrow, sunny with a northwest wind at 20 kilometers an hour, a high of 25. On Tuesday, a mix of sun and cloud with a 60% chance of showers, a high of 23. And on Wednesday, sunny with a high of 24. Right now, it's 23 at 680 CJOB.
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1: We're doing something pretty special today, people. Stepping away from the field lights and the roar of the crowd to really get to know two standout players who've carved their own unique paths to the CFL. First up, Joel DeBlanco, the standout Canadian linebacker who became the first overall draft pick in 2024 CFL draft. From his roots and development as a homegrown talent to the dedication that took him to the top of the draft, Joel's story is hard work, resilience, and representing Canadian talent at the highest level. Joining him is Justin Rankin, the dynamic running back out of Northwest Missouri State by way of Kent State and Elyria, Ohio. Justin's journey has taken him through college football, indoor leagues, and some real adversity, ultimately landing him in the CFL where he's shown incredible determination and versatility, and I would say breakaway speed, man. His path reminds us that perseverance and belief can rewrite the script. And look, I loved football growing up. I wasn't half bad either, a 5'6", 140-pound Titan on the field. But I went on to rugby where I learned a couple things. Two-a-days are a special kind of torture, and getting hit so hard you fly 10 yards is pretty humbling. Today, we're talking to two guys who didn't get knocked into next week and actually made a career out of this. Welcome to the show, you guys. Before we get to the big leads, let's go back to the beginning. I guess let's start with you, Joel. What's the earliest memory you have of like falling in love with football?
2: Yeah, I don't know. I mean, this is the first one I got. It's me watching the Proud Family TV show, and they were watching football, okay. And these guys, like, there's, like, the ball on the ground, and they all just, like, piled on top of each other, and I don't know if that was the first time I really, like, noticed football or what, but I was like, that's what I want to do. Like, that looks like fun. I've been playing football since I can remember.
1: How old were you?
2: I was, I don't know, 4 or 5, so, yeah, I was playing, I think I probably started my second grade year, team tackling dummy, but, I mean, you could have told me I just loved being out there and everything, and then the next couple of years started to gain my footing a little bit more, and I really like playing running back more, too, so I remember the first time I got the ball in, like, a, you know, football game, we're in the red zone on the goal line, and I remember getting the ball, and it looked like I was, like, going through, like, the Red Sea, and, like, it was parting, and, like, there's guys on each side, like, coming after me, and then I tripped and fell before the end zone, so.
3: Put him on defense.
2: Yeah. Put him on defense. So those are my first memories, but I definitely didn't start out the best. But,
1: come a little further yeah. Since then. How about you, Justin?
3: Yeah, I think my first time was a little later, like, probably my sophomore year in high school. I like the camaraderie, the locker room aspect, you know. That's when I really started, like, being like, oh, yeah, I love football. You know, there's nothing else like it. I hated football early on.
1: Were you just put in football? Yeah, your parents just said you're playing football?
3: For the most part, like, they made me try it one year. And there's, like, you know, obviously we had some friends playing. I had some friends playing. And then I was pretty good at it. And then after that, they're like, you should just keep playing this. But I hated it. My mom dragged me to practice every day. I'm kicking, screaming, crying. Did not want to go to practice. Did not want to get hit. I hated getting hit. Hated being muddy.
1: Okay.
3: Like, I hated everything that was to do with football. You know, I played basketball. I liked basketball. But then, like, when I got to high school, you get in those locker rooms, mm-hmm. you know, like,
1: right.
3: There's nothing else like that. You can't, yeah. you know, you can't replicate that, can't mimic that. Yeah.
1: So that's when I started falling in love. It was more about that kind of the guys around you kept you going. You made it, like, this is now, the light bulb went on. You started to enjoy it.
3: Yeah, it was definitely that. Like, the guys around building the bonds, that allowed me to, like, fall in love with it a little more.
1: Yeah.
3: And then, obviously, like, I just happen to be good at it. So, you know.
1: That helps.
3: It helps, right? And no then doubt. I'm like, well, shoot, I'm good at it. You know, all my friends are playing it. Like, I like being in the locker room with these guys. Like, these are a great group of guys. Like, I might as well get better at this game.
1: Joel, as a Canadian kid, the path would have been different to the CFL.
2: Yeah, no, it was definitely a unique journey for me, especially because, you know, my dad is Canadian, and that's how I'm a dual citizen. Okay. I have family up in Edmonton.
1: Okay.
2: So out of all the cities in Canada, this is where my family is and everything. So it was amazing to get picked here, obviously, where I do have roots.
1: Yeah.
2: And I've visited a few times before and everything, and you know, my great grandma Carlson, we came up here when she passed and everything. And so, you know, I grew up in Washington as well.
1: Yeah.
2: So grew up with, you know, we would go on vacation up in Canada, up to the Okanagan, and we go skiing and snowboarding growing
1: yeah.
2: up and, go on vacations up here. But, my path was, I mean, you know, it's been football for me from a very early age. My grandparents, the ones that are from here, they're pastors, and so they moved down to Washington, and they were pregnant with my dad at the time, and so they were living in Washington. Then they went up to have him up in New Westminster, up in BC, and then brought him right back down. And that's how I'm Canadian. So,
1: is that right?
2: Yeah, yeah. And so very unique from the sense of, you know, didn't spend a ton of time up here. My cousin, Curtis DeBlanco, he played in the CFL. He played for Montreal, and then he played for the Eskimos.
1: Yeah.
2: And then and I met him, and I think I was in like seventh grade or something like that, and I was just as tall as him, if not a little bit taller. and so always knew that you know, the CFL could be, you know, kind of something for me down the road. Wasn't sure how it was all gonna,
1: you
2: know, play out.
1: So the path for you was through high school and then through college as well?
2: Yeah, yeah.
1: So where did you go?
2: I went to my local high school, Aberdeen High School,
1: yeah.
2: Down in Washington. And then my senior year, I went to IMG Academy in Florida. And so went there my last year. And the motivation for me to do that is I've always been motivated by being the very best version of myself. And I know that's going to be plenty good enough. And, like, for whatever, like, especially early on, I was obsessed with, like, maximizing my potential.
1: Okay.
2: And so that has been a huge driver for me in my career. And so that was big time going in, you know, the decision to going to IMG, because I'd be going, having the best coaches in the country, going against best competition in the country, like not even like in our schedule,
1: yeah.
2: in practice.
1: Yeah.
2: We're going against guys that are better than who we're going to see on the field. A lot of the guys I played with, they're still playing now in the league. And so, and then, you know, going from there to Cincinnati, and that was a you know, every time my journey's been very unique from the sense of, you know, I had offers in eighth grade, first grade,
1: wow.
2: on big time lists and stuff like that. And, you know, you get attention. I went to all-star games and, you know, from sixth, seventh, eighth grade, freshman year of high school, and did well at them. And so that gained, you know, attention early. And then it kind of started dying off, right? And really had to, you know, hold tight my faith
1: yeah.
2: in Jesus and grow in that aspect and grow my character, because, you know, obviously you can see it now, but God had, you know, big things for me. And sometimes my character wasn't ready for where he was going to take me. And so sometimes he cut my legs out from underneath me and stripped me of everything that I had. And then said, okay, I'm going to open this door for you, like for college or Cincinnati. I didn't sign on signing day. I signed 3 weeks afterwards. I didn't even get to sign a national letter of intent because it was after that date. Leading up to signing day, I was going to go to Michigan. I was going to do like a gray shirt thing, compete for a scholarship, but then was going to be guaranteed one in the fall. Harbaugh said, we agreed to it. I went on an official visit with them, and then few days before signing day, he said, no, I didn't agree to that. And so I was on my butt calling all these teams. They're all full. And then, you know, on a trip kind of out in the Midwest, and got the number of Cincinnati, and just felt like that was the door that got opened. And it felt like a really, you know, big thing. And so, and the journey at Cincinnati was, you know, highs and lows and highs and lows. And then, so, yeah, just a lot of ups and downs and trusting, and every time I've gotten too high, you know, my legs got cut out from underneath me. So, you know, I try to stay pretty even keeled and focus on the Lord and give him praise and thanks because this is all him.
1: When we come back after the break, I'm already trying to picture my younger self trying to keep up with the two of you. I want to hear about Justin and how what the change was like going from high school to college ball. When we come back after the break, I'm Grant Fedoruk. Life shouldn't hurt. Football hurts the way I play it, not the way these guys do. Join us after the break on the Course Radio Network.
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7: Mainly cloudy with a chance of showers this evening, a low of 11. Then tomorrow, sunny with a northwest wind at 20 kilometers an hour, a high of 25. On Tuesday, a mix of sun and cloud with a 60% chance of showers, a high of 23. And on Wednesday, sunny with a high of 24. Right now, it's 23 at 680 CJOB.
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1: We're talking with Joel DeBlanco and Justin Rankin from the Edmonton Elks. They're sharing some insight and what it's like to grow up football, turn into two prolific football players here in the CFL. Justin, I'm really curious for everybody out there listening, especially we sit on the outside of what college football looks like in the United States, but we see and hear about it all the time. What's that transition from high school to college? Was it an eye-opener for you? Was it huge difference in the level of play, the expectations? You know, for kids out there that are dreaming of this for their path, what's that like?
3: Yeah, I think for me, like, the biggest difference is for when it comes to the game, the speed of the game. You know, I think there's athletes everywhere, you know, every school. Like Joe said, he played with some of the best athletes at his high school that, you know, he probably ever played with. So that was the biggest thing, was like the speed of the game was like just way faster in high school, like all around.
1: Right.
3: You know, you might have like one or two dudes that are flying around in high school. You know, you go to college, everybody's flying around. Everybody's rallying to the ball. Everybody's, you know, playing hard. So that was one of the biggest differences. And then obviously the organization of everything, right? Like the waking up, you're on schedule. You know, you going to 5 a.m. lifts, going to practice, you know, going to meetings afterwards, then school, then more meetings later. So the schedule of the intensity of the schedule, like all day long, like you're there to play football.
1: Right.
3: You know, like obviously it's crazy. One of the craziest things that Cardale Jones said this one year, you know, he said, I'm here to play football, not school. And it's like everybody kind of got in his butt about it. But yeah, it's like it's so real.
1: Right.
3: You know, like, and the coaches, they try to make it seem like, you know, hey, look, man, like, go to class, go to this. You got to,
1: right.
3: But, like, dude, you're there to play football. You know what I mean? There's been times where I've been taken out of classes to go watch film.
1: Yeah.
3: You know, like, so at the end of the day, like, yeah, obviously get your schoolwork done and stuff, but them coaches are, they're on full ride to go play football.
1: So it's the level of intensity that goes through the roof.
3: Goes through the roof. Like, high school is, like, I don't want to say it's like a joke, right? But, like, it's so laid back. And
1: right,
3: depending on what high school you're at, obviously, like, extremely laid back. You're just playing football with the guys, like, yeah, literally just a kid's game.
1: Was it still fun for both of you? Like, when it went from, were you still having, like, you didn't have fun, yeah, at all, then started to have fun, and then when it went to college, was it still fun?
3: Yeah, it was still fun. I think it was still super fun. And okay, the biggest thing is, like, you're in a whole different level. You know, like, you're in, like, this national level now. Like, and I'm at a lower Division I school, you know, but we're still playing on TV, you know, playing against Alabama, Penn State, I mean,
1: right,
3: some big stadiums. So to be able to do that, like, I mean, yeah, man, it's super fun. I think one of the biggest reasons we all play football, and I always, you know, I tell the guys, is because, like, there's no better feeling than being in front of a crowd and getting a sack or interception or scoring a touchdown and the crowd is going crazy. Like,
1: the adrenaline.
3: The adrenaline. That's one, yeah, of the best feelings ever, you know.
1: Yeah.
3: Like, you don't get that, you know, working at FedEx or Amazon, yeah, like, you know, it's hard to find that, you know, in the real world. So,
1: well, I don't know. I mean, the guy finds my house, he's probably pretty excited when he finally actually finds it. It's not easy to find. Maybe, yeah, there's some adrenaline there. He's, you know, spikes the package on, go, my front step.
3: Hey, this is yours.
1: I liked having fun. Everybody knows that about me. So let's have a little, yeah, bit fun with you too. I got some rapid fire questions. I'm going to go, Joel, you're first. Your favorite music artist?
2: My favorite music artist,
1: You have to think about it. It's your favorite. You shouldn't have to think about it.
2: Well, okay, so I listen to a lot of worship music, so it's probably one of them bands. I'll do Jesus Image.
1: Okay, how about you?
3: Keon Boone.
1: First car you ever owned?
2: Oh, Nissan pickup.
3: Buick Rendezvous.
1: Current book you're reading?
2: The Bible.
3: Right now, I'm not reading the book. Actually, I am. I'm reading this leadership book that's based off of the Bible.
1: Favorite movie?
2: The Dark Knight Rises. Yeah.
1: Anyway,
3: Avengers Endgame.
1: Show your binge watching, whether it's on Prime or Netflix or something like that.
2: Ooh, Avatar The Last Airbender.
3: Oh, that's a good one.
2: Yeah.
3: The new season that just came out?
2: They got a new season. Live action.
3: Oh.
2: Come on.
3: Yeah, the anime.
2: Yeah.
3: Come on, baby. Shoot, I'm rewatching Solo Leveling anime.
1: Favorite sport to watch if it's not football?
2: Baseball?
3: I don't watch sports.
2: Yeah, I don't really watch sports.
3: I don't watch sports.
2: No, I don't really,
1: really
2: watch sports. Yeah.
1: Well, that's mind-blowing to me.
3: CFL football.
1: Okay, either of you golf?
3: I golf, but oh boy.
2: Yeah.
3: It's rough.
2: I wouldn't even say that I golf.
3: Yeah, it's rough. I got at Draft the Elk, I got drafted by Murray.

0: sushi.
1: Listen,
0: please knock
1: out sushi. Has a lot of parasites in it, though.
2: That's okay.
1: It is.
2: You can parasite me up.
1: Really?
2: if it got parasites, I'm eating it.
1: There you go.
2: Sushi's fire.
0: Oh, you run so fast they can't keep up with you anyways.
2: Yeah.
0: Okay, take us through.
1: Especially when you get the runs.
0: Can you guys take me through a typical training day? Not like we're talking about like not expected by the team, just what you're doing to train and stay in shape. People are out there, they see you guys do what you do. What do you do on a daily training day?
2: Is this the off season or in
0: season?
2: Yeah,
0: off season.
2: Oh, my off season, I'm waking up. I do my speed training first, so I do all my speed, whether it's acceleration, change of direction, or, just strictly top-end speed, depending on the day.
0: Okay.
2: That's normally on, like, 3-4 days a week.
0: So what does that look like? Be specific. Like, somebody is out there and they want to become as fast and explosive as you. What does it look like? Are you running with a parachute hanging off your back?
2: If we're doing, like, acceleration days, like, depending on the day, we might do, like, sled pushes, sled pulls, a lot of bounding, a lot of linear speed type deal stuff.
0: Training?
2: We don't hill train a lot, but we do have this treadmill that goes in an incline, and we will, like, mimic the hill on the incline just for our acceleration. But our acceleration is just a lot of resistance stuff, a lot of bandit-resistant stuff, a lot of sled-resistant stuff, huge, and just getting you faster,
0: off-season,
2: your first couple
0: mostly
2: yards.
0: Speed then. Are you doing a lot? Are you hitting the gym with the weights as well?
2: Yeah, I lift 6 days a week.
0: Okay.
2: I lift 6-7 days a week. I train. I do speed training 3-4 days a week.
0: Okay.
2: And that's
0: my off-season.
2: Schedule.
0: How about you, Joel?
1: Yeah, it's pretty similar. Every workout I start with, it's either change of direction or speed work. We do speed work, like, you got your acceleration and then your top bend speed days. You got your change of direction days and position drills. And then after that, you do weight room stuff. And it's 5-6 days a week for me. And
0: How does that change to once you're in season?
1: I honestly feel like in season, your mode changes a little bit from the sense of, okay, I gotta make sure I recover for the next game. So it's almost as if you're, like, doing less.
0: Right.
1: Like, load-wise. Like, I feel like I work out harder and everything like that, like, during the off season. And, then your mindset shifts a little bit during in season. But you want to make sure that you're maintaining everything that you worked, because if you just let it all go, like, then by the end, we got a long season, right?
0: 21 weeks. Absolutely.
1: In the season plus, that's not even counting training camp, right?
0: Secret sauce for a young athlete, somebody who wants to kind of get that breakaway, get recognized, get noticed. Secret sauce, something they can do in the gym at a younger age to kind of develop. You guys got any of that?
2: I think at a younger age, I really don't. I'm a firm believer in this. I really don't think it matters too much at what you're doing, more so like just doing something.
0: Yeah.
2: I think the secret sauce is, like, if you can find out how to be obsessed at a young age, you're going to be you're going to be light years ahead of a lot of people,
0: Like when you just love something so much
2: and
0: that's all you do.
2: It's all you do. You find time to do it. Like, because I really, at a young age, I really don't think it matters what you're doing.
0: Right.
2: Just do something. Like, find something. I literally tell, I train kids in the off season, and, like, sometimes I hate seeing some of those younger kids, like, even in the gym, go to the park. Go to the park and play tag. Like, that's just as, be obsessed.
0: Talk about change of direction.
2: Change of direction,
0: stuff
2: like
0: that,
2: right? But, I love it. Like, I got a cousin that he's 13, 14. And, he calls me every day trying to go work out, trying to go do. And I'm like, this is a kid that's, like, obsessed with being better, And, like, he could be doing all types of different things after school. And he's calling me, like, let's go to the gym. And I'm like, oh, he's going to be amazing,
0: These answers are gold. I'm relieved neither of you guys said gas station sushi. You were pretty close to it, though. You're okay with the parasites. When we get back, we're going to lighten it up even a little bit more, get outside of football, the funny side of the game, what keeps these guys grounded when the whistles aren't blowing. Don't go anywhere. I'm Grant Fedoric. Football shouldn't hurt unless I'm playing it on the Course Radio Network.
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4: Good afternoon, I'm Navi Ball. Beginning with baseball, the Toronto Blue Jays fought hard, but ultimately fell 7-6 in 12 innings to the Philadelphia Phillies this afternoon. The Jays have won the first game, two games in the weekend series. Looking ahead, Toronto starts a 7-game homestand as they host Boston for their series starting tomorrow. Meanwhile, in the American Association,

0: Association, the Winnipeg Gold Eyes lost 8-3 against the Lincoln Salt Dogs this afternoon. Over to the U-22 National Baseball Championship, Team Manitoba is down 5-0 to Team Ontario 2 in the seventh inning. Now looking to tennis, as Kazakhstan's Alina Rybakina advanced to the National Bank Open quarterfinals, with a 6-4, 4-6, 6-4 win over Lyudmila Samsonova. Rybakina fired 11 aces and improved her career record against Samsonova to 3-4. Canada's Leila Fernandez is scheduled to play Naomi Osaka in the round of 16 tonight. In basketball, it was a busy day in the WNBA with four games on the schedule. Meanwhile, the Toronto Tempo, who lost eight in a row and have slipped to 10-21, visit the Atlanta Dream tomorrow. In soccer, Ottawa will host this year's Northern Super League Championship game on November 14th. The winner-take-all match for the Diana B. Matheson Cup will be played at TD Place. The playoffs will take place over the 2 weeks leading up to the championship match, with the full schedule to be announced in the coming days. And finally, in the NFL, veteran quarterback Teddy Bridgewater has stepped away from football. Detroit Lions coach Dan Campbell says Bridgewater was placed on the reserve retired list. The 33-year-old journeyman had signed a one-year deal with the Lions in March after spending 2025 with the Tampa Bay Buccaneers. He also spent 2023 and part of 2024 with Detroit. Bridgewater had signed to backup Jared Goff. That's 680 CJOB Sports.
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0: Global news at 5:30, I'm Navi Ball. Fresh images from Falder show entire stretches of the British Columbia community reduced to foundations and burnt out cars after the Bald Range wildfire swept through it. The blaze has grown to about 136 square kilometers, with thousands of homes across the Okanagan still under evacuation orders or alerts. Officials are assessing major structural losses and investigating a possible death, while smoke, shifting winds, and extremely dry fuels continue to complicate firefighting. The disaster comes amid a severe BC wildfire season that has already destroyed hundreds of buildings in other parts of the province. Here at home, Winnipeg police broke up a big house party in Wolseley over the weekend. Officers went to Chestnut Street just before midnight after getting reports of gunshots. They found about 100 people at the party when they arrived. Nobody was injured, and the attendees left the area. Police are still looking into what happened. And finally, in Ontario, Taste of the Danforth drew thousands of visitors to Toronto's Greek town on its second day, with food stalls, music, and dance performances filling Danforth Avenue. The festival returned after a two-year hiatus and featured increased security, including police, fire crews, paramedics, and private guards. Some attendees say they were initially uneasy following last month's shooting at Salsa on St. Clair. Despite those concerns, visitors described the atmosphere as lively and said they felt safe at the event. Global News time is 5:31. News on the hour on the half of when it breaks on 680 CJOB.
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0: Mainly cloudy tonight with a chance of showers this evening and a low of 11. Then tomorrow, sunny with a northwest wind at 20 kilometers an hour, a high of 25. On Tuesday, a mix of sun and cloud with a 60% chance of showers, a high of 23. And on Wednesday, sunny with a high of 24. Right now, it's 23 at 680 CJOB.
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10: Welcome back. We're still here with Joel DeBlanco and Justin Rankin. You've heard about their journey. You've even heard about some of their favorite movies, the books they are or aren't reading. And we're going to get a little bit more behind the helmets with these guys. Before we went away from the break, I asked about a secret sauce. And Justin shared, it's kind of just doing, being out there and then finding something you're absolutely obsessed with. That's where some of these elite athletes come from. Joel, you have another take. You just had a kid. What are you going to do?
11: Yeah. With my kid that I got, we're going to be very intentional with him doing a ton of different sports. And I think that's really important, especially early on. Kids want to specialize in sports so early, but there's amazing things in each and every sport that helps develop you. And it makes you, if you want to be a football player, it's going to make you a better football player. You know, I've never been a soccer guy, but Levi's going to do a couple years soccer, you know?
10: Yeah, yeah.
11: And I'm not going to let him stick, but unless it's really foot-eye coordination. And, you know, baseball, that hand-eye, very unique.
10: Yeah.
11: You know, if you bat 300 for your career, you're a Hall of Famer.
10: Yeah, absolutely.
11: The level of difficulty it takes to be able to do that, right? Basketball, dribbling the ball.
10: Yep.
11: A lot of times people say, you know, football and pass rushing specifically is just basketball and grass, right?
10: Were you a multi-sport guy, though?
11: Yeah.
10: What were your sports?
11: I played basketball, I played baseball, and I did track.
10: Okay, how about you, Justin?
12: Basketball and track.
10: Okay, and then football.
12: Yeah, football.
10: Track seems to be, to me, one of those common denominators as well, leading into some of the sports that obviously require speed and, that kind of a thing, because you learn that breakaway straight out speed and how to develop it, and it's pushed all the time.
11: Track's
10: a unique one. I put my daughter in it. I love it. She's a fast soccer player as a result.
11: Nice.
10: So that's gone really well. I'll start with some embarrassing stuff about myself. I'm really good at coaching football from the armchair. You should see me call every play. It's unbelievable. You guys, how about you? Got to have some kind of funny things. What do you do outside to keep yourselves entertained? If you're not playing football, working out in the gym, what else goes on? What's your hobbies?
12: Man, I'm the best bowler in the team, hands down. It's not
10: no,
12: even close.
10: Come on, 5-pin or 10-pin?
12: 10-pin. I got 3 balls, my own shoes.
10: Really?
12: Yeah, I'm the best bowler in the team.
11: You got your own oil for the balls too?
12: No, I got my chamois to wipe the oil off.
10: Do you have the wrist guard and all?
12: No, I don't need that. I got strong wrists.
10: How about you, Joel?
11: I love over the past few years, I did it when I was young, but really fell back in love with hunting. And so really anything outdoors, you know, hunting or fishing, got into fishing a little bit more this offseason. My grandpa and I did it growing up. But yeah, doing that has been super fun for me. And then also, you know, I love the game a bit too. I'm a bit of a gamer, a little closeted nerd right here. So
10: so what game?
11: Big Call of Duty guy.
10: Oh, really?
11: Yeah, yeah. And normally I got like a story mode game that I'll be playing off on the side at all times. So that's where I do the wind down normally.
10: Okay. Mm-hmm. How old is your kid? Just you.
11: Yeah, he just turned 5 months a couple days ago.
10: How much fun has that been?
11: It's been, I mean, for him being as little as he is and everything, he's brought so much joy to my wife and I's life, and it's just been incredible.
10: Edmonton. You guys are, you've got some history with Edmonton, not as much. What have you guys enjoyed about being around the city here? Where do you go eat?
12: I've been eating at this place called Sushi Me SD.
10: Man, you love your sushi.
12: Fire. Fire.
10: Okay.
12: I love
10: Sounds
12: it.
10: Sounds good.
11: Well, I don't go out to eat a ton. I love paninis. I love their pizza.
12: Is there paninis out here?
11: Yeah.
12: Wow. Didn't know that.
11: Really?
12: I love paninis.
11: It's so good.
12: Fire.
11: Yeah. And so go there. Love the keg, especially day before a game.
12: Ooh, keg's fire.
11: Yeah.
12: Cactus Club, fire.
11: Yeah. So, yeah. Those are my main spots. And, you know, go out to Chipotle or Quesada.
12: You love Chipotle.
11: I love Chipotle.
10: Well, Chipotle is apparently his fast food.
12: That's his
10: do you ever eat anything junk food? What's a junk food thing for you?
11: Pizza. Some ice cream.
10: Okay, pizza. I guess that counts.
12: Eat steak. He wakes up, eats steak.
11: I love
12: he has steak at lunch, no, steak like, for dinner.
11: Yeah, I love it.
10: No McDonald's for you guys?
11: Come on.
10: It might be the number one restaurant in
12: Canada. I get McDonald's coffee.
11: I'm sure it is.
12: McDonald's coffee?
11: It's the number one down in the States, too.
12: They have the best black coffee out.
11: Best McDonald's?
12: Oh, dude, their coffee's fire.
10: Okay, and were you always running back, Justin? I don't know that story. Were you right from the day you touched a football?
12: Running back and receiver. I always played. Well, actually, it's crazy. I played defense. I had all my offers to play defense.
10: Oh, really?
12: I had one offer to play running back. So, yeah, I was a safety, like nickel.
11: Nice.
12: Yeah, and I actually was going to go to school to play defense until I lost all my offers.
10: Okay.
12: Yeah, and then I had to, like, start from ground zero.
10: We're lucky that happened.
12: Yeah.
11: Yeah.
12: Ended up playing running back at Kent State.
10: Really? And, Joel, you started offense.
11: Yeah, offense. Always played defense as well, though, but I was in love with being a running back, scoring touchdowns and stuff like that. And then as I got older and bigger, they're like, buddy.
10: Did you Iron Man it back in the day, play offense and defense when you were high school?
11: Oh, yeah, played everything.
12: Everybody did.
11: Plays everything. So,
12: special teams.
11: Yeah, I'm returning kicks. I'm kicking the ball off, everything.
12: You were returning kicks.
11: I was.
12: No way.
11: We'll pull up the tape, all right?
10: Either of you ever QB?
12: No.
11: Yeah. Yeah, no. Every year in high school, our quarterback would go down like halfway through the season, then they put me there.
10: Who's got the better arm?
12: Oh, I definitely can throw better than him.
11: Oh, no way.
12: Easily.
10: Who can kick it further?
12: Me. 100%.
11: Whatever you need.
10: We're going to have to put this to the test.
12: I'll record it at practice. Don't worry.
10: Okay, would you?
12: Yeah, I got you.
10: Okay, sounds good.
11: Okay, we're going to have to do this.
10: Biggest challenge that you guys faced, obviously, whether it was growing up or anything like that, there's kids out there that are going to face these sort of things that they're going to, you know, maybe change their mind and say, this isn't for me. What kind of any challenges like that exist that you can think of?
12: Yeah, for me personally, you know, I went and played in an arena football after college, you know, and obviously the ultimate goal for all of us was to go to the NFL.
10: Yeah.
12: So to be able to come out of college and, you know, I came out during that COVID year and everything got shut down.
10: Yep.
12: You know, like I was lost for a while, you know, trying to figure out this is all we did. Like, you know, a lot of guys that play football, like we've been doing it from such a young age that, you know, like this is kind of who we are. Right. Like, and it's hard for people always say don't identify as a football player. Like, and it's hard not to when you've been doing it since you can remember, you know, like we've been doing this longer than most people have been working jobs.
10: Yeah.
12: Right. So it's pretty tough to not do so. So to come out of college and basically your dream gets shot down, you know, and you got to like take this hard path and figure out, like, do I want to keep chasing this dream that I've been like chasing for my whole life, or do I want to kind of like give up and try to find something else? And that perseverance of like, you know what, like I'm gonna keep doing this till I can't do it no more, because I told myself that like this is what I'm gonna do, and you know, I'm gonna make it to the NFL and I was just a firm believer of, like, I'm not going to give up on what I wanted to do.
10: You have people around you that were supporting you on that?
12: Oh, yeah. Like, I had a lot of family, you know, like, all my mom, my dad, you know, everybody in my life, like, just supporting me. And, like, honestly, like, it's crazy because a lot of people say they have haters and people telling them, like, you're too small, you can't do this. I had nobody. Like, there's nobody that was sitting here telling me, like, you can't do it, you can't make it. Like, all my friends, everybody was like, dude, like, you're one of the best football players I've ever seen, you know? So it was kind of easy for me to kind of continue to go. And, you know, obviously, like, my kids, like, you know, I got too many kids. So got a lot of kids. So, like, you know, they kind of, like, watching them just, like, enjoy watching me play football, like, that always, like, is nice and it keeps me going. Yeah, I mean, the biggest thing for me is, like I said, if you want to play football, you got to find, like, the obsession over it, or any sport, anything in life.
11: Anything you
12: know,
11: be
12: you
11: great
12: find
11: at.
12: That obsession over it, and just, like, I don't know when. You know, I always was a believer. It's not a matter of, like, if, just when.
10: Yeah.
12: And I can never tell you when it's going to happen, but, you know, like, if you stay grounded, you know, you have your faith, you know, God is going to open those doors for you. Like Joel said earlier, it may not be the doors that you thought, yeah. Right? Like, but he's going to open those doors for you. You can't look at that door and be like, no, I don't know about it. I don't know about this. Like, you got to just have that faith and walk through it. You know, and that was the biggest thing, was, like, he was opening these doors of, like, I didn't want to play arena football, but he opened it, you know, and I had to take the leap of faith and walk through it, right?
11: Yeah.
12: Like, and, I mean, now I'm here, right? Like, so it was awesome. Yeah. It was awesome. A crazy journey, but awesome.
13: You know, every time we talk about professional athletes and professional sport, we tend to focus on the bright lights, the big plays, and the moments that make highlight reels. But behind every athlete, we're learning there's a story, one built on grit, sacrifice, and a whole lot of resilience. And, you know, these guys, they embody that. Joel, when he comes back, I can't wait to talk to you a little bit more, Joel. I want to hear your journey to the CFL. It wasn't a straight line. It's a climb. I know that. Filled with challenges, setbacks, and choices that shaped who you are today. When we wrap up and get back, that's what I want to hear about, that path from Joel, so that we can all learn a little bit more. Don't miss this. I'm Grant Fedoruk. This is Life Shouldn't Hurt on the Chorus Radio Network.
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0: Mainly cloudy tonight with a chance of showers this evening and a low of 11. Then tomorrow, sunny with a northwest wind at 20 kilometers an hour, a high of 25. On Tuesday, a mix of sun and cloud with a 60% chance of showers, a high of 23. And on Wednesday, sunny with a high of 24. Right now, it's 23 at 680 CJOB.
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10: How about you, Joel?
11: Yeah, I would say one of the things that was a really hard thing that I went through is, you know, coming out of college, you know, I ended up being undrafted free agent with the Saints, and going into that camp, was really excited for the opportunity. They had drafted a couple guys ahead of me, but, you know, still was really excited about the opportunity, went, and, you know, I just didn't have a great camp. And at rookie minicamp, you know, I was, as a signed guy, I ended up getting cut after rookie minicamp. And, you know, normally, you know, you get signed, you're at least there till training camp. So that was a really hard thing to go through. You know, I wasn't, there wasn't a ton of teams calling when that time came. And so I thought that was going to be the end for me, that I'd never been cut before, right? And so just going through the rejection and everything. And then also, like, you know, I got back home, and you want to talk about people that believe in me. My dad believed in me so much and has pushed me so much further in my career than I thought I could go, right? And so after that, just continued to work throughout the summer, not knowing whether I would get another opportunity to play football. And then, you know, worked my way through the whole training camp or through the whole summer, and then ended up getting a workout with the Seahawks and did really well in the workout, and then got there a week before the first preseason game, the day before their first mock game. Like, literally, you know, I don't even know where to stand on the sidelines. Because, you know, when you're on a team, you know, the linebackers are in one spot, you know, everybody's kind of in their spot. It felt like a fish out of water. I didn't even know where to be. And then the next day, we're putting on pads, and I haven't played since, you know, last time I played college football, which was Alabama in January, right? And then I end up getting a pick that day, and some good things happen. My linebacker coach says, hey, you bought yourself another week, you know? And that's the reality, right? And so then I go to the preseason game. I have the hot mic, the green mic, so in the NFL, one guy gets the mic and you make the call to everybody. Well, I'm still learning the playbook here. I'm, you know, you think in the NFL they have the best speakers and microphones in the business. It's not. It's muffled. And the dude, you know, he's a big guy, big D lineman. He's like, he's just muffling into the mic. I would say what I heard to the guys on the defense to see if any light bulbs came up. And then we would just play our own play. And I ended up leading the team in tackles that game. And so, you know, get another opportunity, start, and all this. All that to say, you know, continuing to push and having the faith, even when it's unseen, just like Rank was saying, if he didn't trust that door that God opened, you know, going to the Arena Football League, he wouldn't be here, right?
21: You guys have been fun. I think a lot of people will learn a little bit more about the guys behind the helmet, which is really important. We're all out there enjoying what you do. And knowing that there's no linear path, right, for these young athletes who are coming up that have dreams, it's never going to be straight to the top. It's not the common way there. And I think you guys have shared that. So if there's a kid out there and you heard these guys and it inspires you, just say thanks to me for bringing it to you. On behalf of these guys, anyways, thanks for being a part of the show.
12: Thank you.
21: Thanks for sharing. Good luck with the sushi out there.
12: Come on.
11: Thank you.
21: Chipotle it is.
11: There you go.
12: I'll take my parasites.
21: Okay, till next time. Hopefully I can catch up with you guys at the end of the season. We can talk about that. Anita, that was so much fun chatting with those guys, getting a chance to hear some inside information about people that not everybody gets a chance to know. And I think that it's really important in Edmonton anyways, but also to get to know these guys a little bit more, the people that you cheer for. Bowling. Justin's a big bowler. Doesn't need wrist guards.
22: He's got strong wrists.
21: Are you a bowler? Have you bowled?
22: I was just going to say, I'm not sure. No, I'm not a good bowler. I don't mind bowling.
21: Do you even know, like, what would be your best
22: score
21: you've ever had?
22: Not a clue. But nope. I know that last time I bowled, I was so sore after.
21: Yeah, I got the horrible tendonitis in my elbow. 'Cause, and 5-pin, 10-pin. 10-pin is, like, interesting.
10: is what I would say.
22: You have to build up your tolerance with your fingers.
10: Yeah, exactly. And then sushi. These guys make me laugh. So first of all, do you think Chipotle is fast food?
22: Yes.
10: Do you?
22: Yeah.
10: That's like the healthy answer. It's like saying Subway, Veggie Sub is fast food. That's healthy.
22: What? It's not like a sit-down restaurant. It's like a healthier version
10: of
22: fast food.
10: Joel is like all about the health stuff. Like, you look at the guy. He looks like ready. He's healthy. He needs to put a little bit more McDonald's in him, I think.
22: But you think everybody has to put McDonald's in him.
10: Yes. I think he'd be even faster and better.
22: I disagree. I think he's on track.
10: I got a good kick out of Justin and him talking about the fact that he loves all sushi. Gas station, it doesn't matter.
22: No.
10: Yeah. Parasites. And he's like, the more parasites, the better.
22: It just helps your intestines work more efficiently. I think
10: you eat sushi.
22: False. I do. Yeah. I'm not brave with sushi.
10: Hey, how many football games have you been to?
22: I used to go to a lot.
10: Yeah. What do the kids like about going to the football games?
22: My kids love going to the Elks game. It's fun. There's so much to see and the cheerleaders and the game. And
10: I don't think the CFL gets enough credit for the level of entertainment, the caliber of football that you're getting a chance to see. A lot of these guys, man, they were stars growing up at their colleges, at their universities, high schools, and we were fortunate to get a chance to watch that in stadiums where we can kind of hang out and these kids can have a great time. My kids loved growing up. It was the popcorn, and they would eat the popcorn as fast as they could so they could wear the bucket on their head.
22: That's important.
10: It was one of my favorite things.
22: My kids live for the footballs being tossed into the crowd and the shirts. My son has caught both, and now he wants to go all the time because he's convinced he'll catch one every game.
10: Well, you know, I have some control over that now. I'm on the sidelines down there, and I can
22: get my hands. You can huck a few.
10: Yeah, I've kind of snuck a couple of the T-shirts. You can see the kids right down on the edge. They come down, and they're so excited when they get it. They're enjoying the game. I think that family atmosphere.
22: Yeah.
10: Just talking about that for a second, I love football. I've been watching football my entire life, and I played it. As I said, I was a titan of my time. Not really, clearly. But that being said, going to the games and just being out there with the family and on a nice day, not a nice day. In fact, some of the cold, rainy days are stories too.
22: Oh, we've gone and been downpour and still had the best time.
10: Wearing a garbage bag?
22: Yeah. The kids also like that.
10: Yes, they would love that.
22: Yeah, it's fun.
10: Too many parents are sitting at home when they have this opportunity to watch this. Now, and we are in almost every city that we're in has access to a CFL team. So this is a chance for me to share what I think. And that's that we need to support this league. We need to support these players. We should get behind it. But not just for them or for the league or for the team, but because it is good entertainment, it's a great opportunity to spend some time with your family, for your kids to see high-level athleticism, for them maybe to fall in love with football, but just as much to build a tradition of going to a game with the family. And I think that's a big part of it. That's what I kind of grew up with, and that's one of the reasons why I love going back. I like the smell of the stadium. I'm not a big fan of the crowds.
22: But if you go early enough, you can avoid the crowds,
10: If you beat the crowds, and heaven forbid, maybe you go and tailgating is becoming a thing. It's not at every stadium around the league. We do have it in Edmonton, which is really cool to see. Have you been to any football games in any of the other cities?
22: Not in Canada.
10: Right.
22: No.
10: I think we've got to make a promise to our listeners, and we should get to
22: a
10: game.
22: That would be fun.
10: And tell a story about being at games in the different stadiums. Maybe compare them for people out there.
22: Oh, I like
10: this.
22: Hey? We're going to keep notes.
10: I mean, we're slowly trying to get physio clinics in all of these cities anyways.
22: So we might as well start with football
10: games. Might as well go to the football games.
22: This totally makes sense. The logic was there.
10: I think everybody knows it's all about having fun and fixing people at the same time. Right?
22: I think this is a great plan.
10: Okay.
22: Where are we starting?
10: Maybe
22: Saskatchewan. Yeah. Let's go to the next province.
10: I think Saskatchewan would be a good one. Vancouver, seeing a Lions game would be good. We missed an opportunity to see the BC Lions play Edmonton in Kelowna.
22: I saw that.
10: And I really would have loved to do that.
22: Yeah.
10: You know, listen, if you are out there and you've been hearing our show, you'll know this is a Canadian-born show. We are here trying to make our own difference for Canadians. And this show was one of those shows where if you learned something from a professional athlete that you can pass on to your kids or for yourself. These guys have been ups. They've had downs. If you watch them on the field, that's what sport's all about.
21: the ups and downs, being able to come back. Who isn't excited to watch a team come back from a deficit? It's some of the most exciting things you can see. We live that every day with our patients. They make their own comeback. Hopefully you're making yours. Until next week, on behalf of Anita Cassidy, I'm Grant Fedorik. This is Life Shouldn't Hurt on the Chorus Radio Network.
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0: From the National Newsroom of the Canadian Press, I'm David Augustine. The mayor of Summerland, BC, says he initially wasn't too concerned when he heard about the Bald Range wildfire burning nearby on Friday, but that quickly changed as it spread and eventually led to thousands being evacuated from the region. Doug Holmes says he's impressed with how the community has rallied together during such a harrowing time.
1: Oh, I think in times of crisis like that, people, the best in people come out, and we saw that with the evacuation. We saw how people helped each other, and we need to keep doing that.
0: Holmes says there have been structures lost, though the tally is not yet available because the region remains an active fire zone. But he is hopeful that the community will remain united if they eventually need to rebuild. Due to previously committed plans in Italy, Prime Minister Mark Carney will be working reduced hours for a week starting tomorrow. Still, his office says Carney will keep his eyes on several government priorities, including trade negotiations with the U.S. The Prime Minister's office says the Ethics Commissioner has not identified any concerns or inconsistencies with his upcoming reduced schedule. After a week of daily events and celebrations, Pride events are taking over downtown Montreal.
5: Fierté Montréal is holding its 20th parade where thousands gathered to watch the festivities. Organizers have said they beefed up security after a deadly attack at Berlin Pride last month. A group of leftist LGBTQ+, known as Wild Pride, also held a march which started about an hour after the parade. The organizers of Wild Pride say they want to bring Pride back to its roots by protesting corporate sponsorship, police presence, and colonialism. Diana Mussina, The Canadian Press.
0: The World Health Organization says Canada has half as many measles cases as the U.S., despite having a population that's about one-tenth the size of its neighbor.
6: The WHO says measles cases across the Americas have more than tripled compared to all of last year. More than 47,000 cases have been confirmed as of July 18th. That includes 2,260 in the U.S. and 1,107 here in Canada. The disease has also killed 45 people across the region, largely in Guatemala and Mexico. The organization is calling for an increase in vaccinations, surveillance, and emergency response times, noting that every outbreak exposes immunity gaps. Roughly 186,000 cases have been reported worldwide. That's a 12% increase compared with the same period last year. Rob Westgate, The Canadian Press.
0: And average asking rents in Canada fell last month as the market stabilizes. The latest monthly analysis from Rentals.ca and Urban Nation says it marks the 22nd consecutive month of year-over-year declines in the average cost being sought by landlords. Asking rents have fallen 7.5% over the past 2 years, but it's the smallest year-over-year drop since February, and prices continue to rise when comparing month-to-month. This is The Canadian Press. In sports, Kyle Schwarber hit two home runs, Derek Hill singled with the bases loaded in the 12th inning, and the Philadelphia Phillies avoided a three-game series sweep with a 7-6 win over the Toronto Blue Jays. Starting pitcher Jesus Luzardo struck out 12 in seven sharp innings for the Phillies, who began play with a one-game cushion in the NL wildcard race. Andrés Giménez had a two-run single in Toronto's three-run eighth inning that tied the game at 5. Nikola Golin scored 2 minutes into extra time to help the Ottawa Rapid salvage a 2-2 draw with AFC Toronto on Sunday. Golin put away the equalizer in the 92nd minute as the league-leading Rapid added a point to their standing. And Yannick Sinner, the world's number one men's tennis player, withdrew from the Cincinnati Open because of a knee injury. Sinner, who hasn't competed since capturing his second straight Wimbledon title last month, also withdrew from the tournament in Toronto that began Wednesday. The 24-year-old Sinner has 5 Grand Slam titles and just needs the win at the French Open to complete a career Grand Slam. From the Canadian Press, I'm David Augustine.
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8: Mainly cloudy tonight with a chance of showers this evening, a low of 11. Then tomorrow, sunny with the northwest wind at 20 kilometers an hour, a high of 25. On Tuesday, a mix of sun and cloud with a 60% chance of showers, a high of 23. And on Wednesday, sunny with a high of 24.
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10: Hello, everybody, and welcome to Wealth Management in Motion on 680 CJOB. My name is Kathy Kennedy, and today we're going to explore a couple of topics that matter deeply to Canadians who are approaching or perhaps already in retirement. We're talking about the Canada Pension Plan and how to make decisions about claiming it and the strategies that can actually help you maximize your benefits over your lifetime to fit your lifestyle. We will also shift gears to something which is as equally important, how to build a life of purpose and meaning after you stop working. So many people spend decades, you know, planning their retirement finances, but they forget to plan about what comes next. Today, we're fixing that by looking at both the financial and personal sides of retirement. Joining me, as always, is Miles Jerko, Senior Investment and Wealth Advisor at RBC Dominion Securities here in the city of Winnipeg. He does hold a certificate in retirement strategy, and Miles and his team specialize in working with business owners, executives, retirees, and pre-retirees to make sure that all of their wealth management needs are taken care of so they can enjoy a peaceful retirement and, more importantly, live the lifestyle that they've worked so hard to build. Miles, thanks for being with us again today.
11: Great to be here, Kathy. And as you were talking, I was really thinking that these are two sides of the same coin, really. You know, you can have all the financial security in the world, but if your life doesn't have meaning and purpose, you're missing the bigger picture. So if we could today, I really want to talk about both.
10: All right, absolutely. So let's start with CPP, Miles. What exactly is the Canada Pension Plan, and why is it so important to understand it right from the start?
11: Well, let's start from the start then. Is the Canada Pension Plan is really a monthly benefit that you receive from the government for the rest of your life once you retire and elect to take it. You know, you've been contributing to it throughout your working years through payroll deductions, and now it's there to replace part of the income you earned during your career. And if you've worked in Canada and made at least one contribution to CPP and you're at least 60 years old, you qualify for CPP retirement benefits. And the important thing to know is that it's not going to start necessarily automatically. You have to actively apply to start receiving it. And that application process some specific timelines that I think people should be aware of.
10: Okay, so is there a specific age, Miles, when you can start taking it?
11: Well, there is. The standard age is the month after your 65th birthday, but here's where it gets really interesting, Kathy, is you can actually take it as early as the month after you turn age 60. But if you do, your monthly benefit is permanently reduced for the rest of your life. On the flip side, if you wait until after age 65, your monthly benefits permanently increase. So you can keep increasing this benefit all the way up to age 70, but there's no financial benefit to waiting beyond that age. So you're really choosing from a range of ages somewhere between age 60 and age 70 as to when to start taking CPP.
10: So the decision about when to take CPP really matters for your entire retirement.
11: It absolutely does, and it's one of the most important financial decisions that most people will make. There's no one-size-fits-all answer to this either. It really depends on your personal situation, your health, because you have to be alive to collect it, your other sources of income, your tax position, and even family longevity factors. So that's really what we want to explore today. And some people think CPP is just about the monthly payment, but it's so much more complex than that.
10: All right. So what does wealth management really mean, Miles, in the context of CPP and retirement planning?
11: Well, great question, Kathy. When I'm working with clients, I'm looking at three core pieces working together. First, we talk about investment consulting, and that's really about preserving and growing what you've worked hard to accumulate over your career. It's making sure your investments are aligned with your goals and your risk tolerance. Then we layer in advanced planning, and that goes beyond just investing. It addresses efficiency, estate planning, wealth transfer, wealth protection, and how you'll eventually pass your assets to your family or causes that you care about. And then third and lastly is relationship management. And that means really taking the time to understand you, your goals, your unique circumstances deeply so that my team and I can guide you toward a retirement or through a retirement that you're genuinely confident about. And when those three things come together in a coordinated way, that's when the real value emerges.
10: That's when you have the big aha moment. For those listening, Miles, who want to dive deeper into CPP decisions and retirement planning for that matter, Miles and his team have put together fantastic resources, by the way, as part of their Insights to Impact campaign. And these are educational articles and guides available on his website that walk through exactly these kinds of decisions. Miles, people are also able to book a second opinion call. Can you tell us a little bit more about that?
11: Well, for sure, Kathy. A 15-minute second opinion call is just a brief, no-pressure conversation where we discuss your specific financial questions and see whether a deeper meeting might make sense for your situation. By the end of that phone call, people are going to have real clarity on possible next steps and what options might work best for them. And if this resonates with you, I'd just say go to my website right now at milesdurko.com and book that 15-minute second opinion call.
10: When we come back, we will delve into CPP timing strategies and we'll discuss what happens if you're working while you're collecting. That and much more as we continue with Wealth Management in Motion on 680 CJOB.
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8: Mainly cloudy tonight with a chance of showers this evening, a low of 11. Then tomorrow, sunny with a northwest wind at 20 kilometers an hour, a high of 25. On Tuesday, a mix of sun and cloud with a 60% chance of showers, a high of 23. And on Wednesday, sunny with a high of 24.
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10: Welcome back to Wealth Management in Motion on 680 CJOB. And let's talk a little bit about how to think strategically when it comes to CPP timing. And Miles, what are the main scenarios that people can face when they're approaching that decision?
11: Well, Kathy, when it comes to CPP timing, there are a lot of emotional and financial factors at play. You know, people worry, should I take it now because I need the money? Or they think I'm healthy, so maybe I should wait to get a bigger payment for all those extra years. You know, or even, will I lose benefits if I don't claim by a certain age? Or they might think, if I claim early, can I change my mind later? You know, the reality is that the right answer depends entirely on everyone's unique situation.
10: Okay, so what do you mean, though, about a unique situation? Aren't there some general rules or guidelines?
11: Well, there are definitely patterns worth considering. And just let me walk through the main scenarios. You know, first, if you genuinely need the money to support yourself or your family right now, taking CPP early may make sense. You shouldn't be sitting on money you don't need to live, you know, well, just to get a larger payment later. You know, that defeats the purpose of having the benefit available. But here's the thing. If you take CPP early, it's a permanent reduction. You can't go back and change your mind later unless you cancel within 12 months of starting. And that requires you to repay all the benefits received. It's a big deal. But, you know, that becomes a real headache. So in general, it's not a reversible decision.
10: That makes intuitive sense for people in financial need.
11: Yeah, it does. But here's where psychology creeps in, as it does in so many financial aspects, is some people feel like they're leaving money on the table if they don't delay it to age 70. You know, they focus only on the bigger monthly number without looking at the full picture. But here's the thing. If you take CPP early and invest that money,

0: benefit. And if you live beyond, you know, 95 or so, waiting becomes very financially advantageous.
1: All right. So what about the tax angle, Miles? I know that matters when you're still working, especially.
0: Yeah, you know, great question, Kathy. Here's the thing. If you continue working past 65 and you're in a higher tax bracket, taking CPP immediately might not be ideal, right? Because the additional income from CPP gets taxed at your marginal rate. You might actually keep less than half of what you receive in that scenario. So instead, if you have sufficient income from other sources and you're in a higher tax bracket, delaying your CPP means you get a larger benefit later when you might be in a lower tax bracket and perhaps after you completely stop working. And that can be real tax savings for your family overall.
1: So for somebody still working, patience can actually pay off financially then.
0: Exactly. But, and this is important, you don't have to stop working to take CPP. And that's a misconception that people often have. You can be working, you could be earning good income and receiving your CPP pension at the same time. There's no earnings limit that prevents you from claiming. That's a fundamental freedom that many people don't realize they have.
1: Okay, so what happens then tax-wise if you are working and taking CPP?
0: Well, your CPP is taxable income that year. And so, yes, it does add to your total income for tax purposes. But here's something interesting. If you continue contributing to CPP while you're receiving it and still working, you earn what's called a post-retirement benefit or abbreviated acronym of PRB. That's an additional lifetime benefit that grows each year you keep working and contributing. And over time, this can meaningfully increase your overall CPP income.
1: Oh, so you can actually boost your CPP by continuing to work a bit?
0: You can. And each year that you contribute while collecting CPP, you are actually building an additional benefit that's added to your regular pension. It's automatic and it compounds over time if you keep working. So the more you contribute, the larger your PRB. And for example, if you contribute half the maximum contribution level, you'll receive 50% of the maximum PRB. It's particularly valuable if you're in reasonably good health and you enjoy working and just want to continue doing what you do.
1: Okay. So let's talk about that decision point around age 65. Now, you mentioned reductions before 65 and increases after. Can you put that in perspective for our listeners?
0: Yeah, it's just simple math. You know, if you start CPP at 60 instead of 65, you receive about 36% less for the rest of your life. That's significant. You know, we're talking about a substantial reduction that carries through every single year of your retirement. On the flip side, if you wait until 70, your monthly payment is about 42% higher than it would have been at age 65. The maximum benefit is reached at age 70. So as I said before, delaying beyond that doesn't give you any additional increase.
1: So when should people actually apply, Miles?
0: You know, I would say you should apply about 6 months before you want your pension to begin. You can actually apply up to 12 months in advance, which is helpful for planning. You know, processing can take up to 28 days, they say, for online applications or up to 4 months for paper applications. And if you miss that window, if you apply after turning 65, you can actually go back and request retroactive payments for up to 12 months, going back to the month after your 65th birthday. So if you're 67 and you haven't applied yet, you could get paid back for the last year. And that's helpful, but you'd want to apply soon to capture as much of that as possible.
1: Well, these are real financial decisions that people often put off or, you know, quite frankly, don't understand fully.
0: You know, really, people do put these off or don't understand them fully, but there are tools available on Service Canada's website that can help people run some scenarios. And you can see an estimate of what you might receive based on your contribution history. And you can compare that to what you'd get at different claiming ages. So I think it's worth spending.

0: spending a little bit of time on the Service Canada website.
1: Yeah, absolutely. So for those wanting to explore CPP strategy a little bit deeper and see videos that walk through these concepts in a little more detail, Miles has a fantastic YouTube channel with content on these exact topics. And Miles, for anyone listening who wants to take that next step, what would you recommend?
0: Well, I think just a 15-minute phone call with me, you know, a 15-minute second opinion call where you can describe your situation, what you think your income might be, whether you're still working or not, any health considerations you have. And we can explore whether there are strategies that fit you specifically. And by the end of that call, I think you'll have some more clarity on what makes sense next. And you can just go to my website, milesburko.com, to book that call.
1: All right. When we come back, we will discuss CPP strategies for couples. Yes, there is a strategy for couples. And we'll talk a little bit about life purpose. All of that on the way as you continue to listen to Wealth Management in Motion on 680 CJOB.
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11: A low of 11 degrees tonight and mainly cloudy with a chance of showers this evening. Then tomorrow, a high of 25 and sunny with a northwest wind at 20 kilometers an hour. On Tuesday, a high of 23 with a mix of sun and cloud and a 60% chance of showers. And on Wednesday, a high of 24 with sunshine.
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12: Welcome back to Wealth Management in Motion. So happy you've joined us today, and we're going to shift gears a little bit in this segment. We've talked about timing. Now, Miles, what about situations where you have a spouse and one of you is receiving a little more CPP than the other one is?
13: Well, this is where something called pension sharing becomes really valuable. And here's the concept. If you and your spouse are both at least 60 years old and receiving CPP, you can apply to share your CPP retirement pensions. It's not automatic. You have to elect to do it. And when you share, an actual transfer of payments happens from one spouse to the other, but the overall total benefits paid don't increase or decrease. It's a redistribution mechanism built right into the CPP system.
12: That's interesting. So it's not about getting more money overall.
13: Right. But here's why it matters, Kathy. It's about tax efficiency. If one spouse is receiving significantly more CPP and is in a higher tax bracket than the other, sharing can result in real tax savings. You have a higher income spouse, some of their CPP redirected to the lower income spouse, who gets taxed at a lower rate. And that leaves more in the family's pocket overall. It's a straightforward strategy, but many couples don't even know it exists. And that's a missed opportunity for family tax savings.
12: Well, that makes a ton of sense. So the CPP system actually has built-in flexibility for different situations.
13: It absolutely does. And when you think about retirement income more broadly, it's not just CPP. You've also got old age security, employer pensions, if you happen to have them, and your own investments and savings. And when you have one trusted advisor looking at all of this together, that's when you can really optimize. You know, you're determining the order in which you draw from different income sources to minimize taxes and maximize what you actually get to keep.
12: Well, that sounds like it requires seeing the full picture.
13: Well, it does, right? And that's where consolidating your financial picture with one advisor really helps. When you work with one advisor who sees all your income sources, all of your assets, your CPP situation, your OAS situation, and your complete financial picture, they can structure your retirement income in a way that works best for you. And they understand how CPP timing affects your tax situation, how to coordinate it with other income sources, and how to maximize your tax retirement income. It's not just about each piece in isolation. It's about how they all fit together.
12: Okay. All right. I want to shift to something which is equally as important. And look, planning your finances is crucial. We all know that. But planning for what you will actually do in retirement, Miles, that's equally as important, is it not?
13: You know, Kathy, I'd say it's actually even more important than most people realize. You see, I've worked with clients who had perfect financial plans, but never thought about the non-financial side of retirement. And when they stopped working, they hit a wall, really hit a wall. And it wasn't a financial wall, it was an emotional and psychological wall.
12: So what do you mean by hitting a wall?
13: Well, think about it this way. Most Canadians spend a lot of time in their everyday lives working. And then when you retire and suddenly all that time that was filled up with work is completely opened up, for many people, work provided structure and purpose and social connection and intellectual engagement. When that disappears, people can struggle psychologically, and we call that the retirement blues, and it's very real. It's not something to take lightly.
12: How prevalent is that?
13: I think probably more common than people expect. You know, retirees often spend the first few years doing fun things. Traveling, golfing, reading, checking off those bucket list items. And that's great, of course. But after a few years, health can limit some of those activities. People also start to realize they miss the engagement that work provided, that sense of purpose, you know, the relationships with colleagues, the intellectual stimulation, the feeling of being needed or contributing. And before you know it, they're dealing with depression or a real lack of direction. It's not uncommon for this to happen a couple of years into retirement once the novelty of having your freedom wears off.
12: So you really need to plan for what comes next, not just financially.
13: Exactly. And the good news is that there are activities and pursuits that can sustain meaningful engagement throughout retirement. And, you know, I just wanted to share a couple things I've jotted down that we've seen that really works well.
12: Okay. I'm listening. I'm all ears.
13: Well, you know, first, Kathy, for some retirees, they do choose to work. Maybe it's part-time, maybe it's consulting. And I know that sounds counterintuitive, but almost half of Canadian retirees do some form of work after retiring. And not necessarily because they have to, but because they enjoy it. It provides purpose and social interaction and mental stimulation. And yeah, maybe even a little extra income. That matters. You know, they might work a few days a week or take on a project-based role, but they're staying engaged with something that's meaningful to them.
12: Okay, so what else helps people thrive in retirement?
13: Well, maybe it's volunteering, Kathy, you know, giving back to your community or supporting causes you care about. That can be powerful. And what's beautiful about volunteering is that people can engage as much or as little as their time or health permits because they're in control. They're not getting a paycheck for it. You know, they get to do it as much or as little as they want. And so they can really balance it with other retirement pursuits. But there's real purpose in it. And whether it's mentoring young people, supporting a charity they believe in or helping their community, volunteering provides meaning beyond themselves.
12: Well, I know that resonates with a lot of people. I remember my dad spent a lot of time volunteering in retirement and absolutely thrived because of it. What about learning, Miles?
13: Yeah, you know, lifelong learning, studies show is tremendous. You know, some retirees go back to school to complete a degree or learn something entirely new. Others pick up a new hobby. Maybe it's painting or playing an instrument or writing. You know, both provide high engagement and mental stimulation. The joy of learning, of accomplishing a goal, of mastering something new, you know, that stays with you. And a good hobby can sustain engagement over decades. I know retirees who started painting in their 60s and are still creating beautiful work in their 80s.
12: These sound like they require some intentional thinking beforehand.
13: Well, I think they absolutely do. And that's why I always tell pre-retirees and retirees, think about purpose. You know, ask yourself, what gets me out of bed in the morning? What excites me? Can I live and give generously with my time and talents or finances? Because those questions matter more than most people think. They're not luxury questions. They're fundamental to a sustainable retirement. And without answering those questions, you're leaving your retirement to chance.
12: So when people want to explore these concepts a little bit further, see how they apply to their own situation, Miles, Coffee with Miles is a great resource. It's a virtual webinar series where Miles shares thoughts on retirement and financial planning topics and then opens it up for a Q&A. And Miles, for anybody listening who wants to get started sooner, what would you recommend?
13: Oh, yeah, Kathy, absolutely. People can join me on Coffee with Miles, and they can go to my website, milesdurko.com, to register for that. Happens once a month, but they can also, if they want to have a one-on-one dialogue sooner, just book that second opinion telephone conversation. Go to milesdurko.com, and we'll have a brief conversation. You can let me know what's going on in your life and ask me some questions, and I might be able to give you some suggestions, and we'll see if a deeper meeting makes sense from that point.
12: Best phone call you could ever make, best decision you could ever make. All right, when we come back, Miles will bring us the bottom line and we'll give you a little bit of some long-term perspective. That is, we continue with Wealth Management in Motion on 680 CJOB.
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11: Mainly cloudy tonight with a chance of showers this evening, a low of 11. Then tomorrow, sunny with the northwest wind at 20 kilometers an hour, a high of 25. On Tuesday, a mix of sun and cloud with a 60% chance of showers, a high of 23. And on Wednesday, sunny with a high of 24.
10: 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This is Wealth Management in Motion with Miles Durko on 680 CJOB.
12: We're wrapping up our discussion on registered accounts with, of course, Miles Durko. And before the break, we talked about strategy and optimization. Now, Miles, let's zoom out and talk about the bigger picture. We focused on TFSAs and RRSPs, but you mentioned earlier that there are other registered accounts. What else is out there?
13: Well, yeah, Kathy, you know what? It doesn't just start and stop with the TFSAs and RRSPs. You know, those are the big ones. Those TFSAs and RRSPs are what most people have. But there are others. You know, an RESP, a Registered Education Savings Plan, is specifically designed to help save for a child's post-secondary education. And with the RESP, you get government grants to match your contributions, which is essentially free money. So, you know, I'd suggest to people out there, if they have kids or grandkids, an RESP can be very useful.
12: Okay, here's the question, though. How does that work?
13: Well, that's what everyone wants to know, right? how do we get our hands on that money?
12: Yeah.
13: So here's how an RESP works. As you contribute to an RESP in the child's name, the government provides grants up to a certain maximum per year that are added to the account. All of that grows tax sheltered until the child goes to post-secondary education. Then when they withdraw the money to pay for school, they do so at their own tax rate, at the student's tax rate, which is usually very low because students oftentimes don't have as much income at that stage of their life as they may at other stages. You know, I certainly attest to when I was a student.
12: Me too.
13: I was in a low bracket. we paid our dues, Kathy.
12: We did.
13: Yeah, so, you know, it's a smart three-way win, right? You save, you get grants, and the withdrawals are taxed at the student's low rate.
12: All right, so that is a downright smart. But are there others we should know about?
13: Yeah, you know, there's also an RDSP, a Registered Disability Savings Plan, specifically for people with disabilities. It works a bit differently than other accounts, but the idea is to help someone with a disability save money in a tax-sheltered way and also qualify for government grants and bonds.
12: Oh, okay. Welcome back to Wealth Management in Motion on 680 CJOB, and covered a lot of ground today. But Miles, pulling this all together, the CPP decision, the tax strategies, the pension sharing, government benefits, and then the personal side of retirement, how does all of that work as one coherent plan?
13: Well, Kathy, it has to work together, and that's the whole point. When you separate CPP planning from life purpose planning, you end up with half a retirement. You have income but no meaning, or you have meaning but financial stress. The integration is where the magic happens.
12: And we like magic. What does that integration actually look like, though, in practice?
13: Well, it starts with understanding your financial needs. What income do you need to live the lifestyle that you want? Then we look at the sources of that income, CPP, OAS, pensions, investment income, maybe part-time work. We figure out the timing and the order. We optimize for taxes. We make sure you have contingency for health changes or market downturns. Then within that framework, we explore what brings you purpose. Maybe it's part-time work that you genuinely enjoy. Maybe it's volunteering. Maybe it's both. You know, the financial plan supports the life you want to live, not the other way around.
12: So really, it's about getting on the same page with someone who understands the full picture.
13: You know, it is. And when you work with one trusted advisor who can coordinate everything, you're not getting conflicting advice from different people. Your CPP strategy aligns with your tax strategy, which aligns with your investment strategy, which aligns with your personal goals. That coordination is powerful, and it's the difference between having a puzzle where all the pieces fit together versus having pieces scattered all over.
12: So how long does that typically take, though, to figure out?
13: The initial discovery takes a little bit of time, but you don't have to know every answer up front. You know, what matters is just starting the conversation. And once you've got a solid plan in place, you review it regularly or when your circumstances change. And it's not set it and forget it, but it's also not overwhelming if you've got someone guiding you through it. You know, it gets easier once you have that framework in place.
12: And why then does staying committed to that plan matter over time?
13: Well, you know, I'd say you got to stay committed because retirement is long. You know, you could easily be looking at 30, even 40 years. And that may be longer than some people worked. You know, markets will go up and down, life circumstances change. But if you have a plan and you stick with it, adjusting it when needed, you weather those storms. You know, people who panic and change strategy midstream often end up worse off than they would have been if they'd just stayed the course. You know, discipline is one of the most underrated ingredients in financial success.
12: Hey, listen, that's an important point about financial discipline.
13: You know, it really is. And it goes both ways. Financial discipline, you know, meaning sticking with your investment strategy, even when it feels uncomfortable. And life discipline, meaning intentionally building the purpose and engagement that sustains you emotionally. Both of these matter equally. You can't neglect one or the other.
12: Yeah. All right. As we wrap up today's conversation, Miles, I want to give you a chance to tie all of this together and really summarize the key takeaways for our listeners. What would you like them to remember?
13: Well, I appreciate that, Kathy. There is a lot we've covered today. I want to make sure people leave with a clear sense of what matters most. So let me try to synthesize them. First, CPP is a significant part of your retirement income. It's a government benefit that you've contributed to throughout your working life, and the timing of that decision ripples through your entire financial life. Taking it at 60 versus 65 versus 70 isn't just about the monthly payment amount. It's about tax efficiency. It's about your life expectancy. It's about whether you're still working. And it's about coordinating with your spouse's benefits and all of your other income sources. The decision deserves professional guidance because the stakes are high. And there are legitimate strategies that can meaningfully impact your lifetime income. And this isn't something to rush into or take for granted. What many people don't realize is that CPP and OAS work together. They interact with your other income sources, and getting the sequencing right can add significant after-tax income to your retirement. That's why having one advisor who sees the complete picture is so valuable. They can coordinate everything and ensure that you're not making decisions in a vacuum, and they can look at spousal pension sharing, tax optimization across all sources, and strategically plan the order in which you draw from different accounts. And second, I wanted to say this, and it's equally important, your financial plan is only half the picture. The other half is building your retirement that has real purpose and meaning. Yes, you need money to live, but money alone doesn't create a thriving retirement. And Kathy, that's the bottom line.
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